0: to go against state laws, including in Louisiana, where the abortion pill should not be as widely available, but they are using this to circumvent those state laws. So Louisiana asked the government to stop allowing it to be issued so easily because people will just mail it across the border. And furthermore, there are serious safety concerns to having it issued without a personal visit, in particular because mifepristone is contraindicated, is very dangerous if you have an ectopic pregnancy, and that has to be assessed by a medical provider in person.
1: On May 4th, Justice Sam Alito, acting in his individual capacity as the justice assigned to the Fifth Circuit, issued a one-sentence administrative stay, temporarily restoring nationwide mail access to the abortion pill, at least until May 11th. As a former Supreme Court clerk, Gary, tell us what an administrative stay actually is and what happens next.
0: Yeah, so this is just holding the status quo as it is until the Supreme Court has a chance to weigh in. The Fifth Circuit has agreed with Louisiana that at least during the pendency of the litigation, they should stop allowing, the FDA has to stop allowing male abortion pills. However, the Supreme Court said, wait, hold up. Let's just go back to where we were, status quo ante. But they put this on a very fast track for briefing. So the briefing is due on the 7th, and then the court should decide hopefully by the 11th, because that's when the stay expires. If they don't make any decision, then the Fifth Circuit ruling goes back into effect, and the FDA will have to disallow mailing of these pills at least during the pendency of litigation until we can figure out what's happening. This is the kind of thing that often is necessary in cases like this where there are a lot of problems that can occur that can't really be remedied. You can't just pay someone back for having had all these abortions happening in the meantime.
1: Yeah. 2 years ago in Louisiana, the court unanimously threw out a similar challenge to mifepristone because the pro-life physicians bringing that case lacked legal standing. Justice Brett Kavanaugh wrote for the court, and he said their desire to make the drug less available for others wasn't sufficient grounds to sue. Now Louisiana argues that it's being mailed, as you mentioned, across state lines, and that violates their state ban, and it's absorbing Medicaid costs from complications. Does Louisiana have a stronger legal standing in this case? Is that who will carry it to the Supreme Court then?
0: Yeah, I think so. I mean, that I think there were strong standing arguments in the previous one, but I think this is much stronger because the state has a law that's being circumvented here, and they're being forced to cover the cost personally, not just the medical doctors who were having to see different patients. They weren't able to spend time with patients in the ER they wanted to because they were having to take care of women who were being brought in with complications from chemical abortions. However, the state has an even stronger argument, I would think. But you're correct that standing, who is allowed to bring this case, that is very likely going to be one of the first big issues the Supreme Court's going to deal with.
1: Carrie, one of the curious things here is the Trump administration, I don't believe they've changed that Biden-era rule. They're actually defending the FDA in court. Is that correct?
0: Well, sometimes this is the kind of thing that happens in between administrations where things just get inertia and they continue. I think that's where it's really important to have a very proactive pro-life policy. If that's what you want, if that's what the president wants to do, you can't just leave things as they are. You have to actively go back and correct errors of the prior administration. And it seems like the Trump administration has not yet done so in this case. It's making a lot of pro-life groups and individuals concerned.
1: Yeah, well, I know there's a review that they're doing internally, and Trump administration is saying, wait a minute, don't make any more rulings until we complete our review. And I know some pro-life groups are even asking for the FDA commissioner to be fired. What do you think the administration strategy here? Is it just they're waiting for this review? They want to complete this review, and is that underway?
0: Well, the review is underway since this summer, and a review is absolutely needed. So I'm glad they're doing that because a lot of these, for the approval of mifepristone in the first place, which is what was challenged originally, and then expanding its availability, stopping the government from being as careful about tracking all of the complications and injuries that were resulting from it, all of those things. Someone needs to go back and look at and say, wait a minute, why are we making this so broad? Unfortunately, the review process is taking so long, and even in the process of this, a second generic version of mifepristone was approved by this FDA before their process was complete. So that is concerning, because you know part of this is maybe the wheels of government move slowly, but it's a concern that this could be running out the clock and just allowing more and more misuse of these abortion pills and more lives being lost in the process.
1: Yeah, and these, and again, the Biden administration also opened up the abortion pill and made it available at pharmacies across the country. And I don't think the Trump FDA has rolled any of those rules back. Carrie, where does this ultimately end up? Will the court be forced to rule on the merits of the FDA's approval of the abortion pill?
0: Well, what we're talking about right now is just what happens during the pendency of the litigation. So I don't expect the court to rule on the ultimate what the FDA needs to do at the end of the day. What we just have to find out is, while the case is going on, is are pills going to continue to be mailed into Louisiana or not? And then eventually, you know, then it's going to go back, and the district court and the Fifth Circuit are going to have to reconsider it. It could well return to the Supreme Court ultimately, but that's going to be a ways down the litigation.
1: I see. Carrie Severino of JCN, thank you for your clarity. We'll check in with you soon.
0: Thanks.
1: U.S. Secretary of State Marco Rubio met privately with Pope Leo at the Vatican this week to discuss foreign policy and what some are calling a bit of fence mending between Washington and the Holy See. The final report of the Vatican Synod Study Group number 9 has been released. Wait till you hear what was in that. And we reflect on Pope Leo's first year in office. Here with insight and analysis, canon lawyer, priest of the Archdiocese of New York, Father Gerald Murray. Father, thank you for being here. Secretary of State Rubio was in Rome Thursday. He was for 2.5 hours inside the Apostolic Palace. The original purpose of the visit, as he advertised it, scheduled months ago, was to discuss religious freedom. A statement from the State Department says what actually got discussed was the Middle East, Cuba, and migration policy. Given the tense relationship between the U.S. and the Holy See in recent days, what did you make of the meeting?
2: I think it was a good meeting, Raymond, and it reminded both sides, the Vatican and the United States, about the importance of relations between our countries. Certainly the Holy See is not a country, but it represents Holy Father's interest throughout the Catholic world. And I think the cordiality that is expressed is an expression of the fact that in the United States, the Catholic Church is viewed very positively by the Trump administration, Marco Rubio himself a Catholic, the vice president's Catholic. Catholic interests are upheld in so many ways by the current administration, certainly as regards religious liberty and the right to life. So I'm glad that this meeting went on. There are tensions, as we know, between President Trump and Pope Leo. But of course, as the Pope would say in all aspects, it's better to dialogue and to discuss differences than to engage in any form of, let's say, backbiting or vitriolics.
1: The Vatican said the two sides focused on those countries marked by war, political tensions, and difficult humanitarian situations. Now, on Monday, as you referenced, President Trump once again took aim at the Pope, saying he's endangering a lot of Catholics and a lot of people, making the claim that the Pope is okay with Iran having a nuclear weapon. Of course, the Pope pushed back on that notion and said it was untruthful. Given that Marco Rubio is a Catholic and has met with Leo before, what do you make of this diplomatic reset, and particularly the Pope's gift to Marco Rubio? It was a pen made of olive wood, literally an olive branch, one might say.
2: Well, olive branches are always welcome, I can say that, Raymond. And certainly, the interests of the United States and the Holy See are the same. We don't want nuclear proliferation. We don't want Iran in particular to have a nuclear weapon. Now, there are disagreements. The Pope says that we should strictly focus on negotiating a settlement of this dispute. The President of the United States determined otherwise. But as we know, the President called a truce. There are negotiations going on. And of course, the American position remains that a nuclear program in Iran has to be shut down and they have to surrender enriched uranium. And if that comes about through negotiations, then all to the good. And as regards other issues, for instance, Cuba, I'm very hopeful that one day soon the Cuban people will enjoy the benefits. I'm sure they discussed that because, of course, Marco Rubio being a Cuban American, and the Catholic Church is the only institution in the whole country that is independent of the Communist Party.
1: Well, I know the Trump administration has been distributing humanitarian aid, Father, through the Catholic Church on the island. I guess that's a useful and important point of contact and collaboration between the U.S. and the Holy See. And I'm sure that's viewed positively in the Vatican.
2: Absolutely. And, you know, President Trump wants to avoid hostilities and warfare. He wants to cut a deal with the Cuban government. He said that repeatedly. He's done goodwill with the humanitarian supplies. But we have to face the fact it's a brutal communist dictatorship that basically has turned Cuba into an island prison. And that needs to end. We need the people of Cuba deserve the same rights that people in the rest of the free world are able to enjoy.
1: Yeah. And the Vatican this week, Father, returning to what we've been covering for years now, they released the final report of the Synod Study Group number 9. Now, for those who might have forgotten, that was the group tasked with, quote, controversial issues, which the group itself quietly rebranded over the last few months, emerging issues in the church, Father. What do you make of the soft pedaling here from controversy to emerging? And what does it tell you about where some people would like the church to go?
2: Well, this is a way to tamper down what is in fact happening. The revolutionaries in the church always try to control language. So they don't want to recognize their positions as being controversial. They simply want to say, you know, the future is happening now. We should not try to stop it. And that the document, report number of study group number 9 is horrific. I'll say that quite clearly. I've read that document. I find it to be a subversive attempt to overthrow Catholic morality on the question of homosexuality. And this is a really, really crucial moment for the church, because the program of subversion in plain sight of Catholic teaching on the immoral nature of homosexual activity and the disordered nature of the homosexual inclination, this is a number one target for some people in the church. And sad to say, the Synod office is now just another public relations arm of that pressure group.
1: Yeah, we're going to get into the specifics of this study group report, and there's lots to get into on the Prayerful Posse over on Arroyo Grande this week. But I've got to call your attention to what the report is labeling a paradigm shift in how the church approaches difficult doctrinal questions. And it appended two testimonies from openly gay men in same-sex unions, one of whom appears to be a theologian who was blessed by Father James Martin the day after Fiducia Supplicans was published. Cardinal Grench called this the synodal method applied to the most demanding situations, end quote. Father, what are these synodal documents and how are they, what are they setting out to do here?
2: Well, I think they're setting out to normalize homosexuality in the life of the church, to basically declare that God made some people to be homosexual and that that's their nature, that's their sexual orientation, willed by God. And therefore, of course, if God made you a homosexual, then how could he stop you from exercising your homosexuality by engaging in homosexual acts, namely sodomy? This is anathema. This is not the nature of man. It's certainly not what the church has taught. And it's manipulative of the Synod office to present the testimony of someone who is basically a lobbyist for the gay rights movement in the Catholic Church. Jason Steidel is his name. We know that because in the course of his interview that's published as a testimony, he identifies a book he wrote. And then when you look it up on Google, you find out not only did he write the book, he's pictured with his so-called husband on the front page of the New York Times the day after Fiducia Supplicans is published. So sad to say, this follows the pattern in academia and government. The elites take over the centers of influence. They use people on the inside to pretend that the whole world is in agreement with them. And then they issue documents, but don't fully reveal who is behind it and what's going on here. This is an outrage. In that document also, Courage, which is a faithful apostolate to help Catholics who have a problem with homosexuality. I've worked with them for many years. They're denigrated. They're criticized. They're put down. Why don't we have a testimony from a Courage member about how you can live with a homosexual orientation in chastity and fidelity to the gospel? There's none of that. There isn't, because this is a propaganda effort. This is not an effort to try to elucidate what is the meaning of God's revelation about man, woman, and sexuality.
1: May 8th marks the one-year anniversary of Pope Leo stepping onto

0: It's important that the Pope familiarize himself with what's going on. On the other hand, and, you know, it's something that I think is a regrettable holdover from not only Pope Francis, but even before that, the airplane interview, and now the scrum outside Castel Gandolfo on Tuesday evening. This is becoming the point of contact between the Pope and the Church and the world, which is that reporters asking questions becomes the time that we find out what the Pope's thinking. You wrote about this. I consider this to be a very dangerous method, and I hope that the Pope will stop it. The Pope doesn't need to have a reporter ask him a question in order to tell us what it is that we need to know to promote the mission of the Church.
1: Well, look, as we've mentioned many, many times over the last year, if the Pope wants to make a statement, he can go out and make a statement anytime he wants. He can do it at a general audience, or if he wishes to make it in front of a group of press people, he can do that. My problem is he is being, whether intentionally or not, he's being dragged into side issues and controversies that, frankly, are not of his own making, like this Trump-Leo feud that's just being propelled by journalists who keep baiting one and then taking those comments and bait the other, and they keep reacting. This is not, I'm sorry, it's not the center of the gospel. It is something other. And it becomes a kind of beef rather than light. And I would encourage the Holy Father to not do any more of those scrums. I know they hurt my bottom line because, you know, we like fresh sound from the Pope. Media runs on that. But I agree with you. I think it's not the ideal way for a pope to communicate with the world, because it feels like he's lending the importance of the office to anything that he says. And the truth is, everything he says doesn't have that weight, at least in that context.
0: No, well said. I agree with you 100%.
1: Yeah. Father, we will leave it there, and we'll be sure to check in with you soon. And, of course, this week's Prayerful Posse on Arroyo Grande, we will dive deep into that synod report and much more. Thank you, Father Jarrett.
0: Thank you, Raymond.
1: Over on the Arroyo Grande podcast, I sat down with scientist Bill Lotto and Father Andrew Dalton, two renowned experts on the Shroud of Turin. This was for part two of our interview to uncover and explain the Shroud's mysteries. In this section, we examine new findings surrounding the Shroud's three-dimensional image, the microscopic blood evidence, and the growing scientific challenges to that famous 1988 carbon dating test that sought to discredit the Shroud. The Roman Catholic Church has never declared the Shroud authentic. As we know, Rome's careful about these things. Is it your view that new testing could change that conversation? What would it take, do you think, to get Rome's full endorsement?
2: It's not in the purview of the magisterium to weigh in on a question that really pertains to science and to history. So the magisterium will declare on matters of faith and morals. The Church speaks very clearly as to how this shroud functions in the Church. Just go to the church in which it resides. Walk down the main aisle towards the altar, and in a niche just to the left is this beautifully encased shroud. And on it are these words: "We venerate your shroud, and we contemplate your passion."
1: 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With President Trump set to travel to China next week and the CCP's ongoing assault on people of faith, the Hudson Institute is convening an important event on May 12th in Washington. It's called China's Persecution, Assault on All Faiths. Please welcome two people who will be central to that event. She's the director of the Center for Religious Freedom at the Hudson Institute, Nina Shea, and policy manager at the Committee for Freedom in Hong Kong Foundation, the first Hong Kong activist to receive political asylum in the United States, Francis Wei. Thank you both for being here. Nina, China's document from 1982, document 19, makes their ideological goal pretty explicit. It says religion is a superstition destined to be managed out of existence.

0: How has that goal been realized, and why is religion such a target, even all this time later in China?
1: It's an atheistic party that rules the country, officially atheistic, the Chinese Communist Party. They want to eliminate religion, and they know it's still a powerful force, so they want to do this gradually, and they want to control it. So they want to control it until they eliminate it. And they're controlling it by absorbing all the faiths, every faith, not just Catholics or Christians, but, you know, the Uyghur Muslims, the Tibetan Buddhists, Falun Gong, into the Chinese Communist Party through the United Front Work Department. Actually, with Falun Gong, they want to eliminate it completely. But the others, they have a policy of forcible assimilation into atheism and into the majority ethnic group of Han Chinese. And it's an extremely cruel process of forcible assimilation that includes sterilization for the ethnic minorities, and it includes imprisoning and detaining and disappearing priests and pastors from the Christian churches. And we've talked about that, you and I, about the bishops, Catholic bishops, and there's about eight of them still, either disappeared or in detention at this point.
0: Francis, you fled Hong Kong after that national security law was imposed in 2020. You've documented in a report for the Committee for Freedom in Hong Kong Foundation how Beijing is quietly extending its religious control policies. Talk to me about that and the Sinicization of religion itself in Hong Kong.
2: I mean, I was born Catholic in Hong Kong, have been raised in a Catholic society for this whole time before I left Hong Kong in 2020. I mean, faith always have been a big part of everyone's life in Hong Kong. The faith community have always thrived under the freedom that was enshrined in the Basic Law. But Beijing decided that Hong Kong's freedom has gone too far. They want to take control. They don't want people to continue to enjoy the freedom they have always been. And they're scared that it will blow out of the way for people to seek for democracy, to get more autonomy from China. And so they, in 2020, the national security law was imposed on Hong Kong, which pretty much criminalizes all acts of dissent and any attempts to engage with foreign government. That includes, obviously, the Vatican and other religious communities with a global audience and global reach. And so we've seen a lot of crackdown on not just political activists, but people who have been leading the social movement because of their values rooted in faith.
0: Well, and they're encroaching into the churches, which doesn't get enough coverage here. The twisting of faith, the gospel itself, images of Xi put, you know, aside by Jesus in churches. I mean, this is really... It's not just a re-indoctrination camps, it's a takeover of these churches.
1: And it's eliminating children from any exposure to religion, bans children from any exposure to religion. That means they cannot receive the sacraments, they cannot read the Bible, they can't enter a house of worship across the board. And it has all these religions, Raymond, have been absorbed into the United Front Work Department of the Communist Party. That is the agency that is in charge of propaganda for the communists and surveillance and control, of course, of civic society. And so this allows, this means that the Catholic Church, the Protestant churches, all the other religions are going to be turned into propagandists. And that's why the government has insisted and has dictated that all the sermons and homilies be based on Xi Jinping's teachings instead of the gospel.
0: Nina, you and Sam and the rest of the panelists that I know you're gathering are proposing new policies to the U.S. government coming out of this event, policies that they could propose in dealing with China. What are you asking Washington to do?
1: Well, we're asking Washington first and foremost to start raising these cases when they have bilateral meetings with China. So President Trump will be going to a summit with Xi Jinping next week. He has said he would raise Jimmy Lai's case. This is the second or third time he's publicly said that he would do that, and I'm very happy about that. I hope Xi Jinping listens to him. But there are many, many others. Pastor Ezra Jin, who is arrested. His family works with me at Hudson Institute. So there are many from all the faith traditions.
0: As you mentioned, President Trump will be meeting with Xi Jinping the 14th and 15th. He has said he will raise Jimmy Lai's case. The question I have for both of you is, you've both been immersed in this in a long time, or for a long time, rather. Trump has raised Jimmy's case before. Do you think Lai's release is achievable? Is this enough?
1: I think that what I've seen a pattern of is that he will be released if there's a trade for a Chinese spy in this country. That's the way it's worked in the past. Or if Jimmy's health fails and they don't want to create a martyr, they might let him go. If it fails enough. And there's a Protestant pastor that just was released, and he has advanced cancer, and that's in mainland China. So we'll see. But they're certainly not going to do it because they're merciful. We know that. The Chinese Communist Party shows no mercy.
0: Francis, your take.
2: Jimmy Lai has failing health, and he got 20 years sentence simply for founding a newspaper, running a newspaper in Hong Kong that is pro-democracy and anti-CCP. I mean, they're reporting the truth. And all of us in Hong Kong know about Apple Daily. It's the biggest newspaper in Hong Kong. Back when I grew up, it's so influential. That is what he get for 20 years. And just by humanitarian grounds, there are all reasons to justify his release. But without any public pressure, without any global pressure, or pressure from the U.S., a strong nation, that won't happen.
0: Human Rights Watch published a damning article, Nina, last month, and it documents how the 2018 secret Vatican-China agreement, now extended through 2028, has become, quote, the most intelligent weapon to legally destroy underground churches, end quote. The CCP uses it to tell arrested priests that the Vatican wants them to join the Patriotic Association. At least two bishops, as you mentioned earlier, have disappeared. We could go on. Is this diplomatic agreement aiding and abetting China's crackdown?
1: Well, as you know, Raymond, I have been very critical of that agreement because for a number of reasons, but one of them is that it's a secret agreement, so we really don't know what they've agreed to, nor do the Chinese clergy. Beijing tells them that they're all supposed to join the Patriotic Church. There's a bishop in the last couple years that was appointed without the Vatican's knowledge or approval to Shanghai, which was has been the most important diocese for the Catholic Church in China. And he is now saying that any clergy who does not join the government's organization that is under the United Front or the Communist Party control should be barred. Now, how can he say this? He's not the Vatican. It's not up to him whether they're barred, whether they're other bishops. This is really a green light for the government to start arresting these other bishops who, out of conscience, refuse to join this United Front and of the Communist Party. And so, yes, I think the agreement has been very damaging because it not only lets Beijing manipulate it, in what it contains, but it also has resulted in these dreadful appointments of bishops that are now calling for the arrest of other bishops, essentially. And this was supposed, the whole rationale for signing the agreement was that the church be united. That was, it was a noble goal, but extremely naive. And I think the Vatican should admit that it hasn't been working, at least to itself admit it, and start working with an underground. Start upholding the underground, encouraging them, and trying to keep the church going and faithful to Rome.
2: Raymond, if I may join in, kind of chime in here on this. Hong Kong has always been this place that bridged the underground church with the Vatican because of the protection it has. We have seen less and less of that in Hong Kong right now because of the national security law and Beijing's encroaching control of Hong Kong. There is a real concern that this agreement is going to extend to Hong Kong even. Now that's not covering Hong Kong, but there is a real concern if the Vatican decided to extend it, China might seek for it to cover Hong Kong. And that is going to compromise the underground church even more.
0: No, it's very dangerous. And I mean, from the point of view of the Vatican, their job is to protect the doctrine of the church. When it is being maliciously perverted for political ends, and in this case, demonic ends of controlling and destroying the faithful church, the remnant of the church in China, they have a lot of soul-searching to do. So I hope somebody there wakes up, maybe Pope Leo, maybe those around him. But it's hard when some of the people around him, still in power, created the agreement, which is devilish from its start. Nina, Francis, we will leave it there. For more information on the work of the Hudson Institute and the China's Persecution Assault on All Faiths event on March 12th, visit Hudson.org. Thank you both.
1: Thank you, Raymond.
2: Thank you, Raymond.
0: He is an attorney and a permanent deacon in the Archdiocese of New Orleans, and he's written a new book addressing some disturbing issues in our American culture and proposing a way back. It's called Tackling the Issues in America Through the Eyes of Jesus. Please welcome back to the program my fellow New Orleanian, Deacon Richard Eason. Rich, thank you for being here. You open this book with a stark indictment that 250 years into this American experiment, we have become spiritually weak and lost our moral compass. Here's what you write. We place more emphasis on earthly things rather than on the values of God as our creator. America has become consumed with immoral issues reminiscent of the times of Jesus. We've experienced a rapid decline in the practice of Christian faith, rampant racism, immorality, a decimation of the family, unbridled desire for wealth, open abortion, internal battles among liberals and conservatives, and other distressing situations. God is in last place in our lives. Only 26% of adults in our country attend religious services regularly. Rich, I guess my question is, how did we get here? And why did you feel compelled to write this book now?
3: Raymond, thank you for letting me be on your show today. I greatly appreciate it. As an attorney for over 40 years and a deacon in my 14th year, being a teacher and a coach, as a father, a grandfather, a husband, and working in all kinds of ministries in our New Orleans area, homeless shelters, hospitals, and nursing homes, the Holy Spirit has blessed me with the opportunity to speak with many, many souls about the issues in our country, people from teenagers all the way to the age of 90. And they're truly distressed about these issues that are robbing them of their joy, happiness, and peace in life. And as you mentioned, issues of the decline in our faith in our country, the hatred that's associated with racism and discrimination. Is our country morally bankrupt now, as indicated in so many areas of the way we live our lives now? Taking on the abortion issue, and as you mentioned, decimation of the family, and the challenges that go on between liberals and conservatives in our politics. And just as important, this overriding fear, stress, and worry that people are experiencing. And we get shifted all over the place, bouncing around like ping pong balls on all of these issues. We have to get well grounded back to the times of Jesus and his writings from the Gospels, the writings of the apostles, the saints, the popes, and our catechism. In this book, it takes on each one of these issues and grounds them in all of these writings so that we truly understand where we are in our faith and how to manage these issues so they no longer take away our joy and happiness in life, restoring ourselves to a wonderful way to live in our country.
0: Yeah, well, the title you chose is striking, Through the Eyes of Jesus. You're not approaching these issues as a political commentator or as a sociologist. How does looking at the current problems we face through the eyes of Christ change things? How does it alter the way we see these problems and address them?
3: But we have to go back to the fundamentals of our faith. And going back to the fundamentals of our faith is where we need to be. We've gotten a long way away from there. And as you mentioned, we've kind of lost our direction. We've lost our moral compass. We're no longer grounded in our faith the way we should be. We let the distractions of the media and those around us take away our understanding of these fundamental concepts. And in this book, each chapter covers one of these issues one at a time, and it cites the writings of Jesus, the apostles and the saints and the popes and the catechism that get you well grounded on them. We cite many examples of how they impact our lives and how we can get away from that and get back to the fundamentals of what we're all about.
0: The second half of the book is where you offer a prescription of sorts, and you describe a path of what you call a spiritual awakening. You're right, the apostles spent 3 years with Jesus during his public ministry. Our Lord served them in many different roles, master, teacher, mentor, and spiritual advisor. The Holy Spirit was the lifetime spiritual game changer for their lives. Fear, stress, and worry were no longer present in their souls. Rich, the Holy Spirit is the spiritual game changer. What does that awakening look like in the viewer watching now, daily life, practically speaking?
3: Well, if you think about the Holy Spirit and what was written about by Jesus years ago, he said, when I leave, I'm going to send the advocate, the truth, the paraclete, the Holy Spirit, to guide the apostles in their actions going forward. And these fishermen and laborers left that camp of uncertainty and found the camp of the Holy Spirit to be able to start the church, going all around the Mediterranean Sea, and all but one of them were martyred for their faith. Clearly, the Holy Spirit was at work in their souls. And that's where we have to go back to in our country and among our citizens and among our Catholics. We have to go back to having that guidance from the Holy Spirit at work in our souls. In this second part of the book, we take on the issues of replacing the stony heart in our souls caused by the American culture. We take on the issue of plugging the hole in our souls caused by sin. There's a chapter on allowing the Holy Spirit to be at work in our souls as a spiritual game changer. We spend time talking about the tools to conquer conflict and adversity that we experience every day in our families and in our world. The tools to manage suffering that take away our joy and happiness in this life. And we also have a plan to reach heaven, laying out things we can do individually to get to heaven to have the Holy Spirit at work in us full time.
0: You begin each chapter with a story, Deacon, about the specific issue that you're dealing with, along with the teachings of Jesus on how he tackled each of them. You use scripture, the writings of saints and popes, as you mentioned, the catechism as guides. How did your own formation in the faith and what you've witnessed in your ministry shape the way you structured this book and its practical approach?
3: Well, the reality is all of us are on the ground level every day dealing with issues in our families, among our friends, in the workplace. And so often we don't really know where we're going. We're just having conversations. Sometimes we get frustrated by the issues and we don't know how grounded we need to be. And in spending time as a deacon and other roles in my lifetime, I've been blessed with having these conversations and realizing that we've got to go back to the teachings of Jesus. And through the eyes of Jesus, we learn to understand what these teachings are so we can address these issues every day and not only help ourselves, but help all those around us come to a better understanding of things and be more grounded in our faith and bring that joy, happiness to our lives and walking away from the decadence in our American culture.
0: Deacon Eason, some readers might say the problems you're describing here are structural, they're political, they're economic problems. They can't be solved by personal conversion. What would you say to that individual? And is individual spiritual renewal sufficient to make a dent in these problems?
3: I think people who share that point of view may not have spent the time and effort that it takes to really get grounded in the spiritual values that Jesus teaches us about. He walked on this earth in public ministry for 3 years and taught generations and generations for thousands of years of how to live our lives. It's no accident that generation after generation have followed these concepts and these teachings, but we've walked away from them. We've lost our moral compass along the way, and it's almost like God is last place in our lives, if at all. So those folks who haven't recognized that need to come back to a fundamental understanding. It's not just about saying I'm a convert to the faith, but it's truly getting grounded in the teachings of Jesus, and that's what this book does. So whatever issue is bothering you, of the ones we spoke about and others in the book, you get the details of where Jesus says and other writers have said about them. So you can be well grounded and you can have that great spiritual journey and get back to joy and happiness and peace in your life.
0: Yeah. In the final section of the book, you write about reaching heaven. And I notice in your acknowledgments, you mentioned Mother Angelica, our foundress, and how she inspired this project. I think she would have loved this book because it's so practical. Deacon Eason, for anyone who feels that emptiness, that sense that something has gone profoundly wrong in their country and maybe in their own lives, what's the one thing you want them to take from this book?
3: The big picture is that it's time for all of us to start looking at whatever the issues come along in your personal life, in your family, in the workplace, among your neighbors and friends, to look at what Jesus had to say about the issues. Remember, he told us in the beginning, he came into this world to tell the truth. And that's what Mother Angelica tells us about. She says, there's poverty in the truth and truth in the world today. And it's our job to go out and tell the truth for all those around us. We have this individual opportunity to spread the good news of the teachings of Jesus and all those around us and walk away from all the decadence that's going on around us and the misstatements that go on in the media and people who are sometimes lost or misunderstand themselves. So individually, there's an opportunity to really grow spiritually and be well-grounded so that you don't have to walk back the decadence. You walk away from it and toward the eyes of Jesus and the great rod toward heaven.
0: Deacon Rich Eason, thank you so much for being here. Tackling the Issues in America Through the Eyes of Jesus by Deacon Richard Eason is available now at bookstores everywhere and online. Deacon Rich, thanks for being here.
3: Thank you very much, Raymond. Greatly appreciate it.
0: She has one of the most remarkable stories of survival and resilience you will likely ever encounter. At just 11 years old, she suffered two rare neurological conditions that robbed her of her ability to speak, to move, to communicate in any way. For 4 years, she was locked inside her own body, fully conscious, but completely unreachable. Her eventual recovery was miraculous, but not without its own mental and physical trials. She's written an inspiring new book about her experience. It's called The View Is Worth It, Unlocking the Beauty in Life's Peaks and Valleys. Please welcome to the program Victoria Arland. Victoria, thank you for being here. For 4 years, you were written off by the very doctors who were supposed to save you, and yet you not only survived, you go on to win gold at the London Paralympic Games, spent a decade in a wheelchair, then relearned how to walk, competed in Dancing with the Stars, and eventually built a TV career at ESPN. Yet this new book, The View Is Worth It, it's really the chapter that came after the miracle. Tell us what happened behind the scenes, Victoria.
4: I mean, this is the story that's never been told, and I wasn't quite sure I'd ever tell it, to be honest with you. But I think the crazy thing, I mean, among the many other crazy experiences I've been through is no one really talked about the trauma part of that whole ordeal and everything that I'd gone through, because I came out of that vegetative state. I was 15 years old. And then right away, I'm back at school and I'm swimming. And then my story's out there, not on my terms. And so it kind of, all of a sudden, you know, my trauma was being glorified. And I didn't really know that it was okay to not be okay. So I was dealing with debilitating anxiety and really intense depression and these panic attacks that I thought was normal. And it really all came crashing down in 2021, where I tried to take my own life, and had my mom not picked up the phone when she did in the middle of the night, I wouldn't be here today. And that was the first time I was able to just say, I'm not okay. And I have not addressed traumatic stress of this. And then I go on this healing journey, because my mom said this very powerful sentence to me: it's okay to not be okay. And I thought that was just absurd. I was like, what are you talking about? And everyone had always expected me to be okay. And so when I was finally able to be open and honest, that was when I started this healing journey. And that's essentially what inspired this book, because I realized I had such an awareness at this point of how many other people are suffering in plain sight like I am, and how many people just need resources.
0: You coin a term in the book, Rock Bottomville. You were this young woman who defied every medical prognosis. You're appearing on major television networks, speaking to Fortune 500 companies, and yet you described silently wanting to end your life. What did that rock bottomville look like and feel like to you?
4: I mean, I think it ranged in different times, because at some of the highest moments of my careers and success, I was, you know, crying in my hotel room or debilitated in my dressing room. And then I knew how to put on the face, right? The show must go on. So I knew how to get on stage or do a show. And then, you know, I didn't realize it wasn't normal to then, you know, get home and not be able to go to the grocery store because I was just so debilitated with anxiety. So I think rock bottomville for me was a journey, if you will. But the real rock bottom, I'd say, was that night that I tried to take my own life, because I just, at that point, I couldn't do it anymore. I just really thought everyone would be better off without me. And I know that's not true, but I think at the time, I just wanted the pain to stop.
0: And you did you call your mother, or did she call you in the middle of the night?
4: So I called her to leave her a message, because I couldn't, my hands were shaking too bad for me to write her anything. So I really just said I wanted her to know it wasn't her fault, and that I couldn't do it anymore. And in the middle of the night, most people aren't picking up their phones. And my mom happened to be awake for some odd reason. We know it was divine intervention, because she picked up the phone. And she just met me where I was. I always say, you know, I was drowning, and she just jumped in the water without a hesitation. So that really, the fact that she picked up the phone quite literally saved my life.
0: Yeah, I think a lot of people, particularly when you're in the public eye and you're operating at the level you are, when you're suffering from, as you mentioned, PTSD, anxiety, I think there's a lack of awareness of what happens beneath the surface and what you're carrying with you. And yet, all the world sees the miraculous victories and the recovery, and that becomes, you know, kind of the impression of you. There was a line you used here, and that struck me. You talk about the crushing pressure of being labeled the successful survivor, Victoria. Talk about how that label actually trapped you.
4: So it was interesting, because I didn't ever want that label. I never even wanted my story out there. I just wanted to go back to school and find a sense of normalcy. And so I think it was about a year ago in therapy, we had some breakthroughs. My therapist was like, when I say the word fame or public eye, what comes to mind? And I just said, I didn't even think about it. It was something I just said out loud, was, you know, my trauma being glorified. And so I was given these labels, and a lot of times we are given labels that we didn't ask for. And so at that point, there was just this assumption, and I heard it regularly, of, you never have a bad day, and you must always be so happy and so grateful to be alive. And that could be true in one sentence, but it also is, no one talks about when you survive the unthinkable, what that does to you. I mean, that was from 11 to 15. I was in a very traumatic ordeal with a lot of different traumatic moments. And then I had to just go back to school. And then on top of that, there was a lot of other things that played a role in it too. But I think, being that there was just this pressure, I couldn't let anyone down, because everybody needs a hero. And so there was several people that looked to me to do that. And I think I needed a hero at that time. And that hero was my mom.
0: I want to talk about your faith. I mean, you write about making a promise to God when you were locked in. And you said, if you give me back not just my voice, but my life, I promise not to waste a single moment. And yet you still found yourself in this darkest valley on the backside of this. What did faith look like to you at the beginning? And what finally led you to a deeper relationship with God on the other side of that darkness?
4: That's a great question. It was funny, in those 4 years when I couldn't talk, I decided, let's give this God guy a try, because, you know, no one else can hear me. So maybe he can. And he did. And the peace that surpassed understanding was a very real thing during that time. And then when I was really struggling with my mental health, I remember telling my mom, I'm like, I'm looking for that peace. I can't find it. Why was it easier being in a vegetative state than it is with what I'm suffering now? And I remember sermon of even Jesus ended up in the wilderness at one point. And so for me, I felt like I was in that wilderness. And then when that night what transpired with that night was nothing short of God intervening, and intervening through my mom, intervening through all the support I was able to get afterwards. And then even just seeing, oh, wow, there is light at the end of the tunnel, and it's not necessarily a freight train. So I feel like God, as much as I tried to leave, God wouldn't let me go. And he sent some really incredible people to really just jump in the water with me and remind me that I can swim. Ironic, because I'm a swimmer. And so I think it was just seeing how he showed up. And then I had, in the midst of all that, so that was 2021. And 2022, 2024, and 2025, I've had different relapses of the same condition that paralyzed me as a kid. And each time, I have no doubt that God has just shown up and continued to show up, because and that just reaffirms that faith and that, you know, even when we're broken, you know, the Lord is close to the brokenhearted. And so that was really very evident, probably more so in my 20s than even when I was a kid, where it was very obvious that this was a heartbreaking situation. God never left my side and continued to show up.
0: May is Mental Health Awareness Month, and we are seeing explosive data, especially among young people, anxiety, depression, suicidal ideation at rates unimaginable, really. You write about what you call a dangerous cultural narrative at work here. The idea that if you just have enough resilience and enough gratitude and enough faith, those struggles will go away. Why is that narrative so harmful? And what would you counsel others who need real healing?
4: I mean, it's harmful because that's just that's almost toxic positivity, where you're invalidating what people are feeling. And I've said this so many times to friends and colleagues, that, hey, anxiety, depression, PTSD doesn't look at your resume, doesn't look at what you have or who you're married to, and says, we're going to leave that one alone. It really doesn't. And there's a reason why some of the brightest smiles are fighting the toughest battles that you know nothing about. And that I could hide behind a smile and no one had a clue that anything was wrong. And so I think when we tell people, you can just get going, or you can just be grateful. Yes, you can be grateful, but that doesn't negate the wilderness in which you're in, and that we shouldn't invalidate that, because I've always said that you just need one safe space. You need one person to listen. You need one person to jump in. Not everyone's going to have someone pick up the phone at 3 a.m. like I did, but that was a huge inspiration behind this book, because I was looking for resources during my toughest time. I couldn't find them without people talking down to me or making me feel guilty for what I was feeling. And then when I had friends start opening up to me, I tried to find them resources. And so why I wrote this, I'm not a mental health expert. I am an expert in mental breakdowns. And so I wanted it to be that friend that's saying, hey, I see you. I hear you. Here are some tangible things that maybe help paint the picture of what you're going through to validate what you're feeling. But also, it's okay to get help. It's okay to not be okay. It's also okay to be okay when you come through the other side and enjoy that view. So I wrote it from a place of, what did I need during that time? And how could I be that phone call, if you will, for someone who just needs resources or needs to start that pathway towards healing? And then I think what I recommend is just have someone to talk to, even if it's a friend, a teacher, a therapist. Doesn't matter. You just need someone that's going to jump in the water. And there are people that will. I didn't think there were for me. And boy, have several people jumped in the water for me. And I wouldn't be here today without them. So I think it's knowing that you're not alone, knowing you're not crazy. You're a human. And we're always, my mom and I always say, we're spiritual beings having human experiences, and it's hard to be a human. And so it's really just realizing that you're not okay. That's okay. You can be okay. And that's why I said the view, I called it the view is worth it, because the toughest climbs do have the prettiest views. You just have to keep climbing.
0: Yeah. The View is Worth It, Unlocking the Beauty in Life's Peaks and Valleys by Victoria Arlen, is available now at bookstores everywhere and online. Victoria, thanks for being here.
4: Thank you so much.
0: That is all the time we have for now. Be sure to catch us next week. Until then, we'll be scouting the world over for all that is seen and unseen. On behalf of the staff and crew of EWTN News, thank you for watching. And a happy Mother's Day to all of the moms out there, especially my mother, Linda, and my wife, Rebecca. I'm Raymond Arroyo. Bye now.
5: Vowed religious celibacy is misunderstood by many, both in and outside of the church. In this spiritual classic, When God Asks for an Undivided Heart, Choosing Celibacy in Love and Freedom, Father Andrew Apostoli offers a clear, compassionate, and deeply hopeful vision of celibate chastity, rooted in scripture and tradition. Drawing from 40 years of guiding souls, Father Apostoli reveals celibacy as a gift of grace from our Lord. Whether you're discerning a vocation to the priesthood or religious life, living chastely in the world, or seeking to better understand the church's teaching, this book will challenge, strengthen, and inspire you. When God Asks for an Undivided Heart.

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2: I'm Veronica Dudo in Washington, D.C. Tonight on EWTN News Nightly, Vatican Summit. Secretary of State Marco Rubio meets with Pope Leo XIV, what they discussed. Strategic reset. The Brazilian president visits the White House today, what each side hopes to achieve. Uphill battle. New graduates face a tough job market as entry-level openings hit record lows and competition intensifies, what it means for the future. Plus, spiritual pilgrimage. The Holy Father embarks on another landmark pilgrimage, where he's going and what he'll do. These stories and more tonight.
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2: Thank you for being with us on the feast of St. Flavia Domitilla, a Roman martyr. Our top story tonight, amid tensions between the White House and the Holy See, America's top diplomat heads to the Vatican to meet with Pope Leo XIV. Secretary of State Marco Rubio was greeted by the Holy Father in the Apostolic Palace. In recent weeks, Pope Leo has rejected President Trump's suggestion that he supports Iran's nuclear ambitions, adding that the Church has spoken out for years against all nuclear weapons. Both the Vatican and the State Department called today's meeting cordial, adding that it renewed a common commitment to bilateral relations. The Holy See Press Office published a statement saying, in part, views were exchanged regarding situations on the regional and international levels, with particular attention given to countries experiencing war, political tensions, and difficult humanitarian situations, as well as the need to work tirelessly for peace. Meanwhile, the State Department released this statement saying, the meeting underscored the strong relationship between the United States and the Holy See and their shared commitment to promoting peace and human dignity. We have two experts joining us tonight to talk about the importance of the meeting for relations between the Holy See and the U.S. and the larger impact it might have on the world. Joining us now is Francis X. Rocha, Senior Vatican Analyst for EWTN News. Thanks so much for coming back on.
4: Thank you.
2: Now, the White House says the message to Iran was very simple, that it cannot obtain a nuclear weapon. Meanwhile, the Holy See has often spoken about the dangers of nuclear warfare. So it sounds like both President Trump and the Holy Father are in agreement on this point, but yet there have been ongoing tensions. Do you think whatever the issue was has been resolved?
4: Well, I think it was probably had been resolved already when the Pope traveling in Africa had rebutted President Trump and said he wasn't afraid of the Trump administration. But then he said, I don't want to have a debate. I'm not a politician. Then President Trump, again this week, accused Pope Leo of wanting Iran to have a nuclear weapon. And then the Pope had to say, if you're going to criticize me, do it truthfully. So he shot back. So I think, we saw the meeting today with U.S. Secretary of State at the Vatican. There are attempts on both sides to try to smooth things over, but the president will say what it comes into his head, I guess, and that's always a wild card.
2: The Vatican statement referenced countries suffering from war, political tensions, and humanitarian crises. Which global hotspots do you believe were likely central to the talks beyond Iran?
4: Well, they probably talked about Cuba, which we know is a subject that's very great concern to Pope Leo, and then perhaps also Venezuela and what happened there. I think there's unfortunately no limit to the number of countries that have these problems. It was interesting that the Vatican statement said that they had an exchange of views, which is highly neutral language. It wasn't either expressing harmony, but nor disagreement. So I think there's an attempt to sort of preserve a relationship which has been tested, let's say, in the last few weeks.
2: They also described it, I believe, as cordial talks. We do know Secretary of State Rubio met with the Vatican Secretary of State, Cardinal Pietro Parolin, today as well. How would the nature of that meeting be different from the one with the Holy Father?
4: Well, I think usually when a visiting head of state, of course, that's not the case with Marco Rubio, we can assume it follows the same pattern because the order was the same. They get into more detail. They're more likely to get into issues, specific issues and specific disagreements with the Secretary of State or the Secretary for Relations with States. So that was a probably more technical and perhaps a more frank conversation with the Pope. I think things tend to remain at a more general and decorous level.
2: How important is the continued Vatican-U.S. relationship under this papacy, especially as global conflicts increasingly intersect with religious freedom and humanitarian concerns?
4: Well, I think the United States and the Holy See have had relations, formal diplomatic relations, since the 1980s. It's an unusual relationship because it's not a territorial nation state with an army and so forth. The U.S. benefits, I think, from the vast diplomatic network of the Vatican and all the information it has, and also its moral authority. I think the fact that the Pope now is an American lends his statements even more weight in the American political scene, and so that's something that any administration, even after the Trump administration, will have to take account of.
2: Francis X. Rocha, thank you.
4: Thank you.
2: We're happy to welcome to the show Dr. Marianne Love, Chair of the Politics Department at the Catholic University of America, as well as a consultant for the Holy See Mission at the United Nations on issues of nuclear weapons. Thanks so much for your time today.
5: Happy to be with you, Veronica.
2: How significant is that Secretary of State Marco Rubio, as a Catholic, met privately with Pope Leo XIV at a moment of escalating tensions with Iran? And what message does this send diplomatically and spiritually?
5: Well, it's a wonderful time to have a meeting about peace. The Holy See is working tirelessly for peace. The Holy See diplomats are the oldest diplomatic corps on the planet. And so we have a long tradition of working very seriously for peace around the world. And of course, the Pope leads those efforts. So it's quite wonderful that the Secretary of State would be meeting with him at this critical time to talk about opportunities for peace.
2: At this moment now, with the first American pope, we did hear the White House say that their message to Iran is simple, that it cannot obtain a nuclear weapon. How much influence could the Vatican realistically have in de-escalating tensions or encouraging diplomacy in the Middle East now?
5: The Pope and the Holy See have played a critical role at many junctures in de-escalating conflicts and in helping to build trust for diplomatic negotiations to go forward. For example, you mentioned one, of course, John Paul II during the Cold War, which was really a critical intervention, and the Reagan administration appreciated that intervention a lot. But it goes much farther back. The Holy See intervened in the Cuban Missile Crisis to help de-escalate that conflict and serve as a bridge between then the Soviet Union and the U.S. Diplomatic discussions. So they've played a long time role in being able to kind of work behind the scenes. They don't draw attention to themselves. They're not calling for press conferences. They're doing this work often very much behind the scenes in order to be that kind of neutral and seen as a credible or legitimate bridge.
2: Now, both the Vatican and the State Department have emphasized peace and human dignity. How does the Holy See traditionally balance moral leadership with geopolitical realities when conflicts involve major world powers?
5: Well, the Holy See tries to be a bridge builder. And for this, again, it's not an abstract issue. These are not, quote, political issues for the Holy See and for the Catholic Church. Catholics live in every country on planet Earth. And so the Pope is a pastor to all of those people living on all of these areas of conflict. That means that the Catholic Church has firsthand knowledge, front row knowledge of what's happening in these areas of conflict. And it also means that they have both the moral responsibility to be in pastoral relationship with their flock, to lead, to guide, but also to try to work towards practical solutions that can benefit people who are living in areas of conflict.
2: Dr. Marianne Love, thank you so much.
5: Thank you very much, Veronica.
2: We witnessed an unusual dynamic at the White House today. Cameras were scheduled to record President Donald Trump's bilateral meeting with Brazilian President Luiz Inácio Lula da Silva. But in the end, all the meetings were kept private and the foreign press left the White House empty-handed.
6: A West Wing staff member captured video of the moment President Trump welcomed the head of Brazil to the South Lawn of the White House. Next, we were expecting the two leaders to hold a public press conference in the Oval Office. U.S. and foreign journalists waited for hours, but eventually the on-camera remarks were canceled. Instead, President Trump posted this update, writing, "Just concluded my meeting with Luiz Inácio Lula da Silva, the very dynamic president of Brazil. We discussed many topics, including trade and specifically tariffs. The meeting went very well. Our representatives are scheduled to get together to discuss certain key elements. Additional meetings will be scheduled over the coming months as necessary." Later, President Lula did speak to the press at the Brazilian embassy in Washington, D.C. President Lula is no stranger to D.C. He met with President Joe Biden in 2023 and other American presidents before that. This meeting reportedly came together in recent days and follows President Lula's criticism of the U.S. war with Iran.
2: Tehran is moving to cement its wartime gains, proposing new restrictive rules for the Strait of Hormuz that could permanently reshape global trade. The proposed regulations would grant Iran unprecedented authority over which vessels can pass through the vital waterway, citing security and environmental concerns. Meanwhile, Iran remains under a historic total internet blackout, leaving 90 million people offline. This digital kill switch has paralyzed the economy and silenced dissent as the regime enforces a strict wartime blockade. We're happy to welcome Alan Silberberg, founder and CEO of the DigiJax Group. Thanks so much for your time.
7: Thank you.
2: We are now 2 months into what's described as a near total internet blackout in Iran. First, how is this impacting citizens?
7: People who work in the government and or who are sort of selected officials or selected families actually can purchase their own sort of plan and are being given what's called a white SIM card. And the white SIM card basically gives them access to the internet. So there's now a truly bifurcated situation where the population is completely cut off, but the leaders and the wealthy people who are supporting the leadership there are still able to communicate.
2: Fascinating to see that two-tiered system. Now, secondly, how does this level of digital isolation reshape Iran's offensive cyber capabilities and its strategy abroad?
7: I mean, that's a very interesting question. It actually may not affect their offensive cyber capabilities at all. And the reason for that is because starting in around 2012, the Iranian government made a choice to start building an internal capability to shut off the external internet while still being able to communicate internally. So what that means probably also is that they would have command and control servers set up that are also separately connected or using some sort of foreign communication telecom like China or Russia to sort of support it.
2: Are we seeing cyber attacks targeting private U.S. companies in retaliation for the military mission Operation Epic Fury?
7: A huge increase in cyber attacks since the war started in February, really since January, and not just against sort of your most famous companies that we all have heard of, but a lot of attacks against water utilities in local areas and also other types of critical infrastructure, which is often now the real target of nation-state cyber attacks.
2: Now, for everyday Americans and critical industries, how real is the threat of spillover from the battlefield to the private sector, and what's being done about this?
7: For the average American, where we're seeing this kind of impact, obviously we're seeing huge increases in gas prices, which is not just because of the actual war, but it is also because of cyber attacks on oil facilities and refineries in the Middle East and reduced capacity. So you kind of see where the cyber plays a role in all of this.
2: Alan Silberberg, thank you so much.
7: Thank you very much.
2: A growing police scandal is playing out right in Congress's backyard. 13 members of Washington, D.C.'s Metropolitan Police Department have been placed on administrative leave and face possible firing. This follows an internal investigation into charges that top brass reportedly doctored the numbers to cover up the city's high crime rate. Now, U.S. lawmakers are demanding answers. Capitol Hill correspondent Eric Rosales has been following this story and joins us now. Eric.
8: Well, good evening, Veronica. Yes, people may not realize, but U.S. lawmakers have jurisdiction over Washington, D.C., especially with oversight. Members of the House Oversight Committee launched an investigation into D.C. Metro Police crime stats after several police whistleblowers came forward claiming that they were forced to water down the crime statistics in the city during the Biden administration. Well, last August, President Trump declared a crime emergency and sent in National Guard troops. Oversight Committee Chair Congressman James Comer is now demanding that the D.C. Police Department share the findings of its internal investigation into alleged crime data manipulation.
9: The Metro Police Department would cite these crime statistics and try to say crime was down. I don't think anybody was buying that. The accountability is that they were lying, and 13 police officers have been removed. And it's very difficult to remove a government employee.
8: Back in December, Oversight Committee Republicans released a report, including testimony from police whistleblowers accusing former D.C. Police Chief Pamela Smith of pressuring commanders to change crime classifications, downgrading violent crimes as lesser offenses to improve the city's public image. Committee Democrats claim the report was hogwash. Quote, the Trump administration lied about crime in D.C. to justify illegally deploying troops and attempting to take control of MPD. Commanders uniformly testified that crime in D.C. has significantly decreased since 2023. D.C. police data claims to show a 35% decrease in violent crime in 2024 and over a 30% drop last year. When I asked Democrats about the police department's latest actions, some tried to brush me off.
10: That's a great question for another day. I think that was the last question.
11: Well, I just wanted to see what.
12: Thank you.
8: That wasn't good enough, so I took my questions to others on the oversight committee.
13: The homicide rate declining, FBI data showing the crime rate declining. That's different from the narrative you hear from my Republican colleagues here. That can be true. It could also be true that in the bowels of the D.C. Police Department, there were some officers or some in leadership who were padding their numbers.
8: Republican Senator Eric Schmidt blames Democrats for high crime rates.
14: As a former attorney general, former prosecutor, I can tell you all of these myths that have been floated by the left for so long, this toxic empathy, this soft on crime approach, it doesn't work. And it's literally killing people.
8: Chairman Comer tells me that he plans to hold hearings on the findings in the police investigation, and that report should come out any time. Those 13 officers placed on administrative leave, all captains and above in leadership, and they were given notices of termination but remain on the force until due process is done. At the Capitol, Eric Rosales, EWTN News Nightly.
2: Thanks, Eric. Several tornadoes tore through southern Mississippi, leaving hundreds of homes damaged and at least 17 people injured. Downed trees blocked roads and cut power to thousands of residents.
15: We can't even get through here, bro. This is I-55. This is the interstate. It laid all this down.
2: So far, no deaths have been reported, although some residents remain trapped in their homes. The Weather Service reports that more storms are forecasted for southern states, including Alabama, Georgia, and Texas. A global health scramble is underway as the World Health Organization identifies 8 hantaviruses cases linked to the cruise ship, with 3 deaths already confirmed and infections spreading across 5 countries. Authorities are racing to trace passengers from the vessel recent polar voyage. The ship is now expected to dock in Spain, where health officials will begin a massive quarantine effort to prevent further spread. We have a lot more still to come on EWTN News Nightly Reality Check. New graduates are facing a tough job market, but is artificial intelligence really to blame? We'll break it down and find out what's actually driving the numbers.
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2: Preparing to graduate are entering what is being called the grimmest job market in years. New data shows unemployment is much higher for young grads than it is for college-educated workers overall. Recent college graduates between the ages of 22 and 27 are facing an unemployment rate of 5.6%. That's nearly double the rate for workers of all ages with college degrees. This is according to the Federal Reserve Bank of New York. Here to discuss what's happening for graduates is Professor Carl Van Horn, a distinguished professor of public policy at Rutgers University. Thanks so much for coming on.
3: Thank you, Veronica.
2: Students are graduating and they're looking to enter the workforce and begin their careers. Should they be concerned about finding jobs?
3: Well, this is every graduation is a period is a challenge for young people coming out of college. But I don't think it's, we've had periods that were much worse than this, certainly during the Great Recession and other recessions. We're not in a recession right now. So I think that the fears about what's going to happen to these young people are being somewhat exaggerated. It takes several months for people to, after they leave college, to, if they're not going to graduate school, to figure out how to navigate the labor market. So right away, some of them may face this difficulty, but I'm confident that over time that will smooth out and they'll have a similar experience to previous graduates who graduated during a reasonably good economy.
2: So speaking of that, are all graduates being impacted equally?
3: Well, that has never been the case. If you are in a career that is really hot in the sense in the marketplace right now, you're going to do better. There were times when, you know, everyone who did programming and computer science was a hot commodity. That's less so now because the nature of work in AI and so on is different. But, certainly the people in the liberal arts have always faced these challenges, which is why many of them go into teaching or they go into graduate school to get other degrees that are, if you will, more marketable in the labor market. But that's not to mean that people shouldn't major in history. That's a fine thing to major in, or in English, mm-hmm. You can turn those skills into something else.
2: So digging in a little deeper, we're hearing a lot about artificial intelligence with AI chatbots replacing human operators, automated robotics replacing some factory workers, and of course students who are encouraged to learn to code have been replaced by AI. So for new graduates, the spring is the global embrace of AI impacting them.
3: I think the best way to think about AI is that it augments that rather than replaces. So now that doesn't mean I don't have a crystal ball that I could tell you what it's going to be like 5 or 10 years from now. But for right now, that is mainly what's going on. And doctors can use AI to help them, diagnose. But it's not replacing the doctors because they need to assess that information on top of their own professional training and experience. And that's a very high-end occupation. But it's also true, if you look at another end of the spectrum, people who do customer service. Mm-hmm. Customer service, phone calls, we all know it's very difficult to get through to people. Well, what AI can do is once the person gives them some information, it gives more an insight to the human being who can then help the customer better navigate his or her concerns. So augmentation, I think, is what's happening right now. Mm-hmm. And there's no evidence that it's massively replacing jobs in the labor marketplace.
2: Well, we'll continue to track it. Professor Van Horn, thank you.
3: Thank you very much.
2: Up next on EWTN News Nightly, celebrating with his flock 1 year since his election, the Holy Father celebrates his anniversary in this Italian

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1: Hi, my name is Siobhan Fallon Hogan, and I am the host of Catholics and Cappuccinos here on EWTN Plus. We have all kinds of fabulous guests coming. Jonathan Roumie, Margaret Colin, Patricia Heaton, David Henry.
2: If you want to see young people, go to any traditional mass.
0: Oh, yes, it's
2: any
0: true.
2: Traditional mass, is kids are just flocking to it because they're sick and tired of the falsities of the world. They want something otherworldly.
1: I really want the young people to know that you can have a big, long career.
3: Like, everybody loves Raymond. You know, it just happened to be really well-written, a family show. They were Catholic.
0: Yeah.
3: They featured that in the show.
1: Yes. There's so much for each one of us as Catholics to give. We have to stick to our guns and be proud. If I can be a representative for other Catholics, and if it's through this podcast, I'm all in.
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5: Speaker Mike Johnson and Department of Housing and Urban Development Secretary Scott Turner participated in the 75th National Day of Prayer service at the U.S. Capitol this morning.
6: We are a praying nation. We always have been. It truly is part of who we are. We know that prayer is where the impossible happens. We know it's where we find solace and stay anchored in our faith, even through challenges and even through the storms.
5: Speaker Johnson and Secretary Turner joined several faith leaders and members of the National Day of Prayer Task Force in prayer and discussed the impact of the Christian faith throughout American history. The National Day of Prayer has been an annual observance since 1952. Tomorrow will mark 1 year since Pope Leo was elected Supreme Pontiff of the Catholic Church, but he's not spending the anniversary at home. Instead, he's making another apostolic visit. EWTN News' Zofia Chubek reports.
7: On May 8, 2025, the eyes of the world were fixed on the chimney above the Sistine Chapel. The church had received her new Holy Father.
8: La pace sia con tutti voi.
7: But it also marks another important day for Catholics in Italy. It's the feast day of Our Lady of Pompeii. It was on May 8th in 1876 when St. Bartolo Longo laid the foundation stone for the pontifical sanctuary of the Blessed Virgin of the Rosary. The beloved Marian shrine attracts 2 million pilgrims to Pompeii each year. It will be the first stop for Pope Leo, which is fitting since he canonized its founder just months ago in October. Pope Leo joined his predecessors, Pope St. John Paul II, Benedict XVI and Francis, all of whom visited the shrine during their papacies. After Pompeii, it's on to Naples, known as the City of 500 Domes due to the density of churches and places to worship. Christianity has a long history here. In fact, it's believed that the faith arrived in Naples in the 1st century AD, nearly 2,000 years ago. Pope Leo will participate in adoration and prayer at the Cathedral of the Assumption of Mary, meet with clergy and address the faithful. Finally, Pope Leo will visit the Basilica of St. Francis of Paola, before ending his visit with an act of entrustment to the Virgin Mary and a blessing. In Rome, Zofia Chubak for EWTN News Nightly.
5: 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I'm Veronica Dudo. Good night and God bless.
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11: Welcome to The Rosary is a Place with Father Benedict Rochelle and Simonetta.
12: The luminous mysteries of the Rosary were introduced to the Catholic world by Pope John Paul II and the Year of the Rosary, which began in October of 2002. The Holy Father wanted us, within the place of the Rosary, to meditate on the principal events in the life of our Lord Jesus Christ. The joyful mysteries present his life only up to his youth, and the sorrowful mysteries his life after his condemnation to death. But the glorious 3 years, filled with miracles and teachings, with the Sermon on the Mount, with the establishment of the Eucharist, with the Last Supper, these were not in the Rosary. And so we have this beautiful opportunity now to turn our thoughts, as we recite the luminous mysteries, to the life of our Lord, his public life, when he brought the salvation of the world to the human race.

0: the name of the Father, and of the Son, and of the Holy Spirit. Amen. I believe in God, the Father Almighty, creator of heaven and earth, and in Jesus Christ, his only Son, our Lord, who was conceived by the Holy Spirit, born of the Virgin Mary, suffered under Pontius Pilate, was crucified, died, and was buried. He descended into hell. The third day he rose again from the dead, and he ascended into heaven, and is seated at the right hand of God, the Father Almighty, from whence he shall come to judge the living and the dead.
1: I believe in the Holy Spirit, the Holy Catholic Church, the communion of saints, the forgiveness of sins, the resurrection of the body, and life everlasting. Amen.
0: Our Father, who art in heaven, hallowed be thy name. Thy kingdom come, thy will be done, on earth as it is in heaven.
1: Give us this day our daily bread, and forgive us our trespasses, as we forgive those who trespass against us. And lead us not into temptation, but deliver us from evil. Amen.
0: Let us offer the next three Aves, that we will have an increase of faith, hope, and love. Hail Mary, full of grace, the Lord is with thee. Blessed art thou amongst women, and blessed is the fruit of thy womb, Jesus.
1: Holy Mary, Mother of God, pray for us sinners, now and at the hour of our death. Amen.
0: Hail Mary, full of grace, the Lord is with thee. Blessed art thou amongst women, and blessed is the fruit of thy womb, Jesus.
1: Holy Mary, Mother of God, pray for us sinners, now and at the hour of our death. Amen.
0: Hail Mary, full of grace, the Lord is with thee. Blessed art thou amongst women, and blessed is the fruit of thy womb, Jesus.
1: Holy Mary, Mother of God, pray for us sinners, now and at the hour of our death. Amen.
0: Glory be to the Father, and to the Son, and to the Holy Spirit.
1: As it was in the beginning, is now,

0: The first luminous mystery is the baptism of our Lord. Our Father, who art in heaven, hallowed be thy name. Thy kingdom come, thy will be done, on earth as it is in heaven.
1: Give us this day our daily bread, and forgive us our trespasses, as we forgive those who trespass against us. And lead us not into temptation, but deliver us from evil. Amen.
0: Hail Mary, full of grace, the Lord is with thee. Blessed art thou amongst women, and blessed is the fruit of thy womb, Jesus.
1: Holy Mary, Mother of God, pray for us sinners, now and at the hour of our death. Amen.
0: Hail Mary, full of grace, the Lord is with thee. Blessed art thou amongst women, and blessed is the fruit of thy womb, Jesus.
1: Holy Mary, Mother of God, pray for us sinners, now and at the hour of our death. Amen.
0: Hail Mary, full of grace, the Lord is with thee. Blessed art thou amongst women, and blessed is the fruit of thy womb, Jesus.
1: Holy Mary, Mother of God, pray for us sinners, now and at the hour of our death. Amen.
0: Hail Mary, full of grace, the Lord is with thee. Blessed art thou amongst women, and blessed is the fruit of thy womb, Jesus.
1: Holy Mary, Mother of God, pray for us sinners, now and at the hour of our death. Amen.
0: Hail Mary, full of grace, the Lord is with thee. Blessed art thou amongst women, and blessed is the fruit of thy womb, Jesus.
1: Holy Mary, Mother of God, pray for us sinners, now and at the hour of our death. Amen.
0: Hail Mary, full of grace, the Lord is with thee. Blessed art thou amongst women, and blessed is the fruit of thy womb, Jesus.
1: Holy Mary, Mother of God, pray for us sinners, now and at the hour of our death. Amen.
0: Hail Mary, full of grace, the Lord is with thee. Blessed art thou amongst women, and blessed is the fruit of thy womb, Jesus.
1: Holy Mary, Mother of God, pray for us sinners, now and at the hour of our death. Amen.
0: Hail Mary, full of grace, the Lord is with thee. Blessed art thou amongst women, and blessed is the fruit of thy womb, Jesus.
1: Holy Mary, Mother of God, pray for us sinners, now and at the hour of our death. Amen.
0: Hail Mary, full of grace, the Lord is with thee. Blessed art thou amongst women, and blessed is the fruit of thy womb, Jesus.
1: Holy Mary, Mother of God, pray for us sinners, now and at the hour of our death. Amen.
0: Hail Mary, full of grace, the Lord is with thee. Blessed art thou amongst women, and blessed is the fruit of thy womb, Jesus.
1: Holy Mary, Mother of God, pray for us sinners, now and at the hour of our death. Amen.
0: Glory be to the Father, and to the Son, and to the Holy Spirit.
1: As it was in the beginning, is now, and ever shall be, world without end. Amen.
0: O my Jesus,
1: forgive us our sins,
0: save us from the fires of hell,
1: bring all souls to heaven, especially those in most need of thy mercy.
0: The second luminous mystery, the marriage feast of Cana. Our Father, who art in heaven, hallowed be thy name. Thy kingdom come, thy will be done, on earth as it is in heaven.
1: Give us this day our daily bread, and forgive us our trespasses, as we forgive those who trespass against us. And lead us not into temptation, but deliver us from evil. Amen.
0: Hail Mary, full of grace, the Lord is with thee. Blessed art thou amongst women, and blessed is the fruit of thy womb, Jesus.
1: Holy Mary, Mother of God, pray for us sinners, now and at the hour of our death. Amen.
0: Hail Mary, full of grace, the Lord is with thee. Blessed art thou amongst women, and blessed is the fruit of thy womb, Jesus.
1: Holy Mary, Mother of God, pray for us sinners, now and at the hour of our death. Amen.
0: Hail Mary, full of grace, the Lord is with thee. Blessed art thou amongst women, and blessed is the fruit of thy womb, Jesus.
1: Holy Mary, Mother of God, pray for us sinners, now and at the hour of our death. Amen.
0: Hail Mary, full of grace, the Lord is with thee. Blessed art thou amongst women, and blessed is the fruit of thy womb, Jesus.
1: Holy Mary, Mother of God, pray for us sinners, now and at the hour of our death. Amen.
0: Hail Mary, full of grace, the Lord is with thee. Blessed art thou amongst women, and blessed is the fruit of thy womb, Jesus.
1: Holy Mary, Mother of God, pray for us sinners, now and at the hour of our death. Amen.
0: Hail Mary, full of grace, the Lord is with thee. Blessed art thou amongst women, and blessed is the fruit of thy womb, Jesus.
1: Holy Mary, Mother of God, pray for us sinners, now and at the hour of our death. Amen.
0: Hail Mary, full of grace, the Lord is with thee. Blessed art thou amongst women, and blessed is the fruit of thy womb, Jesus.
1: Holy Mary, Mother of God, pray for us sinners, now and at the hour of our death. Amen.
0: Hail Mary, full of grace, the Lord is with thee. Blessed art thou amongst women, and blessed is the fruit of thy womb, Jesus.
1: Holy Mary, Mother of God, pray for us sinners now and at the hour of our death. Amen.
0: Hail Mary, full of grace, the Lord is with thee. Blessed art thou amongst women, and blessed is the fruit of thy womb, Jesus.
1: Holy Mary, Mother of God, pray for us sinners now and at the hour of our death. Amen.
0: Hail Mary, full of grace, the Lord is with thee. Blessed art thou amongst women, and blessed is the fruit of thy womb, Jesus.
1: Holy Mary, Mother of God, pray for us sinners, now and at the hour of our death. Amen.
0: Glory be to the Father, and to the Son, and to the Holy Spirit.
1: As it was in the beginning, is now, and ever shall be, world without end. Amen.
0: O my Jesus, forgive us our sins. Save us from the fires of hell. Bring all souls to heaven, especially those in most need of thy mercy. The third luminous mystery, the proclamation of the kingdom and the forgiveness of sins. Our Father, who art in heaven, hallowed be thy name. Thy kingdom come, thy will be done, on earth as it is in heaven.
1: Give us this day our daily bread, and forgive us our trespasses, as we forgive those who trespass against us. And lead us not into temptation, but deliver us from evil. Amen.
0: Hail Mary, full of grace, the Lord is with thee. Blessed art thou amongst women, and blessed is the fruit of thy womb, Jesus.
1: Holy Mary, Mother of God, pray for us sinners, now and at the hour of our death. Amen.
0: Hail Mary, full of grace, the Lord is with thee. Blessed art thou amongst women, and blessed is the fruit of thy womb, Jesus.
1: Holy Mary, Mother of God, pray for us sinners, now and at the hour of our death. Amen.
0: Hail Mary, full of grace, the Lord is with thee. Blessed art thou amongst women, and blessed is the fruit of thy womb, Jesus.
1: Holy Mary, Mother of God, pray for us sinners, now and at the hour of our death. Amen.
0: Hail Mary, full of grace, the Lord is with thee. Blessed art thou amongst women, and blessed is the fruit of thy womb, Jesus.
1: Holy Mary, Mother of God, pray for us sinners, now and at the hour of our death. Amen.
0: Hail Mary, full of grace, the Lord is with thee. Blessed art thou amongst women, and blessed is the fruit of thy womb, Jesus.
1: Holy Mary, Mother of God, pray for us sinners, now and at the hour of our death. Amen.
0: Hail Mary, full of grace, the Lord is with thee. Blessed art thou amongst women, and blessed is the fruit of thy womb, Jesus.
1: Holy Mary, Mother of God, pray for us sinners, now and at the hour of our death. Amen.
0: Hail Mary, full of grace, the Lord is with thee. Blessed art thou amongst women, and blessed is the fruit of thy womb, Jesus.
1: Holy Mary, Mother of God, pray for us sinners, now and at the hour of our death. Amen.
0: Hail Mary, full of grace, the Lord is with thee. Blessed art thou amongst women, and blessed is the fruit of thy womb, Jesus.
1: Holy Mary, Mother of God, pray for us sinners, now and at the hour of our death. Amen.
0: Hail Mary, full of grace, the Lord is with thee. Blessed art thou amongst women, and blessed is the fruit of thy womb, Jesus.
1: Holy Mary, Mother of God, pray for us sinners, now and at the hour of our death. Amen.
0: Hail Mary, full of grace, the Lord is with thee. Blessed art thou amongst women, and blessed is the fruit of thy womb, Jesus.
1: Holy Mary, Mother of God, pray for us sinners, now and at the hour of our death. Amen.
0: Glory be to the Father, and to the Son, and to the Holy Spirit.
1: As it was in the beginning, is now, and ever shall be, world without end. Amen.
0: O my Jesus, forgive us our sins, save us from the fires of hell, bring all souls to heaven, especially those in most need of thy mercy.

0: The fourth luminous mystery, the Transfiguration. Our Father, who art in heaven, hallowed be thy name. Thy kingdom come, thy will be done, on earth as it is in heaven.
1: Give us this day our daily bread, and forgive us our trespasses, as we forgive those who trespass against us. And lead us not into temptation, but deliver us from evil. Amen.
0: Hail Mary, full of grace, the Lord is with thee. Blessed art thou amongst women, and blessed is the fruit of thy womb, Jesus.
1: Holy Mary, Mother of God, pray for us sinners, now and at the hour of our death. Amen.
0: Hail Mary, full of grace, the Lord is with thee. Blessed art thou amongst women, and blessed is the fruit of thy womb, Jesus.
1: Holy Mary, Mother of God, pray for us sinners, now and at the hour of our death. Amen.
0: Hail Mary, full of grace, the Lord is with thee. Blessed art thou amongst women, and blessed is the fruit of thy womb, Jesus.
1: Holy Mary, Mother of God, pray for us sinners, now and at the hour of our death. Amen.
0: Hail Mary, full of grace, the Lord is with thee. Blessed art thou amongst women, and blessed is the fruit of thy womb, Jesus.
1: Holy Mary, Mother of God, pray for us sinners, now and at the hour of our death. Amen.
0: Hail Mary, full of grace, the Lord is with thee. Blessed art thou amongst women, and blessed is the fruit of thy womb, Jesus.
1: Holy Mary, Mother of God, pray for us sinners, now and at the hour of our death. Amen.
0: Hail Mary, full of grace, the Lord is with thee. Blessed art thou amongst women, and blessed is the fruit of thy womb, Jesus.
1: Holy Mary, Mother of God, pray for us sinners, now and at the hour of our death. Amen.
0: Hail Mary, full of grace, the Lord is with thee. Blessed art thou amongst women, and blessed is the fruit of thy womb, Jesus.
1: Holy Mary, Mother of God, pray for us sinners, now and at the hour of our death. Amen.
0: Hail Mary, full of grace, the Lord is with thee. Blessed art thou amongst women, and blessed is the fruit of thy womb, Jesus.
1: Holy Mary, Mother of God, pray for us sinners, now and at the hour of our death. Amen.
0: Hail Mary, full of grace, the Lord is with thee. Blessed art thou amongst women, and blessed is the fruit of thy womb, Jesus.
1: Holy Mary, Mother of God, pray for us sinners, now and at the hour of our death. Amen.
0: Hail Mary, full of grace, the Lord is with thee. Blessed art thou amongst women, and blessed is the fruit of thy womb, Jesus.
1: Holy Mary, Mother of God, pray for us sinners, now and at the hour of our death. Amen.
0: Glory be to the Father, and to the Son, and to the Holy Spirit.
1: As it was in the beginning, is now, and ever shall be, world without end. Amen.
2: O my Jesus, forgive us our sins, save us from the fires of hell, bring all souls to heaven, especially those in most need of thy mercy.
0: The fifth luminous mystery, the establishment of the Holy Eucharist. The Eucharist is a marvelous and most powerful mystery that binds together the life of the Christian. There, at the Last Supper, to the amazement and puzzlement of the apostles, Jesus takes the bread and wine and says, "This is my body, this is my blood." It is so great a mystery that even to this day, it goes quite beyond the human mind. But it gives us a living memorial every day of the death of our Savior on the cross. It gives us, for our own spiritual nourishment, the body and blood of Christ, the bread of life, the bread of angels. And finally, it gives us his presence and his body and blood. Christ is present everywhere in the world. He's present where two or three are gathered in his name. But in a most unusual and miraculous presence, he is with us in the Eucharist, not only as Son of God, but as Son of Mary, in his flesh and blood. We should ask our Blessed Lady, who is the mother of that flesh and blood, properly called Our Lady of the Holy Eucharist. We should ask her intercession that each day we will grow more deeply in gratitude and belief before the mystery of the Holy Eucharist of our Lord Jesus Christ. Our Father, who art in heaven, hallowed be thy name. Thy kingdom come, thy will be done, on earth as it is in heaven.
1: Give us this day our daily bread, and forgive us our trespasses, as we forgive those who trespass against us. And lead us not into temptation, but deliver us from evil. Amen.
0: Hail Mary, full of grace, the Lord is with thee. Blessed art thou amongst women, and blessed is the fruit of thy womb, Jesus.
1: Holy Mary, Mother of God, pray for us sinners, now and at the hour of our death. Amen.
0: Hail Mary, full of grace, the Lord is with thee. Blessed art thou amongst women, and blessed is the fruit of thy womb, Jesus.
1: Holy Mary, Mother of God, pray for us sinners, now and at the hour of our death. Amen.
0: Hail Mary, full of grace, the Lord is with thee. Blessed art thou amongst women, and blessed is the fruit of thy womb, Jesus.
1: Holy Mary, Mother of God, pray for us sinners, now and at the hour of our death. Amen.
0: Hail Mary, full of grace, the Lord is with thee. Blessed art thou amongst women, and blessed is the fruit of thy womb, Jesus.
1: Holy Mary, Mother of God, pray for us sinners, now and at the hour of our death. Amen.
0: Hail Mary, full of grace, the Lord is with thee. Blessed art thou amongst women, and blessed is the fruit of thy womb, Jesus.
1: Holy Mary, Mother of God, pray for us sinners, now and at the hour of our death. Amen.
0: Hail Mary, full of grace, the Lord is with thee. Blessed art thou amongst women, and blessed is the fruit of thy womb, Jesus.
1: Holy Mary, Mother of God, pray for us sinners, now and at the hour of our death. Amen.
0: Hail Mary, full of grace, the Lord is with thee. Blessed art thou amongst women, and blessed is the fruit of thy womb, Jesus.
1: Holy Mary, Mother of God, pray for us sinners, now and at the hour of our death. Amen.
0: Hail Mary, full of grace, the Lord is with thee. Blessed art thou amongst women, and blessed is the fruit of thy womb, Jesus.
1: Holy Mary, Mother of God, pray for us sinners, now and at the hour of our death. Amen.
0: Hail Mary, full of grace, the Lord is with thee. Blessed art thou amongst women, and blessed is the fruit of thy womb, Jesus.
1: Holy Mary, Mother of God, pray for us sinners, now and at the hour of our death. Amen.
0: Hail Mary, full of grace, the Lord is with thee. Blessed art thou amongst women, and blessed is the fruit of thy womb, Jesus.
1: Holy Mary, Mother of God, pray for us sinners, now and at the hour of our death. Amen.
0: Glory be to the Father, and to the Son, and to the Holy Spirit.
1: As it was in the beginning, is now, and ever shall be, world without end. Amen.
0: O my Jesus, forgive us our sins, save us from the fires of hell, bring all souls to heaven, especially those in most need of thy mercy.
3: Hail, Holy Queen, Mother of mercy, our life, our sweetness, and our hope. To thee do we cry, poor banished children of Eve. To thee do we send up our sighs, mourning and weeping in this valley of tears. Turn then, most gracious Advocate, thine eyes of mercy toward us, and after this our exile, show unto us the blessed fruit of thy womb, Jesus. O clement, O loving, O sweet Virgin Mary, pray for us, O Holy Mother of God,
1: that we may be made worthy of the promises of Christ.
0: Let us pray. O God, whose only begotten Son, by his life, death, and resurrection, has purchased for us the rewards of eternal life, grant, we beseech thee, that meditating on these mysteries of the Most Holy Rosary of the Blessed Virgin Mary, we may imitate what they contain and obtain what they promise, through the same Christ our Lord.
3: Amen. May the divine assistance remain always with us, and may the souls of the faithful departed, through the mercy of God, rest in peace. Amen. May the Holy Virgin bless you with her loving child, this day and forever. In the name of the Father, and of the Son, and of the Holy Spirit. Amen.
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13: 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At 10 p.m. Eastern, we will provide you with one of the most notable Catholic priests around. That's Father Michael Schmitz with the Bible and Catechism in a year.

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1: 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We are continuing our journey through the books of 2 Samuel and 1 Chronicles. Sometimes these Old Testament books can feel really dense, can't they? But we are still making our way through together. Well done. And here's Father Mike.
2: Hi, my name is Father Mike Schmitz, and you're listening to The Bible in a Year, where we encounter God's voice and live life through the lens of Scripture. Using the Great Adventure Bible timeline, we'll read all the way from Genesis to Revelation, discovering how the story of salvation unfolds and how we fit into that story today. The Great Adventure Bible timeline was developed by Jeff Cavins and is provided by Ascension, who produced and funded this program. Today is day 127. We are reading from 2 Samuel chapter 9 and 1 Chronicles chapter 2. We're also praying Psalm 28. The second book of Samuel, chapter 9. David's kindness to Mephibosheth. And David said, "Is there still anyone left of the house of Saul that I may show him kindness for Jonathan's sake?" Now there was a servant of the house of Saul whose name was Ziba, and they called him to David, and the king said to him, "Are you Ziba?" And he said, "Your servant is he." And the king said, "Is there not still someone of the house of Saul that I may show the kindness of God to him?" Ziba said to the king, "There is still a son of Jonathan. He is crippled in his feet." The king said to him, "Where is he?" And Ziba said to the king, "He is in the house of Machir, the son of Amiel, at Lo Debar." Then King David sent and brought him from the house of Machir, the son of Amiel, at Lo Debar. And Mephibosheth, the son of Jonathan, son of Saul, came to David and fell on his face and did obeisance. And David said, "Mephibosheth." And he answered, "Behold, your servant." And David said to him, "Do not fear, for I will show you kindness for the sake of your father Jonathan, and I will restore to you all the land of Saul your father, and you shall eat at my table always." And he did obeisance and said, "What is your servant that you should look upon a dead dog such as I?" Then the king called Ziba, Saul's servant, and said to him, "All that belonged to Saul and to all his house I have given to your master's son. And you and your sons and your servants shall till the land for him and shall bring in the produce that your master's son may have bread to eat. But Mephibosheth, your master's son, shall always eat at my table." Now Ziba had 15 sons and 20 servants. Then Ziba said to the king, "According to all that my lord the king commands his servant, so will your servant do." So Mephibosheth ate at David's table like one of the king's sons. And Mephibosheth had a young son whose name was Micah. And all who dwelt in Ziba's house became Mephibosheth's servants. So Mephibosheth dwelt in Jerusalem, for he ate always at the king's table. Now he was lame in both his feet. The first book of Chronicles, chapter 12, David's followers in the wilderness. Now these are the men who came to David at Ziklag, while he could not move about freely because of Saul, the son of Kish. And they were among the mighty men who helped him in war. They were bowmen and could shoot arrows and sling stones with either the right or the left hand. They were Benjaminites, Saul's kinsmen. The chief was Ahiezer, then Joash, both sons of Shema'ah of Gibeah, also Jeziel and Pelet, the sons of Azmaveth, Barakah, Jehu of Anathoth, Ishmaiah of Gibeon, a mighty man among the 30 and a leader over the 30, Jeremiah, Jehaziel, Johanan, Jozabad of Gederah, Eluzai, Jeremoth, Bealiah, Shemariah, Shephatiah the Harophite, Elkanah, Ishiah, Azarel, Joezer, and Jashobeam the Korahites, and Joelah and Zebediah the sons of Jeroham of Gedor. From the Gadites there went over to David at the stronghold in the wilderness mighty and experienced warriors, expert with shield and spear, whose faces were like the faces of lions, and who were swift as gazelles upon the mountains. Ezer the chief, Obadiah the second, Eliab, third, Mishmanah, fourth, Jeremiah, fifth, Attai, sixth, Eliel, seventh, Johanan, eighth, Elzabad, ninth, Jeremiah, tenth, Machbanai, 11th. These Gadites were officers of the army, the lesser over 100, and the greater over 1,000. These are the men who crossed the Jordan at the first month, when it was overflowing all its banks, and put to flight all those in the valleys, to the east and to the west. And some of the men of Benjamin and Judah came to the stronghold to David. David went out to meet them and said to them, "If you have come to me in friendship to help me, my heart will be knit to you. But if to betray me to my adversaries, although there is no wrong in my hands, then may the God of our fathers see and rebuke you." Then the Spirit came upon Amasai, chief of the 30, and he said, "We are yours, O David, and with you, O son of Jesse. Peace, peace to you, and peace to your helpers, for your God helps you." Then David received them and made them officers of his troops. Some of the men of Manasseh deserted to David when he came with the Philistines for the battle against Saul. Yet he did not help them, for the rulers of the Philistines took counsel and sent him away, saying, "At peril to our heads he will desert to his master Saul." As he went to Ziklag, these men of Manasseh deserted to him: Adnah, Jozabad, Jediael, Michael, Jozabad, Elihu, and Zelethai, chiefs of thousands in Manasseh. They helped David against the band of raiders, for they were all mighty men of valor, and were commanders in the army. For from day to day men kept coming to David to help him, until there was a great army, like an army of God. David's army at Hebron. These are the numbers of the divisions of the armed troops who came to David in Hebron, to turn the kingdom of Saul over to him according to the word of the Lord. The men of Judah, bearing shield and spear, were 6,800 armed troops. Of the Simeonites, mighty men of valor for war, 7,100. Of the Levites, 4,600. The prince Jehoiada, of the house of Aaron, and with him, 3,700. Zadok, a young man mighty in valor, and 22 commanders from his own father's house. Of the Benjaminites, the kinsmen of Saul, 3,000. Of whom the majority had hitherto kept their allegiance to the house of Saul. Of the Ephraimites, 20,800, mighty men of valor, famous men in their fathers' houses. Of the half-tribe of Manasseh, 18,000, who were expressly named to come and make David king. Of Issachar, men who had understanding of the times, to know what Israel ought to do, 200 chiefs, and all their kinsmen under their command. Of Zebulun, 50,000 seasoned troops, equipped for battle with all the weapons of war, to help David with singleness of purpose. Of Naphtali, 1,000 commanders, with whom were 37,000 men armed with shield and spear. Of the Danites, 28,600 men equipped for battle. Of Asher, 40,000 seasoned troops ready for battle. Of the Reubenites and Gadites and the half-tribe of Manasseh from beyond the Jordan, 120,000 men armed with all the weapons of war. All these men of war, arrayed in battle order, came to Hebron with full intent to make David king over all Israel. Likewise, all the rest of Israel were of a single mind to make David king. And they were there with David for 3 days, eating and drinking, for their brethren had made preparations for them. And also their neighbors, from as far as Issachar and Zebulun and Naphtali, came bringing food on donkeys and on camels and on mules and on oxen, abundant provisions of meal, cakes of figs, clusters of raisins, and wine and oil, oxen and sheep, for there was joy in Israel. Psalm 28. Prayer for help and thanksgiving for it. A Psalm of David. To you, O Lord, I call. My rock, be not deaf to me. Lest if you be silent to me, I become like those who go down to the pit. Hear the voice of my supplication as I cry to you for help, as I lift up my hands toward your most holy sanctuary. Take me not off with the wicked, with those who are workers of evil, who speak peace with their neighbors while mischief is in their hearts. Repay them according to their work and according to the evil of their deeds. Repay them according to the work of their hands. Render them their due reward. Because they do not regard the works of the Lord or the work of his hands, they will break them down and build them up no more. Blessed be the Lord, for he has heard the voice of my supplications. The Lord is my strength and my shield. In him my heart trusts. So I am helped, and my heart exalts, and with my song I give thanks to him. The Lord is the strength of his people. He is the saving refuge of his anointed. O, save your people and bless your heritage. Be their shepherd and carry them forever. Father in heaven, we give you praise and thank you so much. Lord God, we thank you for this day, We thank you for this season of our lives. We thank you for guiding us and speaking to us for the last 127 days and shaping our eyes, our hearts, our minds by your word and by who you truly are, who you are calling us to be. We ask you to please fill us with a spirit of courage, fill us with a singleness of purpose, fill us with the wisdom to be able to know which actions to take and to know which actions to refrain from taking. We make this prayer in the name of Jesus Christ, our Lord. Amen. In the name of the Father and of the Son and of the Holy Spirit. Okay, here we go. Gosh, this is so good. Okay, so in 2 Samuel chapter 9, we have this young man named Mephibosheth. So Mephibosheth, right, we know who that is. This is the grandson of King Saul. He is the son of Jonathan. And it even just this chapter, chapter 9, starts off with David asking this really important question. Now, we just had in 2 Samuel chapter 7, we just had David ask the question, what can I do for God? Right? And he says, I want to build a temple. Here I am living in Jerusalem. I live in this really nice house of cedar, and the ark of God is dwelling in a tent. So what can I do for God? I want to build him a temple. And of course, Nathan says, no, someone else is going to do that. So TBD on that one. But here in 2 Samuel chapter 9, David's asking the question, okay, what can I do? What kind of kindness, not can I show to the Lord, but what kind of kindness can I show to others right now? And he wants to honor the covenant that he made with his blood brother, right? His covenantal brother, this friend of his, this deep friend of his, Jonathan. And so he asked, you know, are there any sons, any family of Jonathan left? And there's one son, Mephibosheth. And so if we remember that story, we kind of glossed over it, but we didn't touch on it a couple weeks ago when we read the story where Mephibosheth with the family of Saul, family of Jonathan, they're all racing away and Mephibosheth's nurse dropped him and he became lame in both feet. So unable to walk well, he was hurting. And yet here's David who says, no, restore to this young man, even though he is the grandson of my enemy, he is the son of my blood brother. He's the son of my friend with whom I made this covenant. And so, you know, Mephibosheth would think that here is David. If this is going to be a dynasty, if Saul is going to have a dynasty at all, that would mean that Mephibosheth would be David's natural born, like literally born enemy. And yet David did not treat him like an enemy in the same way that David so often did not treat Saul like an enemy and definitely did not treat Jonathan like an enemy. But he treated him like a friend. In fact, he treated him like his own son. He said he would eat at the king's table as one of the king's sons. Now, Mephibosheth would come before King David with the notion that, okay, here it is. This is the last day of my life on this planet, because it makes sense. The new king would kill any descendant of the old king. David shows his wisdom here. He just shows so much wisdom and so much compassion. He shows the kindness of the Lord by saying, no, I do not want to do that. I want to destroy you. In fact, I want to elevate you and honor you. No, I've heard other people talk about, here's David, you know, keep your friends close, keep your enemies closer. And that's what David is doing here with Mephibosheth, keeping him in his household, basically, and letting him be moved around and have some honor, but, you know, keeping him under his thumb. But that doesn't strike me as David's MO, right? That's not his modus operandi. David's MO here is, I'm going to honor King Saul because he was anointed. I'm going to honor Jonathan as my friend. And so, of course, I'm going to honor in a real way, not in a kind of duplicitous or manipulative way, this young man, Mephibosheth. It truly, scripture just seems to indicate that David's intention was to give honor or to give kindness. You know, as he says, is there anyone still left in the house of Saul that I may show him kindness for Jonathan's sake? And this is the question we get to ask ourselves as well. Is there anyone around me right now that I can show kindness to for the Lord's sake? Now, last quick thing in 1 Chronicles chapter 12, with all these numbers, I get turned around. But in 1 Chronicles chapter 12, one of the things that we see is we're introduced to David's army and these mighty men of David. Now, this is his anointing. This is David's being made king. And in 1 Chronicles, it's kind of summing up the story. Kind of remember when we talked about Deuteronomy and Exodus happening at the same time, Deuteronomy and Numbers happening at the same time, and Deuteronomy is looking back over the story and kind of giving a bird's eye view of this. 1 Chronicles is kind of giving us a little bit of a bird's eye view of the events that we heard just a couple days ago when it came to David being named king and David bringing together all of the tribes of Israel into one united kingdom, no longer a loose confederation of tribes, but actually a united kingdom. But it talks about these men who were part of David's army at Hebron. And they if they have anything in common, they have in common their bravery, their valor, They have in common their singleness of purpose and their wisdom. Now, every one of them is described as being brave, right? They're all described as having valor. Their faces were like lions. They have character, right? But they're also wise. This is an interesting thing. It says that of the tribes of Benjamin, it says, of the Benjaminites, the kinsmen of Saul, 3,000, of whom the majority had hitherto kept their allegiance to the house of Saul. And that makes sense. And David, you see how David would value that. The Benjaminites, Saul was a Benjaminite. And David would value the fact that, no, these Benjaminites were hitherto faithful to the house of Saul, because David also recognized the legitimacy of the house of Saul. And so it makes so much sense that David would not only notice this, but would honor that kind of thing. Later on in verse 32 in chapter 12, it also says, of Issachar, men who had understanding of the times to know what Israel ought to do. Again, the same kind of thing. These men of wisdom. They're not only brave and have valor, they're men of wisdom. The men who had understanding of the times, meaning that the men of Issachar also were faithful to Saul while Saul was king, and now they're faithful to David while David is king. And again, keep that in mind, that this isn't just someone saving their own skin, at least not as is chronicled in First Chronicles. This are a people, the people of Issachar, who have wisdom. And they knew, when Saul was king, we'll be faithful to the king. When David's king, we'll be faithful to the king. And that's so good. Last little quality that these soldiers, this army had, not only were they brave and had valor, not only did they have wisdom, but they also had a single-mindedness of purpose. It goes on, the scripture says here, that they have this dedication and perseverance, where they're able to focus in on, here is what my job is to do here. My job is to defend the king. My job is to defend and fight against those who are enemies of the people of Israel. And they had that singleness of purpose. Not only that, I guess the one last quality, they were very good at what they did, right? They were men of valor who were good with spear and shield. That, in fact, some of them are described as being able to do a bow and arrow and a sling with both their left and their right, which is just pretty awesome. They can not only sling a stone with their right hands, but also with their left hands, ambidextrous when it comes to battle, which you can see how that would be so, so incredibly important as they move forward and have to defend Israel against the Philistines and those other nations around them. So here we are on day 127 with 2 Samuel and 1 Chronicles, and just getting the story of David, the king, going. Because David, the story of David the king, is now going to unfold for the majority of the rest of 2 Samuel and the rest of 1 Chronicles as we learn the story, hear the story of King David, and then in the story of King Solomon as we move forward on this journey through the Bible. You guys, oh my goodness, what an incredible gift it is to be able to journey with you. That's why I'm praying for you every day, because it is an honor. It's an honor to be part of this community, this Bible in a Year community. I know that you're praying for each other, and that is massively important, because if we're not praying for each other, we just happen to be a bunch of people who are listening to one podcast on a regular basis. But this community is more than that. It is a community because we don't just listen to the same word, the word of God. We're also lifting each other up before that same God, that God who loves everyone who's listening to these words. If you hear these words right now, that means that God is reminding you of how much he loves you. And there are people in this world right now who are praying for you, and you are not alone. I am praying for you. Please pray for me. My name is Father Mike. I cannot wait to see you tomorrow. God bless.

0: That was day 127 of Bible in a Year with Father Mike Schmitz. And now we'd like to share audio from a video called Why Christians Shouldn't Cancel People with Father Mike from the Ascension Presents YouTube channel.
1: Hi, my name is Father Mike Schmitz, and this is Ascension Presents. Cancel culture is basically the boycotting or shunning of an individual or a group of people based off of things they've said or things they've done that have been deemed questionable or controversial. That is a paraphrase of a definition from Wikipedia. Thank you, Wikipedia. So again, it's the boycotting or shunning of an individual or group of people based off of things they've said or things they've done that have been deemed questionable or controversial. And if we look at that definition, what we see is that that happens all the time. Like that happens in every culture throughout time, throughout the entire world has had certain behaviors that it has deemed questionable or controversial and has ways of dealing with that, right? I mean, there are entire civilizations that are based off of honor. And so if you have an honor-based culture, it conversely also involves shame. If you have an honor-based culture where it's a tight-knit community, you have the consequences of violating the standards and the norms of that tight-knit community by things like shunning. You've heard that. We've heard of this term because it's not new to us right now. In fact, not only has this existed, the idea of canceling or shunning or boycotting has existed.

there can be a value. We have systems in place in our culture that are set up to bring about justice. What happens when those systems fail to bring about justice to people? The idea of being able to make people experience the consequences of their behavior when they have power, when they have influence, and when they are using that power and influence to hurt people, that seems to be not a horrible thing, right? So that's the question. Well, that's the reality, is that's the truth. It's not a horrible thing. Something like canceling is done around the world, throughout time, in families, in tight-knit communities, and it's done today. So if this is nothing new, then it must be nothing big, right? If this is not unique to us, then maybe it's not awful at all. If this is common to all cultures, then why can't it exist in our culture? I would think there are at least two reasons why our culture is currently incredibly ill-equipped to be a cancellation culture. It's because we lack a bunch of things, but two things in particular. Our culture, generally speaking, lacks two things. We lack truth and we lack grace. We lack truth in the sense that we, as a culture, don't have this objective standard for behavior, right? We just have, here's the thing. I remember hearing a priest once say this. He said, we live in a culture that has discarded the ideas of right and wrong, yet everyone is desperately afraid of being judged, right? We live in a culture where there's no such thing as right or wrong, but everyone is desperately afraid of being judged. Because that's what you have. All you have, see, here's what happens. When we get rid of objective standards, when we get rid of objective truth, All we're left with is utility and preference, right? So if we get rid of what is true, remember, truth is what is. A statement is either true or false to the degree that it conforms to what is, to reality. If we get rid of that, all we're left with is utility, what works, or preference, what do I like? Because those are the only two questions that our culture currently can ask. Not is it true, not is it good, not is it beautiful, but does it work or do I like it? And in the face of this, we are, and as I said, in no shape to be able to cancel others because our culture has no objective standard. That means we have no external guiding principles for our behavior. And with no external guiding principles for behavior, the only thing that limits behavior is preference, is what are we willing to tolerate? Because of that, we only have two options. Either we tolerate and celebrate every single idea and every single action as equal, or we condemn those ideas or those actions that we just happen to not like, or because we think they don't work. Not only that, but we don't just condemn ideas, right? Our culture doesn't just condemn ideas. It conflates the idea or the action with the person, as we condemn people. And that's the thing, is we don't just cancel ideas. Canceling ideas is something the church has done this for roughly 2,000 years, where it says, oh, these ideas, these behaviors, they are virtuous, they're honorable, let's lift them up. Or these ideas and these behaviors, they are evil and they're wrong, so let's identify them as such. But we as Catholic Christians are prohibited, we're absolutely prohibited from condemning people. We can condemn ideas, we can condemn behaviors, call out evil for what's evil and praise good for what's good, but we must not ever condemn people. And that's one of the places where our culture has gone wrong. Because without objective truth, I'm only left with condemning the individual. And all there is what works and what do I like. And a person does something I don't like, or they do what doesn't work. Then when I condemn what I don't like, I'm condemning them. I'm canceling not just their behavior, we're canceling them. And this is the second piece that's just so massively important for us. It says, Christians, what do we recognize? We recognize that we're broken. We recognize that we're maybe good, made in God's image and likeness, but we don't always choose the good. Even though we might believe that there's a God who loves us and he set out a whole set of things right to do and condemn a bunch of things that are as wrong to do. And we also recognize that other people are made in God's image and likeness as well. And yet we know our brokenness. We know our own proclivity towards doing the wrong thing. Because of that, and because of the fact that we believe that there is a God who offers grace, who offers mercy, we can also in turn offer mercy and offer grace. Because why? Because we're people who know, no, I'm not perfect. We are people who understand about ourselves. Like there are a bunch of things that I believe that are right that I don't do. There's a bunch of things that I know are wrong and I do those things. And so what do? I have to ask God himself,
Please have mercy on me. Please forgive me. Please give me grace.

0: And this is the thing. Our culture, having eliminated God, can't give what it doesn't have. Our culture has chosen to take God out of the equation. And by taking God out of the equation, our culture no longer has grace to offer. And so we're stuck. And so cancellation is based off of opinion. Cancellation is based off of utility. And then cancellation is aimed at a person and saying, okay, you are no longer part of our community and we can never offer you what you need the most, which is forgiveness, which is grace. We need truth and we need grace. Our culture has neither. And so all it has is cancellation. Now, if you go back to the New Testament, you can read the first letter of St. Paul to the Corinthians. He describes in it a situation where there's a man who is, he has a romantic relationship with his father's wife. And, St. Paul's writing to the people in Corinth, the church in Corinth, and says, you guys know all about this. Everyone in your community knows about this and you're, no one's saying a thing. So here's what you need to do. You need to treat this man as an unbeliever so that he realizes what he's done and comes back to the faith and comes back to the community. And so here's an interesting thing. This isn't St. Paul inviting the people of Corinth to cancel this man. There's a difference between, it's not even punishment. He's not trying to punish the man. He's trying to teach the man. And also, he's not canceling him. He's not saying what you need to do is you need to not let him do his work. You need to not let him feed his family. You need to not let him, you need to slander him all over the place. No, it just says treat him as an unbeliever, which means when it comes to Holy Communion, he doesn't get to participate. When it comes to those gatherings as community, like he's outside of the community right now. He doesn't get to participate. Now, that's not aimed at canceling him. That's aimed at correcting him. And this is the difference. The Christianity, the church, is a correction culture because we've been corrected according to the truth that God has given us. But also when we fail, we're given the grace according to the mercy he's given us. And that's what we're called to extend to every other person in our lives. Our culture does not have truth and does not have grace. And so we need to be as Christians in the culture is to be leaven, right? That leaven that raises the culture up by reminding people that, yeah, there are certain things, certain ideas, certain actions, certain words people can say that are evil, that are wrong. We need to appeal to an objective standard. But we also get to say we condemn ideas, not people. We can condemn behaviors, but not individuals. And when an individual finds themselves in a place of doing the wrong thing, saying the wrong thing, being exposed for being hypocrites, like so many of us are often exposed for not living up to what we believe, we can also offer them grace. There's a difference between cancel culture and correction culture. Correction culture is guided by external standards, objective standards of truth, and also offers grace, also offers a way home, also offers reconciliation and restoration. Cancellation only offers exclusion. So what are we going to be? Are we going to be a cancel culture, or are we as Christians going to be a correction culture, offering truth and grace? Anyways, that's what I think. From all of us here at Ascension Presents, my name is Father Mike. God bless.
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8: The Catholic faith has always been part of the American story. The first Christian service on our soil was a Catholic mass. The oldest permanent settlement in the United States is the town of St. Augustine, planted by Spanish Catholics on the coastal sands of my home state of Florida. Catholic saints were martyred on American soil well over a century before the revolution began. In missions and settlements, wilderness forts and trading posts stretching from the first colonies to the distant frontier, Catholic explorers, soldiers, priests, and pioneers consecrated this new world to their ancient faith and christened its land with Catholic names. Almost every region of what is now the United States was first explored and mapped by Catholics.
7: That was Secretary of State Marco Rubio, who today met with Pope Leo, talking previously about the rich Catholic tradition and heritage of the United States. You know, we've been talking as we've been leading into June 11th, 2026, the bishops, the U.S. bishops in college, are going to consecrate the United States of America to the Sacred Heart of Jesus, which I think is an incredibly beautiful and powerful spiritual action. And so we've been hosting guests and having conversations about what remains, in some ways, in some people's minds, an unsettled relationship between a Catholic intellectual worldview and full integration into the American project. You know, I think there's people who still worry, you know, can Catholicism fully inhabit the American experiment without being absorbed by it? You know, can a Catholic be fully American without compromising their faith? And I think there's still too much of a tension in people's minds. So we've been trying to answer that question unequivocally and positively. Yes, you know, that there is a in a unique way, in fact, that it is Catholics who are called to be the soul of the world and the soul of this country and lead a moment of really required, needed civic renewal in our country. So my guest today is basically the expert on that whole topic, which is so good because I've been trying to articulate this and just am so thrilled to have Dr. Bradley Berzer join the show today. He's the Russell Kirk Chair in American Studies at Hillsdale College. He's, you know, written a book, American Cicero, on the only Catholic signer of the Declaration of Independence. He's written a book about the Augustinian life and mind of Christopher Dawson called Sanctifying the World. He co-founded the Imaginative Conservative online publication, writes regularly for the American Conservative, Catholic World Report, Law and Liberty. I knew him originally because I love his book. I'm a huge Tolkien nerd, and his book, J.R.R. Tolkien, Sanctifying Myth, is how I originally actually heard of him. I didn't even know he did all this other stuff on American Studies. So, Dr. Bradley Berzer, welcome to the Tim Wimkowski Show. It's great to have you today.
9: Thanks, Tim. That was one of the nicest introductions. I was actually sitting here laughing. So I really don't know if I'm the greatest expert on this, but I love being called that. So thank you.
7: It seems, at least from the research we've been doing, that you're the guy. And so we're thrilled. We are so excited. My wife is so excited. She said as I left today, I'm really excited for the show. So we are all thrilled to have you on. And thanks for being here.
9: The respect is mutual. I love what you guys are doing. And yeah, what a blessing. So thank you.
7: Yes, I'd love to start actually with Charles Carroll because he's such a, you know, fascinating figure, and I think most Americans, even most Catholics, you know, aren't fully aware of his import for the American Revolution and Declaration of Independence, but also, you know, a lot of his stories. But John Adams, I think, said, you know, he expected him to be remembered among the greatest founders. So, you know, who was Carroll, and why does his story matter for Catholics who want to understand this country and their place in it?
9: Yeah, you know, he's an absolutely fascinating figure, Tim, in every way. He's brilliant. He was dedicated. You know, he helped fund the Continental Army during, you know, when Congress didn't have the money. Carroll was providing a lot of the money for the Continental effort, which is astounding. He was one of the greatest defenders of George Washington in Congress. He's the one who took the idea of the Roman Senate and then created it for Maryland, and that became the inspiration for the American Senate. So you know, he's a really profound figure. And it is amazing that we don't remember him as well as we should. In fact, even my book, which came out, you know, it's been almost 20 years ago now, but my book on Carroll, it was part of a series called Forgotten Founders. And I think that's just, it's unfortunate, and there's a lot that Catholic World Report, Carl Olson, has done to promote what's going on here. I mean, obviously, you and I are talking about this now. There was some talk about it at the National Catholic Prayer Breakfast. But I think that we Catholics still just don't really remember who this guy was. And, you know, and to be sure, and I love the way you frame this, Tim, where you talked about Florida and you talked about the Mass and you think about all the names in California, Sacramento, Los Angeles, San Francisco, all these Catholic names we have everywhere. You know, that's all very, very true. But if we look at the American founding and the population at the time, you know, Catholics at best made up 1 or 2% of the population. You know, we were just fundamentally Protestant and deeply, deeply Protestant, which I actually think makes someone like Carroll even more interesting, because he's standing up against a culture that not only didn't understand who we are, but really, really opposed, at least in theory. I don't think they quite understood what Catholicism was. But in theory, you know, we were dark and superstitious and regressive, all of the things that the Protestants were against. And yet there's Carroll as one of the great patriots and showing, look, it's not impossible to be both a Roman Catholic and an American patriot. In fact, I'm the living embodiment of that. So yeah, just he's an astounding figure in every way, Tim. That's probably longer than you wanted, but I'm so taken with him.
7: Yeah, he is a fascinating figure, right? Like an anomaly at that time. But in some ways, to me, I guess where I'm fascinated by him, and one of the reasons we wanted to talk about him today, is he gives us, you know, in a moment where the cult country percentage-wise is, you know, much more significantly Catholic, there's still this tension, I think, for many Catholics of, you know, do we belong here? Do we fit here? And in this kind of the liberal democracy and the worldview that comes with that, and how do we, you know, sort of fit in it? So, you know, how do you think for Carroll, how did he see, and even his intellectual formation in France and with Cicero and the Neo-Thomas, the classical tradition,
9: sure,
7: like how did his Catholicism deepen his American identity and commitment to the American project and American independence? Because I think there's some clues in there for us,
9: yes,
7: today in our own wrestling with it.
9: Yeah, and what a well-structured question, Tim. That was great. I mean, you basically have the answer there in your question. So when we look at Carroll is, I would argue, along with John Dickinson, one of the two most formally educated of the founders. Now, almost all of our founders had a liberal arts degree. And even to, you know, to go to college, there were only 9 colleges in America at the time. Basically, all you did was Greek and Latin. That was it. That's what education was. We would call that classical or liberal education. They would have just called it education. And they would not have seen the kinds of things that we do with law or business or science. That would have been training, not education. And so when we look at someone like Carroll, or again, John Dickinson, you know, these guys not only have that college liberal arts degree, but, you know, then you have Carroll, who went on and got a master's degree in philosophy and studied Plato. And then you take it even further, he went and he got a degree both in civil law and then in common law. So it would have been really difficult to find anyone among the founders, all of whom are well-educated, but it would have been difficult to find someone with a better education than Carroll. And for Carroll, everything that he learned, whether it was Socrates or Plato or Cicero or Sir Thomas More, you know, or St. Augustine, Thomas Aquinas, all of this for him was just a way of expressing what Catholicism already knew. That is, if you look back, you know, the liberal arts are deeply, deeply pagan. But one of the most interesting aspects of the early Christian church, and you see it with Paul at Mars Hill when he's in Athens, he baptizes those liberal arts. They become absolutely Christian, even though they're a gift of the pagans, but they are baptized and they are made fully Catholic. And I think that's where, when we look at someone like Carroll, who's so, so formed by the liberal arts, he can't help but be utterly Catholic. And that idea of becoming fully Catholic then through the liberal arts, you know, we see it not only through St. Augustine, but later on, you know, if we look even at the Stoics, even someone like John Calvin, obviously the most Protestant of Protestants, You know, he has that stoic side to him. And so when you look at him, he shares so much in common in terms of natural law, natural rights, Geneva as a Protestant republic. It still very much imitates and mimics what's going on in Catholicism with people like Erasmus and Sir Thomas More and the other great Christian humanists of that day. And that's all an inheritance that Carroll comes into. And you know, you mentioned the Neo-Thomists. You know, Thomas is fascinating because if you look at his great political statement on kingship, he basically says that if a king ever transgresses the idea of kingship, that is, if he ever goes beyond the idea that there's a divine duty of a king, not a divine right, but a divine duty, that is to sacrifice oneself for one's kingdom, as Jesus did, we have the right to take him down. The public has the right, maybe even the duty, to remove him from office. But Thomas stops there. St. Thomas stops there. He doesn't say what that means. But then you get to the later Neo-Thomists, people like Bellarmine or Suarez or De Marina, and they actually advocate, you know, it may necessitate a violent taking down of the king. And that's pretty radical. And that's one of the reasons that the Jesuits are shut down for almost 30, 40 years. They're shut down because they're seen as so radical in promoting what would have been called regicide, right? The bringing down of kings at the time. But that's what Carroll inherits, all of that. And so for him, something like the Declaration of Independence, it's not a literal beheading of the king, but it is very, very much a symbolic beheading of the king. And you know that you're starting to get into really radical territory with that when we realize what Carroll is doing. But again, none of that to him is a contradiction with the American project. It's all in alignment with the American project. And that's where, you know, even someone like Christopher Dawson saw that Protestants and Catholics absolutely have this in common with each other. They love the natural law, and they very much believe in natural right.
7: Amazing. Fascinating. I love this so much. Unfortunately, we have to take a quick break, but when we come back, we're going to have more conversation with Dr. Bradley Berzer, who's the Russell Kirk Chair of American Studies at Hillsdale College, filling us in on the role of Catholics in our country's founding, specifically, you know, Charles Carroll, the one of the signers of the Declaration of Independence. But then also, when we come back, we want to talk a little bit about, you know, what can all of us, how can all of us as American Catholics be involved in civic renewal today? You're listening to the Tim Lomkowski Show on Relevant Radio. We're going to take a quick break. We'll be right back.
10: Certain point comes where you have to address the grief. 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
12: Hello, this is Bishop Larry J. Kulik of the Diocese of Greensburg. Let us pray. Remember, O most gracious Virgin Mary, that never was it known that anyone who fled to thy protection, implored thy help, or sought thy intercession was left unaided. 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O Mother of the Word Incarnate, despise not my petitions, but in thy mercy, hear and answer me. Amen.
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7: 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After today, we're all going to be going back to get new degrees and certificates at Hillsdale College, just to have the opportunity to hear more from our guest today, Dr. Bradley Berzer, who's the Russell Kirk Chair of American Studies at Hillsdale College, one of the great centers of cultural renewal in the U.S. today. We've been talking about Charles Carroll, one of the signers of the Declaration of Independence and a Catholic founding father. But I want to pivot slightly, Dr. Berzer, because you wrote a book as well on Christopher Dawson, the English historian. And his central claim, Dawson, as I understand it, is something that's kind of interest to this show. Like, what we're trying to talk about here is engaging the world and sanctifying the ordinary, and how we do both as Catholics. And, you know, Dawson really talks about how the, I don't know what you want to call it, the devolution in culture is because it's because of secularization. We've pulled religion, you know, which is the dynamic force that builds up, you know, every culture. Culture comes from cult. You know, how does that play into this question of, I think a lot of people in some senses are concerned about the direction of the country and our communities and how they're knit together. And the question for me is, you know, kind of pulling from Dawson, can America have a civic renewal without having a religious revival, like a religious renewal that would accompany it?
9: No. The short answer is no, we absolutely have to have a religious revival. We have to. And, you know, this is, I think, one of Dawson's greatest contributions to scholarship, and something, you know, I would guess that you and I, Tim, take this for granted, but it was a pretty radical argument in the 1920s. You know, the idea that, look, life doesn't change because we passed a new tax, or we've got a new tariff, or we've got this new law in place. Life only changes when the culture changes. You know, even though, and I think we believe in natural law, so we would say, well, sure, there are laws like supply and demand, right? We're not gonna get away from that. That is a fundamental natural law of economics. But how that plays out in a society is deeply determined by the culture. And so, you know, one of the most radical arguments that Dawson ever makes, and it has huge implications, is that there is absolutely no such thing as a secular culture. That's an oxymoron. You can't have a secular culture. If you have a secular culture, you have no culture. And of course, the downside, I mean, that's a downside, but the even further downside to that is that, you know, what will we find? Well, the chances are really, really good, because we're humans, that no one will believe in nothingness. You know, atheism comes along every once in a while. It lasts for a generation, but it doesn't pass on. What happens is you start believing in drugs, or you become obsessed with Hollywood or the Met Gala or celebrity culture. They become your saints. Or even more deadly, you become a Marxist or a fascist because they're false religions. So this is the problem. If we don't have a serious, serious Christianity, you know, if we don't have a John Paul II, if we don't have a Cardinal Ratzinger, if we don't have people, Ronald Reagan, you know, whatever we think of Ronald Reagan's politics, he believed in himself and he believed in us. He called to us to be our better selves, which I think is why the 80s were great. They were great, not just because it was a fun culture and we loved each other. And, you know, we had simple minds. And we had, you know, we had all these the great music of the time. But it was also because we had a president who said, you need to be worthy of yourselves. And we strove to do that. And, you know, we think about that decade. It was a beautiful decade. Not that it didn't have its problems, but I think in large part because it was a revival of culture, and it had to start with that. And so, yeah, absolutely, Tim, I'm a firm believer in this. And, you know, one of the great things we have as Catholics is we've got a truth that is 2,000 years old, And if we go all the way back to the creation, even much older than that. So, you know, we've got these incredible truths, and we can mock them, we can forget them, we can ignore them, but they're always there. And we just have to be reminded of those things. And, you know, that's what Reagan did. That's what John Paul II did. They didn't tell us anything new. They told us very old things, but they were things that are so relevant to who and what we are. And so, you know, I get worked up, and I'm sure you do this as well, Tim. I'll look at something in the culture, like looking at the photos from the Met Gala the other day, and I was just so disgusted. Like, who are these people? Why do we look up to them? Why do we care what Meghan Markle or Prince Harry think about anything? You know, give me Mother Teresa. Give me Sister Angelica, Mother Angelica. I mean, these are the people. Give me, you know, Cardinal Newman. These are the people who really mean something. And so I think we just desperately need to go back to them. And again, to go back to the first segment of this show, let's go back to Charles Carroll, you know, and let's go back to George Washington. You know, this was a man of truth and goodness. He didn't have the fullness of the faith, but he was pretty close. So I think there's a lot we can take from them.
7: Yeah, I do think we've hit a point where people are, they're tired of that. They're tired of the lack of culture and of the shallow and of the, the Met Gala, it was bizarre, it was sad. I look at these pictures, it literally made me sad. I was almost like, how bizarre, and these are the photos and the figures that are kind of held up as people that are supposed to be worthy of our attention, and it really just kind of hits you in the heart, and it makes me think of, in some ways, you know, the Hillsdale obviously has BCSI schools, right? The Barney Charter Initiative is this outreach program of Hillsdale College that is kind of aimed at the revitalization of public education by launching classical K-12 charter schools. Our kids go to a BCSI school, you know, and
9: that's great, Tim.
7: We've kind of loved it because it feels like we're, you know, part of this project that is certainly for our kids, helping, you know, we've seen the impact it's had on them, but a wide kind of broad swath of kids who are being exposed to the good, true, and beautiful, and really in a way that's, you know, very accessible. What are other things? You know, so that's one idea that comes to mind of almost like, how do you put the cult back in culture? How do we return people's focus to some of these classical figures and ideals? You know, what are other things you've seen when you think about the renewal of culture? Like, what can moms and dads and families do to start really, you know, living it out in their communities and homes, you know, right now?
9: Yeah, let me offer just another example, too, in Hollywood. I look at someone like Christopher Nolan. You know, he's making beautiful movies that are deeply, deeply artistic and rooted in truth. They're not Christian, but they're good. And so those are the kinds of things, you know, we need to encourage. We need to encourage the Christopher Nolans. We need to make sure that when The Odyssey comes out, we all go see it. We've got to show Hollywood. This is what we really care about. You know, or even, you know, I think about minor things. If you've seen the show Dark Winds, and I'm not a huge TV watcher, but, you know, when there are good things out there, I want to support them. You know, that's a great show. Or Daredevil, you know, deeply Catholic show. I mean, actually blatantly Catholic. So those are the kinds of things that I think in pop culture we need to say, okay, this is what we want. This is good. But families, you know, I mean, Tim, I'm 58. We have 7 kids. You know, I'm very proud of all of them. They've turned out well. My oldest is 27. My youngest is 14. We have it's a big family. We have a party everywhere we go. We like each other. I would just encourage, especially, you know, your producer, Gavin. I love Gavin. He was a great student. You know,
7: we love Gavin.
9: Yes. And Erie is getting married in November. Amen. You know, go do that. Have a family. Raise kids. You know, those, I mean, in a way, you know, if you think about Catholics not really believing in birth control, you know, in the long run, we're going to outpopulate everybody as long as we take that mandate seriously. And that's what we, black, white, male, female, I mean, those are the kinds of things we need to be doing. And, you know, to raise our kids and to make sure that we expose them to The Hobbit and to Narnia and The Lord of the Rings and to Redwall. You know, all of these great stories that were written to teach virtue. Those are the kinds of things we're going to do. And, you know, I think it's always frustrating, Tim. This goes back to the Dawson point. You know, if we want to reclaim the culture, we're not talking about next year. We're talking about 100 years from now. And this is the problem with a dark age. It takes a long time to crawl out of it. You know, and you think about even something like abortion. Yes, if we could pass a law that ended abortion, that would be great. But what if we could change 99 out of 100 hearts not to even contemplate abortion? Wouldn't that be even better than a law? And I'm not dismissing the law. Don't get me wrong. You know, if we could ban abortion, amen, let's get rid of it. But what if we could change the culture in which it became inconceivable that we would do that? And that's the kind of thing, that's hard work. That's really hard work. But that's what we're called to do. And so, you know, when I was younger, I always kind of rejected this, but Russell Kirk always said the only thing we can actually do is brighten the corner where we find ourselves. And, you know, when I was 20, like, no, I want to pass a set of laws and I want the Libertarian Party to do this or whatever, or the Republican Party to do this. You know, let's get the right people in Congress and we can change that. But as I've gotten older, you know, I really believe Russell Kirk. It's like, no, this is hard. You know, this is really hard. And we change these things one mind, one neighbor, one neighborhood at a time. And, you know, the progress we see is incremental. It's not revolutionary. It's incremental. And I think that's hard, especially for young people who have the energy to go change the world. And I understand they want to go to Washington. They want to change the world. But no, be Gavin. Go work for the radio station. Go be a producer. Go get married. Those are the things that are really going to change society in the long run.
7: That fires me up. That's so awesome, Dr. Berzer.
15: Thanks,
7: we're
15: Tim.
7: I mean, this is it, though, right? It's the magnanimity of the moment, of the ordinary circumstances, and that is. You're right in the sense it could seem discouraging that our reach is so limited. On the other hand, it makes every every breakfast conversation, drip with meaning and potential glory. And so I think that's incredible. You know, we're just so grateful that you've come on today and shared your insights with us.
9: We'd
7: love to have you back.
9: My pleasure, Tim.
7: Yeah, we need to. Next time we're talking about Tolkien, we need to have you on to talk about Tolkien.
15: Yeah.
7: I'd love to have you for that. But maybe you can just share with folks. Oh, sorry. Go ahead.
9: Well, I was just going to say, Tim, I have a background in radio, but I haven't done it for so long, and I miss it. You know, I was an overnight DJ for rock radio.
7: No way.
9: I loved it. I absolutely loved it. But it's just been so long. So, you know, anytime I can do this, please have me on, Tim.
7: That's fun. That's great to hear.
9: I'm begging you, have me on.
7: We'll have to find some of those old shows, Gavin, and play them as part of the intro next time. Maybe you could share just with folks, you know, really briefly, some of your books, where they can find them, you know, how can people stay in touch with some of your work?
9: Oh, thanks, Tim. Yeah, I write every week for The Imaginative Conservative, and all my books, amazingly, are still in print and at Amazon. And I actually just had a brand new book 2 days ago come out on the Declaration. It's a comprehensive history of the Declaration that came out on Tuesday. So thank you.
7: Thank you so much. We're so grateful for you being on, Dr. Berzer. God bless you.
9: Thanks, Tim.
7: Bye-bye. Well, thanks so much for joining us again for another episode of the Tim Lemkowski Show. You can email us at tim@relevantradio.com. We're going to be back here same time tomorrow.

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3: 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GOP lawmakers in Tennessee have approved a new map for the state, which dismantles a majority black House district centered in Memphis. With the new map, Shelby County will be split into three separate Republican-leaning districts, and the new lines could oust Democratic Congressman Steve Cohen, who has represented Memphis since 2007. A recall of more than 100,000 bottles of commonly used beta blocker drugs used to treat high blood pressure was classified by the FDA as its second highest recall level. According to the Epoch Times, over 112 bottles of Metoprolol succinate extended release tablets manufactured by Teva Pharmaceuticals was recalled nationwide. A level 2 recall means that the product could cause a temporary or medically reversible adverse health consequence, or the probability of serious adverse health consequences is remote. Tens of millions of taxpayers were penalized by the IRS during the coronavirus pandemic for failing to pay their taxes or filing late may qualify for a refund or termination of the penalties they incurred during that period. However, the relief is not automatic or guaranteed, and most taxpayers need to file a claim for a refund or abatement of their tax liability by July 10th to get their money back. According to True.News, the National Taxpayer Advocate and independent watchdog for the IRS is warning that the deadline to apply for relief is fast approaching, after a federal court late last year ruled that taxpayers were not required to file their taxes on time during COVID-19. Secretary of State Marco Rubio and Pope Leo held their meeting at the Vatican today. It marked the first meeting between a member of President Trump's cabinet and the first American pontiff in almost a year. The State Department said that the two talked about the situation in the Middle East. 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
10: Does your wife work? I said, no, my wife is a mother of four kids at home. He said, then how do you do it? He said, I know basically what you're making here. How do you do it? I said, well, it's a very, very difficult, very complex, very mathematical equation. I said, you sure you want to hear it? He said, I want to hear it. I said, you sure? He said, man, I'm sure. How do you do it? I said, we say no. We just say no. No, we're not going out to eat. No, we don't need satellite TV. No, you don't need a $100 pair of basketball shoes. No, we don't have to have TV dinners. No, my wife can cook. You just say no. No, I bought a 1976 Dodge Dart paid cash for, you know, for $700. I don't need a car payment. I just need a vehicle that'll get me from point A to point B. I said, just say no. Live within your means.
11: Cyrus, do you need a $100 pair of basketball shoes?
12: I never have.
11: You Not even once.
12: When Reebok pumps were popular when I was in junior
11: high.
12: When
11: you were in the NBA?
12: When I was in junior high, and they were $100 shoes or more. And I remember all the rich kids had them, and I had Pro Wing Eagle pumps, so that you get those at the Payless shoe store, and they were $19.99, I think. And they had a puffy tongue on them. And so I would always make a joke that I have my Pro Wing Eagle pumps, and I'd go, ksh, ksh, ksh, you know, when you pump up the tongue.
11: Make a hotkey of that sound.
12: I still won't pay $100 for shoes.
11: Not even for basketball shoes?
12: Definitely. I don't play basketball anymore, unfortunately.
11: That guy is correct. You learn to live within your means.
12: Say no.
11: Live within your means, yeah. I never really thought much about it. Honestly, I don't. I mean, there were moments of stress, of course, and too much month left at the end of the money. That happened a lot when Nancy and I were, you know, probably for the first dozen years of our marriage. It was always too much month left at the end of the money. And we were a one-income family, and we were cranking out kids left and right. But I never really thought about it because, as things tend to happen, God intervened. I do believe it was God intervened just in time. So many times, it just almost became like, well, this is our lifestyle. God provides. And we never went hungry. We always had a roof over our heads. We didn't have $100 basketball shoes, that's for sure. And I never played in the NBA, not even once, by the way.
12: Well, maybe then you should have $100 shoes if you play in the NBA.
11: But I don't think I think I'm too old for the NBA now. That might be one of the reasons why I would never get in. But so it can be done. And I granted, obviously, and I want to acknowledge the fact that times are different now than they were 45, 50 years ago. I grant that. And the price of things is much higher now. People are paying $7 for a gallon of gas in California, which is already bad, but it's bad even by California standards. So the cost of living is indeed high. And especially for young people, I understand very clearly why they can feel discouraged and all that. But my point lies with the advice that this fellow was giving. And that is that the more you can learn to say no to things and say, I don't really have to have that, do I? The more money you'll have at the end of the month. I think it just leads in that direction. So those of you young parents, don't give up hope. Can be done. And things do get better. They do get easier. Things ease up, generally speaking. 888-914-9149.
12: You'll often look back at those days where there was more, you know, month at the end of the money. Yeah. As those will be the good old days. So even though that struggle is so hard and things seem so rough, there will come a day you'll look back and be like, that's the happiest day I ever was.
11: I can confirm that because I feel that very much the same way Nancy and I have thought about this many times. Back in the days when we were, we were not like below the poverty line, but we were not far above the poverty line. We had a house, we had a car, of course we had payments. We had a lot of kids. That was our decision. You know, nobody forced us to have a lot of kids. We wanted to have a lot of children. But the main thing is, I do remember those days, and she and I think back fondly on those days, when it was not uncommon for us to have she would simmer, get a bag of pinto beans at the grocery store for 49 cents, simmer that in water all day long. The house smells delicious. Chop up an onion, throw some cheese on top of that. That's before the time where you could buy pre-grated cheese. You had to have a cheese grater. Everybody did. So, I mean, that was dinner. We'd have like a package of flour tortillas, and that was dinner. And, you know, Nancy and I and five or six or seven kids, whatever it was at the time, we would have that for dinner. And we were happy. And it was like, I didn't feel like I was suffering at all. And I look back on it with, like you said, Cyrus, I have fond memories of it. And one of the reasons for me, at least, is that we didn't have much at all, but we also were not encumbered by having things. We didn't have a lot of anything, really. So we didn't have a kind of slavery that can set in to all the things that you gain over time, you amass your belongings and things like that. And not having those has its own kind of freedom that goes with it, which made those days all the more golden as I look back on them. You probably have some memories like that.
12: Very, very similar. Yeah, I know exactly what you're talking about. Mm-hmm. And God provides.
11: Oh boy, does he provide. That is so true. Let's go to Daniel. I can see him waving goodbye in Menominee Falls, Wisconsin. Oh, it looks like Daniel. Oh yeah, it is Daniel. Hello, Daniel.
13: Hello. I'm curious to know if we're assigned one guardian angel for our entire life, or do we have multiple guardian angels assigned to us during different phases of our life?
11: Well, I don't know with certitude, but I can tell you that St. Thomas Aquinas took up this question in the Summa, in his treatise on the angels. And what he says is that every person has at least his guardian angel given to him by God. The Lord himself refers to this when he talks about, don't scandalize one of these little ones, for I tell you that their angel beholds God in heaven, the Father in heaven. So he says everybody gets their guardian angel, and then some people, depending upon their rank in life or their duties, they are assigned more guardian angels to assist them with those duties. So I imagine that the Pope has his guardian angel, but he has other angels appointed to him because of the heavy office that he carries. So that's St. Thomas's answer. It makes sense to me.
13: Also, I'm curious to know that, you know, we have our four major guardian angels, but I've also heard, like, maybe in the Old Testament that there were more of the guardian angels that were in the same plateau that Michael and Gabriel are.
11: When you say on the same plateau, do you mean like the same choir of angels?
13: Like okay, instead of being, you know, you have Gabriel, Raphael, Michael. There was also three or four other guardian angels that were
11: named
13: that we also had.
11: Yeah. Well, there are.
13: And that may be an Old Testament thing.
11: Yeah. There are non-biblical books that do mention other angels, like Raguel. I'd have to go back and think. I don't remember the other names off. What is it? Raguel or Uriel, I think, is another one. Mm-hmm. But those would be in the books that are not considered canonical scripture in the Old Testament. So
13: okay.
11: they do appear, that's true, but the church wouldn't include those books. Therefore, those names would not be considered divinely revealed through scripture. It doesn't mean that it's not necessarily true that there is an angel named Raguel or an angel named Uriel, but we don't see those names mentioned in the canonical scriptures,
13: right,
11: where we do see those other four that you just mentioned.
13: Right. Okay. Yeah. Well, thank you very much.
11: Yeah. Interesting question. I love thinking about the angels. It's such a wonderful, mysterious thing. Thank you for the call. Let's go to Saul now. Saul, better call me. Saul in Santa Fe, you're on the air. Welcome.
14: Yes, good morning, Patrick. Thank you for having me on the...
11: You're welcome.
14: Patrick, I was...
11: Did your wife say, Saul, better call Patrick Madrid, by chance?
14: She did. How'd you know? Yeah, she did.
11: Right on.
14: Yes. Patrick, I was calling. I've been listening for some time now on the Relevant Radio when I installed the app. And so it's first time calling, and I feel this feels pretty cool to actually speak to you and hearing you through the app.
11: Thank you.
14: And Cyrus, too, by the way. Hello. I just was calling. Tomorrow I'll be going to a service. A friend of mine's son passed, but a little nervous because there are Christians, and I don't think, and of course I'm Catholic, and I can't recollect the last time I ever stepped into a Christian church or service. And so I just want to make sure that I stay between the lines of, you know, Catholic and, mm-hmm. and their service. I know that they're slight, you know, slightly or more than that difference. So,
11: yeah,
14: I just, you know, I said, you know what, people tend to call the radio And I said, I'm going to call Patrick and Cyrus and maybe they call me up.
11: I'm glad you did, Saul. Thank you for that. The first thing I'd like to do, if you don't mind, would be to offer a suggestion. And that would be just remember that there is really no such thing as a difference between Catholic and Christian. Insofar as you as a Catholic, you are a Christian and you are a member of the original Christian church. The church Jesus okay. established is Catholic, capital C Catholic. It is true mm-hmm. that by virtue of baptism and belief in Jesus, there are other people who are not in the church who are technically Christian. But the proper word, really the more accurate word, is Protestant in the case that I think you're talking about. You could also say evangelical, something like that. But the the belief system that you'll find in this church that you're going to, it certainly has elements of Christianity in it, and they believe in Jesus and so on. But when you say, I'm Catholic and they're Christian, it creates a misnomer because it suggests that they're Christian and you're not. When in fact, you as a Catholic are the, you're a member of the Christian church. Mm-hmm. And these folk over here, good people, I'm sure, they belong to a group that came much later and is a breakaway group away from the Catholic church. So that's just one little suggestion.
14: Thank you.
11: What's your, you're welcome. So what you're, if, I think what you're asking is what can you do or not do if you go to one of these services? Now, I myself am not an advocate that you would go to a service like this in any case, but if it's a wedding or a funeral or there's some other, you know, legitimate reason why you as a Catholic might go to something like this, the rule of thumb is this: you can go and observe, you can be there, but you can't participate in a service. So let's say they said, hey, Saul, we'd like to have you pass out communion. You can't do that. Or we'd like you to get up and give a, you know, or do one of the readings or something like that. You can't do it as a Catholic. We're not to participate in a religious service. Now, this is excluding, let's say, that you're at your cousin's wedding and the Lutheran minister asks if you would like to read a reading. You would be able to do something like that, but that's an unusual situation. But if you go, and I don't recommend it, but if you go, go as an observer, not as a participant. That was really the rule of thumb that I think you're looking for. Am I right on that?
14: Correct. Yeah, this would be a funeral service for my friend's son that recently passed. Yeah. But
11: you're free to go.
14: I totally get it to where you're saying do not participate in the you know, the services they
11: now
14: have.
11: let's say that at this funeral, that out of respect for you, he asks you, would you like to do a reading from the Bible? The church says you could do something like that because under the circumstances, it would be understandable that you could do it. Now, maybe you won't be invited to do it. Same would be true at a wedding. But outside of something like that, you wouldn't participate. But you could certainly go to a funeral at a Protestant church to pay your respects, etc.
14: Okay. I got it definitely on that. Okay.
11: Yeah. All right. Well, thank you for asking that question.
14: Yeah. And also, if I may, I know that I had also have been invited by another friend of mine, which is great man, great gentleman, to Bible study, but Protestant church also. And I don't know how I feel about that or yes or no. You think you could suggest something for me?
11: My advice would be no for this reason, and that is that, A, some of what's taught there is going to be doctrinally problematic.
14: Okay.
11: So that in itself would be, for me, would be a reason to decline. The second thing is, what's the point? In other words, to get sound biblical teaching, I wouldn't go to a group that doesn't have sound biblical teaching in some areas and holds to traditions of men that nullify the word of God, such as sola scriptura, the idea of going by scripture alone, or the error of once saved, always saved, or any of the other errors that are to greater or lesser extents present in Protestant communities. Good people, sincere people, but some of their teaching is biblically defective. So that would be my second thought, which would be, why would I go there anyway knowing that some of what I'm going to be hearing is not going to be accurate. Therefore, if you have the opportunity, and I would think in Santa Fe there would be any number of parishes that would have Catholic Bible studies that you could plug into, or you could just plug in nationally through a Catholic Bible study program. That would be a very good thing. There are a lot of options there.
14: Yeah. Yeah, that's a good direction there. I wasn't aware of that. I know that at my parish, they hold it on the, Tuesday mornings at 6, but unfortunately I got to be at work at 6:30. So it's hard for me to get in there, at that time, at that date.
11: Yeah.
14: Maybe I could talk to the parish if they're, maybe could do some other date and time.
11: That's a good point, because a lot of people, there's just no way they can get to a Bible study at 6 a.m. So hopefully there is an alternative. Thank you, Saul. I appreciate it.
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1: Thank you, Alexandra, for writing to me. She says, while you're on the topic of participating in Protestant services and Bible study groups, I wanted to ask your opinion on a Bible study group that my son participates in at his local public high school. A group of 20 to 30 students gather during study hall, reading passages from the Bible. They discuss them. Is there any reason my son should not participate in this gathering? As a parent, it makes my heart happy that children are gathering and reading the Bible together, no matter their denomination. What are your thoughts? Well, I agree with you. I think it's a good thing. And because it's not structured, or doesn't sound like it's structured in such a way that it would be led by a minister or something like that, I wouldn't have any qualms as a parent if my son or daughter wanted to be part of that Bible study. I think it'd be a great thing. The only thing I would add to that would be, this is a great opportunity for you and your husband to encourage your son to be a thought leader, not to go in and take over. I'm not suggesting that, but to make his Catholic identity visible, and not in a pushy way or an ostentatious way, but to be an apostle in that little mission field during study hall, where he can talk about his faith, you know, in a way that would be appropriate with whatever they're discussing. So it seems to me this is a great opportunity for him to become even more of an apostle, which is always good. Thanks for the email. Let's go to Victor now in Southwest Florida. Hi, Victor.
2: How are you, Patrick?
1: Doing well, thank you.
2: First time caller.
1: Welcome.
2: Very good. First time caller. I listened to your show for about 8 years now. I really love it.

0: Love it.
1: Thank you.
0: It's a very, very Catholic educated program. I try to listen as much as I can. Now I'm in the direction of recovery for a complete knee surgery gave me a little bit, because I'm on idle here, to listen more and give me the chance to call and ask a question or two if possible.
1: I'm glad you did.
0: Okay, so one of my questions is this, and you know, you can give me simple answers because I know time is, you know. I go to church just about 98-99% of Sundays to Mass. I was educated that way, and we do try to follow that. So my question is my I'm on my second marriage. I got divorced my first marriage completely by law. Mm-hmm. And then I married again 10 years ago. It's just that I never have the annulment done. And I go to church and I take communion. Is that a moral sin or not?
1: Let me ask a couple questions, Victor, if I may. So you're a Catholic, I presume, right?
0: Yes, I am.
1: Okay. Was your first marriage in the church? Did you marry a Catholic or no?
0: Yes.
1: Okay. And now you're civilly married, and there was never any declaration of nullity for the first marriage?
0: Correct.
1: Okay. Yeah, you're definitely committing a mortal sin each time you go to communion. And, I mean, I hate to be the one to break the bad news to you, but I say this in all candor, that that's one of the mortal sins. The other one, of course, is getting remarried civilly and living with a woman who's not actually your wife in the eyes of God and the church, and all the marital activity that is involved, presumably, with that. These are all parts of the pattern of sin that's creating a problem for you. So maybe your next question might be, what do you do about that?
0: And,
1: okay, so
0: a good tip for annulment.
1: Yeah, so you're right about that. That's the right instinct. You'd want to make an appointment with your pastor and say, here's my situation, and then just lay it out to him. And he's going to say, all right, among other things, if you want to find out if this marriage that you're in civilly right now can ever turn into an actual marriage, I mean, a real marriage, because right now you're basically living in a civil union, it's not a real marriage. He can help you, he can guide you to begin the process to find out, we call it the annulment process, to find out if the church reckons that your first marriage was null or if it was valid. And when that process is complete, then you'll know, then you'll be able to say, all right, now I can either separate from this woman because I can't live with her as my wife because she's not my wife, or I can take steps in the direction of getting married to her. So that's one option, or that's one part of it. In the meantime, though.
0: And she also never got an annulment from her first marriage either.
1: Okay, so you have a double whammy now, because she's going to need to do the same thing. Hopefully she'll be willing to do that.
0: Yes, and she is.
1: Good. Okay, that's really good. So, and I'm not trying to make you feel squashed or anything like that. I just wanted to kind of give you, here are the things you have to deal with. So in the meantime, what I would recommend to you would be go to confession, and this may be the first confession you've gone to in a very long time, where you tell all of the serious sins, including going to communion while you're in the state of mortal sin, getting remarried to this woman civilly, living with her as your wife, all the sexual activity. Not that you have to give a description of it. What I'm saying, though, is that that's part of the sinful pattern, in other words. Go to confession, get it all out there, confess all mortal sins that you can remember, even if it's not associated with the marriage, but just whatever mortal sins you are aware of, you confess all of them. And you'll receive sacramental absolution. And let the priest know, this is the next thing, that you and your current wife are going to live as brother and sister. That's an important detail to let him know that you're truly sorry for these sins and you really do want to make things better. But continuing to live with her as husband and wife conjugally wouldn't work, because it would be it would be proof that you're not really sorry for it. So if you are really sorry for it, that'd be the other thing. You'd live as brother and sister. In some cases, the couple says we're going to actually live in separate domiciles to make it really clear that we want to do the right thing. So that's another thing to consider. Then you wait for the church's decision. And when you find out, and she will have to find out for hers, then you can say, all right, what's my next step? Do we look down the road to getting actually married together? Or
0: we look.
1: Go ahead.
0: We would love to do that.
1: I didn't quite catch that.
0: In other words, I'm saying, like, if we could get this annulment done between the two of us, and I and her, we would love to get that church sacrament of marriage.
1: I understand. I do understand. And you can see what a predicament both of you are in now, because this is why the church says, do it the right way. Get married in the church. And if sadly a marriage is destroyed, or, you know, one spouse walks out on the other, different things happen, this is where the annulment process can help determine if you're free to get remarried or to get married, and as the case may be. But you can still work within this system so that you can be right with God. You can be in the state of grace. You can receive Holy Communion if you take those steps that I just mentioned about living as brother and sister. But you have to make a good, complete confession in the sacrament of confession. Go to God first in your heart, and then go to the priest. And don't hold anything back. Don't hide anything, because God sees everything, of course. But then once you're sacramentally absolved, you can then receive Holy Communion. But you want to stay on the straight and narrow. You don't want to fall back into the sin that you're currently in right now. You see what I mean?
0: Right. Yes.
1: And that's very your good path forward.
0: Yeah, I somewhat was told that before. It's just that sometimes it takes a push, and I think you gave me a push, and I'm going to try my best to do what it takes.
1: God bless you, sir. God bless you.
0: Thank you so much for your show.
1: Go forward in faith, Victor. You can do this with God's grace. And, you know, obviously your wife's cooperation is extremely important too, but it's not an inextricable situation that you're in. There is a path forward. And I pray that you'll pursue that. God bless you. Thank you. Let's go to Mary now in Atlanta. Good morning, Mary.
2: Good morning. I thought maybe I was holding on and should have been hung up.
1: Oh, well, I'm sorry you had to hold a long time.
2: I was waiting
1: for
2: I hung up and the phone rung again. I said, oh, maybe I was supposed to stay on the line. So
1: all right.
2: I'm glad I did.
1: Me too.
2: I'm Bishop Mary from Atlanta, and I was just basically commenting on the conversation that was earlier before the $100 tenancies and all that, where we were talking about how people spoke with God and asked questions with, you know, sometimes they had the broken straws that they would break.
1: Oh, yeah.
2: And also back in the Moses time, there was, you know, like the high priest was the one person that had two parts to their robe. They had the tunic and had the little long robe, kind of like coat light on top. Well, right up in the chest part had 12 rows of stones, and they represent the 12 tribes of Israel. And right underneath there was a pocket that they kept dice in it, and they called the dice the Urim and the Thummim. And they use the dice. You ask God a question, you roll it, and it come out a certain way. Then that meant yes, and it come out another way, it meant no. But when we fast forward to our time, we just simply have to just talk to God. You have, you know, be praying and, you know, say the Lord's Prayer. When you come to Amen, then you say, Father, I have a question, and it is this. And you say whatever it is, and you wait for Him to answer you.
1: Mm-hmm.
2: And later on, you ask the same question again. If you get the same answer, then that confirms that your first answer did come from God and it is the truth. If you get a different answer, and you got two different answers, we know that somebody's trying to be smarter than you, and they're trying to interfere with your talk with God, because some people can walk in the spirit and interfere with a whole lot of things.
1: Mm-hmm. That's so you're talking, Mary, if I understand you correctly, you're talking about how can we discern, practically speaking, how can we discern God's will in our lives? Is that what you're driving
2: at? Just ask him. Yeah, he'll talk back to you.
1: You're a woman of faith, I can tell, because you know the Bible very well.
2: Yeah, well, I found out that from my mom that I asked her once, I said, because one day, you know how when you fall in love with the Lord, you decide, oh, you just wish you'd known him forever and ever. So I said it to the Lord one day, and then I just decided to ask my mother. I said, Mother, how long have I known the Lord? She said, since you were born. I said, since I was born? I said, how did you instill God in me and stuff? She said, I would sit you on my knee, and at church, I would teach you how to clap and praise the Lord. I said, thank you. So
1: you love your mom, don't you?
2: Yes. She's going to live with the Lord now. Well, we had lots of talks about God, but she's been with the Lord too. Yeah.
1: And we can pray for her. What was your mom's first name so we can pray for her?
2: Her name was Jewel.
1: Jewel. Well, we pray
2: she's going with the Lord now.
1: Yeah. We pray for her repose of her soul. So, Mary, is this the first time you've heard Relevant Radio, or have you been listening for a while?
2: Off and on, I hear you. Off and on, I hear you. Because I scroll the radio, and sometimes different people have, where they have confessions or whatever, or things that happen, they want to share their life. And I include that in our program.
1: Well, thank you.
2: And you be speaking, and you don't know you're speaking in the program.
1: I'm glad that you listen. I thank you for that.
2: Yeah.
1: All right, Mary.
2: Thank you.
1: Yeah, it's good to hear from you. I hope we talk again sometime. Thank you. May your mother rest in peace. Let's go to Cindy in Chippewa Falls, Wisconsin. Hi, Cindy.
3: Hello. Let me take you off the speakerphone. There we go.
1: Okay.
3: Long-time listener, first-time caller.
1: Awesome. Welcome.
3: With this being the season of baptisms and first communions and confirmations, it makes me think, and I'm going to get teary, about the baptismal promise I made for my three children.
1: Mm-hmm.
3: None of them believe in God. Mm-hmm. Took them to Mass, religious education, religious family, love of God, but obviously we didn't succeed in instilling that in
1: them.
3: But
1: you tried your best, though, didn't you? You gave it an honest effort, didn't you?
3: We did, but it's
1: Don't
3: on my heart.
1: That.
3: I know, but it's on my heart that I've failed them in that.
1: But did you, though? Or is it not the case that children, when they grow up, you know, we're all free agents. We all have our own agency, our own free will, and people make decisions in spite of your best efforts. I don't think it would be fair to say that you failed them, unless you really did fail them, but it doesn't sound like you did. You made an honest effort.
3: I don't think I did, but the result seems to tell.
1: So you didn't fail them. Is my point. And I'm not trying to, like, you know, get in and tell you what it is you want to say, but maybe you need to hear this, is that you didn't fail your children. You did the best you could. You made an honest effort to model the gospel to your children. You taught them the faith. You taught them about Jesus. You taught them how to pray. You have them receive their sacraments. And when they grow up and they make their own decisions, in a way, you can see now how God must feel.
3: Right.
1: Because people are going to go their own way. Yeah. So I didn't mean to derail your train of thought. I hope I didn't. But I didn't want you to feel like you are the one to blame for this.
3: Right. Well, two of them are in marriages that are supporting their non-belief in God. And my youngest son just told me one day he didn't believe. And I was like, shocked. So I've been praying to find the right method, the right words, to try to talk to them about the why and get a conversation started. But evidently, I don't have a comfortable enough relationship with my children that I'm fearful to do that because I don't want to push them away. 36, 32, 33, I guess, and 30.
1: Okay. Yeah, and I can imagine how hard it is on you because you love them and you want them to be happy.
3: Right. But I don't want to alienate them by oh, Mom, she's always, you know, preaching to me and trying to get me to, you know, talk mm-hmm. about God. And, you
1: what
3: know,
1: about
3: I don't
1: this?
3: Want it to turn into that.
1: I have a scripture for you. Do you have a pen uh-huh. handy? I think this will help you. Let me know when you're ready, when you got something to write down. It's easy to remember. It's actually okay. easy to remember. So we're talking okay. here about Acts chapter 8. Acts chapter 8. Yep. And you want to begin reading in verse 26. And I'll summarize the story. It has to do with Philip and the Ethiopian eunuch. And here's what happened. God mysteriously sends Philip. Was it the deacon Philip? Possible. Was it the apostle Philip? Possible. But he sends Philip in a miraculous way out into the desert to meet with, and this is actually on the way from Joppa, which is now just south of where Tel Aviv would be, down toward Gaza. And he sends him out there, and he says, you're going to meet up with this Ethiopian eunuch. He is an official of the court of the queen, and he's in a chariot. And Philip shows up, and there's the guy, and he's reading from the scroll of Isaiah. Philip says, do you understand what you're reading? And he says, how can I unless somebody explains it to me? He says, I'll explain it to you. So he gets up in the chariot, and he reads with him, he was led as a sheep to slaughter, and as a lamb before its shearer is silent, so he opened not his mouth, etc. And this is referring to Jesus. So he says to Philip, he says, do you know who this is that you're reading about? He says, no, who is it? He says, it's Jesus. And he tells him all about Jesus. And although the details of the conversation are not given here, however long that conversation lasted, it resulted in the eunuch, the Ethiopian man, having a conversion. And he said, I want to be baptized. I believe now. What do I do next? Get baptized. He says, look, there's water right there. What's stopping me from being baptized? So then Philip says, if you believe with all your heart, you may. And he answered and said, I believe that Jesus Christ is the Son of God. So he commanded the chariot to stand still, and both Philip and the eunuch went down into the water, and he baptized him. Now listen to this. Now, when they came up out of the water, the Spirit of the Lord caught Philip away, and so the eunuch saw him no more, and he went on his way rejoicing. But Philip was found at Azotus, and passing through, he preached in all the cities till he came to Caesarea. So the point here is, just as miraculously as God sent Philip into the life of this Ethiopian eunuch to tell him what he needed to know at the right moment, when that was accomplished, he suddenly sends him somewhere else. So my thought for you, my advice or my suggestion would be, make Acts chapter 8 your passage that you pray that God would send a Philip or Phillips, as the case may be, into the lives of your children. If they right. won't hear it from you, and maybe they right. won't hear it from you because you're mom and you're always right. talking about this, but right. God
3: and
1: will send.
3: That. I've prayed that, you know, God, if it can't be through me, that God sends a godly person to them. I've prayed every which way but loose to get to overcome the fear, to talk to them about it, to have somebody else come into their life to lead them to the Lord. My husband's not stressing about it. He's like, the seed has been planted. You know, God's in control. So I'm the one that's feeling stressed about it. I'm concerned about their mortal souls.
1: All right. Well, thank you, Cindy. I appreciate it. I'll be right back.
4: God created something in the family dynamic and the raising of children that is a beautiful picture. It's a picture of the church. So there's an eternal representation here in this. And if we can put forward that message and help people see it and live it as an example to the culture around us, I think it goes a long way.
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6: Hi, this is Archbishop Joseph Nauman of the Archdiocese of Kansas City in Kansas. 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
1: Okay, moving and grooving. Let's go to Mario in Tottawa, New Jersey. Hi, Mario.
10: Hi, Patrick. Thank you for taking the call. I wanted to make a comment about something the gentleman said before about when the lots were chosen for Matthias.
1: Yes.
10: I think it was Frank Sheed, something I read in one of Frank Sheed's books, about how Luke specifically was trying to tie that. I don't know if you'd said it exactly. I didn't hear the whole segment, but tie that to Zechariah being chosen by lot to go into the temple, and he was trying to reinforce the priesthood that was happening there, that the apostles had that authority, and the same connection he was trying to make between the two coal fires with Peter when he denied him, and then when he was on the beach. Luke's master of that, but that's what Luke was trying to establish, and that gave the authority for the church to do what it did, because they were a royal priesthood in a sense. I don't know if that makes sense.
1: But. Yeah, no, I'm glad you invoked the great Frank Sheed. I don't remember him saying that, but it doesn't mean he didn't say that in one of his books. So all the more reason if he did draw that connection, which seems very plausible to me. I don't remember reading that, but I'm entirely prepared to believe that Frank Sheed pointed that out somewhere. Do you remember what book?
10: It might have been, I think it was To Know Jesus, To Know Christ.
1: Oh, Jesus. To Know Christ Jesus. That's a great book, yeah.
10: Yeah, it's a great book, yeah. So much rich stuff in there. I just had another comment. I love listening to you. Dr. Pritchard and Bergsma and Scott Hahn, and I'd like to throw in Cale Clark there, but the four of you are like the four horsemen of apologetics.
1: Well, you've put me in very exalted company. I don't know if I deserve to be reckoned in that group, but I appreciate it. Thank you.
10: Thank you for all you do. Thank you.
1: Thank you, Mario. Yeah, that's really generous of him. Sue in Campbell, California. Good morning and welcome.
11: Good morning.
1: Yes, hi.
11: Sorry, my phone's acting funny. Can you hear me okay?
1: Yes, I can. Welcome.
11: Okay, great. So this is in regards to the caller about attending a Protestant church funeral.
1: Yeah.
11: So my additional question would be, sometimes the congregation is asked if they had any words to say about the deceased. And then you go forward and you stand at the, it's not the pulpit, but maybe it's the pulpit. So I'm just wondering what your take on that is.
1: If that, are we talking about the funeral or the rosary or the wake?
11: At the funeral.
1: Okay. Well, generally speaking, the church prohibits that. So you're talking about like a eulogy, right? At a funeral mass?
11: Not necessarily a eulogy, but just when the family will request or ask, I shouldn't say they request, they just ask if anyone has any words to say that they're welcome to come up.
1: Yeah, that is often permitted. I'll just begin. The general principle is no eulogies at a mass or Christian burial, at a funeral mass. So the focus is on Jesus and his death, his resurrection, and praying for the soul of the person who died. But dioceses, under the authority of the bishop, can relax that a little bit. So when you see that, it should be, if you're going to see it at all, it should be after communion. It would be very brief. It would be one person, typically, not a string of people, one after the other. And they would offer some words, like, you know, you could say, I want to remember so-and-so, say a few things about him. That would be a limited form of where the church, in a case-by-case basis, would permit it. It's not a eulogy. It's not taking the place of the homily or anything like that. So that's where there could be, let's say, an exception to that if the diocesan bishop permits that. And some do.
11: Okay, that helps. Thank you so much, Patrick.
1: You're welcome. Yeah, it's one of those little things that are often overlooked, but, you know, they do happen. So thanks. Appreciate that, Sue. Let's go now to Veronica in Virginia Beach. Good morning, Veronica.
12: Hi, Patrick. I just wanted to thank you for your sharing about the story about Philip. I have somebody in my life, one of my kids that's, you know, going to a non-denominational church, but host a mass with us. But anyway, just going to pray in that light for her. And also just wanted to encourage Cindy and her mother's heart to lean into St. Monica. And yes. I think Relevant Radio even had somebody on, maybe it was Morning Air, some kind of group that leans into moms and dads praying for their kids in the light of Saint Monica and how many years she prayed, and then look what happened with with her son.
1: Yes.
12: So
1: he became one of the greatest doctors of the church. I really am glad you brought this up, because as I was talking to her, the thought about Saint Monica and asking for her intercession came to my mind, and I ran out of time because we had to take a break. But you're right. And you know what I would recommend for parents, especially, maybe you've done this, read the Confessions of St. Augustine, where he talks about the power of his mother's prayers for him over all those years when she had effectively given up hope. She didn't think he was ever going to become Catholic, that he would ever get right with God. And as he looks back on it later in life, because he didn't have his conversion until he was like 31. And then years later, when he wrote the Confessions, he reflects back on the power of his mother's prayers, which gets to the point of what you're saying, Veronica. So that can be very encouraging for parents to read that.
12: That's beautiful, yeah. I just sensed her mother's heart, you know, her sadness. And I'm like, wasn't it like 17 years she prayed for him?
1: Yeah, yeah. And she went to St. Ambrose, the Bishop of Milan, where she lived, where Augustine lived for a time. And she was telling him, you know, doesn't matter what I say, this kid, he will not listen. And he's, you know, doing the fourth century equivalent of sex, drugs, and rock and roll, and nothing I say means anything. I raised him right. He hadn't been baptized yet. His father also was a scoffer. He was a pagan. So his dad made things worse because he was not living a very good life. Poor Monica. And St. Ambrose told her words to the effect, Monica, now you need to speak less to Augustine about God and speak more to God about Augustine, meaning pray for him. And she did.
12: Wow.
1: And it worked.
12: Wow, what a spiritual director she had.
1: Yeah, imagine you go to confession to St. Ambrose. Imagine your parish priest is St. Ambrose or your bishop, and then St. Augustine is your son. That's pretty amazing.
12: Yeah.
1: All right. it. Well, thanks,
12: I'm going to get a copy of the Confessions and read it. Some of my summer reading. Thank you so much, Patrick. God bless.
1: Thank you, Veronica. Good to talk to you. Let's go next to Regina in Maryland. Hello, Regina.
13: Hi. Good afternoon, Patrick. My question is, because of you and listening to the radio since August last year, I'm interested in the Catholic faith, and I've been praying the purgatory prayers.
1: Wonderful.
13: Recently, about 5 years ago, I found out that three of my uncles sexually assaulted my mother when she was 7 years old, and they all passed away.
1: Oh, no.
13: And I'm wondering, should I pray for them to be out of purgatory, which I believe that they might be, or an H-E double toothpick?
1: Yeah. Well, first of all, God bless you, Regina, and I'm really happy to hear that listening to Relevant Radio has blessed you that way. God bless you.
13: Thank you.
1: Yeah, I would say you can never go wrong in praying for the souls of those who have died. You can never go wrong, and your prayers will never be wasted. So God will apply your prayers as he sees fit. And if it should be that those uncles who committed this terrible crime are any of them in purgatory, then God will apply your prayers to them. But you can never go wrong praying for them.
13: Okay. All right. Thank you.
1: Yeah, you're welcome.
13: You.
1: I hope you'll call me back because I'd love to hear your story sometime. And sounds like it's an amazing one. Well, thank you, Regina. Moving quickly, Angel in Detroit. Good morning, sir. Welcome.
14: Good morning, Patrick.
1: Hey.
14: I just had a question. I've been seeing a lot of, I try not to indulge in too much of like the conspiratorial stuff about the Vatican and stuff like that. But the one thing that always just catches my attention is like the Jesuit order. And then I was reading about the Vatican II. Can you like clarify stuff like that to me or give me something that I could read to understand that more? Because I don't know.
1: Yeah, there are books about. Yeah, so what you're talking about would be the Society of Jesus, the Jesuits, established by Saint Ignatius of Loyola. So they've been around now for a good 500 or so years, and they have a presence at the Vatican. There was the one and only Jesuit Pope the Church has ever had. That was Pope Francis. And so that brought the Jesuit order to front and center. But they've been there at the Vatican and around the world for five centuries, roughly. Now, they, as an order, have seen good times and bad times. And so there is not one single thing we can say about the Jesuits. And that's true in general of other religious orders. But there are books that are written about the Jesuits that you can read, including some by Jesuits or former Jesuits who can tell the history and the more modern history, 20th century history, is where maybe you're thinking about some of the bumps in the road. But I'm out of time right now. So do a little Googling about history of the Jesuits or the Society of Jesus and you'll

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3: 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As he arrived in Italy today, U.S. Secretary of State Marco Rubio headed to the Vatican, where he met in the Apostolic Palace with Pope Leo XIV. According to the Holy See Press Office, the cordial talk saw both states renew the shared commitment to fostering sound bilateral relationships between the Holy See and the United States of America. Their encounter also included an exchange of views regarding situations on regional and international levels, with particular attention given to countries experiencing war, political tensions, and difficult humanitarian situations, as well as the need to work tirelessly for peace. Gas prices are still spiking, even though the price of oil is going down, with crude falling as much as 15%.
4: That could help lead to stations at lower prices, maybe 10 or 15 cents over the next 5 to 7 days, so long as nothing new develops.
3: Gas Buddy's Patrick DeHaan says the average price of gas is $4.55 a gallon. That's up 2 cents from yesterday and a quarter from a week ago. 100 million barrels of oil left U.S. shores Wednesday, putting pressure on our supplies. Public health officials in California, Arizona, and Georgia are monitoring residents who were previously aboard the Dutch cruise ship experiencing a hantavirus outbreak. Passengers are being advised to self-isolate when they return home. 5 cases of hantavirus were confirmed on the cruise ship and 3 people passed away. The ship, which has been sitting off the coast of Africa, is finally headed to port in the Canary Islands. The National Day of Prayer is observed today, with this year's theme being Glorify God Among Nations, Seeking Him in All Generations. The observance is held each year on the first Thursday of May, with people of all faiths invited to pray for the nation. Keeping you connected with the church and the world, this is Relevant Radio.
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Homegirl does not drink coffee that often, and I double espressoed it up today on some sourdough, so that combination makes for some jitters. So just let me know if I need to slow down. Gen Z is obsessed with the 90s. 90s is influencing them from the clothing they wear to their turn to analog. And the fad, I really do believe, is what might just save a generation. It is historical for the clothing trends of 20 or 30 years prior to us to become fashionable for the teenage generation. But this is different. What was the 90s? The 90s, yes, had television. It had CDs. It had VHS. It had technology. But it still had dial-up. It still had corded phones. And the vast majority of people hadn't adopted a computer, yet alone what we would see very quickly with smart devices. The reality is that the 90s was that season of parenting with a frequency of a screen being available, even video games being available and regularly used, but very different from what is now the norm of technology. So what's happening? Why is Gen Z obsessed? It's not just the turn away from screens. It's the obsession with the clothes. It's this longing for simpler times. Today, many of Gen Z either have older siblings that were part of the millennial generation who grew up in the 90s, or their parents, or it's become quite a fad to talk about the 90s on the internet. If you look at some of the trends, Gen Z, and especially when we talk about Gen Z, in particular, the teenagers into early 20s, but especially the teenagers, they love the music. Britney Spears and Spice Girls is making a comeback, Nirvana. You have also this desire for a time that was seemingly and arguably quite less polarizing. The clothes are back, which I don't get being a 90s kid. From the baggy clothes, the skater aesthetic, even the sagging pants, okay? Do you remember in the 90s, someone would be walking down the hall, a guy would be walking down the hall. He's got his legs wider than he needs to because he's trying to keep his pants up. He looks like a pencil stuck up his butt. I'm sorry, that's what it looks like. The 90s. That return to trying to use technology. Even people wanting to do things such as sweep a floor rather than use a vacuum. Those things that kind of fall under what we've been discussing quite a bit lately with that obsession with grandma and grandpa skills, which when you look at it are rhythmic movements of things that we did to care for our own homes and family. It's this internalized nostalgia that is on one side natural for a generation to turn to the things of 20 to 30 years ago. Hey, 90s kids were obsessed with the clothes and the music of the 80s. I loved me some disco. Even going into the 70s. Again, that 20 to 30 year pendulum swing. I think a lot of people today are enjoying the reboots of movies that were popular for the 90s kids. You know, for Gen X, they romanticize the 60s and 70s. So arguably, you can say there's nothing new about this, but there is with the technology shift. You see, Gen Z was born into a screen and a swiping little finger. But they're looking and saying, I actually like what I saw in the 90s. Everything was communal in a certain respect. I was talking to my husband earlier, and he said, you didn't have the same level of niche content you have today, where social media offers you every flavor out there. It used to be you went to watch a movie and you bumped into people at the good old video store, as we called it, because we didn't have a Blockbuster, or the Blockbuster, if you had a Blockbuster. What you see are the options that are there, what is available. You probably ran into a neighbor, maybe someone from church, hey, maybe even a family member, and suddenly going to the movie store, the Blockbuster, became an event.
a social moment, both for internally the family to collaborate, agree, disagree on what movies they were going to rent, and then hopefully not return too late with a $20, $30 fee for how late you returned it. Even this romanticization of the 90s really centers on a few key areas. It centers on community. What is meaningful, specifically regarding technology? This is why they're delaying their response times. They don't want to be always available. They're more private, not just throwing it all out there. And with that, community and what is meaningful leads them to what gives me a meaning, which is why we'll talk about the God topic in a moment, because Gen Z is leading the reversion and the conversion to faith. See, Gen Z is tired of the notification culture. They're tired of what millennials offered them in an aesthetic that wasn't always realistic. You know, when we were kids in the 90s growing up, there was a lot of clutter decoration, all these things. The 90s kids responded with minimalism, making homes look as if they aren't lived in so you could get that social media post. Now, it's funny because Gen Z is obsessed with IRL content, that's in real life content, that millennials really didn't provide. Because millennials were always focused on aesthetic. I still see it in my peers. If a friend sends me a photo of the latest, I don't know, dishes that she got and the meal she made, you can tell how posed the photo is. Poor millennials. They get a hard rap, but millennials have also had a hard time. We need to dive into, there's a lot millennials went through. That's another topic. We're talking about Gen Z right now. So I'm going to put a note. Maybe Jim can send me an email, because I think there's a really key take on millennials that we overly get a rap that we don't deserve fully. And I'll explain why. Tune in next week. But there's something to what was lost in the adoption of technology the way we have. And think about it. At the end of the 90s, early 2000s, internet became essential, non-negotiable. It became your source of constant news and constant communication. And by 2010, just 10 years later, the internet and personal devices were universal. You go from computer to internet to smartphone in everyone's hands within about 10, 12 years. There's also the makeup trend. Makeup trends are changing. You know, if you don't know the makeup trends of caking and baking, that really you could look at from the Kardashians, where you have the layering of the face with just caked on makeup. And then you would powder different parts of the cheeks so that it could settle down. And then you can contour the face with these dark bronzers and colors throughout the face. It was literally referred to as caking and baking, and it was caked on makeup. Kardashians really did a great job of passing this on. But now the trend is, it's so funny, I didn't know this language until today. Someone told me, oh, you're like the Gen Z, you like the fresh face. And I said, what? They said, that's what Gen Z calls it now. Where they're wearing makeup, but they're choosing light mascara, light eyeliner, maybe some blush, some lipstick. I'm so grateful that my mom really spent the time to point out beauty in makeup and keeping it simple. Not having to hide our face, but enhance it in very light, gentle ways. So it's known now as fresh face or clean girl makeup. You know, it's funny because in the 90s, we caked on, well, 90s kids caked on makeup. I caked it on. Don't look at my teenage photos. It was caked on because I still had fun with it. But in the 90s, you needed makeup and a flat iron. Today, it's so much work for what we've done over the last 15 years. I'm so glad the fad of eyelash extensions are over, because my non-eyelashes simply could not compete. And not that we have to, but that's the pressure. You think you have to get fake eyelashes or eyelash extensions because everyone else has them. The big takeaway is that this is a return for a desire for community.
coming together around simplicity, asking what really is meaningful, from the way I do my makeup to the types of music that they think really was more simple. Now you look at it and a lot of the language in the music videos from 30, 50 years ago, 60 years ago, all of it had hidden meaning that aren't so kosher, or the people who made it weren't that great. But all of this is leading to a question that should be asked. If I'm looking for community, if I'm looking for simplicity, and ultimately I'm weeding things out of my life, asking what is meaningful to me, it gets to the bigger question. What gives me meaning? And there is an opportunity to find God. There is an opportunity where Gen Z is finding purpose. Atheism, or identifying as no religion whatsoever, became a norm for millennials. Where then there was an inverse of everything became a religion except religion, hence the nuns. Even therapy itself, self-help, all of it became our religion. But now, studies are showing, there's even a UK study that shows Gen Z is less apt to be atheist than their parents and their grandparents. Gen Z is less apt to be atheist than millennials, Gen X, and boomers. You see, if you don't invent your own religion, you find God. And that's what Gen Z is doing. They're saying, we're not rejecting God, so we're not accepting atheism. We're also not identifying as nothing, and we're also not just defining our own religion. They're actually subscribing to something. Now, if you choose not to invent your own religion and still believe in God and choose a religion, well, you're going to search for something that has these elements. Community, which is what Gen Z wants. Meaning, which they want, and they actually do want rituals as well. Which means you need a religion to subscribe to, which, by the way, Gen Z is really enjoying organized religion that falls under Catholicism. And then they get there and they're asking for what is the meaning behind all of the traditions. And then they're realizing that not all of the Catholic Church has, I got to be careful how I explain this, but they're discovering that even within the Catholic Church, there's been a loss of tradition that is very valuable. Not that the church's teachings have changed, but that the beauty of worship, some of that beauty of worship has been lost. I was sitting in Mass on Sunday in the pew, and I was looking at it, and I'm going, why is it that all of these Gen Z, young families, young singles, and we've got a lot of young people at our church, a lot of young families. So we've got a lot of young Gen Z. And if you're wondering what age group is Gen Z, they're really born between 97 and 2012. So that makes them on the upper range, the end of the late 20s, almost 30. And then on the lower range, they're basically our modern day teenagers. And what we're seeing, as I'm sitting there in Mass, like, why is it that all these women are wearing veils? Why is it that Gen Z is running to the Latin Mass? And I'll couch it within this context. When I was a kid growing up and people wore veils within the context of church, I thought it was funny, weird, outdated. I didn't get it. There were a lot of arguments against it that kind of made sense to me, but it just felt so irrelevant. The same way that my generation, the millennials and the 90s kids, made fun of movements such as the True Love Waits movement, the chastity movement. Those were funny things that weird people did, such as people who wore veils. That's just the ideology of the time. Now Gen Z is adopting those very things, from wanting the smells and the bells of ancient traditions to loving the church veils and what they symbolize. Maybe you're wondering, hey, I think that the veil should still go, and that's another topic for another day, of why there's a purpose behind the choices being made, even in the types of worship that Gen Z is clinging onto. If you look at Gen Z, though, something that's fascinating me, and I really do stand by, is when people convert to Catholicism, arguably you can say they're all in, they have that new convert zeal. But something intriguing to me about Gen Z's conversion, they're all in, but they're immediately, they're converting so quickly
and immediately they're all in. Yeah, LGBTQ ideology is wrong. I was wrong. Hey, birth control is not good for me, and I get why the church says no. I'm not using birth control anymore. Yeah, you know what? I was pro-abortion. Now I'm not anymore. They're jumping all in very quickly, and the length of time in their conversions are very rapid because they're finding something that is a cohesive, shared story in salvation history. You see, the church is one holy, Catholic, and apostolic. And it's true. They see it handed down from generation to generation. It's apostolic, apostolic origin. It's universal. It applies to everyone, and not Catholic. It's holy. Where do we find what is good, what is true, what is beautiful? Well, we find that in God. And it's one. You find all of a sudden the guardrails that actually Gen Z does want. They want community. They want meaning. They want rituals. And if they're not making up their own religion, they're following an organized religion that has guardrails. And this is why they're leaning into the guardrails right away. They're rejecting the, hey, anything goes, or we have combat verbally, online, and are personally over everything. The opportunity that's before us for this pendulum swing that is happening in the culture right now, especially with Gen Z, is that if you are a person of faith, you have a responsibility to set the example, the witness, and the means of discovery for what is true, beautiful, good, namely God and the church. That's why I think of the words of Jesus in John chapter 13, verse 35. By this, all men will know you are my disciples, if you have love for one another. Where there is love, people of any generation will go, even when truth is difficult. Do people know that there is love in your reaction, in your interaction to them? I'm not talking about perfectionism, but true, authentic love. What are you known for? Who are the people in your life who grew up with no religion? Who had a religion that they don't know? And how can we be better witnesses to have that door open for them to be curious and ask questions about the guardrails in our life that guide how we live and how we find joy, peace, consolation, and hope? That's what Gen Z is looking for. And this is our evangelization moment of the great witness that we can be to the next generation. You're listening to Trending with Timmer here on Relevant Radio. I will be back leaving a blast the past of the 90s and somewhat related. Gen Z millennials are still having a hard time coupling.

0: across the country on the Family Rosary across America as we prepare our homes and our nation for the June consecration to the Sacred Heart of Jesus. 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

You're listening to Trending with Timory here on Relevant Radio, celebrating that Easter music, the great Alleluia, for we are the Easter people, the people of hope, the people of the resurrection. And speaking of hope, a whole generation of millennials, along with a growing number of Gen Z, majority of men under the age of 30 have stepped out of the dating scene. Seemingly hopeless for some, that chasm, especially for men, where you have more young men being more religious, more conservative, and women trending more toward being away from God, rejecting the very things that make us women, motherhood, femininity. So in a culture that isn't dating, pairing has become quite the experiment, from Stanford campuses to even some of the latest shows. Comedian Whitney Cummings is launching a new show that has become quite, I think, an attraction for many. For those who are maybe tired of the swiping culture, the ghosting, the constant first dates, they've actually created a show centered around matchmaking, where your family helps pick who that person will be for you. The catch of the show is that

0: Your family helps pick for you. And once the families have agreed that this is a good match, well, guess what? Both sides of the family move in together and you get engaged right away and you discover whether or not this is a good match. I was intrigued by this because it even shows, hey, maybe looking to people who know and love us could help in setting up the next day. But then they kind of get it wrong saying, hey, let's move in together. Meanwhile, you have a Stanford experiment, which is absolutely riveting. I was reading a Wall Street Journal article where, and if you don't know, Stanford has had a massive buzz over this new dating program called Date Drop. For context, there are 5,000 students using it, and they only have 7,500 undergraduates. Only. It's a lot of students. But a Stanford graduate created, and a Wall Street Journal reports, it was created by graduate student Henry Wang. It's called Date Drop, and it has students answer 66 questions about their values, lifestyles, and political views. Those responses are fed into an algorithm to pair compatible students, and matches, quote, drop every Tuesday night at 9 p.m. You can even assist in making recommendations and seeing how the algorithms match up if you're recommending your friend for someone else. It's intriguing to see that while fewer people are dating, this is what people want. Clearly, people want help with finding someone, with finding their person. They're willing to turn to all the apps, all the setups. They're willing. Schools have now also adopted Date Drop for their campuses. But I think the big question is, how do I do it? How do I meet someone? And how do I go through the process? I've been asked multiple times by young men, how do I ask a girl out? How do I go on a date? What do I do? Recent question from Ray was, how does a relationship go step by step? The questions are there and they're pressing for Gen Z and millennials, a generation who have grown up in front of and behind screens and whose relationships have been behind screens. So while we see this pendulum swing of Gen Z ditching the screens to the best of their ability as they know how for those who grew up on them, to wanting more IRL in real life content, what you really see is they don't know then how to function and interact. So how do you help answer the question of a generation of what does a real relationship actually look like step by step? For a generation who's seen parents who don't get married, parents who divorce. I always enjoyed and appreciated my sister when she was a young girl, budding teenager, and she'd always be so frustrated by any story that had a romance to it. She said, but they just met and they're already together from hooking up to getting married. It's like it happens like that. She said, I want to see a real budding relationship. That's why she loved and was in absolute tears. I mean, who wasn't over the story of Anne of Green Gables? And Shirley and Gilbert Blythe. It's a slow burn. What happened to the slow burn of a relationship? Where you're introduced to or meet someone. You meet, you converse, you know each other within a larger context. You find ways to be around that person to see, huh, is this someone I'm interested in? Then you ask on a date and you're actually clear that this is a date. You get to know people within the other person's domain. If this is someone you're dating and it's a yes, if it's a yes, still after a few dates of discernment. You start to get to know and converse over the big questions in life. And I'm not just talking religion, but overarching. Family, finances, religion, politics. Modes of operation. Not that two people are going to be exactly the same, but that you've gotten to know, can I live with for the rest of my life this person and love them as they are? Then you start to consider a marriage. Am I marriage material? Am I ready to get married now? That's a big question because a lot of people who are dating are not marriage material now. Too much debt. too much brokenness. So how do you fix up those things that maybe make you someone who really should be off the market, but here you are, maybe meeting or getting to know someone who is of marriage material? So when a lot of people are backing out now, oh, this is getting too serious because I'm not marriageable and this person might not be marriageable. But the natural next step is marriage. And you discern then if this is the person, and if so, taking the next step would be engagement and marriage. You see, you have a lot of relationships that have been going nowhere or are dead ends because there isn't a step-by-step cohesive intention behind dating. It just kind of becomes someone who can be your person, who can be your friend because you don't have friends. Fulfills that longing for human connection, but missing that, yes, we are made for human connection, the only one who will satisfy is ultimately God. But yes, we are made for marriage and coupling. However, we have to do it the right way, a way that is committed, permanent, fruitful, faithful, also known as marriage and children and family life. Question came, does debt makes you not marriage material? No, you can be marriage material, but I know a lot of people who have such crippling debt. And we're not just talking student loan debt alone, but high student loan debt, compiling credit card debt, little to nothing that makes them able to just survive on the day to day. I've seen my generation, the millennial generation, I can think of one person, and this isn't just only, but I can think of one person in particular who is now well into his early 40s. And who 15 years ago was wanting to date, was wanting to marry, but kept saying, I'll pay off my debt when I meet the right person. Okay. Meets someone, gets pretty serious. He goes, I'm not marriage material. I don't have my debt paid off. 5 years later, has another relationship, enjoys it. Very Catholic. But, maybe I should start to get my life together. Quit smoking. I guess I really need to look at paying off that debt because how would I afford to live with this person? Like, I can barely live on my own. See, I think you have a lot of people who are so cornered and strapped financially that they're not getting their affairs in order, not for end of life, but for the possibility to say, I can ask that question. Now, this is very different from you getting married and having not a lot. It's one thing to get married and not have a lot and to start a life together. We need to not delay getting married because we want everything perfect. The house, the car, the ability to go on this type of vacation, have this type of wedding, this type of ring, this type of family life. There's a lot of that has delayed marriage that is problematic. But there's also a problem on the flip side with you can't be marriage material because your debt is so high. Your spending is so out of control. You just don't care to provide a life for your bride. And I'm talking more specifically to men. Or for women, that heartbreak that so many women experience. My debts are so high that I can't just slow down to stop to be a mother. I have to work. I don't have the freedom. And again, these are questions that go back to the younger generations of how we are choosing to live and engage in our lives today. I think there's a lot of food for thought over the dating scene. And as you see new comedic shows about your family being the matchmakers to science experiments by Stanford University graduates and launching an app such as Date Drop, where 5,000 out of the 7,500 undergraduates are literally using this, and it is the buzz conversation on campus. Young people want help dating. They need help knowing the beginning to end of a relationship. They need help knowing what the next step is. They need help even wondering, do I have a pool of people to date? What's the difference between settling and being open? Big questions that need to be answered. And I think the take, if you're married, you're out of that season. The reality is all of us know someone who is dating, who does want to be married. So how do we help in that? Please don't repeatedly ask as a first question every time you see your single family member or friend is, have you been on any dates lately? Because they get sick of it. But show and tell stories of the beauty of family life. Provide opportunities for people to meet each other, host dinner parties, have barbecues, go to places with other people, welcome people into your life as a way that helps to open their dating pool as well. Let there be more overlap and collaboration between people who are married and aren't married. Don't quit on your single friends and family members. In fact, invite them in and invite other single family members and friends in as well. You're listening to Trending with Tim Marie here on Relevant Radio. As you hear this Jesus movement continue to be a thing, and this is nothing new. I remember I had a family member not that long ago who, in contrast to me saying I was going to Mass, like, all I need is me and Jesus. I am good. I just need Jesus. Then you have this rejection, not just of Catholicism, but any element that tells you anything outside of what Christ himself lived and did. Now, Jesus Christ is God. We're called to follow him. But one of the best ways to follow him is to emulate and follow those who also followed him and knew him. We'll dive into some of the theology and the debate surrounding Christ, the church, the Bible, and St. Paul in just a moment.
1: 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That's Planned Parenthood's internal number.
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3: Hi, this is Archbishop Perez of the Archdiocese of Philadelphia. 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Remember, O most gracious Virgin Mary, that never was it known that anyone who fled to thy protection, implored thy help, or sought thy intercession was left unaided. 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O Mother of the Word incarnate, despise not my petitions, but in thy mercy hear and answer me. Amen.
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0: 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So the focus that you're seeing as there's this mass conversion to faith right now, it's not just to Catholicism, it's to various forms of Protestantism. And among those many things is the Jesus movement. Just me and Jesus, let's just stick with what Jesus taught. And with that can come not just the rejection of Catholicism, but the rejection of even the books in the Bible. So I was reading an article that was sent to me, The Jesus Movement, Why I Hate Paul and the Religion He Made Up. And it's funny because it says nothing about Catholicism, which I would be intrigued by, because a lot of people take St. Paul as basically the gospel in Protestantism rather than the gospels themselves. Martin Luther did a great job really clinging to St. Paul over the gospel accounts. Now, this is intriguing because the gospels, if you understand in proper historical biblical research, the gospels, Matthew, Mark, Luke, and John, are written in the same exact style of that time as Greco-Roman biographies. They're telling the life story of a particular person, namely Jesus Christ. The letters that St. Paul writes that we have in the canon of scripture are letters written to particular communities that have already been established in the faith as followers of Christ, and they're trying to work out the nitty-gritty of their conduct as they're trying to live in accordance with Christ and his message. And what the apostles and those disciples who evangelized them and called them to conversion have established and helped them in, but they're trying to work it out. That's why you see a lot of issues being resolved through St. Paul's letters to the various communities. Now, Andrew Springer, who again is part of this Jesus movement, rejects Paul, so he's also rejecting any form of Protestantism, but he is also embracing Protestantism and rejecting even more of what the church has upheld. So let's look at some of his arguments. First, he just starts with this idea we've kind of romanticized who St. Paul is. And he uses, ironically, St. Paul's own writings to share a little bit about St. Paul. Namely, we know St. Paul persecuted Christians. He was one of the main opposers to Christianity, even putting them to death. He was key part of the martyrdom and death of the very first Christian, namely Saint Stephen. And he had this mystical experience that knocked him off his horse and he converts to Christianity. And he has this infused experience and knowledge with Jesus, and he immediately, boom, goes and starts preaching. Now, here's what I love about St. Paul, and one of the things that confirm and affirm him. So as the early church is establishing itself, and everyone ultimately is going back to the apostles, the apostolic origin for what the church is, St. Paul does the same thing, but not right away, because he receives his gospel directly from Jesus Christ. He talks about this. He had a personal encounter with Christ. Now, if you look at biblically, what determines whether or not a book is in the Bible? It was one used by the early church for the gospels to be gospel. It had to have apostolic origin, namely written by one of the apostles or one step away. So, for example, Matthew and John are apostles. Mark was a disciple of Peter and also St. Paul. But then Luke was a disciple of Paul. So that one step away, that direct connection. So it's beautiful. You even look at source documents. Why is it that the Gospel of John, or sorry, the Gospel of Luke is so unique? Well, he had direct connection to St. Paul, and St. Paul wouldn't have known much about the life of the Blessed Virgin Mary in the early times. So we look at it, and Luke had to have gone back to the Blessed Virgin Mary and ask her all of these questions about her life. That's why you have such rich content about Our Lady, and really direct content that really could only be told by her herself to the gospel writer Luke. Then you have those New Testament letters that were a part of that early canon, that were read within the liturgy that they were practicing, where they're coming together, they're breaking bread. This is all part of how the canon was determined and how it's been passed down and affirmed and confirmed by the church. Because there are other letters and books that were written, but they're not in the canon of scripture. It doesn't mean we throw them out altogether, but they're part of understanding the history of the church. So come back to St. Paul. Here's something that really establishes St. Paul. So you have the early church that is meant to have apostolic origin and connection. That is namely connected directly to the people who knew Jesus and who were taught by Jesus privately and have more than what we even see in the gospel. This is where the Catholic Church reigns, right? Because the Catholic Church says we're made up of scripture and tradition. You have the magisterium, having the living tradition of the church. You have scripture. You have all of this overarching that scripture and the living tradition of the church can't oppose each other. That we have handed down through apostolic origin this confirmation and this continuity of the church that doesn't change. It's one, it's holy, it's apostolic. You can't just change Catholic Church teaching, no matter how hard the modern world likes to say the church is out of step and so-and-so in leadership of the church said X, and well, the church's teaching has now changed. It's not how it works. You can go rogue, but it's easy to actually know what the church teaches by reading your Bible, reading the history of the church, reading the saints, knowing what the catechism of the Catholic Church teaches, and boom, you have an answer. So St. Paul, after he immediately converts, he goes right into preaching, does something a little ways into his preaching. He goes and appeals to the authority, namely those people who knew Jesus Christ in the flesh. And you read about this in Galatians, where St. Paul goes back to what are known as, quote, the Jerusalem pillars, to take counsel with them. Now, the Jerusalem pillars would be Peter, James, and John, those who were closest to Jesus himself. Those who are even part of that inner circle. You have this in Galatians chapter 2. And what happens is the Jerusalem pillars, Peter, James, John, all of them sit there, and Peter confirms that what Paul is teaching is correct. Paul tests his gospel, what he knows of the life of Christ, and thrashes that up against what St. Peter and the other apostles have been living and preaching and saying, hey, is this right? And they say yes. He receives the right hand of fellowship. Furthermore, people will argue, as you see in the Jesus movement, that there's just this Christianity that St. Paul created, that he almost presents himself as a founder of a new religion. That's funny, because if you follow Protestantism, you could see that way, because you're rejecting, in some respects, the authority of the Gospels that give you, namely the Catholic Church, because this is what Jesus Christ established. So people try to say that St. Paul disconnected Christianity from Jesus and weakened it even. But what's funny is that the same Jesus movement tries to make Jesus this revolutionary, more so politically, rather than seeing the spiritual significance of what Jesus upheld. And people are in the Jesus movement are criticizing St. Paul for just making it about having faith in the life, death, and resurrection of Christ, and hey, that's enough. And the Jesus movement gets something wrong, because you're missing the sacraments. You're missing not just belief, but conversion and action. But people say that St. Paul also ignored the historical Jesus, the person himself. But St. Paul gives substantial historical content. Jesus is a descendant of David, born as a Jew, had named apostles, disciples. He instituted the Eucharist at the Last Supper. He was crucified, he died, he appeared after the resurrection. He actually names all of these historical things that happened. While he might not directly quote Jesus the same way as you see in the gospel writings, because those people went and got firsthand accounts or had firsthand accounts themselves, you see that St. Paul isn't in contrast to Jesus. He's just going in his letters and responding to the communities that are following Jesus to help work out the details. And in particular, what's the biggest detail that has to be worked out? Our salvation. Some people try to say that Paul's theology is, quote, radically different from Jesus. There's not a consistency there. Jesus and Paul are absolutely distinguished people and have distinguished roles. Paul isn't God. but there's no opposing message. Jesus inaugurates the kingdom. Paul applies that saving work across Gentile and Jewish contexts of the time. Paul's own words support that continuity when he says no other foundation can be laid except for Jesus Christ, who, by the way, is a cornerstone. Now, people will engage in the Protestant versus Catholic debate that I don't really think you hear and see as much, but that Paul taught salvation by faith alone, so he broke away from what Jesus taught. But especially as you look at scholarly work today, you can't read St. Paul and actually truly believe and understand he's saying faith alone. If you look at the original Greek, if you look at the Hebrew, if you look at the different conversations of looking at the New Testament, all the interpretation, faith is very clearly what forms and informs our actions. You can't just say, I believe, but then live in contrast to that. Faith in these sources includes adherence to Christ's moral teaching and to participation in his church. And you see this in Paul's teaching. We just read from the letter to the Romans earlier this week, asking the question about what does the Bible teach about LGBTQ committed relationships? Well, the Bible, New Testament and Old Testament, blatantly rejects them. And St. Paul indicates that when we turn away from God as creator and fail to worship him, we worship ourselves and do anything willy-nilly as we choose. And people say again, well, St. Paul doesn't quote Jesus. No, but he reinforces the life, death, and resurrection of Christ. St. Paul, even we have moments where he talks about the body of Christ. He talks about what that liturgy looks like in the coming together for the Eucharist. In 1 Corinthians chapter 11, for example, the cup in the new covenant in my blood poured out for you. We see continuity between St. Paul's writings and what we see in Luke. Mark and Matthew say, this is my blood of the covenant, which is poured out for many, repeating the words of Christ. The sources there state that both Paul and Luke and Mark and Matthew formulate the language that is a part of the Eucharistic feast with the words of Jesus at the Last Supper. You see, you read St. Paul and you get to the Catholic Church. You read the Gospels, you get to the Catholic Church. But when we try to interpret any scripture in isolation from the rest of the written word, suddenly we create our own religion in isolation, away from any historical context, away from any salvation history. When you read the Bible, you need to look at it within the full view of salvation history and through the lens of the person of Jesus Christ. That's the lens through which we read St. Paul. Ending any squabble over faith versus works, ending any squabble between a Jesus movement and the Catholic Church or Protestantism and the Jesus movement. It's pretty clear, but when we try to take one thing and say yay or nay to it, when we try to take even one saint in the Catholic Church, if we just choose to take, for example, St. Edith Stein from World War II, who died at Auschwitz, and say, this is it, and this is what I base my Catholic faith on, we've gone wrong, because we are worshiping mammon and not God. If we choose to only focus on St. Augustine or St. Thomas Aquinas, if we choose only to say, I just love this one book of the Bible alone, and it's the Song of Songs. I love the poetry. It's so beautiful. It makes me feel so good, and it helps me in prayer. And you take that in isolation from the person of Christ, salvation history, and the gospel message, the call to conversion, Christ entering in and bringing us a piece of heaven on earth, calling about for a new heaven and a new earth. We miss and create and worship our own ideas, which is why you even tie this into the millennial generation, or sorry, the Gen Z turn to faith. Gen Z is looking for organized religion because they're looking for meaning. They're looking for purpose. They're looking for Catholicism, Christianity at least, but Catholicism at best, because there you have those bumper rails. I remember asking a friend of mine who I tease her as a closet Catholic, and I her the question, because we're just, you know, citing scripture back and forth. And I said, answer me this one question. Where is a proper place in which we are meant to read and interpret sacred scripture? She looks at me point blank in the face and she says, I don't want to answer that question. Because if we understand that scripture, as we read it as Catholics, within the context of the Mass and the liturgy, understanding it within the fullness of salvation history and the goal of salvation for each individual soul in that room, the reception of the body, blood, soul, and divinity of our Lord Jesus Christ, if we understand that scripture is meant to be read within the context of faith, worship, conversion, hope, union with God, you get it all right there in one picture. But if you try to take any part of the Catholic faith in isolation, you leave.
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2: Hello and welcome to The Journey Home. I'm your host, Marcus Grodi, and this is a special episode from our recent trip to Scandinavia. This time we traveled to Oslo, Norway, where we met former Lutherans Bishop Berent Einsvig, Bishop of Oslo, and Christina Dingstad, Information Officer for the diocese. Now sit back and enjoy this first interview with Bishop Einsvig. We're at Lunden Convent here outside of Oslo. This is a convent dedicated to Our Lady of the Annunciation. And we're here in this particular episode, a very special guest, Bishop Berent Einsvig, who's the Bishop of Oslo. Bishop Einsvig, welcome to The Journey Home.
3: Thank you.
2: It's great to meet you and to have you here. It's a great privilege, also a great privilege for us to be here in Oslo. And thank you for the invitation that we've received to do these programs here. It's been a great pleasure to interview other converts to the church, so it's great to talk with you. The normal process on the Journey Home program is I invite the guest to take us a step back and let us understand your early spiritual journey, your formation, before you thought about becoming Catholic. So if you would, Bishop, kind of start us back with your journey.
3: Well, I was baptized into the established church, which is Lutheran, and grew up in it, and nothing remarkable about it, I think. Only I never thought of myself as Lutheran. But I was a Boy Scout in the Lutheran parish. I took part in the youth work, and I started theology as a Lutheran, and I finished school. I was 18 at the time. I tried to identify with the Lutheran doctrine and the Lutheran liturgy, and I wasn't comfortable about either. I had some access to the Catholic tradition from England, the High Church, but of course that was a national thing, and I knew it wouldn't function in Norway. You couldn't copy that.
2: Did you study in England as a young man?
3: Afterwards. Later. Oh,
2: afterwards, okay.
3: Later.
2: Uh-huh.
3: But I visited often. But it, I mean, that didn't apply to Norway. So I tried to make sense as a Lutheran and to see myself in the Lutheran ministry. But in the end, I decided that would never function. So I went to the Dominicans and asked for somebody to prepare me for conversion. And one of their fathers did.
2: Was it here associated with this convent here? Or these the sisters, were there brothers associated with these sisters?
3: No, there's a convent of Dominican friars in Oslo. They have their own church.
2: And all right.
3: I think there were about 10 at the time, so it's for Norway, a big community.
2: Now, during that period, there's obviously some differences between your Lutheran training as a young man and then the Catholic Church as you went through those times of training with under the Dominicans. Did you have any particular troubles with the differences in theology or doctrine?
3: No, I had more difficulties with the Lutherans. So it was the Catholic point of view was not unknown to me, and I sympathized with it. Well, of course, as most people of Lutheran background, understanding Our Lady and approaching her as a Catholic should, took me some time. But I think I've caught up with it.
2: You certainly, one thing I noticed earlier is that your accent, your English accent sounds British, so you did spend some time in England.
3: Yes, I spent quite a bit of time in England, but it's 3.5 years, I think,
2: okay,
3: in doing my second degree.
2: Ah, okay, after becoming Catholic.
3: After becoming Catholic.
2: So, it was about a year in your training, in your journey into the church, under the Dominicans?
3: Yes, they instructed me for a year.
2: Okay.
3: And then they said, well, now you have to make a decision. And I made the decision and was received into the church on the 21st of December 1977.
2: How'd your family feel about your journey from Lutheranism, state church, into the Catholic Church?
3: They were not enthusiastic, but again, they are not anti-Catholic, and okay. they're not terribly Lutheran either. So what my father grew up with was, I think, little Anglican influence, and my mother, as far as Lutheranism goes, was on the more liturgical side of the church.
2: Were you hearing the call to the priesthood at the same time?
3: Well, I think I felt called to some sort of ministry from the age of 10, 11, and I tried to make sense of that. That's why I started at university in Oslo, and I'm still trying to make sense of it, but now I may not interpret it any longer because it's done for me.
2: But I'm wondering, did you ever discern that you'd be in the position of bishop? I mean, I've tried to imagine that myself, my own call to ministry, but bishop seems like such a high calling.
3: Yes, it's a calling, I think, that every sensible Catholic tries to avoid. And so the decision has to be made for him by others. And as most bishops, I felt very uncomfortable with the thought of being a bishop. And I asked Cardinal Ray whether he was aware that I belonged to a monastery and I wanted to stay in the monastery because that's what God called me to. And he said, well, it's the Holy Father's privilege to interpret your vocation.
2: Also, to make sure I get this, so you became a Dominican in your entrance?
3: No, I was an Augustinian Catholic.
2: Oh, I'm sorry, okay. Yes. All right. Well, how'd the Dominicans get you to become Augustinian?
3: No, it's more complicated than that. I went to my predecessor, okay. who just died, who was a Cistercian of the strict observance, and told him I wanted to be a priest, but I wanted to join the Augustinian canons, and he said, there are no Augustinian canons here, and we need you here. And if you, after a few years, still feel the vocation, I think you should go to them. But since you don't know them, and I don't know them, you may as well be a diocesan priest. And I accepted this. So I was a diocesan priest for 9 years, but in between I got to know the Augustinian canons in Austria and made retreats there and felt very much at home. And after 9 years, my immediate predecessor allowed me to try my vocation. So I was a secular priest first.
2: All right. Mm-hmm. Where did you serve here in Norway?
3: In Bergen.
2: In Bergen?
3: All those, yes.
2: All right. And then in your calling to become a bishop, talk to us a bit about that surprise.
3: No, I heard certain rumors, and I went to New Ulm in Minnesota for the ordination of a friend. And made a little holiday on Long Island afterwards. And then there were telephone calls first from my abbot, who said that the nuncio had been there to talk about me. And I said, what did he say? And he said, I'm not allowed to say that. But you'll hear from somebody, which happened the day after. And I was called to Rome.
2: I was thinking that though that day and a half, you're wondering, is it going to be good news or bad news somewhere?
3: Well, it's just rather terrifying. They don't call you to Rome unless you are in trouble or due for promotion. And I, yes.
2: Bishop, before I ask you some questions about what you see are the biggest needs in Norway, it might be good to let the audience understand a little bit of the history of the church here in Norway.
3: Well, the church went under, you could say, with the Reformation in 1537, and all the monasteries were dissolved, and the last archbishop fled to the Netherlands, where he died the year after. The Reformation took some time, because there were only two Protestant families in Norway at the time it happened. So there was no popular
2: only
3: demand
2: two?
3: For
2: okay,
3: it,
2: yeah.
3: Two families. And this was a demand from the Danish nobility, not the Norwegian nobility. And well, the king we were in personal union with Denmark at the time, I have to add. So there was a big sweep, and he confiscated the church's fortune, And the bishops had to choose whether they were wanted to be loyal to the crown or be arrested. One fled, and two were arrested, and one followed. And there was one vacancy at the time. But they had time, of course, so the Reformation made its way. Latin was used in the liturgy in certain places for 150 years after the Reformation because they didn't want to provoke the peasants who had no understanding for the Reformation. A change of heart, I think, in a Protestant direction happened with the Pietist influence in the 18th and 19th century, which is still remarkably strong. The Catholic families that stayed loyal to the faith had to make their annual confession and communion in Holland or Germany or in England if they could manage to travel.
4: So it was like a recusant experience?
3: Yes, as for a bit. Hmm. And the Jesuit was a Norwegian Jesuit who tried to reconvert the country, or to, who was a remarkable character, more importantly in Sweden than here. He had some progress, but was found out because the population was very small, and any foreigner or stranger would be remarkable. So it was easy to detect. And there were at times smaller groups of Catholics, and some of the officers who were foreign were allowed to stay Catholics, and some cities later got the privilege to have a certain freedom of religion. It didn't measure up to much. In 1842, the French Council General in Oslo wanted to have his daughter baptized. There was a Catholic priest, the confessor of the Queen of Sweden, who was a Catholic, and he sent the priest over to do it. And then they signed the petition to the king and asked for the privilege of having a priest with them and building a chapel. The king allowed this, and in 1843 we had our first Catholic parish, but all those Catholics were foreign. German, most of them, a few French and a few Irish or English.
4: But no remaining that knew of Norwegian Catholic?
3: That had all died out. Huh. There was a Norwegian Catholic priest in Italy, who joined the Barnabites. He was a merchant and had got to know the church there. And there was another one a little later who had a similar story. But that was it.
4: That's amazing.
3: And so they started from scrap, and they had the first converts 3 or 4 years later. The first priest was a Frenchman called Lichtley, who was a very good man, and he made several important friends and was a popular man in Oslo. Then we had this very interesting phenomenon in from the propaganda FIDE. They looked at the globe and found out that some people had to live in the Arctic areas, and the church didn't know them or couldn't reach out to them. So they started something called the North Pole Mission. And they found a village in the northernmost county in Norway and said, well, this is going to be the center. So there was an eccentric Russian nobleman who had become a Catholic, was made the prefect of this mission, and was asked to reside in the north of Norway. He was, for our conditions, quite an exotic phenomenon, but it was in his way quite a wise man, and had a few converts here in Iceland, Shetland also belonged to the North Pole Mission, and Caithness in Scotland. So we built a few churches, and some of them still exist. But of course, the communication within this vast area were hardly were at hand. So nothing much came out of it.
4: Probably the average Norwegian didn't even know what was happening up there.
3: Yes, there was quite a lot in the press.
4: Oh, there was. Okay, yeah.
3: And they hinted that he was a Jesuit, and the Jesuits were not allowed to reside in the country till 1956. That was in the constitution. And he denied that he was a Jesuit. I later found out that he actually had been a Jesuit, but because of this mission, he had been allowed to retire from the society.
4: So this is way north, right?
3: And this is as far north as you can get. And Greenland, Alaska, Newfoundland, Labrador, Siberia, it all belonged to this North Pole Mission.
4: That's a story in itself. I've never even heard of that.
3: It's an interesting story. It didn't last for much more than 20 years and ended in disillusionment. But there are some parishes still exist out of this, among them the Cathedral Parish in the north of Norway.
4: So the church, though, grows in Oslo slowly in southern Norway?
3: No, it grows too much, which is an interesting worry to have, because we have a high Polish immigration nowadays, you mean?
4: Mm-hmm.
3: Yes. We have about 120,000 Poles at any given time working in the south of Norway. Mm-hmm. Agriculture, building, crafts, that sort of thing, because we are short of work. And they fill up our churches, which is very nice. And we've got 14 Polish priests who try to look after them. But at the moment, the capacity of our churches, especially in the cities, is too small. Trying to buy a church in the center of Norway to accommodate the Poles, but we haven't yet found one which is suitable. We shall continue to look for one. So we have 54,000 registered Catholics, I think that's the latest number, but actually living here there would be about 220,000. This growth has happened since 2004 when the EU allowed Poland and Lithuania and some other countries to join. And most of these new immigrants are Polish and Lithuanians.
4: Probably most of your clergy in Norway are converts or immigrants?
3: Of the Norwegian clergy, I think there is a majority of converts. They would be about two-fifths. And the others are all nationalities. Quite a few Asian, 14 Poles, and they've grown up as Catholics, practically all of them.
4: For our audience, Bishop, what would you say are the biggest needs of the Norway Church as you're facing as a bishop?
3: That's a very easy need. I mean, the lack of space.
4: Yes.
3: Of churches, presbyteries, parish halls, offices. That's easy to figure out. The more difficult needs would be to look after all these immigrants, to find out where they live, what their needs are. We're trying, and with the Poles I think we're making progress, and registering quite a few. The Lithuanians as a group is very difficult to get in touch with, and I think they're about 20,000. We haven't got a Lithuanian priest, and I intend to see the Archbishop of Vilnius before the summer and ask for his help. There is a Franciscan coming occasionally, but not often enough. This group worries me a lot.
4: What about the issue of catechesis for the Catholic children?
3: All parishes offer catechesis, and the bigger parishes will have Vietnamese catechesis, Polish, English, at least. And the schools, of course, the Catholic schools, which are only four in the entire country, offer catechesis. And they, of course, only reach a limited number of pupils.
4: I know one of the issues in America that we've encountered after the council was some issues where the council was misinterpreted, misapplied, and so there's a struggle of its effect on liturgy and the local parish. Was that a phenomenon also here in Norway at all?
3: I think that we were more moderate than what you referred to. It's hard to compare because I don't know the church in America well enough.
4: All right.
3: But I think on the whole, I think we were sensible applying the new liturgy and the other changes. There were, I'm sure, inconsiderate things done, but those were the exceptions.
4: Is there a rise in the calling to the religious life here?
3: Yes. We have, I think, seven young men preparing for the priesthood in religious orders, which doesn't sound very impressive to you, of course, but it's out of our small numbers.
4: Oh, with your numbers here, yeah, it's fantastic.
3: It's not bad. We've got six seminarians and the five new candidates now for the autumn who will start studying. So we are not doing badly. Of course, we can always improve. Every first Friday, apart from the Sacred Heart, we make special prayers for vocations to the priesthood and religious life. And it helps, as you see.
4: One of the things that I'm looking forward to seeing when I travel with my wife to Bergen at the end of the week is what's called a stave church. I'm not sure what that is. I've seen pictures of it, but could you

0: as a natural loudspeaker as well. You can be heard everywhere, and you needn't use a strong voice at all.
1: Because I've seen pictures, I've read about it in Ingrid Lindseth's book of Kristen Lavrin's daughter. That's a very big part of that whole story. Mm-hmm. And that, but it's amazing to see, you know, in some places in the world when the Reformation happened, everything was destroyed in the process. It seems in Norway a lot of the old church was preserved, as you said, maybe because some of the families way out in the western part or northern part of Norway didn't even see the change right away in their lifetimes.
0: No, I think in the interior of the country that took about 250 years. Mm-hmm. But the stave churches are still used by the Lutheran Church in some places. And what finished many of them was, of course, the growth in population in the 19th century because they got too small. Mm-hmm. And they were not valued. And so they were...
1: Let go. Now, there's also a very historic pilgrimage site in the north of Norway, isn't there? Trondheim.
0: Trondheim, yes. In before the Reformation, I think number four in Europe as to the number of pilgrims. Now, I think the consciousness of pilgrimages and the prayers of the saints is growing. Interesting thing, as we sit here, the bishops of the Church of Norway, the Lutheran Church, are making their pilgrimage on foot most of the way to Trondheim.
1: So it isn't just a Catholic shrine. I mean, they've recognized their own tradition.
0: I think the Lutherans are actually trying to build up something here, and they've got chaplains for the pilgrims who have no other work than taking care of the pilgrims. Of course, the tradition has died out, so they do a few things which we would find slightly puzzling, but their intentions are good.
1: Sounds a bit like Walsingham in England.
0: Yes. But of course, the Lutherans haven't got saints, so but they exist, so I'm sure that the Lutherans will feel the benefit of their intercession.
1: All right, Bishop. As we close, I wonder if we could have your blessing for the audience.
0: Yes. May Almighty God bless you, the Father and the Son and the Holy Spirit. Amen.
1: Thank you very much, Bishop, for your witness and for sharing your journey with us, as well as some needs for the church here in Norway. Thank you very much. And thank you for joining us on this special edition of the Germany Home. We'll take a break and be back in a moment.

A newspaper editor in New York once removed the cross from in front of his signature and replaced it with a dagger. Hence, to many, he was known as Dagger John. I'm Father Charles Connor, and this is The Church in Time. John Joseph Hughes was born in Analogon, County Tyrone, Ireland in 1797. He came to this country and got a job as a gardener on the grounds of Mount St. Mary's in Emmitsburg. Through the intervention of Mother Seton, he was admitted there as a student. He was ordained a priest for Philadelphia, a coadjutor bishop for New York. He became the first Archbishop of New York in 1850. Archbishop Hughes was a great champion in defense of the faith. He fought the nativists. He devised a political platform of candidates who favored aid to parochial schools. He fought passionately for the welfare of Ireland. He undertook a mission to France for President Lincoln to ensure French neutrality during the Civil War, and he tried to calm the city of New York during its infamous draft riots of 1863. John Joseph Hughes, a great champion of the faith, a great fighter for the faith. And this has been The Church in Time.

0: Welcome back. Now on to our interview with convert Christina Dingstadt, born daughter to a Lutheran minister and now information officer for the Diocese of Oslo. Christina, welcome to the journey home.
1: Thank you. It's a great honor.

0: Well, it's an honor for us to be here, and to I must admit, for many Americans, it's a great joy to hear about conversions here in Norway as well as in Sweden. We're visiting here, so thank you for coming on our program to give us a bit of your own journey. I know it's hard to condense a whole life into a half hour.
1: It is. We'll try.
0: Especially in a language that's not your first language. But thank you so much. I'd like to invite you to kind of journey back and give us a little glimpse of your spiritual upbringing, if you will.
1: Thank you. Well, I was born 35 years ago in Bergen, the west coast of Norway, and my father used to be a Lutheran minister.
0: Right.
1: So I was raised like, you know, the daughter of a priest, and I had these beautiful parents and a really good Christian upbringing. We read the Bible every day, and we did our prayers, and also actually the hours. Yeah, we did. Well, especially in the evenings, the completorium, the night prayer of the church. So it's kind of like a strange Catholic upbringing, but it was not.
0: Was it? Would you? What's called a high church Lutheran?
1: I was. My father, he used to be this really conservative, you know, high church priest. So that's my background, actually. Well, I tried to be, you know, a good Lutheran, and we went to church every Sunday. But something was missing, actually. My father, he was that kind of priest that wanted to, you know, protest against the liberal thinking in the Church of Norway. So he was one of the high-profile priests, actually, in the Church of Norway, the Lutheran Church, that protested against, you know, the gay movement and the gay priesthood. And
0: is that a problem here in Norway, Lutheranism?
1: It is, yeah, and the female priesthood.
0: Yes.
1: So he was struggling all his life, you know, in my upbringing, these were great themes, and the abortion debate. So that's my background, you know, this kind of conservative, high church thing.
0: And so even then, yourself, as a young Lutheran, conservative Lutheran, kind of a protesting Protestant, right? I mean, that was your family protesting against the direction of the Protestant
1: Church. It was, actually, yeah. And finally, you know, my father, he took the consequences, and he left the Church of Norway. And he didn't become a Roman Catholic, but he became, you know, it's kind of strange, he's got every ordination from the Polish National Catholic Church, the American ones.
0: Catholic, but independent from Rome.
1: That's right, that's right. So I have this kind of Catholic upbringing, but something was missing, and I was always longing for something. And I tried, you know, to go to this youth movements things and these charismatic things, and I was really, really seeking the Lord, but I didn't really find my way. I felt like a stranger all the time, actually. But I was trying and trying, you know.
0: These were movements independent of the Lutheran Church. Right?
1: Well, some independent and some inside, you know, like Lutheran movements, you know. And I was trying, and I always sometimes went to this charismatic movement thing, you know, trying to find something. And I really tried, and I tried to be a charismatic Lutheran as well. But, I mean, I really felt that like we were acting, because I didn't get my heart to join, you know. So I was seeking, you know, I needed a faith that was wider and deeper and higher. So I was seeking something, and then I suddenly understood that I actually had a Catholic faith.
0: How did you discover that?
1: Well, how do you do that? Partly, it was because I was, you know, raised, you know, to be in theology, you know, to think theology. So it was, you know, the view of the ecclesia, the church, you know, the ecclesiology, actually, and the theology of priesthood. So that was one way, you know, through the theology, you know, the. And the other way was, you know, the personal one, the longing for something else, and actually mostly the longing for the mystic experience in life, you know, the mystics of God, because I didn't find that way of spirituality where I'd been seeking. And then I actually met Catherine of Siena, not in a physical way, of course, but I was reading about her and, you know, her great combination of mystics and contemplative life and her charity work. So she kind of helped me, you know, she took me by my hand and followed me to the Catholic Church. So that's why what I feel, actually.
0: It's really, really it was the discovery of the great mystic in Catherine.
1: But we were a lot of friends, actually, you know, in this high church movement in Norway. And my male friends from the same milieu, they had planned to become ministers in the Church of Norway. But then finally, actually, as a group, we converted. Finally, then 10 years ago.
0: Really?
1: Yeah, we did.
0: How many in that group, actually?
1: Well, in my, I guess around 10.
0: Wow.
1: Yeah. Mm. So it's kind
0: I'd
1: of
0: say that's
1: strange.
0: A rare thing, probably.
1: It is. And actually, when I converted, it was on the front page of the Christian newspaper here in Norway. Because, you know, as I told you, my father used to be a high-profile Lutheran priest. Mm-hmm. So it's kind of like, you know, a sensation or a scandal or something.
0: Yeah. But all of these young people together—that's that's an amazing thing. In the support that gave, where most of them, it was their journey to the Catholic Church, like yours, in that it was almost an understandable trajectory of the way you were brought up in a high church Lutheran, very close to the Catholic Church.
1: Yeah.
0: So it was that true for most of those in your group?
1: Well, yeah, I think most of them actually. But some of them, they were like really, really Lutherans because they studied theology here in Oslo. And but I think, you know, the Church of Norway has lost, you know, its fundament. And if you really, really want to be a traditional Christian, you have to seek somewhere else nowadays. But it was a really, really challenge for, especially for the theologians, of course, to change the way of thinking. And I mean, also because they had to change, you know, the plans for the future. Because they were planning to be ministers in the church.
0: Yeah, that's
1: church
0: a radical change for them.
1: It is, yeah. So, but for me, it was kind of different. So, but when I finally converted 10 years ago, it was really like, you know, a journey home, and I felt at one at home at once, and I really felt like my faith was getting deeper and wider and higher and everything.
0: Mm-hmm. I mean, sometimes I'm a little awkward to ask, but your father, who himself had gone and conversion from Lutheranism to, you know, a Catholic tradition that's separated from Rome and the Holy Father, was he applauding you in your journey? Or was that a problem for him?
1: Well, it was not a problem for him, I think.
0: Okay.
1: It was a great disappointment for the milieu we kind of were raised in, of course, when all the young people left Rome, of course. And it was a bit, you know, some bad feelings, of course, disappointment. But he was kind of applauding me, and my mother as well. So I'm so thankful for that.
0: Yeah.
1: And after that, my brother followed me as well into the church. So, but I still have a sister that's Lutheran. So we're kind of an ecumenical family.
0: There you go.
1: Yeah.
0: Now, in your studies were in psychology, is that right?
1: It was, yeah.
0: Was that before or after your conversion to the church?
1: Well, it was during my studies, yeah.
0: Okay.
1: Mm. Yeah. And I think maybe my studies as well, the psychology, was kind of, you know, was seeking for the truth, you know, the mystics about of life.
0: Yeah.
1: But, you know, the studies, the university studies, they don't show it to you, do they? You know, because they're more into materialism and experimental psychology. But the church, you know, even opens the psychology, the mystery of being a human being.
0: Mm-hmm. When you studied your psychology, did it draw you into any other aspects of unique ministries as psychological studies combined with your Catholic faith? Did that come into drawing into certain work with your psychological training?
1: Yeah, I did training in existential psychology, and it's kind of a psychology that really opens for the spiritual world, you know, the spiritual human being. And I was especially interested in, and I also worked with girls abused in a church context, you know, like in the Catholic Church and the Lutheran churches. Mm-hmm. So I did 2 years of therapy with girls or grown-up ladies. Yeah. That was
0: that it had abused.
1: Had been abused, you know, in a Christian family or in of a minister or in a church setting. Oh. Yeah. So that's my that was my kind of vocation into the psychology.
0: I see. And you can see it in a way that the Lord was preparing you for that, not from personal experience of what you were counseling, but having been in a religious family, the daughter of a priest, trained in psychology with a spiritual awakening. It seems like you're in a perfect opportunity then to deal with, sadly, some young
1: women. Yeah, I think you have to have a strong faith to deal with that, because, you know, when you convert, some converts are really, you know, get disappointed about the human side of the church. And that's why some converts leave the church, I think, quite many, because of the disappointment. Because you kind of feel when you convert that it's going to fulfill all your dreams, you know, like in a social aspect as well. But it doesn't work like that, because it's humans everywhere. And, you know, to work with the human side of the church, I mean, even the abuse problem, you have to have a really strong faith and faith in the church as a Christ's mystical body, not just the, you know, community of people.
0: In America, we have a phrase called PKs, pastor's kids.
1: Yeah. Yeah, that's
0: and they're
1: true.
0: Often the roughest kids. They're the ones they're the ones that want to fight against the faith. You know, they're the one. I was a pastor, so I had a couple PKs. They're all great kids. My boys are great boys. And but sometimes PKs can be struggle themselves with the faith, because there's their father up on the pulpit every Sunday.
1: Yeah.
0: Mm. So we see him on the pulpit, but then he's at home.
1: Yeah.
0: Was there a bit of that own struggle for you as a quote PK?
1: To be honest, it wasn't actually, because I was always proud of my father. But I had a brother that was kind of a rebel, you know. he did that, but I was not actually. So I think I'm just grateful and thankful for what he gave me.
0: Well, that's a real gift of God.
1: It is.
0: Been receptive to that faith all along.
1: But I think it says, it's a saying in Norway that it takes a lot of courage to kind of mean or to take the same opinions and the faith as your parents. Because it kind of you need courage to do that. Because some people said to me that, Christina, you're just, you know, imitating your father and your family. But I wasn't actually. I felt like I was taking it to and making it my own, in my own experiences. So.
0: Well, you didn't exactly follow your father.
1: Well, no, I didn't. No,
0: that's the point. It was your own. It was your own calling.
1: It was my own calling, really. Yeah, and especially when I decided, you know, to convert to the church, that was my choice, and I'm so happy for that. And I really enjoy to be a Catholic, especially in Norway. It's really interesting because, you know, in our work as the information officer in the Diocese of Oslo, and some people ask
0: me... What is that? Tell me what that...
1: Well, in the information office, you know, working with the media and with the magazines, you know, trying to communicate the Catholic faith to mainly Protestant world here in Norway. And some people ask me, why don't you, I mean, use your education, your psychology experience, which I am, because, you know, communication is psychology, isn't it? A lot of it. I mean...
0: understanding your audience.
1: It is. Yeah. You have to understand who you're talking to and use your skills. And I think it's so interesting now because, you know, the media and the whole, you know, the whole of Norway are really interested in the Catholic Church. And the church is expanding, and that's kind of strange, because otherwhere in Europe, they have to close down parishes. Yeah. But in Norway, it's expanding, and everybody is interested. And whenever, you know, the media, they need like a clear Christian voice, they now turn to the Catholic Church. And that's really interesting, because...
0: So you're finding yourself in a very important spot in the church as that... At least communicating what the bishop wants to say to the community. There
1: that's
0: you
1: true.
0: Are, making
1: yeah.
0: sure it's...
1: Yeah, so. And we have all these great opportunities now because the people will listen to us. So I really enjoy my work as an information officer. Mm.
0: You came in with a group of young people. Mm. Talk a bit about the status of the young people in Norway. Where are they spiritually?
1: Well, in Norway or in the Catholic Church, you mean in general?
0: Well, I was thinking in general.
1: Yeah.
0: In Norway, where are they?
1: Well, Norway is a really secular country, indeed. And I think it's much like in the Americas, but it's probably even more secular, I think. So people don't learn their prayers anymore. They don't learn the Bible. So it's kind of, you know, the faith is kind of a blind spot for them nowadays. So, but in my generation, I mean, I'm not a youth anymore. My friends, they, you know, they went to the Sunday school and they learned the prayers because we learned about the Christian faith at school. But nowadays, they learn more about religion. So, but I think young people in Norway today, they're kind of seeking something, they're longing for something. And you can see that, even though the Catholic kids, not all Catholics are active Catholics, but when they come for the, you know, confirmation, you know, they're kind of interested, more interested nowadays than 10 years ago, actually. So some great things has happened in Norway, and it gives us, as a church, enormous challenges, because I think people are ready to their tradition, you know, because people are longing for new traditions and, you know, a solid ground to stand on.
0: We can't go very far in Norway and encounter historical evidence of the church here in Norway, everywhere. There's a state church. It's everywhere.
1: Yeah.
0: And maybe when you have it, you take it for granted, but then when you don't have it, you start to appreciate it.
1: Yeah, that's true. But I mean, there's a lot of prejudice against Catholics in Norway, of course, because it was the Catholic faith was forbidden for like 300 years after the Reformation. So we've just been here for about 150 years now. So we have to kind of, you know, challenge some prejudices. But I just had a talk with a new nuncio to the Scandinavian countries. I did an interview for a magazine, and he said a great thing, and I was so enthusiastic about that, because he said that he thought that Scandinavia could be kind of prophetic for the world, because the church here is expanding, and the church here is seeking back to their roots. And you see that when you we still have new monasteries, they build new monasteries, and also close to the medieval ruins. So we're kind of connecting back to our roots and still expanding. So and I think that as well, that we might come into that situation that we can become prophetic, this really, really secular country.
0: Yeah, I've heard a number of times that comment that there's many who have great hope for Europe in the Scandinavian countries.
1: Yeah.
0: I mean, that's a neat thing. Another thing that I heard, which is interesting, is that there's a great commitment here in Norway to the internet, for example. And, I mean, there's good in the internet as well as bad, but yet it's a great... It's a great medium for communicating
1: it is,
0: the faith.
1: It is, yeah, and I'm the editor of the Catholic sites here in Norway, and it's a huge, huge site actually, and it's so much activity there, really. We're really putting money into it, and it's. We do priorities on the internet because, especially young people, you know, students, they are looking for information on the internet. So that's a really important ministry, actually, to work with the internet.
0: Yeah. Oh, it's a great gift of God.
1: It is.
0: Devil wants to use it too, but we need to make sure that we use it for the right purposes.
1: That's true.
0: Another problem in Catholicism at different places around the world is the issue of catechesis. How is that in Norway as a goal?
1: Well, we kind of give it priority, actually. And in my parish, the cathedral parish, St. Olaf, we have catechesis for all the years, from second grade until the, when you do confirmation. And I'm a catechist teacher myself for the second grade, and it's really, really important. But of course, not everybody comes to the catechesis, but we kind of give it as an opportunity. But it's kind of sad to see that even Catholic children, they don't know their prayers, they don't know their Bible stories. And you know, we have this program, this great program for the catechesis, for, you know, for the grade by grade. But now I have stopped using it, you know, because the children that comes, they don't have any background.
0: So you have to step back farther?
1: I have to stay back, you know, just to talk about Jesus. Because I remember I was a teacher for the confirmation, you know, class once. And then after 1 year, I asked them before the confirmation, do you have any questions? Do you think something else we should have talked to, talk about that we didn't talk about? And then this young girl, she, you know, raised her hand and said, well, we kind of don't know anything about Jesus. And that's kind of a challenge, because we can't take it for granted that they have this, you know, background from their homes anymore. They don't know their Bible stories. They don't know Jesus.
0: Well, let me ask you this. I mean, that little girl's question almost sounds like a prophetic admittance of Norway. Would you say that that's true?
1: Yeah, that's true. That's really
0: people
1: true.
0: Are they Lutherans because that's their state church, but maybe they don't know a lot about Jesus.
1: Oh, they don't know, and that's why I think we have to, you know, change our attitude, because when we used to be, we are a minority church in Norway, and then, you know, the teaching we did to the children was like, you know, the special Catholic things, you know, about the sacraments and the Pope,
0: devotions,
1: and, you know,
0: and,
1: the special Catholic things, but I think we our challenge is, you know, to preach the traditional Christian message, both to our, you know, children, the Catholic children, but also to the world, because it's missing all over, actually. So we should go back to our roots, you know, to the gospel again. I mean, of course, we love the gospel, but we have to preach the gospel, really, and tell people about Jesus.
0: Well, and you were mentioning that even in your own early spiritual journey, you were involved with some of these youth movements. Many of the youth movements recognize that very thing, to rediscover Jesus Christ, to have a conversion to Jesus Christ. But the danger of many of those movements is they leave the church behind.
1: Oh, they do, yeah. And you're so kind of, you have to rely on your own kind of spiritual experiences. And sometimes God speaks to us in mysterious ways. It's not like great ecstatic feelings, is it? All the time. Right. Some people experience it. Some people don't, actually. And one of the great things about being a Catholic is that I can kind of rely on the church. Because when I, you know, can't, when I don't manage to do my prayers every day, when I have my struggles, then I can just rest, and I know that the church is praying me and it's carrying me. And that kind of, you know, when you're having hard times, you can kind of breathe and rely on the church. And that's just amazing. And I really would like more people to experience that.
0: This call to re-know Jesus is not a rejection of the church or any of the devotions or anything. It's a recognition that the center of the church and the devotions
1: is
0: Christ.
1: Yeah.
0: And I mean, it's good to hear that your bishop and your priests and your diocese and your work recognizes this calling as a need, not just for all of Norway, but particularly even for the Catholics themselves.
1: Oh, yeah, yeah. And I mean, we have to start with the children and the youths, because, you know, the society has become so secular, and Norway is really secular, you know, the politics and everything. And, I mean, we could write, you know, chronicles, and we could do protest marches, and we should, I mean, of course, to mark something. But you can't, you know, change things in that way. You have to start with the children and the youths, the Catholic children and youth, to give them education, you know, because because, you know, that's where the challenge is today, isn't it? Mm-hmm. To make them know, getting to know Jesus and to have a spirituality that comes from inside. Because when we are in this minority situation in Norway, it's always a danger that everybody's friends, everybody knows each other. So it can, you know, it could be an interest organization, kind of, because we share the same interests. We are a minority. Where we should, you know, spend most time and resources is to the children and youths, because if we manage that, we can kind of turn everything back, you know, to the Christian roots.
0: And this isn't a message just for Norway, it's for all of us.
1: It is, yeah. Mm.
0: Christina, thank you so much
1: thank
0: for sharing
1: you
0: the journey with us, and we pray for your work that you do for the diocese. It also, all the audience has a better concept of how we can pray for Norway and the Catholics here in Norway. So God bless you. And thank you for joining us on this special edition of The Journey Home. God bless.

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1: My soul doth magnify the Lord, and my spirit hath rejoiced in God my Saviour, because he hath regarded the lowliness of his handmaid. For behold, from henceforth all generations shall call me blessed. For he that is mighty hath done great things to me, and holy is his name. And his mercy is from generation unto generations to them that fear him. He hath shown might with his arm. He hath scattered the proud in the conceit of their heart. He hath put down the mighty from their seat, and hath exalted the lowly. He hath filled the hungry with good things, and the rich he hath sent away empty. He hath received Israel his servant, being mindful of his mercy, as he spoke to our fathers, to Abraham and to his seed forever. Amen.
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0: Vowed religious celibacy is misunderstood by many, both in and outside of the church. 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
8: 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You are in the midst of an epic spiritual battle between the advocate and the accuser, and the battlefront is your mind. 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
9: 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I can't live without it.
10: If you've been away from the Catholic Church, visit CatholicsComeHome.org.
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0: you the love, the compassion of Jesus.
1: The most glorious work of all, to praise God in his kingdom.
0: Moved by the Spirit.
1: One who lives in love lives in God. And God lives in him.
2: What a wonderful thing is our church. This whole network is built on trust. The essence of evangelization is to tell everybody Jesus loves you.
0: We are all called to be great saints. Don't miss the opportunity.
3: We got wonderful family here tonight. We have people from my home state, Ohio, from Pennsylvania. Where else? New Jersey.
4: California. Yeah.
3: Where?
4: California.
3: Ooh, wow. That's a long way.
4: Canada.
3: Yeah. Oh, yeah. Boy, we can't miss Canada, huh? Anyway, our family's all together here tonight, and we're happy to be with each other. You know, we had over the weekend, and it's not very often that all of you out there and all of you here who just keep giving to this network really see, because you see the network every day and it nourishes you, but you don't see the big things it does. Well, this weekend you saw a massive thing that you all did for the whole world. Your network was the first to put anything on about Mother Teresa on internet. And our 45 of your people, because this network belongs to all of you, worked almost over 30 hours and put on Mother Teresa's, everything about her. And they worked all night. Here's the awesome part about it I wanted to share with you, because it isn't often you see your network doing such a massive, massive job. Here's what they did. I was so excited. I just stood there in awe, and I thought, that's our network. I mean, that we're looking at a work of God that was beyond all of us. We had 3 days to prepare for it. 3 days. So, it was the first time in our history that two simultaneous live feeds were produced from different studios. The network had a live feed from New York and from Providence, Rhode Island, Father Groeschel, Father Smith, and here. So we had two different studios, really three studios. We had English language for 8 hours. And then up in St. Michael's Hall, and you've all been up there, we had cameras and miles of wire. With a Spanish language that covered 7 hours in length, without stop, both of them gone. And this is the first time the network aired live footage from the last to the end of a funeral. And all coverage was simulcast on radio. So all you imagine the thousands and the millions of people that you aided this weekend to put forth a most holy, the life, the history, the story, and the words of a most holy woman. But that's not all. I just wanted to explain this rather clever thing. The coverage used three satellite feeds from EWTN. I want you to know what you were watching. The feed came from India, which means all the satellite was there and all the cameras, everything was gone up to India. Then it took five satellites, hop, just going like this, boom, boom, boom, boom, to get in your home in a space of time that you can blink your eye. Isn't God awesome? Not only that, it went, the pool fed originated from Calcutta, and from Calcutta went to London, from London to the Atlantic Ocean, from the Atlantic Ocean to the United States, from the United States to EWTN, and from EWTN to your home. All in the time it takes to wink. How do you like that? Isn't that an awesome gift that God has given us in the church, given us, that we have the privilege of watching the funeral the Mass and all the wonderful people of all faiths who could give Mother a sincere and say a sincere thank you and goodbye. But I have a feeling that in that little tiny place she's in what used to be, and I think still is, the refectory, the dining hall of the novices, there she's buried in a crypt. I can see the Lord saying to her, Mother, you've been doing great work among the poor all your life. Now you can do it even better. And I really am looking forward to all the miracles that are going to come from the Holy Woman who did the corporal works of mercy in such a wondrous, perfect way. Oh, I'm sure Mother had her faults. We're all human. Only Our Lady was perfect and our dear Lord, but the rest of us, well, half the time we're mezza. I think we took some of these last week, but I want to go over and do two things, which we've never done before, because a lot of people say, what can I do for the world? We feel when we look in a, we look like a small woman that turned out to be a giant. And when we look at a giant like Mother Therese, we feel kind of smaller, you know. We don't seem to get any bigger. Because we look at all these great works, which took time, effort, and a lot of suffering. She was not appreciated at all in the beginning by anybody. She cried many nights lonely because nobody quite understood what she wanted to do or what was her mission. And so, this is what Mother Teresa and their wonderful community does, and will continue to do. Why? Because the order was started by God. And to your surprise and mine, he has the whole thing in mind. It's not going to fall apart because Mother died. Her spirit is there. And most of all, the love of God they have in their hearts and in their, for God and man. So the first corporal works of mercy, that means something outside of us, is to give food to the hungry. If a beggar comes to your house, you give him a Coca-Cola and a sandwich, a cup of hot soup, whatever. That's a corporal works of mercy. It's food to the hungry. And we don't always think it's merciful. We think, oh, this is charity. The word charity is caritas, which means my love for God. We use it today, you know, Blue Cross, Red Cross, Green Cross, every other cross is a part of our charity. That means I give you a dollar or $10 or $100. But Mother had the kind of charity that comes from God out to the neighbor. So when you give any food to anybody, even if you bring 5 cans of soup to your parish to give to the poor, you're doing a corporal work of mercy. The second is to give drink to the thirsty. Our Lord said cold water. I thought that was sweet. You know, if you're thirsty, you don't care if it's cold, you just want water. The infinite God wanted you and I to give something better than just water. And in those days, you had to go to the well, get your bucket down all the way, pull it all the way up to get cold water. They'd have refrigerators, you know. At this, corporal means outside. Come to deal with the body, with the person, with the individual. So if I give you, and I have all kind of cold water here. See, another one who gave it to me. I still got my mustache. I don't have a mustache, but I got a mustache cup. It protects me from the ice. Now, if I give clothing to someone, you know, you decide to clean your closets and you realize you haven't, first of all, you don't fit in that dress anymore. That's the first humiliation. And you don't want any guest to come in over the weekend and find out that there's 5 dresses you haven't fitted for 3 years. So what do? You give it away. So what are you doing, really? You should know, I'm going to give this to someone who can't afford a new dress. That's a corporal work of mercy. The second is to give lodging to pilgrims. Well, it's not possible. I don't think that most of you are going to have somebody knock on your door and say, hey, I'm a pilgrim. In fact, today, the society is so, we're so afraid of everything. We got double bolt locks. We got iron bars. And if anybody knocked on our door at 9:30 in the evening, we'd go through a little peephole we got somewhere. And we look through to see if that's human, animal, or whatever. So our society is not such anymore that we can do those things. But see, Mother Teresa did all these in a perfect way. She fed the hungry, gave drink to the thirsty, she clothed them, she lodged them, she brought them home. And in the very beginning, I don't know if you know, but the first day she went out, she had very little. She had $1.55. And she went and bought a big long piece of cloth, wrapped it around her, and there was her habit. And she saw this man on the street dying, and she brought him to the hospital, and they said, hey, he's dying. We can't help him. Take it back in the street and let him die. Well, she had a Theresian fit. She said, no, he can't die. He needs care. So she brought him to her little place, cared for him until he died. She really felt for these people. And so often, say a pilgrim doesn't come to your house, but Aunt Jenny comes. Aunt Jenny, oh no. How come Aunt Madeline didn't come? Aunt Jenny covered? How long? A week. And see, if you have the corporal works of mercy in your mind and heart, then she is really to you, instead of an aunt, make her a pilgrim. Treat her well. Feed her. Entertain her. Why? It's a corporal work of mercy. And I'll prove it later on. Visit the sick. And so many people will say, oh, I can't go to convalescent home. It's so depressing. Why is it depressing? You're getting old too. We're all getting old. And the elderly are very dear to God. Very dear, because they've suffered a lot. They're suffering in especially convalescent homes. And they're near the kingdom. Near the kingdom. How would you feel about someone you knew who's going to meet a great queen or king somewhere? Wouldn't you want to talk to him and say, well, gee, you know, you're getting so close to such a wonderful event. Well, what's the difference? These people may be worn out, they may be terribly sick, but if I can just visit them and touch their hand and give them hope and say, hey, God loves you. If that's all you did, you're getting close to someone who may be very soon, maybe that very night, seeing the Lord of Lords, the King of Kings. See, we got to begin to spiritualize our lives. Now, the sixth is to visit those in prison. For many, many do it, and to many it's impossible. I'd like to go over the word prison with you a little bit. Are not those on drugs in a prison? Are not those that are so bound by sin, whether it's lust or alcohol, are they not in a prison? Very small prison, just the width of them and the length of them and the height. They're in a prison. Are not those who have been disheartened, disappointed, and lonely, are they not in a prison? I went to a federal prison one time, some years ago, and with high security, with the men up on big turrets and walls and carrying guns and machine guns, and you had to go from one door to another, and the prisoner who escorted me was a lifer, you know, he's just, I said, boy, why'd you get in here for life? Young guy. So we walked through the yards, and when I got in this big room, they locked the door. I said, oh, thank you very much. And the first thing you know, all these prisoners came in, and they sat down, and I gave them a talk. And I said a prayer. And after I said the prayer, I opened my eyes, and every one of them had quietly lined up against the wall. I didn't even hear them get off of their chairs. And this one came to me and he said, would you pray for me? I said, oh, sure I will. And I prayed over him, and each one of them came quietly, humbly. And this one, he had to be 6'7". And I couldn't have reached him. If I reached, I was on my tiptoes. And I never forget, he leaned way down, very humbly. And he said, can you touch my head now? And I said, yeah. And I prayed for him, and tears started coming down his eyes. And I must have prayed for 40 prisoners. And I realized that they were more outside the prison than inside that were in prison. These men knew they were in trouble. These men knew they had done wrong, and they were humbled by the fact. I was awesome. Now, the seventh is to bury the dead. And you have to realize that in many centuries, it was not an easy thing. You know what happened to Tobias when he buried the dead? With a crime against the law of the country in the days of Tobias. But so often we don't understand when we bury the dead. It's a consolation I'm giving to family. It's a corporal work of mercy. See, many of us do holy things and we don't even know it. To bring somebody a pizza, to bring somebody, to cook a meal for a family that has a deceased member, these are all corporal works of mercy. And you see, you're not as bad as you think you are. You're much better than you think you are. Now, I'm going to, these were all the works of Mother Teresa. I want to tell you now what our mission is and yours, because you and I are all doing it together. The seven works of spiritual mercy now. Some people say, oh, that's nothing. Well, now let's look at it. To give counsel to those in doubt. How do you like that? Every priest and religious should exalt in these seven works of spiritual mercy, but so must you. To give counsel to those in doubt. And that's it's an awesome thing to do, because when somebody hurts inside, it isn't something you could put salve on or give them an Alka-Seltzer, you know? When something's inside, when the doubt is in the mind as to the existence of God, the reason for suffering, and why am I always in trouble, and why does everything happen to me? Those things aren't something you can touch, cut open, heal, and then put a bandage on. These are something that take a lot of prayer, a lot of penance, and God's grace that we have to pull down from heaven. To teach the ignorant. Oh, wow. I think that's what happened when all the nuns exited from the schools, you know. We do not always teach when we have become a part of society. Well, we teach by our example. But to teach the ignorant, to show them a path to God, to show them this isn't all there is, that God created me, knew me before time began, and destined for me a special place in heaven that no one in the world can fill but me. That's you. You see, it's, you don't always know if it sinks or what part of what you say remains in the memory of the mind. When you teach your children about God, see, it's something invisible, but yet visible by fruit. By fruit. And I have to do that. Now, to admonish sinners. Wow, wow. Some of you are so afraid to admonish somebody who is a sinner. You don't want to hurt his feelings. Yeah, cop out. You don't want to hurt his feelings. You got to hurt his feelings, for goodness sakes. You don't have an operation without a knife, an anesthetic, everybody bound on you like you're dying. You have to make them feel bad, but in a loving way. Say, look, sweetie, I got news for you. If you keep on, you're going to hell. You have to admonish poor sinners. People don't know today, I tell you. I'm amazed. I got a letter today, or a phone call, I forget which one it was. A woman said, one of the priests got up and he said, we're not going to move Tabernacle back because it's only a gold box. You know what you should have done instead of complaining to me? I would have gotten up if I were there, and I'd have said, Father, I'm sorry, you're lying. If that's only a gold box, then why are you a priest? And what are you doing here?

hurt their feelings. Does that make any sense to you? Huh? We don't mind if you go to hell, brother. There's everlasting heat. You'll never be cold again. But I don't want to hurt your feelings, but, you know, like, you want to go to hell? Go to hell. That's the whole essence of our fear. To admonish us as a person is not to be cruel. It's to be kindly enlighten them that the path they are going to is serious. That is a spiritual work of mercy. To console the afflicted. How do you do that? Well, when Mrs. Joan comes your way and she gives you an organ recital every time you meet her. You know what an organ recital is? My liver, my gallbladder, my headaches, my lungs, my brain, my foot, my hand, my dandruff. I mean, we have the whole thing. I call that an organ recital. In fact, you could rattle it off before she gets there. But if you could forget for a moment you heard it before and listen to it with sympathy, that's consoling the afflicted. Someone dies in a family and they're crying. Don't go up and say, hey, they're in a better place. What does that mean? I hope they're in a better place. You're not consoling them. Jesus cried at the grave of Lazarus, and he knew he was going to raise him up. He had such sympathy for the widow of Nain. She didn't ask him, would you heal my son? Would you raise him up? Nobody asked Jesus anything. Not a thing. He felt so compassionate. She didn't have a husband. Her son died. There she was. He went up. Said, rise up. Compassion, you see. And so when somebody comes and has a headache, don't say, well, take an aspirin, forget to say, well, what does that mean? Can't you say, well, I'm sorry, can I help you? And by doing that little thing, little, don't take, what is 4 or 5 words? You do you console the afflicted. We have so many opportunities in our lifetime, in our daily life, to become holy, but we don't know. Nobody tells us. Now, the fifth one is to forgive offenses. Ooh. When you forgive anyone, if it's the tiniest fault, your son comes in, he just scrubbed the floor and he muds it all up and he looks down and says, oh, I'm sorry, Mom, I didn't know you just scrubbed the floor. That little thing is a spiritual work of mercy. To teach you to forgive offenses is a spiritual work of mercy. And when you forgive, whether it's something terrible, terribly hurting, terribly gross or tragic, you are performing a work of mercy. Now, six, to bear patiently. Oh, this will get you. To bear patiently persons who are difficult. Oh, wow. Don't look at either side of you. bear patiently persons who are difficult is a spiritual work of mercy. You know, I was telling the sisters, gave lesson this morning, and the sister said, Mother, would you tell the people what you told us this morning? I said, I'll adapt a little bit. But it has to do with the sixth of the seven works of spiritual.

0: mercy. I told the sisters this morning, I want you to look at yourself in a new way. Your faults, your weaknesses, your imperfections are tools in your hand. That's all they are. They're tools. God has destined each one of us to be holy in a totally different way. Each one of us has particular, peculiar faults and weaknesses, different but the same. We are all impatient sometimes, we're all angry sometimes, we're peculiar in some ways. We all have things that we have to overcome, and we use them as negatives. We use them as if, well, I don't know why I was born with this. Well, let me tell you what happens. If you're building a building, you'll have 50 men there, if it's a big building. They all have hammers, they all have pliers, they all have screwdrivers, they all have saws, but they all don't do the same thing. Concrete comes over here, a form over there, a tile over here, same end, all with the same tools, but the result totally, absolutely different. Put a chisel in the hands of Michelangelo, you got a masterpiece. Same chisel. Your faults and my weaknesses and your weaknesses are like tools in a closet. And these tools show me, they're like mirrors. You know, I've told you 100 times I am impatient by nature. I like everything done yesterday. Fought impatience all my life. But God has destined for me that my kind of holiness will be one rooted in patience. Because I have had to take impatience, and with God's grace, we must then transform it and make it beautiful, make it the opposite, make it like Jesus. And so my faults and weaknesses, your faults and weaknesses, are like giant mirrors in which you see yourself. And you say, oh, why am I so unkind? Why am I so unloving? Then I must be the opposite. In my nature, in my interior, I may be unkind, I may be jealous, I may be proud, I may lack compassion. But I have to look at them in a new way. They are going to determine my kind of holiness. And by overcoming them, something in me negative becomes very positive. Something in me not like Jesus becomes like Jesus. And these spiritual works of mercy and the corporal works of mercy that all of us must do and can do, are all builders. They take these rusty old tools and they shine them up, and they all work together that I can have a specific kind of glory in the kingdom and glorify God on this earth. See? And to bear patiently with persons who are difficult is one way I can do it. Why? Oh, I hate that person. Every time they come around, I lose my temper. That person is your best friend. Why? Because that person is a mirror for you to see you have a bad temper. That's what you're fussing about. We don't want to suffer. We don't want to have self-control. What we really want to do is have heaven all the way to heaven. Is that true? Heaven, all the way to heaven. You're dreaming. Dreaming. Because I have a closet full of tools, and you have, and we got to open them up and say, oh, ugly. But they're mine. And God's grace is with me, He wants me not only to know I have them, but to work on them until I'm totally opposite and they're shining before God. Francis de Sales, known as one of the most gentle saints, had a terrible temper. Awful. And one day this young seminarian came in and laid him out, and he didn't even answer him. And his secretary said when the seminarian left, "Why did you give it to him?" He said, "Well, I thought about it, and I thought, should I lose what it took me 20 years to gain?" See? He wasn't going to lose it. He had a tool called anger. And he became gentle. And I have to apply these seven corporal works of mercy and seven spiritual works of mercy to myself also. The last one is to pray to God for the living and the dead. How often do you pray for the poor souls of purgatory? They're going to be there one day. See, it really doesn't depend on whether you believe it or not. You know, someone said that to Padre Pio one day. This young man was all kind of arrogant. He said to Padre Pio, "I don't believe in hell." Padre Pio looked at him with piercing eyes, and he said, "You will when you get there." So, you see, these great truths that we hold fast in the church are not dependent upon your opinion. They're there. I thank God for purgatory. Because we'd be a no-no land, most of us, because we wouldn't be ever pure enough, holy enough, to see God. It's like, if you look at the sun in just a short time, you'll go blind. It's too bright. You and I cannot stand in the presence of an awesome God and be in the position we're in. See? So I would encourage you, this network that is yours, the network that you keep going, and now that is going around the world and doing such awesome things for God and His church, His kingdom, because of you, don't ever forget, you are the ones that keep it going. Well, we do the seven spiritual works of mercy. Mother Teresa, in her wonderful order, has, and many other people in the world, not only them, do the seven corporal works of mercy. But all of us have to do some of each in our lifetime. Going to confession and hearing confession is a spiritual work of great mercy to yourself and the priest who has that power of God, who could become another Christ and is another Christ, forgives you. And you know, we can't look down on the priests who have fallen. I'm hard on them because I realize what's going to happen to them if they don't teach the truth. It's a terrible, terrible thing. But one time in New York, there was an accident, and this woman was just walking across the street, man ran a red light, and she was there dying. And there was a man who had, they used to have these little carts, and they had wheels under them, and there was a broom inside. He was a street cleaner. And she was dying, obviously. And he went over and in Latin gave her absolution. He was a priest. Fallen, distressed, working as a street cleaner. But at that moment, he had the power to send that woman to heaven. Awesome. Awesome. And you and I must appreciate the many opportunities that the church, through whom the mercy of God comes through, and Our Lady's awesome graces, mediatrix of grace, the funnel. All of these are things we must cling to today. We are all called to be great saints, especially in this day and age when we have to fight for our faith. Don't miss it. Don't miss the opportunity to forgive, to counsel those in doubt, to teach the ignorant, to admonish sinners, to console the afflicted, to forgive offenses, to bear patiently the faults of others, to pray for the living and those in purgatory, to give food for the hungry and drink to the thirsty, clothing to those without clothes, and lodging to pilgrims, and visiting the sick and those in prison, especially the prisons that are invisible prisons, the people walking down the street in doubt and loneliness, in a prison no one sees, to bury the dead. All of these things are within the grasp of you and I. Some of us have missions to one. Mother had missions to corporal works of mercy. Our mission is spiritual works of mercy. But each one of you, each one of us, must every day, if you take advantage of the opportunity before you, have at least one of these to perform. For the glory of God, for the good of the mystical body, and your own soul. So we're going to take some calls. Hello?
1: Hello, Mother.
0: Where are you from?
1: I'm from Illinois.
0: What is your question?
1: My question is, Mother, you've answered part of it, but how can we work the corporal works of mercy and the spiritual works of mercy in our daily lives? This program this evening is probably one of the best that I've ever watched, and
0: Thank you.
1: Hope it can be
0: Praise
1: repeated.
0: God. Thank you. Well, let's go over them a little bit. We all have many small ways. You know, we're not asked to be like our Holy Mother, but I just call her our Holy Mother because she belongs to the world. And I don't think, you know, we can always give food to hungry, even a piece of candy to a kid. You know, I know a man one time, he kept all kind of little candies in his pocket, and if he'd match a kick, oh, sweetheart, here. What is that? There's always times of thoughtfulness when we don't maybe have to give somebody a glass of cold water. But you can say, hey, are you hot? Can I get you a drink? If you're in an office, can I give you a cup of coffee? Our Lord didn't exclude every other drink, only water, you know. I don't think he wants you to give him a beer, but I think... But I do think that we do have many up, and be thoughtful to your family. Your husband comes home and he says, oh, I'm so hot. Well, get him a drink. What's the matter? He's crippled? He can't get a drink himself? See the opposite? Did you understand what I'm saying? It's just opposite. Why can't you get him a drink? You're his wife. I'm not his servant. Yeah, you are. And if you're there tired from taking care of the kids and cooking and all, he should say, honey, why don't we go out and take a walk? I'll go for a ride or something. That's a corporal work of mercy, and it's a spiritual work of mercy. We all have clothing we don't need. Some of you people got stuff in your closet you haven't worn, I told you before, for 10 years. It's this big. Now you're that big. Why are you hanging on to it? What is it going to do in there? You see what I'm saying? Some of you have suits. You'll never get. You hope I'm going to lose weight. You're not going to lose. You're not going to lose that much weight. So those are things you can do. To visit the sick, take a little time off sometime. You got ants that have been rotting in these convalescent homes. You never go see them. You know, it's the saddest thing in the world is when we don't see our own. This woman wrote to me one time. She said, Mother, I have 9 children. They put me in a convalescent home. Not one visits me. Oh, terrible. And sometimes we should go and visit those who nobody ever visits. To give counsel to those in doubt. There is no generation, I don't think it's ever been, worldwide, that doesn't have people who question the faith, question the existence of God, question the goodness of God. We have many options. You work in an office, they won't let you put a crucifix on your desk, they won't let you do anything holy. But they may come over a cup of coffee and say, why do you believe all this stuff? And say, no, it's not stuff, it's real. God is real. He loves you and he loves me. Little things like that. The one that admonish sinners, if there's one sin today, it's a sin of omission. The sin of omission. We refuse to do what we should do. We refuse to correct those who are in gross sin and in danger of hell. We refuse. Why? We're afraid. We don't want to judge. Oh, don't let that judging business make a reason for you not to admonish. Don't take for granted that person in front of you even knows what he's doing is wrong. I mean, we have total, in many areas, absolutely total spiritual, gospel, and church teaching gone, all substituted with nonsense. And you can't say. One little girl came to me, she said, what's fornication? I said, are you living with someone? She said, yes. That's fornication. Really? I'm sorry, honey. Nobody told me. See? I admonished her. I said, you can't do that. I mean, your soul is pushing God away. And there are many, many, many reasons. And we all have to bear patiently with your family, the ones you love the most. Your own flesh and blood are the hardest to get along with. Why? Well, they never do what you want them to do. You're all cut from the same loaf, but you don't like each other. Why? See, because we don't understand each other. We spend half of our lives trying to make other people what we think they should be, but never working on ourselves. You know, the good Curie of Ars was a great one. He admonished. And Sister Agnes was telling one of the vice presidents today, did you ever hear Mother imitate the Curie of Ars? And he said, no. She said, it's quite something. I want her to say, shut up, will you? But she did. So he said, well, show me what the Curie of Ars would say. Well, the Curia had a very high-pitched voice. And he would go, who are you people? You are going to help. You are going to help for all this dancing, for all this drunkenness, for all this terrible things you do every night. You're all going to help. Oh, my God, I'm so sorry you're all going to help. You don't love God. And he went on and on and on like this. Scared up to death. Why? Why do we need fear? Why can't we listen and say, I'm not happy. I'm not happy away from God. I'm not happy steeped in sin. I can do better. I can become a saint. See, in the curé in his high-pitched voice, that for most people is aggravating. Then he'd go on and he'd say, oh, my people, if you could see heaven, if you could see the glory of God, then you wouldn't sin anymore. He'd go on for an hour like this. He converted 280,000 people by admonition, because he would cry big tears. One time a woman came, very famous actress. She came in a big carriage and the whole city was out to see her. And the curé went to the carriage, and as soon as she came out, he started backing off. He said, Madame, I must leave you. The stench of your soul makes me vomit. And he turned around and walked away. She went off in a huff. But you see, I hope and prayed that at some point on her way in her big carriage, she thought about it. See, we play with fire. We play with dangerous things. We go where angels fear to tread, because we don't want to admonish. We don't want to be admonished. But if someone tells you this is a grave sin and please stop it, thank them. Please say thank you. Nobody told me. If I love you, and I do, I will always admonish you. I don't always say it right. I don't always say it kindly. And that's for my brother, sisters and brother priests and everybody else that should be. We should all be so close together. But I see the danger. And I want you all in heaven, all faithful sons and daughters to a wonderful, wonderful church. And just so you don't forget that I still have all my wits together, don't forget, this network and all the wonders it accomplishes by God's grace and providence is a part in all of you. So please be generous. We must go out into the highways and byways and touch the people who have no faith, little faith, or lost their faith. And those in jungles that are disheartened, and those in the highways and deserts of life who have no one to turn to, and those who don't even know there is a God, let alone one that loves them, to the children who are so abused they don't remember their mothers, to the single parent families who are disheartened with the responsibility and the loneliness, to all those, we want to be a spiritual work of mercy. So write to me. Write to Mother Angelica, Irondale, Alabama, 35210, and let us work together, each one in our own way, to become holy. Holy as God is holy. Now let's pray for each other. We've been called by God from all eternity to be great. Let God do great things in you. That's my message for you tonight. Let us all work together. I love you. And don't forget, God loves you infinite. Bye now.

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0: to use Pope Francis' terminology, marriage is messy, right? 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But that's why when we let the love of Christ into marriage and into the family, and we make it a central focus point, really, we are allowing it to become what it's supposed to be. And it will become a place of joy.
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3: Look, sweetheart, hell is hell for you in the past. 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Now, you may not believe it, but I hate to have you find out by going there. You got to face realities. There is a heaven. There is a judgment. There is a hell. There's a purgatory. There's a particular judgment when you die. There's a general judgment at the end of the world. Now, that judgment doesn't change your status. It just tells everybody why you went where you went or how you got there.
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4: 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And now that I've come back and accepted God, my world has completely changed.
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4: Well, good morning, everyone, and welcome to Women of Grace Live. I am Johnette Williams, very happy to be with you today on this beautiful day that the Lord has made, this beautiful day that He has entrusted to each one of us. And you know, that is so very true. I like to sit there and think about that sometimes. I don't know about you, but I like to sit there and think about the fact that God has entrusted this day to me and me to this day. And so obviously this God who always has a divine purpose, who is never thinking about doing something but always doing something, this God who is a God of intentionality, clearly there is something in this day that He wants for me to receive from Him. And there's something in this day that He wants me to give back to Him. And so, you know, it's a great way to begin your morning offering, just to ask Him for that. Lord, You've entrusted this day to me and me to this day. You know, I hope to be open. Help me to be open to receive every spiritual blessing in the heavens that You want me to receive. Help me to be open, Lord God, to see You showing up in the beautiful wonder of nature, in the beautiful wonder of circumstances that come my way and situations. Help me to always find You with me. May I be with You. And in being with You, Lord God, may I offer myself to You. May I receive from You and give back to You. Isn't that a beautiful thing? You know, so today, He's got something in this day for you. He really does. And I hope that by the end of the day, you know, as you're lying in bed, perhaps, and you're doing your evening moment of recollection, you know, perhaps going through an examination of conscience, that you look for that. How, Father God, you know, how was it? What did I receive from You today? And see what it was, and give Him praise and thanksgiving for it. That's really what He wants back from you, is praise and thanksgiving. Not because He needs it, but because when we give it, we are actually opening ourselves up to receive more from Him. You know, the spiritual laws of heaven, the way in which God operates, you know, are never changing. They're always the same. There's this grand consistency in God. We're the ones who fluctuate, not God. God is steady. He is who He is, who He is, who He is. I am who am. That's how He defines Himself. I am who am. And in that, we discover that this God is an unchangeable God. And this is why, the advice and counsel of great saints, certainly Scripture, comes to our aid, because we discover more about God. But God is always, always, always, always giving of Himself. We simply need to be open to receive it. Well, there you have it. 833-288-EWTN. That's 833-288-3986. 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Simply inviting you to join us there. You can see me. I'm waving to you. Very happy. Wish I could see you. I can't, but I can imagine you. But you can actually see me. So there you go. It's very, very good to see you. I'll tell you something funny. Years and years ago, I was in a grocery store in my local area, and I had been on our local radio station for a while, and apparently there had been some kind of a listenership that grew up about it, and there I was in this grocery store, and I was checking out, and I was chit-chatting with the cashier, as I frequently do, so I was having this little pleasant conversation, and this man was behind me with a buggy, and he said to me, I know you. I know who you are. I know your voice. And I said, you do? And he said, yes. He said, you're Johnette Benkovic. And that's who I was at the time. That was my last name, married to my late husband. And I said, that's absolutely right. And then he looked at me, you know, like with at first a bit of a perplexed expression, and then kind of like with a sad expression. And he said, it's just that I always thought you were a brunette. So isn't it funny how it is that we kind of, you know, make up the way a person looks by the way in which we hear their voice? And, you know, it's often, you know, very contrary to our imaginative image of them when we meet them in person. But you can see me right now. So there you go. 833-288-EWTN. That's 833-288-3986. That's the way that you can join us here. It's very funny. I mean, I just find it so amazing, you know, having these kinds of interactions with people. And it, generally speaking, most of the time it's wonderful. There are times when it's like, oh boy, she just unloaded on me. You know, he just gave me a piece of his mind. You know, it can be rather surprising, but those are few and far between. So I do want to encourage you to get onto our website, womenofgrace.com. We've got all kinds of things happening. I keep telling you about every single one of them. I'm trying to, spend time a little bit each day going through some of the ones that are actually coming up really soon. And we've got a couple of things coming up really soon. We have our Morning of Grace that's coming up on May the 12th. And we have our Evening of Grace coming up on May the 14th. Now, these are online events. We invite you to sign up and join one. They're free of charge. And we invite you to come and share with us in these beautiful, beautiful opportunities to dig more deeply into our faith and really to be inspired. It's one thing to allow ourselves to have that intellectual curiosity about the faith, and that's a good thing, because that helps us to dig deeply into the truths of the faith, helps us to dig deeply into sacred scripture, and it's very beneficial for our life of faith. But it's a whole nother thing to experience it in the heart. You know, to experience it in the heart involves an aspect of our being that the intellect sometimes does not stimulate. It can stimulate it, but when we're inspired, when something is inspirational, why, it leads us, I think, into a taste of the Lord. It leads us into a desire for Him. It leads us into less of an academic intellectual pursuit and more of a heart pursuit. That we want to know Him, that we want to love Him, that we want to give ourselves to Him, right? So we love inspiring people. I mean, that is what we do. I hope that's what we do. I mean, that's what our desire is to inspire people, to enter more deeply in. If they're inspired, they're going to naturally intellectually investigate. But if that's the whole, you know, aspect of their relationship with God is an intellectual pursuit, it can leave them a little cold interiorly. And God doesn't want that. He wants us to experience the warmth and the breadth of His Holy Spirit. So these Mornings of Grace, Evenings of Grace are designed to do that for you, to bring you into a place where you can really begin to hopefully be moved in the heart to an engagement with the Lord, moved in the heart to an engagement with the Lord. You know, it's one thing to find out about somebody. It's another thing to know them well. That's what we want for you. We want for you to know our Lord well. So get out there to our website, womenofgrace.com. Sign up for our Morning of Grace, our Evening of Grace. We think you're going to love it. I do want to tell you about some other wonderful things that are coming up in the near future when we come back from the break. But most of all, what do I want to do? Most of all, I want to hear from you. Yes, I do. 833-288-EWTN. 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
4: 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Matthew Gubensky answering the phone today. Pedro Quiles out there on social media. We're with you via EWTN Radio's YouTube channel. I'm waving to you there. You can see us there. But we're brought to you by so many wonderful affiliates throughout the United States and beyond. We are so grateful, too, to be with you on a variety of other platforms. It's always good just to be together. It is indeed. Hey, today's a very special day. Today is the birthday of Father John Paul Mary Zeller. Yes, it is. You know Father John Paul. He is frequently seen on EWTN on various programs. And, of course, you'll see him celebrating the Mass and have the pleasure of hearing his homilies. He also is very, very actively engaged at EWTN's YouTube channel and also through the Friars YouTube channel. So we invite you to get to know Father John Paul if you don't know him already. I know him. Known him for a long, long time, and so delighted to wish him a happy birthday today right here on the air. So happy birthday to you, Father John Paul. Happy birthday, happy birthday, happy birthday. So delighted. I had a chance to see him on campus yesterday. I was there for production. I'm back in production today, and his mom is in town for his birthday. It's a big birthday for Father. And so she was there, and I had a chance to chit-chat with her and to see the Father John Paul. So we want to wish him a happy, happy birthday. And I would ask you, please, to wing a prayer his way today. How about just sending a Hail Mary up to the heavens on his behalf? I think that that would be a beautiful, beautiful birthday present for him. 833-288-EWTN. That's 833-288-3986 is the way that you can join us right here on Women of Grace Live, where we love having that holy conversation with you. Do want to just mention a couple of other events that are coming up at Women of Grace. We're real excited about this. You know, we go to Malvern every year. Malvern is outside of Philadelphia, Pennsylvania. We have our annual retreat there every year. And we also have, in conjunction with the retreat, a Benedictine Enrichment Seminar. You know that the Benedicta Institute for Women is sort of like our educational arm, if you will, of Women of Grace. And this year, I'm very excited about this enrichment seminar coming up. I'm always excited about them. But I'm very, very happy because Dr. Robert Enright is going to be with us. And Dr. Robert Enright is the founder of the Forgiveness Institute and has just really done breakthrough research on the relationship between forgiveness and mental health. It's really quite fascinating. It's really quite engaging. He's going to be leading our seminar this year, and it's going to be on that. On that topic. So I want to invite you to join us, for this beautiful, beautiful Benedicta Enrichment Seminar. Now, that precedes our retreat. This begins on Thursday, July the 23rd, runs through Thursday, beginning at around 9 a.m. We've got 8 a.m. on the website. That's probably more accurate. Beginning around 8 a.m. and then, continuing on Friday up until about 2 p.m. Then we get ready for our retreat. So join us for the Benedicta and join us for the retreat itself. This is a very, I think, interesting topic that we're going to be exploring through our time together at this retreat. It's emotional balance in an upside down world. Emotional balance in an upside down world. We're very, very happy to be presenting this theme. It's an unusual one for us, but it's a very, very important one. Absolutely very important. And we're going to be looking at emotional balance as given to us by the teachings of the church, obviously in sacred scripture, but also by some of the saints and some of the beautiful spiritualities that are available and how they help for us to experience emotional balance in an upside down world. Currently, the three speakers that we have lined up, Vivian Akel, very excited to have her joining us. We're going to be looking at emotional balance in light of the Ignatian exercises and the Ignatian spirituality. Dr. Robert Enright will also be presenting. I'll be presenting. And Gary Zimek is going to be with us too. And he's going to be presenting. So I want you to get out there and take a look at it. I think that this is going to be just an absolutely wonderful time in the Lord. So I sure did want to mention that to you. So we're open for registration there. We already have a lot of people signed up. We kind of are limited in space there. So if you want to come, I'm just encouraging you to consider it and to get about the business of signing up while we still have room available. 833-288-EWTN. That's 833-288-3986 is the way that you could join us. Now, Marie from the northeast of the United States got in touch with us 2 days ago, and I was hoping that we would be able to address her question yesterday, but it was actually Wacky Wednesday, and we weren't able to get to it. We ran out of time on Tuesday. So I have it here, and this was a text message that she sent in, and I thought we should start our program today in terms of questions with hers. So I want to invite you, though, call 833-288-EWTN. That's 833-288-3986. This is what Marie says. She says, I need guidance on a serious matter. My sister and I are in our early 40s. Our parents were married about 36 years when our dad passed away from illness in 2016. Now the situation is that our dear mom has a recent diagnosis of a life-limiting illness. My sister, first initial is N, is living a sinful lifestyle living with a guy she thinks she loves. They've been cohabitating for a couple of years. We were raised strong Catholics. My sister has renounced the faith and is spreading falsehoods about the Catholic faith. N is now demanding that upon our mom's death, she wants her boyfriend listed as her significant other and listed by name in the obituary. They have not made any commitment to each other, and the boyfriend has no faith at all. He doesn't support my sister Anne to attend Mass near her, so she doesn't attend anymore. Please guide me, as I do not support listing the boyfriend in the obituary. Well, you know, Marie, this is a very pertinent issue that you're bringing up today, and it's a very sensitive issue. And we live in a day and time, unfortunately, where our culture has embraced cohabitation. And unfortunately, many people within the church have embraced cohabitation. But we know that cohabitating, living with someone as man and wife prior to the sacrament of matrimony, is forbidden, not just by the church. The church is enforcing what our God tells us in sacred scripture. And so I understand your concern, and I think that it's obvious, though it's not stated, you know, specifically within your question here. Your ultimate concern is for the eternal welfare and salvation of your sister, and for her to have an opportunity to look at the reality of what she's doing, and to break with the lifestyle and to come out of that lifestyle. And I sympathize with you in this. I know that this has got to be a very difficult moment for you, and it's probably been difficult for the last couple of years at the beginning point of her cohabitating with this man. I'm not surprised that she's fallen away from the faith, because, you know, here is the thing. When we're living a sinful lifestyle, it's very difficult to be in the light. We go to the Holy Sacrifice of the Mass, and the Holy Sacrifice of the Mass is filled with the light of God. It's filled with the life of God. And when we're living in sin, we don't want to come into that light. It's hard. It hurts. It's like walking into the bright sunlight after having been in a darkened room for 24 hours. It hurts the eyes. And in the same way, when we are living in the darkness of sin, the light of truth and the life of God hurts our spiritual eyes. We either feel convicted or we run away. It's one of the two. And in this case, your sister has run away. She's left the light of truth. She doesn't want to come into the light. And so what do people do when they're outside of the light? They argue for their preference. They argue for the darkness that they're engaged in. They want to, in some way, make it right. They want the world to see it right. They're in the midst of rationalizing themselves, and they want to try to convince everybody that what they're doing is okay. Typically, that need to want to convince everybody that what you're doing is okay comes from a guilty conscience. So the fact that your sister is trying to justify this and trying to get acclamation for this is an indication to me that her conscience is not dead. She's trying to kill it, but it's not dead, or she wouldn't be clamoring so much. So I think that in a kind of a via the way of negativa, you know, via negativa, from the negative, you know, reality, there's almost a positive that can be seen here. So I want you to be strengthened in your desire for her and in your hope for her. And I want you to be encouraged in your prayer for her. Continue to pray for her. Now, I don't know what your mother's stance is with regard to this relationship. I would hope that your mother is standing firm in her desire for your sister to come out of this lifestyle. Oftentimes, parents will capitulate.

to marry you. And maybe it's time for you to find out how much he really does love you by putting it on the line. That's a risk. And sometimes some people are not willing to take that risk. But I hope that your sister, at least at some point in time, will come to take that risk. Now, what you do about this, I think that, you know, this desire for her boyfriend to be acknowledged in the obituary is another attempt to bring some kind of social acceptance to their situation. And I have to say that this has become more common. I have seen this in obituaries where they name a significant other. And sometimes it's surprising, you know, what you read there. But this is, you know, an issue that obviously has got to be sorted out. And I cannot tell you how to decide on this. I think it's important for you to do a little Ignatian exercise. And the little Ignatian exercise that I'm going to offer you is one that I've offered frequently on the air here. And it was one that was given to me by Father Mitch when I was discerning a very important move in my life some years ago. And he said that this is the way in which St. Ignatius of Loyola advises that we discern when we really are striving to find out what is God's will for us, and yet we're in a quandary, we haven't figured it out. And the first step is to do something that has been, you know, acknowledged really within, you know, the secular world for many, many years, generations really, probably going back to Benjamin Franklin. But what it is to do a list of pros and cons. And when you do the list of pros and cons, you know, you look at the very practical realities, but you look at, in addition to the practical realities, you look at the more intuitive, psychological, and emotional realities as well. And so you list the pros and you list the cons. So I would encourage you, list the pros of putting this person's name in the obituary according to your sister's desires, and then list the cons. And here you want the practical realities as well as the softer realities. One of the practical realities that I would say would be that, you know, you want to remain, a sister, a good sister to your sibling. Now, that good sisterhood in a very practical sense means that you maintain a relationship with her. But it also, on the more, you know, spiritual, intuitive, you know, emotional side, means that you want the best for her. And clearly, living in mortal sin is not the best for her. So that might find its way into both the pro and the con column. You go through that. You see how many pros do you have, how many cons do you have, and that generally will help you to make a decision. But if it doesn't, you do this. You sit with the Lord. I would recommend that you get into the presence of the Lord if you can. Go into a church, sit before the tabernacle. If there's an opportunity for you to sit before our Lord in exposition when he's exposed, I would encourage that. And you sit there now and you bring this dilemma to the Lord, and you're straight up with him. This is what my sister wants to do. This is what she's really insisting upon. And you know that I am not in favor of this. And so now, Lord, I present it to you. And then use the gift of your imagination. And this is straight up Ignatius. You know, he encourages us when we're praying to put ourselves into the scene that we're doing Lexio with, or when we're praying our rosary, into the scene. So here you are now, and you put yourself into the scene. And here's the scene that you put yourself into. You put yourself into the scene of this particular obituary being written with the person's name in it. Excuse me. Listed as your sister's significant other. And you sit with that. Maybe you even picture it in print, and there it is. Bring it into your imagination. Now, Ignatius would have you pay attention to what's operative in you at that moment. What's working in you at that moment. What spirits or spirit presents itself. And what is it bringing forth? And one way that we test that is by, how do I feel right now? Am I comfortable or uncomfortable? Am I antsy or am I at peace? Am I experiencing peace? Is there a certain kind of interior resolve?
Am I lacking anxiety?

0: tested against the fruit of the Holy Spirit listed in Galatians 5:22. And then do the opposite. Picture it not in there. See it not there. What does that bring up in you? Now be aware of the fact that in addition to seeing it there and not there, you also have to be in recognition of the fact that your sister is involved in this. What are your emotions towards your sister? Are they bringing up something of the Lord? Or are they bringing up something of darkness, angst, irritation, anxiety? More to come on the other side of the break. 833-288-EWTN is the way that you can join us. We'll continue. 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
0: 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It is the way that you can join us live here. 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Use that number also to get your question to us by text. 833-288-EWTN is the way you text us as well. Makes it easy breezy for you. Hey, listen, we're going to get back to our question with Marie in just a moment, but I want to remind you about something. You know, everybody should have a Bible. You know, you should have a Bible. You should have a catechism. EWTN's Religious Catalog has a beautiful family Bible, St. Joseph edition. It's black. It is a translation of the complete Old and New Testaments. It's fresh, faithful, and reader-friendly. It is quite lovely. It's easy to read. It's inviting. It's in 13-point typeface. That's really big. That's really good. I could even read that without my reading glasses. The largest of any Catholic family Bible in a comparable size. It is rich and it's extensive. It has really good footnotes in it that will help you. It comes in an impressive 8.5 by 11 page size with gilded edges. It's specifically designed with full color end papers, so it's very, very pretty. It's got decorative ribbons. It's the whole thing, right? It's the Mac Daddy of a Bible. So I want you to get out there to EWTN's Religious Catalog. That's EWTNRC.com and order your copy. It's there for you. It is indeed. Now back to Marie. So Marie is in this dilemma. Her father has passed away. Her mother has been diagnosed with a life-limiting illness. There is herself and her sibling, a sister. They are in their early 40s. Marie's sister is living a sinful lifestyle with a man, and she thinks she's in love with him. They've been cohabitating for a couple of years. Her sister is no longer practicing the faith, and she doesn't know what to do because her sister says that when it's time to write mom's obituary, she wants to list her boyfriend as her significant other. She wants him named there, really giving him a status within the family. And Marie is uncomfortable with this. So I was giving Marie some insight using the Ignatian exercises as a way to solve her dilemma here. And the first, of course, is to do a pro-con and a list-con. The second is to picture yourself, saying yes to this and then saying no to this, seeing what rises up in you. Is it of the Lord? Or is it not of the Lord what rises up in you? Meaning that, is it a spirit of consolation or is it a spirit of desolation? And even in considering that, not only do, I encouraged her to basically envision the obituary itself listing him and then not listing him, but also to be aware of the fact, that she's got, you need Marie to picture yourself presenting this to your sister and living through the repercussions of it, and then not presenting it to your sister and living through the repercussions of it. So there's that aspect. Finally, if we don't have an answer after that second step, then we take it to the third. And there you are, and it's your moment of judgment. You've died. You're standing before the throne of the Lord, and you're bringing this to the Lord in that moment. And what does he say to you about it, and how do you feel? And that generally cinches the deal. So those were the steps that Father Mitch Pacwa gave me at a time when I had to make a critical decision regarding a number of things that were going to influence and affect people's lives. And it really, really did help me, and it really, really made it clear for me. Here's one other suggestion, however. Your mother is still living. And I'm assuming that your mother knows that she has this life-limiting illness. Doctors do not keep that from patients anymore. They used to keep such things from patients. I don't know if you're aware of that, but they used to. But they don't do that anymore. So your mother is probably aware of her situation. You might want to ask your mother, Mom, what specifically would you like for me to include? And what would you have me not include? Now, I'm assuming that you're the one that's making the ultimate decisions here. I don't know. But your mother is still living, and your mother can be very helpful, I think, in working through this with you. And I would not hesitate to ask her. I would not. I can't tell you that it's I cannot tell you what to do. You have to make that decision for yourself. But I would encourage you to consider all of those options, Marie. And I'm sorry you're in this situation. I think sometimes, our anger and dissatisfaction with individuals is when they place us in very difficult situations. They kind of throw a mess at us and leave us to deal with the mess. And it's very, very difficult. What I would encourage you not to do is to allow the evil one to get busy in this. Keep him out of it. So don't get angry. Try. The anger is not a sin. Don't act out of anger. That's basically what I'm trying to say there. Don't let it get to resentment. Don't let it get to bitterness. Yes, you're in an uncomfortable position. It's not fair that your sister should put you in this position because she wants you to embrace her sinful lifestyle. You cannot do that. But this is a nuanced matter here, I think. And I would also ask, your pastor, if you have a spiritual director, talk with your spiritual director about it. I hope that it helps you, Marie. I hope I've given you some insight. I know it was a kind of a rambling kind of resolution for you there, but at least think about it. 833-288-EWTN. That's 833-288-3986 is the way that you can join us today. It's very important for us to consider the decisions that we make, especially when it involves the lives of other individuals. And I'm sure that this situation that Marie is facing is not one that you have not faced, if not in exactly the same manner, at least in some way. It becomes very, very difficult, given the mores of the day, given the way in which, our culture has embraced sin just across the board in all kinds of manner. And then, you know, family individuals are put into uncomfortable positions and they don't want to be there. So for, you know, those of us who find ourselves in those positions, and I'm sure that we've all found ourselves there, the important thing is for us to really take the decisions that we have to make regarding it to prayer and to really, really seek the advice and the counsel of, you know, our pastors, our spiritual directors, people that we know that live a life of faith, before we make a rash decision. And that's the worst thing that we can do, is to make a rash decision. Generally speaking, when the decision is a rash one, we end up regretting it. We don't want to act rashly. Rash judgment, for example, is really even a sin. So we don't want to jump to conclusions either. 833-288-EWTN. That's 833-288-3986 is the way that you can join us today right here on Women of Grace Live. We are available to you, hoping you'll take advantage of the opportunity. I'm also hoping that you'll send us a text message. And as I mentioned to you, this whole business of text messaging is easy breezy because it's the very same number that you use for our phone call, 833-288-EWTN. So today, let me just tell you a little bit about my day. I am going to be interviewing Dr. Robert Stackpole, and he is just a tremendous guy. And we're going to be talking about true devotion to our Blessed Lady, given to us by St. Louis de Montfort. So I've been doing some research, and I had this little notion as I was preparing for the program that, you know, we're seeing a resurgence of true devotion. This whole notion of consecrating ourselves to Jesus through Mary has enjoyed a great popularity in recent times. And I was wondering if since the rediscovery of St. Louis de Montfort's true devotion to the Blessed Virgin Mary, which happened in 1842, even though he had written it in the 1700s, it was hidden for like 150 years, and it was discovered in 1842. Since that time, it has enjoyed, you know, and this was the theory I was actually testing through my research, did it enjoy great prominence at certain periods of time, in certain periods of history? So I went out there and I did some research on that. And this is what I discovered. I discovered that True Devotion to Mary by St. Louis de Montfort has undergone several distinct waves of remarkable influence and popularity. And it's interesting, these waves of influence and popularity, the time periods of them. The first one happened, and this should be no surprise, in the 19th century after it was rediscovered. There was a revival following its rediscovery and its republication or its publication. The work spread throughout France, went into other parts of Europe. There was a great renewed Marian devotion in the church, with an emphasis on total consecration to Jesus through Mary. It seemed to resonate strongly with the people of that day and time. And it gave rise to a lot of different Marian endeavors. There were a lot of confraternities that grew up, pilgrimages to Marian sites grew up, and there was a growing prominence of Marian apparitions and dogmatic reflection. So it's very interesting, that time period. And if you think about that historically, you know, Europe itself was undergoing a very difficult time. And so it's interesting that at that moment of discovery, rediscovery, that it was at that time, and then this revival happened. Then, I don't know that I want to say that it waned, but you know, there was this great surge and then this probably even keel for a period of time until the early 20th century, when there was a great expansion and it received ecclesial endorsement. And during that time, the early 20th century, again, a great big resurgence of true devotion. I thought that that was really interesting. And part of that was due to the spread of Montfort missionary communities and translations of true devotion into multiple languages. And so that significantly impacted the greater numbers of populations of people, right? But it also, during that time, received ecclesial endorsement. So Rome commented. Rome said, yes, this is a significant work. There's nothing against faith and morals. This is helpful for individuals and for congregations in their spiritual life. So that also set off a big time of increased devotion to Our Blessed Lady and to consecration to Jesus through Mary. And then again, it kind of goes into, more of a bit of a lull until the pontificate of now Saint John Paul II in 1978. And this began perhaps the most significant surge in popular times of true devotion and consecration to Jesus through Mary. Because Saint John Paul II openly acknowledged that it was by reading True Devotion to Mary that a decisive turning point occurred in his spiritual life, and that his entire priesthood, as well as his papacy, was truly founded on True Devotion to Mary. It was his spirituality, so much so that he even took the papal motto, Totus Tuus, in reference to True Devotion to Mary. And that has gone on to this moment with a great contemporary renewal through Marian consecration movements. So, I found that really interesting. I don't know if you find it interesting. This is the month of Mary. So I would encourage you, if you have never consecrated yourself to Jesus through Our Blessed Lady, that you might want to, think about it. I would really, really encourage you to do so. I think that it would really be quite helpful for you. I think it would be a great way for you to enter ever more deeply into union with our Lord by way of his mother. We never have to fear loving Our Lady too much. It's an impossibility to do such a thing because Our Blessed Lady, of course, always leads us to her Son, our Lord Jesus Christ. And in this Marian month, I think that beginning that consecration to Jesus through Mary would be a beautiful thing. Even if you don't finish it up, obviously you can't. It's a 33-day preparation, so we're into May already. So you could finish it up next month. I don't think that it matters. God is outside of time and space, though it's very nice and significant when we can begin these things on special days. It is not necessary that we do so. So I would encourage you to consider this. It's a beautiful thing. I can tell you this, there's many fruits that come by way of, consecration to Jesus through Mary. Many, many fruits that come. You will notice an increased affinity for prayer. You will notice a greater humility. You will notice that there is a growing attraction to the virtues and a deeper desire to mortify ourselves, to practice them, to give up some of the things that might be holding us back in terms of our behaviors and in terms of our activities. So I think that would be a great thing. I definitely know that it has a great opportunity for this clearing out of that which is not of God in our lives. It also, I think, gives us an increased enthusiasm, zeal for apostolic endeavor. In true devotion, we discover that we are not ancillary to God's plan, but God desires to use us, that we have a specific call, a specific mission within the divine economy to bring the life of Jesus Christ to others, that we are the chosen people for this time. As we began our program today talking about this, God's entrusted the day to us. He's entrusted this day, this 24-hour period, but he's entrusted this day in its cultural significance to us as well. And he intends for us to be these individuals who rise above the fray, who are always pointing along with our Blessed Lady to life on high in Christ Jesus. And that's the other thing. What does our Blessed Mother want to do? What is the whole purpose of true devotion? True devotion is an operation that comes about through our Blessed Mother and the Holy Spirit to make us, to make us apostles for our Lord, to really, make us live out the reality of who we are, that we contain within ourselves the God life, and to give room to that God life, to become, in a sense, another Christ, which is what our baptism is all about. So our Blessed Mother and the Holy Spirit, you know, and she's never operative without the Holy Spirit, who is her spouse, right? The one through whom she conceived the God life in her womb, incarnationally, right? You know, they want to form us, that they want to shape us, that they want to make us into those individuals that God has always desired us to be, designed us to be, to bring about this time of restoration, revival within us, to help us to get rid of the old man, that we might rise up as the new man in Christ Jesus. So, you know, true devotion is very important to me. It's a wonderful, wonderful way to live a life. And I know that some of the great Marian movements have been founded on St. Louis de Montfort. Chief among them, I would say, is the Legion of Mary, which seeks to promote a deep Marian-centered spirituality that's rooted in total consecration to Jesus through Mary. And when we talk about a Marian-centered spirituality, what does that mean exactly? It means that we strive to become like Our Lady, who was available to the Lord, who was receptive to the Lord, who trusted in the Lord, who surrendered to the Lord. Mary, you know, is the perfect disciple. She's perfect in every way. She was conceived without the stain of original sin, and she never sinned. She is immaculate. She is Immaculate Conception. It's a beautiful reality who Our Lady is. And what Father God would have us be, would be children of Mary, trained by her, shaped by her, fashioned by her. She wants to train us up in the way in which we should go. That's her desire. Not to take us away from her Son. No, no, no. But to lead us to her Son. And if I could phrase it this way, in a certain way, to be the mother of the life of Jesus Christ in us, as she was the mother of Jesus himself. Isn't that beautiful to think about? So you never have to fear, never have to fear entrusting yourself to our Blessed Lady. She is the most perfect route to life on high in Christ Jesus. She is the easiest route to life on high in Christ Jesus. She is the surest route to life on high in Christ Jesus. And she is the securest route to life on high in Christ Jesus. That's what St. Louis de Montfort tells us. And it is indeed the truth. So never fear, never fear loving Our Lady too much. When you place yourself under Our Lady's mantle, and you ask her to mother you, you ask her to help you, to guide you, to lead you, to teach you the ways of her Son, I can assure you she will. And she's a gentle mother, but she can also be, you know, what's the word that I want to use? She can be a very, you know, straight up mom, right? She won't mince words with you, but she'll speak them very, very lovingly. So I encourage you, if you've never anticipated consecrating yourself to Jesus through Our Lady, maybe be about the business of doing that. You know, isn't it the truth that at every major step of our Lord's life, the evangelists are very careful to acknowledge it? Now, that doesn't mean that Our Lady only showed up in our Lord's life at those key moments. No, of course not. But they were making a point. They were making a point that our Blessed Mother was always with our Lord. and that our Blessed Mother was always mother to her son, and that she stood with him and stood by him at every significant moment of his life. And here's a little challenge for you to do. Just go through sacred scripture. Maybe you just sit in prayer and ask the Holy Spirit, you know, point out to me, what were the key moments in our Lord's life? What were those key moments? Enumerate them. And then, you know, if you've got a whole bunch of them, boil them down to the significant moments. And then go to scripture. And you're going to find at each one of them, our Lord was there. Our Lady was there with our Lord. She was right there by his side. She is always right by his side. And she will then lead you to him. Well, it's been great being with you today. Hope you enjoyed the program. Looking forward to being with you tomorrow. Remember what tomorrow is. It is our Glory to God Day every Friday right here on Women of Grace Live. So line up those blessings. I want to hear all about them tomorrow. Until we are together again, I'm encouraging you to get out to our website, womenofgrace.com. 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Bye-bye.
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10: Now, Peter and John were going up to the temple at the hour of prayer, the ninth hour, and a man, lame from birth, was being carried, whom they laid daily at that gate of the temple which is called Beautiful, to ask alms of those who entered the temple. Seeing Peter and John about to go into the temple, he asked for alms. And Peter directed his gaze at him with John.
11: Look at us.
10: And he fixed his attention upon them, expecting to receive something from them.
11: I have no silver and gold, but I give you what I have. In the name of Jesus Christ of Nazareth, walk.
10: And he took him by the right hand and raised him up. Immediately his feet and ankles were made strong. And leaping up he stood and walked and entered the temple with them, walking and leaping and praising God. All the people saw him walking and praising God and recognized him as the one who sat for alms at the beautiful gate of the temple. They were filled with wonder and amazement at what had happened to him. While he clung to Peter and John, all the people ran together to them in the portico called Solomon's, astounded.
12: 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His life was in trade for a family man sentenced to starvation in retaliation for an escaped prisoner. Father Maximilian lived out, "No one has greater love than this, to lay down one's life for one's friends." Kolbe was also a champion against the evils of the world, including Freemasonry. We invite you into Maximilian's spirit with lay Franciscan involvement, devotion, not worship, of Mary, the mother of our Catholic Church,
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15: 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At one time, they desire it. At another time, they fear it. Adam was afraid when God called him in the garden. Cain was afraid when God spoke to him. 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

0: EWTN Global Catholic Radio welcomes you to The Reason for Our Hope with Father Larry Richards. Father Larry is a captivating teacher, preacher, retreat master, and author. He speaks from experience as a pastor of an inner city parish, a former high school chaplain, a counselor, and an evangelist. He's directed hundreds of retreats for young and old alike, as well as numerous parish missions and conferences. Father Larry Richards' website is thereasonforourhope.org. Today's talk is from his CD set, What More Could He Do For You?
1: So welcome. It's good to have you here as we begin Triduum tomorrow and we start with the holiest part of the year. And so it's always good that we can focus on what it cost Jesus to do this for us, because it's all about the Lord Jesus. When I give talks, like last week in San Francisco, a couple people just got right up, stood up, and walked right on out, because it gets pretty intense. And the only way to really focus on this night is if you can keep in mind, He did this for me. He did this for me. He did this because He loved me. And if you can keep that the focus, then, or like one woman came up to me, one of my people I married years ago out in San Francisco, she came up and she says, Father, I almost puked. It was so bad. I almost puked, you know, because we're going to talk about the Passion of Jesus Christ. And if you saw the movie The Passion, or if you hear me tonight, it was much worse than anything we're going to talk about. Okay, whether you go to confession here or go to confession there, I'd encourage you just to stop and spend a moment with Jesus and thank Him for dying for you. Because to forgive you tonight, He'll die gladly and give His whole life, His blood, for the forgiveness of our sins. So make sure you thank Him for that. Okay? Let's kneel down and for the God of the universe in the presence of the Blessed Sacrament, and let's pray. In the name of the Father, and the Son, and the Holy Spirit, amen. Lord Jesus Christ, You who are truly present before us in the most blessed sacrament, You who promised to be with us all the days of our life, You who gave up Your life for us, Lord Jesus, tonight, help us to experience Your love. Help us to know Your love. Jesus, help us to receive Your love and accept Your love, that we may be transformed. For You gave Your life for us that we might live. Jesus, may You truly be our Lord and Savior. Jesus, forgive us, and let tonight be the first day of the rest of our lives. Fill us with Your Holy Spirit, that we may truly be Your disciples from this moment forth. We beg You all this, Lord Jesus, in Your most holy name. Amen. Mary, Mother of Jesus, pray for us. In the name of the Father, Son, Holy Spirit, amen. Okay. Well, if you're a parishioner here, if you know me, you know my favorite verse in the Bible is what? I guess you don't know me. I've said this every year since I've been doing this Passion Talk, so... Oh, I know you so well, Father. Is Galatians chapter 2, verse 19 and following. You know, and again, I'm sure none of you brought your Bibles because you're all good Catholics, but if you did, if you go to Galatians chapter 2, verse 19, it says, I have been crucified with Christ. So the life I live is no longer my own. Jesus Christ lives inside of me. I still live my human life, but it's a life of faith in the Son of God who loved me and gave His life for me. You know, I meditate on that scripture verse constantly. Because I don't know if you're anything like me, and most of you aren't, huh? But if you're like me, I realize that I don't deserve anything from God. The more and more, like the other day when I was at the Chrism Mass. Here I am at Mass, and I realized as I was at the Chrism Mass, and we renewed our vows to the priesthood, renewed our vows to Jesus Christ, I realized I was sitting there thinking that I am Judas so often in my life, that I betray Christ so often in my life, that I am in so much need of a Savior. You know, I go to confession every 2 weeks because I need to go to confession every 2 weeks. And it's not because I'm scrupulous. Ask anybody that works in the center with me. Ask any employee of St. Joseph Parish. Father Larry, some of them like to say, is not a very nice person. because whatever, I'm always stressed, I'm always crazy, I'm always thinking about stuff, and you know, it's ridiculous. And I keep running to Jesus and saying, Jesus, I need you more than life. And see, that's why we got to make sure that everything we talk about tonight is because we're all saved by grace. It's a free gift of God. It's not our doing. What we have to do is receive that gift of God. But we all believe it. Catholics and Protestants, anyone who calls themselves a Christian, means that we're saved by the grace of God. If you or I could earn salvation, take a look at the cross. Take a good look at the cross. If we could earn salvation, that was a waste of God's time. If you and I stood before God the Father tonight and He said, why shall I let you into heaven? There's only one answer to that question. It's not because I was a good person. Hell forever. It's not because you obeyed all the commandments. Hell forever. It's not because you went to Mass every Sunday. Hell forever. My hero is Pope John Paul II. He stands before God the Father tonight, God forbid. And as he stands before God the Father, he says, okay, John Paul, why shall I let you into heaven? If he was to say, because I was the Pope, it would be hell forever, but he wouldn't say that. Mother Teresa of Calcutta, and she stood before God the Father and says, okay, Mother, why shall I let you into heaven? I was a living saint. But she didn't say that. There's only one answer that will get us into heaven. Because Jesus Christ, your Son, died for my sins. It's what Jesus Christ did for us, not what we do. It's what Christ Jesus did for us, not what we do, that saves us. Now, the next question out of God the Father's mouth when we say, oh, because I had Father Larry once, because Jesus died for me. He's going to look at you and he's going to look at me and say, prove it. And then we'll have to show him the way we lived our life. My job is to jolt you into knowing how much you need a Savior. And I'll do anything I need to do to make sure tonight you know how much you need Jesus. You can't earn it yourself. It's all His gift. But we got to live what we believe. We just can't sit there. And so often I deal with people and say, Jesus is the Lord of my life. Is Jesus the Lord of your life? Oh, yes, Father. Well, do you obey Him in everything? Oh, no, but I don't need to. Jesus can't be your Savior unless He's your Lord. And Lord, the only way you and I can prove to God that we love Him is to obey Him. I once had a kid, I won't tell you his name, but he was a male prostitute. And this kid was constantly, he had sex with guys, with girls, everybody was from Pittsburgh. And he was in jail for cocaine addiction, and I got him when I used to work for Father Peterson. And this kid used to sit there and say to me all the time, he'd say, and this is before I got ordained, Larry, I love God so much. I'd say, do you? I do, Larry. Well, I said, if you really love Him, so-and-so, He wants you to stop having sex with everybody you meet. And he said, oh, I couldn't do that. You see, if you really love God, of course you could do that. Because what God is calling you to do and me to do is to be crucified with Him. So no one's going to get out of this place tonight alive. You got it? You're here tonight to die. Period. If you walk out of here the same man or woman you walked in, you wasted 2 hours of your life. The purpose of tonight is for you to be crucified with Jesus, for you to die. And when you die, He's going to give you a new life. But He's going to ask you for the gift of your life. If it's going to cost Him His life tonight to forgive us our sins, then to meet Him, it must cost us our lives. Way too many Catholics are what we call cultural Catholics. What are you? I'm a Catholic. Well, how can you prove to me you're a Catholic? I go to church on... Do you know Jesus Christ? Does He live inside of you? Is that what it means? Because that is what it means to be a follower of Jesus Christ. That you no longer live. Jesus lives His life through you. And again, when I go and I'm hearing confessions all over, they'll say, Father, you know, I have been struggling with the same thing for the last 20 years. And I say, let's go back to what you just said. What's the problem with what you just said? I don't know. I said, well, say it again. I have been struggling. I said, stop. Say it again. I have been, stop. Say it again. So I stop. What do you say it again? Stop. What's the problem with what you just said? To be a Christian does not mean you're being a moral person. You ever meet an atheist that's a moral person? Absolutely. You ever meet a Muslim, it's a moral person? Absolutely. You ever meet a Jewish person, it's a moral person? Absolutely. Gandhi was a great moral person, but guess what? He didn't know Jesus Christ. To be a Christian means that we no longer live, but Jesus Christ lives inside of us. And so what happens, if you've been struggling with sin your whole life, that's because you've been struggling. Jesus said, I want you to die tonight. And I want you to let me live my life through you. And all those things you've been struggling with will not be a struggle anymore. Because I will live my life through you. Could you and I say that I no longer live? Well, hopefully, by the time this evening's over, by the time you go to confession, it's also a time where you fully surrender your life to Jesus. Because if you walk out of here tonight without your heart surrendered to Jesus, you miss the whole point of the night. Jesus wants you so badly, He died to be in a relationship with you. Will you die to be in a relationship with Him? He wants you so badly that He dies to be in a relationship with you. And in the midst of that, we got to sit there and deal with sin. Sin is how we hurt the God of the universe, huh? It's the way we hurt the God of the universe. And when we sin, you know, it's about hurting someone who loves us. And this whole thing that we do is about love. You know, religion, Catholicism, about loving God and about loving each other. And again, if you love God, and the way you can prove that is you love others, right? That the number one way that you and I, if we're going to be following Jesus, is we become people of love and we tell the people we love that we love them, right? And every year at this time, I tell the same story. If you haven't heard the story 1,000 times by now. You know, and it's a story about once when I was over at Lady of Peace. I was the first ordained. I was in my office, and I was taking one of the kids. I was in college, and we're getting ready to go out. And the kid is sitting there, and he's talking. All of a sudden, he got real quiet. And I turn around, and I said, what's the matter with you? And this big kid, who was a football player, just started to sob. And I said, what's the matter? And this kid's just sobbing. I said, okay. And I can't take tears. Anything but tears. And I said, what's the matter? And he says, Father, I'd do anything if my dad just told me once that he loved me. The only thing this kid wanted was for his dad to tell him that he loved him. Why is it that some people call themselves followers of Jesus Christ, and yet they don't love their families? They don't tell their kids every day that they love them. They don't tell their wives or their husbands every day that they yell them. They yell and they scream and they carry on. Oh, they already know I love them. Jesus in John chapter 15 verse 9 says, as the Father has loved me, so I have loved you. If you're going to follow Jesus and He says, love one another as I have loved you, Jesus told the people He loved that He loved them. Do you tell the people you love that you love them every day? And again, that became so clear to me years ago. I grew up in Pittsburgh. Huh? I'm a Pittsburgher, I say yin still. If you make fun of a priest, you go to hell, just in case you don't know. So anyway, so in the midst of it, growing up in Pittsburgh, both my parents were cops. My mother was a cop, my father was a cop. My mother graduated highest ever from the Pittsburgh Police Academy, huh? I always said she missed her vocation, she should have been God, she knows everything, just ask her, huh? And so, she hates me for that line. But anyway, so here's my mother, my father, we had a canine dog as I was growing up, and they always thought I should be a cop too, and in some ways, as the prep kids, I was, yeah? Teaching the prep kids, yelling at the prep kids, beating the prep kids in my gentle way. I was a cop in lots of ways, so I got to know a lot of cops. But to be a cop is not an easy life, is it? To be a cop, every time you know that you're getting a call over the radio, it's for something bad. It's not for something good. And so some people can't handle it. And to deal with it, they drink. And as any profession, it has alcoholics in it. And I got to know one man became a very bad alcoholic. And he, after almost 20 years in the Pittsburgh police force, he left his wife, he left his kids, and he went out to Las Vegas because we all know everybody's happy in Las Vegas, right? And when he got out there, he got a new wife, new kids, and this was 23 years ago, and he got a big blue Cadillac. Nowadays, you need a Lexus, but in those days, it was a Cadillac, huh? And he got his Cadillac, and he got his new wife, new kids, became head of security of one of the casinos there, but he kept drinking and drinking and drinking. And so after a couple years in Las Vegas, he said, this isn't where it's at. Everybody we know is really happy in Houston, Texas. So he took his new wife, new kids, and he went out to Houston, Texas. He became head of security at one of the large hospitals out in Houston. But while he was there, he kept drinking and drinking and drinking. He couldn't fill up the emptiness inside. He thought the alcohol would fill it. But you do realize with sin, the only thing that the sin does is make the hole in your heart bigger. It doesn't fulfill anything. That's the lie of the devil. And he kept drinking and drinking at the age of 45 years old, which is quite young, isn't it? I will be 45 on Saturday. Very, very young. And this man at 45 years old was dying of cirrhosis of the liver. I was a senior in college seminary at the time up at St. Mark's. And I got a call from his wife at the time and said, Larry, could you come out here and be with him for a bit? He's dying. We don't think he's going to make it. And I got on a plane, which I hate to fly, and I went out to Houston, Texas. And I got out to Houston, Texas. When I walked into this ICU room in Katy, I was not prepared for what I saw. Here was this man, 45 years old, pure gray hair. Pure gray hair. He had no fat on his body. He looked like a human skeleton. Huh? He couldn't talk to me because he was on a respirator. So to talk to me, he had to write to me on a blackboard. And I walk into this room in Katy, Texas, the IUCU room, and I'll never forget him laying there. And I walked in there and said, "You look like hell." Laughing, my negative humor, I know, the way I do. And I'm sitting there and I spent a week with this man, talking to him, praying with him, being with him. And after the week, I had to go back to school. I was a senior in college, huh? And I'll never forget the last time I was with him. Here he is laying in there, and he's writing to me, and I'm talking to him, and I'm praying with him. And I said, "Listen, I got to go. But you know, this was in September." I said, "In May, I'm graduating from college, from Gannon. And I said, it'd be great if you could be there when I graduate." And he shook his head up and down. But we both knew that was never going to happen. This man was going to die. And I said, "Okay, listen, I'll pray for you, huh? Oh, it's a great way for priests and seminarians to get away from things. Oh, I'll pray for you. It sounds so holy, huh?" And so I start walking out of the room, and I wanted to get one last look at this man before he died, because I knew it'd be the last time I saw him. And I turn around to get one last look at this man. Here he is desperately, since he couldn't yell or say anything, he's going crazy with his arms trying to call me back. So thanks be to God, I turned around to see him. And so as he's going like this, I ran to the side of his bed thinking there was something terribly wrong. And I said, "What's the matter? What can I do for you?" And this man took me and he grabbed me and he pulled me so close to himself and he hugged me so tightly. It feels like just 2 seconds ago and he was holding, I can feel him embracing me at this very moment, so tightly pulling me to himself. And as he pulled me to himself and he hugged me so tightly for the last time, I said, "Yeah, I love you too, Dad." And a little later, my dad died. The only time I ever told my dad that I loved him was on his deathbed. Why? Because he wasn't the type of dad I wanted. He was an alcoholic. He was a mean alcoholic. When he'd sit there and he'd be drinking, he'd be the nastiest man there ever was. It became the opposite with me in seminary. They used to try to get me to drink more because it was the only time I was nice, huh? You know, "Drink more, Larry. It'll be helpful because he's a nice guy." But my dad was a mean alcoholic, huh? And so what they would do is, I'm so glad that the very last thing I ever said to my dad was, "Dad, I love you." And the problem was, I spent my whole life judging my dad instead of loving my dad. Isn't that interesting? Jesus Christ only gave us one commandment, huh? Just one. His one commandment was, "Love one another as I have loved you." And then he forbid us to judge. And yet we Catholics are great judgers, but not so great lovers. We judge our family, we judge our husbands, we judge our wives, we judge our kids, we judge our parents. But God said, "Don't you dare judge. That's my job. Your job is to love." And I failed miserably with that as a son. My dad came from an alcoholic father. My grandfather was a street bum. We didn't know where he was half the time. My grandfather would be gone for 6 months at a time, and my dad swore he'd never be drunk like his dad was. And my dad died younger of the same thing his father died from. And maybe the only thing my dad wanted was for his firstborn son, who is going to be a priest of Jesus Christ, to not judge him, but to love him. Jesus Christ is commanding you and I not to judge our families, but to love our families. And that's where it got to begin. And so tonight, where he begins is he shows us how to love. And he shows us what we got to do to stop hurting him and stop hurting each other. And the thing that hurts him is when we judge, and that's why when you go to confession tonight, you make sure you confess you've judged other people. And there isn't one person here that has not judged somebody else. And if you say you weren't, you're lying. Stop lying to a priest. Huh? You know, you can't even... I try to challenge my daily mass people. You know, could you put your picture putting up with me every day? My daily mass people, I sit there and say, okay, oh, you're all holy, aren't you? Oh, you go to daily mass. Ooh. I say, let's see how holy you are. Let's see if you can go one day without judging one person today. I've never been able to do it. And I don't think any of them have been able to do it. Because right in their minds, they say, I could do that, you pagan priest. You just judged me. You failed. It's terrible. You know, so the reality, we can't do it. You know, and there's that judgment, and God forbid us to judge. So, we're all in this thing together. I've already told you I'm a sinful person. You're a sinful person too. We need a Savior. Aren't you excited? You need a Savior. You can't do it yourself, and neither can I. We need Jesus more than we need breath. But let's deal with sin. All sin begins where? Where is the first sin? The original sin was in the Garden of Eden. Yeah. And in the Garden of Eden, we sat there and God said you can do anything you want except for take from the tree. Was there anything wrong with the tree? No. The only thing wrong with the tree or the fruit of the tree was what? God said no. Very basic. Now, sin is always disobeying God. God is God. He makes the rules. We obey or we disobey. We don't take a vote and see God. Let's see. You know, God, I don't really agree with what you're doing here. So I don't think it's wrong. Like my kids used to say it all the time to me at prep. And I'd say, son, you're not God. Get over it. You don't make the rules. So there's only one God, and God makes the rules. We obey or we disobey. We don't argue with him. So God sits there and says, in the beginning, he said, if you take from this tree, you will die. Romans chapter 6 says, the wages of sin is death. So when you and I sin, it costs us something. You know, people don't sit there. People think God is Barney, don't they? I love you, you love me. Everything's wonderful, huh? God's Barney, he loves me as I am, no matter what, it's okay. Let me give you a hint. God is not Barney. Let me give you another hint. This world is a test, and not of the emergency broadcasting system. But this world is a test. The test is, will you choose God? You know, some people think everybody gets to go to heaven. If everybody goes to heaven, God is a sick God. Because that means he puts us on earth just to watch us suffer. Oh yeah, I like to watch you suffer, but don't worry. I'm going to bring you to heaven. That's okay. I just get off on watching you people suffer every once in a while. Oh yeah, yeah. 100 years, oh, you're going to have a hard life, but it's okay. I'm going to bring you to heaven. Uh-uh. Your and my time on earth is to determine, will you choose God or not? Because the day you and I drop dead, God says, I love you very much. I will give you what you want forever. Would that be him? Let's say, bang, right now you drop dead. Boom.

Wanted to. She desired that. And all God wants is that desire. But most people don't even have that desire. Is that your desire? And the reason that's important is because most people like to judge others by sinning. You know, well, that person's an adulterer. Oh, I might swear and use God's name every once in a while, but that's different. Oh, yeah, in the Old Testament, they would kill you for using God's name once. You were stoned to death. Same as adultery. And isn't it interesting? We'll sit there and say, oh, I've used God's name. Yeah, but so what? They're adultery. And we make ourselves better than these other people. But if the greatest of all commandments is you shall love the Lord your God with all your heart, all your mind, all your soul, and all your strength, doesn't it just make sense that the greatest sin would be breaking the greatest commandment? But if I ask you what the greatest sin is, you'd say, oh, murder, rape, adultery. It'd be breaking the greatest commandment. Not loving God with all your heart, all your mind, all your soul, and all your strength. That means we're all the greatest of sinners. Is there any room to ever judge another human being? No. So why do we do it? We're all the greatest of sinners. Every one of us here. And so, but God wants to, the test is, do you desire me more than you desire anything? That's the test. Do you want me? Because I want you, he says. You know, I used to tell my prep kids, I'd say, gentlemen, you want to be with God forever? Yes, Father! Really? The freshmen especially, I'd get on their case really bad. I'd say, you want to be with Jesus forever? Yes, I do, Father. I said, I think he's going to say you're a liar. Because every day he offers his body, blood, soul, and divinity right down the hall in the Mass. Every morning, and you sit down on the floor and gossip with each other and talk about each other and do homework, but you can't even walk up that hall and be with him when he's dying for you. Are you sure you want to be with him forever? Really? You see, us Catholics, we short circuit. Oh yeah, I want to be with God, but no, I don't want to spend time with him every day. Are you kidding me? That would be kind of boring. You won't like heaven because you're going to spend eternity with God. So if you don't like it now, if it bores you now, you won't want to go to heaven. So the purpose of life is, will you choose God? Will you desire God more than you desire air, breath? Huh? Because the wages of sin is death. He gives us what we want. If we disobey him, okay, then you don't want me. Okay, you don't have to have me. Now, if the wages of sin isn't death, then God is a liar. If we don't die when we sin, take a good look at God and say, God, you're a liar. Because you said when we sin, we die. But we don't die when we sin. You know you're just kidding because you love me. We'll find out who the liar is in a second. So the first thing that happens, God says, don't take that or you shall die. So now Satan comes. And when Satan comes, there he comes and he appears to Eve and Adam. You do realize both Adam and Eve were together there. But Adam was silent. But he was there, right next to Eve. Remember this, gentlemen. As he's sitting there quietly next to Eve, the devil appears. Now, the devil, of course, was not an ugly serpent or something. Lucifer, it was his name, and he is a seraph angel, higher than the archangels. The seraph angel, Lucifer, means light bearer. And the way the devil appears and the way he tempts us is through an angel of light. It appears to be good. It appears to be wonderful. The devil doesn't tempt us through ugliness. He doesn't come to us with little horns and a pitchfork. He appears to us through something that appears to be good. And so he sits there, and the way he gets us is the same way he got Adam and Eve. And he says, did God really say you can't take from that tree? And Eve says, we can't even take it or touch for it or we're going to die. She had full knowledge. And then what does the devil do? The devil's called the father of lies, because the devil lies. He first gets her by asking the question. And the devil still does that with all of us today. Did God really say you can't miss Mass on Sunday? I think that's a man-made law. That's a man-made law. Come on, don't be stupid. God loves you. You don't have to give him an hour a week. He gives you every moment of every day. But you can give work 40 hours a week. You can give making money 40 hours a week. But you don't have to give God back an hour. Come on, that's stupid. You know, and the devil pops the question. I think that's a man-made law by a bunch of stupid men that they call priests. Just to get your money to come to church. God knows you love him even if you sit at home. Okay, so he tempts you by the question. And then he says, you won't die if you miss Mass. You won't die if you sin. Of course not. God loves you. And so he tempts us by first asking the question and second of all,
by lying to us. And

0: And once you look, you're usually hooked, because then she goes and he says next, you will become like God. And what's it mean to become like God? That you get to determine what's right and what's wrong. And Americans love this part. If I think it's right, it's right. If I think it's wrong, it's wrong. Let's have a vote. Most people, all my friends don't think that's wrong. And if God was really a God of love, he would agree with me. He understands me. He understands I really do love him, but he doesn't expect me to obey him. Come on. Really? Same people, I bet you they make their kids obey them all the time. Isn't that amazing? They'll make their kids obey them, but they're not willing to obey the God of the universe. Huh. And what would you do if your kid sat there and says, hey, Ma, I'm going out till 4 in the morning. I don't care if you say 12. If you really love them, they wouldn't be out till 4 in the morning, because they would see the backside of your hand in a gentle, kind, compassionate manner. Because you love them, huh? And yet we do it to God every day. I don't think it's wrong, God. Who are you to make the rules? You do all know Tom Cruise, right? Ooh, Tom Cruise. He was going to be a Franciscan priest. He was in the seminary. Just think, of these seminarians are here tonight, one of them might become Tom Cruise one day. Whoa! So he was once in an interview, because he's no longer Catholic, right? He joined Scientology. And once he was in an interview, and the woman asked him, why did you leave the Catholic Church and go over to Scientology? You know what he said? He said, because in the Catholic Church and all Christianity, we have to follow someone else's rules. In Scientology, we make our own. That's the original sin. So he thinks he's doing something new. That's as old as the beginning of time. Whoa, you get to make your own rules. We don't get to make our own rules. God makes the rules. Huh? So, you become like God. And then once you looked, you're hooked. She looks, it was good, desirable, pleasing. And usually those are the three things. Every part of sin, there's something good in sin, or we wouldn't do it. There's something desirable in it, or we wouldn't go for it. It's called concupiscence, that tendency to sin. And there's something pleasurable. Of course sin brings pleasure. Of course. Huh? And so she looked and she took it and she ate it and bang! They got thrown out of paradise. And every one of us have to die because one person disobeyed God. See, God's Barney. Oh yeah? Because one person sinned, you gotta die. That's a great Barney God. You're gonna suffer and die one day because one person sinned. Oh yeah, God's going to let you do anything you want, huh? Okay, sure, I believe that. That isn't real. One person sinned, death, suffering, and pain enters the world. So the first consequence of sin is death. The second consequence of sin is slavery. Try to stop sinning. It could be lust. It could be gossiping. It could be judging. Try to stop. Jesus Christ said, everyone who sins is a slave to sin. Jesus Christ tonight, he died to set you free from that slavery. You know that sin you've been struggling with every day of your life? That sin that you've been struggling with, you really hate? Tonight, Jesus wants to set you free from that sin, if you'll let him. The third thing that sin does to us is it makes us dirty. You know, when you feel guilty about something, that's a good sign. When you can sin and no longer feel guilty, it's because your soul is dead. If I have my hand and I put it in fire, I'm going to pull it back because I have a healthy hand. The pain is like guilt. It makes me pull back so I don't get hurt. If my hand had leprosy or cancer and I put it in there, I wouldn't feel any pain. It would burn right off. The same with the soul. When the soul can go in the fire of sin and not feel guilt, it's because that soul is dead. If you do it and you feel guilty, that's a healthy soul. So if you've been sinning and not feeling guilt, your soul's dead. Now Jesus can resurrect your soul tonight if you let him. But you're going to have to let him. Huh? Finally, the last thing that sin does is it separates us from the Father. And that's a big thing. Notice, now please, again, if this is your first time with me tonight, you can commit 100 billion mortal sins. There is nothing you'll ever do to make God stop loving you. Nothing. Let's say we're not in Erie, because It doesn't, the sun shines 3 days a year in Erie. But in other places, I was in San Francisco the other day, the sun doesn't shine much more down there, but the sun was out the 5 days I was there. And the sun was beaming down. Now I can't sit there and say, hey sun, I was bad today, you better not shine on me. The sun can do nothing else but shine. I can hide from the sun, I can put an umbrella over my head, but the sun doesn't stop shining. When we sin, God does not stop loving you. He's doing everything in His power. Do you realize that God does everything in His power as God to save you? What He's going to do tonight is everything He has. He dies. He has nothing left to give. He does everything in His power as God to save you. But it's still your decision. He'll never force His love on you. You have to receive it. You have to tell Him you're sorry. You have to go running back to Him. But He'll never stop loving you. And see, it's only that when you finally come to know that you're loved and you enter into a relationship of love, that you and I will ever stop sinning. Again, I used to tell my prep kids, gentlemen, later on in life, you would never go and commit adultery on your wife, would you? No, father! How could you even say that? And I says, what'll keep you from committing adultery on your wife? It's a rule, you shall not commit adultery? No. Well, why wouldn't you commit adultery? Because I love my wife, I wouldn't want to hurt her. Ding, ding, ding, ding, ding, ding, ding. What should keep us from sinning is knowing that God loves me and I love Him back and I don't want to hurt Him. Not because, well, I don't want to go to hell someday. If you stop sinning just because you don't want to go to hell, who are you loving? Yourself. Just another way to love yourself. Let's see another way I can make God do what I want. Okay, I won't do this because I don't want you to get mad at me, God. It's still selfishness. It's still about you. It's still about me. The only thing that will really stop us from sinning is when I know that I'm loved and I don't want to hurt Him anymore. And again, years ago that became real on me. When here I am, I'm a Pittsburgher, right? And I talk about yins. You heard me say this already. Well, when I was in high school seminary, one of my friends called me on the phone and they says, hey, Larry, what? Why don't you come up to the farm? He had a farm up in East Troy, New York. I says, I don't want to go to a farm. He said, come on, you'll like it. You think so? So I got on the bus and I went up to East Troy and he had a dairy farm. He had to learn how to shovel manure and, you know, milk cows. Anybody here milk a cow? How many cow milkers we have here? Oh, there was more in San Francisco than there was here. Anyway, so here I am, and they're learning how to milk cows. Now, when you're learning to milk a cow, it's not a very pretty thing. You know, they're coming, they're eating, and they're laying down sometimes as they're eating, and they're urinating in the trough, and their tail's laying in it. And you got to get them to stand up so you can put those things on them so you can get all the milk out. And as you get them to stand up and you put underneath them, their tail goes and slaps you in the face. Filled with the urine and manure. It's really disgusting. But I want you to think about this next time you're drinking milk. So here I am, and I'm trying to milk this one cow one night. And we're going, you have to milk cows every 6 hours, 6 in the morning, 6 at night, or 12 hours, whatever it is, every 12 hours. And so we went and we're doing the evening milking. One night we're going to do the milking, and one of the cows is missing. We'll call her Betsy. I don't know if that's really her name. It's a true story. I do not make my stories up. True story. Betsy, we'll call her. I don't know if that was her name, though. But she was supposed to have a calf, so he said, they're supposed to have a calf, we better go find her. So we walk a mile, mile and a half out in the pasture, and we found Betsy. Betsy just had a beautiful baby bull calf. He was all black, except for a little white mark underneath his neck. Huh? He was all black, except for a little white mark underneath his neck. Please explain it to the person next to you. Anyway, so here I am. And I said, how nice, huh? I wish I could have saw him be born, but I didn't. And he's already walking around. I said, now what do we do? He said, we have to get the cow and the mother back, the bull and its mother back to the barn. I said, how do we do that? And he says, let's try to push the cow and the little bull calf will follow. Or pushing the cow, hitting the cow just going, moo, nothing would happen. And he sits there and says, okay. I said, now what? He said, we're going to have to carry the calf. I said, well, go ahead. He goes, why don't you do it, Larry? I've done it a lot. I'm not carrying no calf. He said, come on. And I'm a dumb Pittsburgher. I said, okay, sure. And the way you're supposed to carry a calf is pick it up like this. I don't know. I said, well, how do I do that? He said, did you ever see the picture of the Good Shepherd? I said, why, sure. He said, well, bend down. I'll put the bull calf over your neck. So I bent down, and he picked up his little bull calf, and he put it over my neck, and his head is here, and his tail's there, and I pick him up, and I start walking towards the barn, mile and a half back to the barn. And as I'm walking, this bull calf did not like being 6 foot and a half inches high in the air. And as I'm carrying his bull calf, he's fidgeting, and he's mooing, and he's trying to get down. And I'm holding on to him. He's going, meh, meh, meh. shaken, but I would hold on to that thing real tight, and I would not let that bull calf go. He's going, meh, meh, meh, and he's shaking all the more, but again, I would not let go of that bull calf. And I'm halfway back to the barn, and all of a sudden, I felt a little trickle on the side of my neck. This little trickle became a gushing liquid. This gushing liquid, this little bull calf was urinating all over me. Do you think I let go of that bull calf? No, I'm wet anyway. Got into my hair, got into my mouth. I had a white t-shirt on. It suddenly became bright yellow. And I thought, okay, I'm halfway there now. I get back to the barn. I throw the bull calf down. The bull calf kind of looks back at me and goes, meh, with a little smirk on its face. I wanted to have veal that night for dinner, but they wouldn't let me. Veal's baby calf. Again, explain it to the person next to you. Anyway, so I had to go take a shower. I was hoping to take a shower, but I couldn't take a shower. I had to take a bath. Now, I don't know if you've ever been urinated on and then have to go take a bath, but here I go to take a bath, and there wasn't even any Mr. Bubble there. So here I am in the bathtub, no Mr. Bubble, and as I'm laying there in the bathtub, this yellow stuff is floating at the top of the bathtub. Disgusting, disgusting, disgusting. You think it's disgusting, you should have been in there. And as I'm sitting there in this tub full of water and urine, I had a revelation. And it was God, and he says, hey, Richards. That's what he says to me when he wants to teach me something. I say, yes, God. He said, you know what that bull calf just did to you? Yes, God, thank you very much. I'm sitting in it. That's what you do to me every time you sin. Oh, God, why do you tell me these things? You see, because I just want to see sin as, oh yeah, I took another cookie out of the cookie jar. Sorry, God. I know you really don't mean it. But sin, see, Jesus is the good shepherd. The day we come to him at baptism, or the day we give our lives to him, this good shepherd picks us up and he puts us on his shoulders. And the only thing he wants is to get us home to heaven. That's all he wants. And we sit there and say, let me down, get me down, I'll do it this way. I want to do it, let me down. And we do our business on God. But God never lets us go unless we say, I don't want you in my life anymore, God. He understands when we fall in sin, unless we reject him, then he'll give us our will. But you do realize the theme song of Everybody in Hell, right? I did it my way. Huh? You like that song? You're going to love hell. They sing that every day down there, every day. I did it my way. The theme song of a Christian should be, I did it God's way. The core sin is pride, doing it your way instead of God's way. I'll do Catholicism my way. I'll do Christianity my way. It's all my way. God, you'll fit in and you'll like it, God. That means you're God and he's the servant. Huh, isn't that interesting? So now let's go to the night. And this is where it's going to get heavy, so just batten down the hatches for a bit. What it cost Jesus to love us is his life. And it began the night of the Last Supper. And in the Last Supper, you know, there wasn't an altar there. There wasn't a big high altar. There was just a table with bread, wine, Jesus and the people he loved. And as these people, the 12 apostles were around him, he told them he loved them. As the Father has loved me, I love you. And they didn't go running. Uh-oh, Jesus just told us he loved us. That's what it's about. And then that's the night he gave us the commandment, now I want you to love each other. Then he took the bread and he offered the blessing to his Father. And he said, take this, all of you, and eat it. This is my body. Can you imagine what they thought that night? What do you mean this is your body? This isn't part of the Passover. What are you telling us, Jesus? Then he took a cup of wine. Again, he blessed his Father, Adonai. And he said, take this, all of you, and drink from it. For this is the cup of my blood, the blood of the new and everlasting covenant, to be shed for you and for all, for the forgiveness of your sins. So what it will cost Jesus to forgive us tonight is his blood. It'll cost Jesus everything to forgive you and me tonight. It'll cost him everything. And we don't get that. Oh, we just go to confession. Oh, I feel better. Oh, I feel better. But we don't get what it cost him. And then that night, it's the only time in the history, in the scriptures, the only night ever recorded that Jesus Christ sang was the night before he died. It said, after singing hymns of praise, he went with his disciples to the garden. So the night before Jesus died, he sang And he sang a hymn of praise to the Father. Then he goes to the Garden of Gethsemane. It was the place he loved to go. And in this place of Gethsemane, there he took all the apostles, but he had three best friends, Peter, James, and John. It's okay to have best friends. Jesus did. And as he goes, he comes with him and he says, "My heart is broken unto sorrow. Watch and pray." You hear that from Jesus? My heart is broken. Can you hear that echo through the 2,000 years? My heart is broken. My heart is broken. My heart is broken. And the only thing he wants from his apostles is to be with him. The God of the universe in his humanity doesn't want to be alone. He wants people to love him, to be with him, to support him. Watch and pray with me. Then he falls down. He falls down. He looks at his father. And he starts to cry out, "Abba, Daddy, please let this cup pass me by." He begs his father. He says, "Dad, I don't want to do this. God, Father, please, I don't want to do this. But not what I want, Dad. It isn't about what I want. Dad, it's about what you want." And then he goes to his apostles to get some support. What were they doing? What a lot of people do Sunday morning. Slept. Coulda cared less. And he looks at him and says, "You couldn't give me 1 hour. 1 hour of your life is too much to give to me. Every mass, it cost Jesus his life, and it costs us one miserable hour a week, and it's too much for some people. Just too much, Jesus. You're asking way too much of me to give you 1 hour every week of my life. Come on, Jesus. And you shut up. I'm important. I got to do this. 1 hour you can't give me." And then he comes back and he falls down. "Dad, Father, please let this cup pass me by." And in Mark's gospel, it says that Jesus was stupefied. You know what it means to be stupefied? Paralyzed with fear. How can we talk about the God of the universe being paralyzed with fear? And of course, you can't put that attribute to God. But Jesus, in his humanity as God, he knew that on the cross, that he who did not know sin would become sin. That on the cross, Jesus Christ was going to become anger, was going to become lust, was going to become pride, was going to become jealousy, was going to become all the sins that ever were and ever would be. Jesus Christ would become sin. And he never sinned. And it terrified him to know that he had become sin. And then in his humanity, he knew how they would torture him. And it terrified him. And if you can somehow talk about that reality, that it says in the scripture that he sweat blood. And it's been a rare thing, but it's been proven that someone can be so traumatized that their capillaries will burst and they'll start sweating blood. That's how afraid Jesus Christ is. And I love Mark's gospel because he doesn't pull any punches. He doesn't try to fix it. He talks about stupefied. That's the word in there. And he's pulling all this out so we can't cover it up. Jesus Christ was that in his humanity. Cried out, "Dad, I don't want to do this. But I don't hear from me. It's whatever you want, Dad." And then he sits there and he goes back 3 times to his apostles. Because he, in his humanity, still needed his friends to be there with him. And 3 times, they let him down. You don't think his heart was broken because they let him down? They weren't there for him. Trust me. And then finally, he surrenders and he says, "Dad, not my will, but your will be done." And as he sits there and says this, there's the stillness of the night, except he could hear his heart beating. And as he looked down towards Jerusalem, he saw the people coming towards him. And he could see the people with their torches. And it says in John's gospel, a cohort was coming towards him. You know how many people are in a cohort? anywhere from 600 to 900 men. 600 to 900 men, more people than are in this church tonight. That's how many men came to get Jesus Christ, and his heart started beating faster and faster and faster as they got closer and closer. And as they got closer and closer, the gates opened, and who's the first one to walk through that gate? Judas, the one he loved, one of his chosen, one of the people who said, as the Father has loved me, I have loved you. Jesus loved Judas with the love of God. And then when Judas comes through, now the apostles wake up. Peter grabs a sword. He doesn't go after any of the soldiers. Not great old Peter, our first pope. He goes running towards the high priest's servant, and he cuts off his ear. And then Jesus looks at Peter and says, Peter, put away the sword. I needed you to be with me 5 minutes ago, and you couldn't be with me. And now you pull out a sword. Put away your sword. And Peter dropped the sword. And what did he do? He ran. And every apostle ran. When Jesus needed them the most, they left him alone. Oh, I'm sorry. He wasn't fully alone. Judas was there with 900 other men. Judas comes up to Jesus. He embraces him. He kisses him, and Jesus looks at Judas and said, you would betray your master with a kiss? And his heart was broken. It was crushed. Have you ever loved somebody? I mean, really loved them with all your heart and have them reject you? You know that pain is worse than any physical pain, the pain of rejection. And yet sometimes we wonder, I wonder if Jesus understands my pain. No. I wonder if you understand his.
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0: Hello, brothers and sisters. This is Jim and Joy Pinto for Marriage and God's Plan. In our marriages and in our families, we experience joys and sorrows, great peace and fright. And I can remember several years back when Joy got a very serious diagnosis that could very well take her life. And I said to Joy, we all have a question mark that's over our head, and it's the question mark of our time of death, our mortality. And I said to Joy at that time, this question mark has just shown up over your head. It's over all of us, but we can see it more clearly now for you. So it's a very tense time, a very trying time in our lives, and thank God for his mercy and for his strength in times such as these. But a Latin phrase comes to mind as I think about that question mark that was revealed. It's called carpe diem, and that means seize the day, seize the time. So instead of being controlled by a prognosis that's very frightening, we were really captured by the fact we needed to seize the time of our love and looking deeply into one another's eyes and expressing all the love that we could possibly express. Seize the day.
1: You know, in marriage and with our family, sometimes we presume that we're going to live forever, or that we just take each other for granted. And the privilege of suffering and having cancer, as if there was one, there is that I was able to be confronted with my own mortality. What was at the base of my person? How was I going to respond to that? Was I going to be a woman full of faith, full of hope, and belief that God was going to be with me no matter what? And so the privilege of seizing the day to say, stand up, take an account of your life this day, and make it matter.
0: So embrace one another. Seize the day and Christ's love in the midst, and know that his love is stronger than death. God bless you.
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22: Hi, Jessica.
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23: I just sent an email with some pictures of the new baby. We spoke about, I think it was maybe like 6 months ago. This is a baby that you helped to bring into the world because...
22: What did we talk about when you came on the show and talked with me the first time?
23: No, the doctors wanted me to get my tubes tied because at that time I was going in for my fourth cesarean. So they said I couldn't get pregnant after that, that it would be too dangerous. So they wanted me to get my tubes tied. I didn't get it done. And 4 years later, we find out we're having number six on the way.
22: 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He's in a sort of a gray little hoodie.
23: Yep.
22: What's his
23: name? Him. Leonardo after the Pope and Peter after St. Peter.
22: Beautiful.
23: Peter. It's all thanks to you and Relevant Radio. 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I saw the Lord's presence throughout this pregnancy in so many different ways. 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
1: 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In the Missal, it's liturgical year A, cycle 2. Friday is a day to pray the sorrowful mysteries of the Rosary. And our saint today is Saint Maria Magdalene of Canossa, foundress of the Daughters of Charity at Verona, Italy. She was born in 1774, the daughter of the Marquis of Canossa, who died when Maria Magdalene was 3. Her mother abandoned the family, and Maria Magdalene managed her father's estate until she was 33, then founding her institute. When she died in 1835, her Daughters of Charity were widespread. Saint Maria Magdalene of Canossa, pray for us. Let's offer this day to the Lord. O Jesus, I come before you at the beginning of this day. I gaze at your face. I look upon your side pierced by the lance. Your wounded heart speaks to me of God's love poured out for us. Take, Lord, and receive my heart, the words of faith that I speak, the works of justice I would do, my joys and sufferings. When I come to the Eucharistic table, gather my offerings to your own for the life of the world. At the end of the day, place me with Mary, your mother, and for her sake, take me to your heart. Amen. And with Pope Leo XIV, we pray that everyone from large producers to small consumers be committed to avoid wasting food and to ensure that everyone has access to quality food. 10 Minutes with Jesus is a guided meditation on the gospel of the day prepared by a Catholic priest. Here's today's 10 Minutes with Jesus.
2: My Lord and my God, I firmly believe that you are here, that you see me, that you hear me. I adore you with profound reverence. I ask your pardon for my sins and the grace to make this time of prayer fruitful. My Immaculate Mother, Saint Joseph, my Father and Lord, my guardian angel, intercede for me. Today, May 8th, 2026, we celebrate the one-year anniversary of the election of Pope Leo XIV. In his first homily as Pope in a Mass on May 9th, a Mass with the Cardinals, Pope Leo gave us a Christ-centered message. He makes reference to St. Peter's profession of faith when asked by Jesus, "Who do you say that I am?" St. Peter said, "You are the Christ, the Son of the living God." And reflecting on that, Pope Leo said, "Jesus is the Christ, the Son of the living God, the one Savior who alone reveals the face of the Father. In him, God, in order to make himself close and accessible to men and women, revealed himself to us in the trusting eyes of a child, in the lively mind of a young person, and in the mature features of a man, finally appearing to his disciples after the resurrection with his glorious body. He thus showed us a model of human holiness that we can all imitate, together with the promise of an eternal destiny that transcends all our limits and abilities. Jesus, you are God. You are God made man. You are our Savior. You're my personal Savior, the personal Savior of each one. And you have become, you are, our model for how to be human. And you promise an eternal destiny, heaven, the eternal banquet. You wait for us there, and at the same time, you're here with us. You continue to be here with us. Jesus is the center. That's what Pope Leo gave us on his first day, his first full day as Pope, and he's continued to do that throughout this first year of his papacy. And one of the themes that has come up again and again over the past year is the theme of unity. He has spoken of unity of all Christians, unity of society, unity in the family. What brings about true unity? Actually, the most correct way to phrase the question would probably be, who brings about true unity? True and lasting unity is really brought about by union with the one God who has created heaven and earth. Loving God, loving the Father, the Son, and the Holy Spirit, loving the Son made man, Jesus Christ, who is the definitive revelation of God himself to us here on earth. Loving you, Lord, is what we are called to do and is what brings about that unity. It is unity. And it's union with everyone else. In an apostolic letter specifically on unity entitled In Unitate Fidei, which means in the unity of faith, Pope Leo wrote, in this holy year, so it was back during the Jubilee Year of Hope, which ended on January 6, 2026. So he said, in this holy year, dedicated to the theme of Christ our hope, it is a providential coincidence that we are also celebrating the 1700th anniversary of the First Ecumenical Council of Nicaea, which in 325 proclaimed the profession of faith in Jesus Christ, Son of God. This is the heart of the Christian faith. Even today, during every Sunday in the Eucharistic celebration, we recite the Nicene Constantinopolitan Creed, the profession of faith that unites all Christians. In these difficult times we are living, amid so many concerns and fears, threats of war and violence, natural disasters, grave injustices and imbalances, and the hunger and misery suffered by millions of our brothers and sisters, this creed gives us hope. They're not just magic words. They are an act of faith in you, Lord. Faith in God, faith in Jesus Christ, the Son of God, the Savior of the world, is the heart of the Christian faith. It's what unites millions and millions of people, and it's meant to unite all of us. Jesus unites me to you, dear listeners, those of you doing your prayer along with me. He is the Word through whom we were created. He is the one we were grafted onto at baptism. He is the one who has redeemed us. He is the one who receives us when we receive him in communion. He is the one who forgives us our sins in confession. He is the one who walks with us, who waits for us at the eternal banquet in heaven. It's all about Jesus. He's the one who shows us the Father. And it's the Father and the Son who sent us the Holy Spirit. Jesus. A friendship, a relationship with you, Jesus, which is meant to last forever. That's what we long for. That's where we will be truly happy. I mean, with you. So Jesus, I believe in you. I believe everything I say when I recite the Nicene Creed every Sunday. The section of the Creed that focuses on Jesus is the longest section of the Creed. We say, I believe in one Lord Jesus Christ, the only begotten Son of God. Couple of lines later, through him all things were made. Through him all things were made. Through him I was made. Through him you were made. For us men, right, that's all of us, all men and women. For us men and for our salvation, he came down from heaven and by the Holy Spirit was incarnate of the Virgin Mary and became man. And then the creed speaks of your death, Lord. Your death on the cross, your resurrection, your ascension into heaven, your being seated at the right hand of the Father, and the fact that you will come back again in glory to judge us. We can ask ourselves, do we believe all that? Lord, I want to. I do believe. Help my own belief. I do believe, but I want to live. I want to live it. I want to live like it. And the Pope, Pope Leo XIV, the Vicar of Christ, is pushing us all towards Christ. Let us find you, Jesus. And one of the ways of being united to Jesus is loving the Pope. It's Jesus' will that there be a Pope, his vicar here on earth. Il dolce Cristo in terra, St. Catherine of Siena referred to the Pope that way, whoever the Pope was. It's Italian, and what it means is the sweet Christ on earth. Jesus, we find you in the Word in sacred Scripture. We find you in the Eucharist, the bread of life, which is truly your body, blood, soul, and divinity. We find you in the church. We find you also in the Pope. We find you in the priesthood. We find you in all the baptized. But Lord, you wanted there to be a Pope. And so I'm going to love you. I'm going to try to obey you by loving the Pope, by praying for him, by offering at least one sacrifice every day for him and his intentions. And I want to pay attention to what he says and what he writes because it's going to help me. Going back to that first homily that I referenced earlier, the Pope expresses his desire for Christ to be the center, for Christ to shine. And he says, it is to move aside so that Christ may remain, to make oneself small so that he may be known and glorified. To spend oneself to the utmost so that all may have the opportunity to know and to love him. That's Pope Leo's desire. It's been his desire his whole life. And it's certainly been lived out this past year. Just read what he's written. Read his Angelus address every Sunday, his audience every Wednesday. He's pushing us to Jesus. And Jesus is our unity. So, Jesus, we finish our prayer, turning to you, of course. Help us to love the Pope, whomever he may be. And right now it's Pope Leo XIV. We love him. We pray for him. We do so every day. And in doing that, we are contributing to that unity, which is a desire of not only of Pope Leo, but of Jesus himself. A desire that you express, Lord, so earnestly that we may all be one as you and the Father are one. I thank you, my God, for the good resolutions, affections, and inspirations that you've communicated to me in this meditation. I ask your help to put them into effect. My Immaculate Mother, St. Joseph, my Father and Lord, my guardian angel, intercede for me.
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0: O Lord, plead my cause against my foes. 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Arise to help me. O Lord, say to my soul, I am your salvation. But my soul shall be joyful in the Lord and rejoice in his salvation. My whole being will say, Lord, who is like you, who rescue the weak from the strong and the poor from the oppressor? Lying witnesses arise and accuse me unjustly. They repay me evil for good. My soul is forlorn.
1: Glory to the Father, and to the Son, and to the Holy Spirit,
2: as it was in the beginning, is now, and will be forever. Amen.
3: Rise up, Lord, and come to my aid. Alleluia.
1: All-powerful Lord, stand by me and defend me. 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
3: All-powerful Lord, stand by me and defend me. Alleluia.
0: When they were sick, I went into mourning, afflicted with fasting.

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1: My tongue will speak of your goodness all the day long. Alleluia.
0: My tongue will speak of your goodness all the day long. Alleluia.
2: O Lord, how long will you look on? Come to my rescue. Save my life from these raging beasts, my soul from these lions. I will thank you in the great assembly. Amid the throng, I will praise you. Do not let my lying foes rejoice over me. Do not let those who hate me unjustly wink eyes at each other. O Lord, you have seen. Do not be silent. Do not stand afar off. Awake, stir to my defense, to my cause, O God. Let there be joy for those who love my cause. Let them say without end, Great is the Lord who delights in the peace of his servant. Then my tongue shall speak of your justice all day long of your praise.
3: Glory to the Father, and to the Son, and to the Holy Spirit,
4: as it was in the beginning, is now, and will be forever. Amen.
5: Lord, you rescue the poor from their oppressors, and you rose to the aid of your beloved Son against those who unjustly sought his life. Look on your church as we journey to you, that the poor and weak may recognize the help you provide and proclaim your saving act.
0: My tongue will speak of your goodness all the day long. Alleluia.
6: Christ Jesus, you have risen from the dead. Alleluia.
7: Let the heavens and the earth rejoice. Alleluia.
6: A reading from the book of Revelation. The angel showed me the river of life-giving water, clear as crystal, which issued from the throne of God and of the Lamb, and flowed down the middle of the streets. On either side of the street grew the trees of life, which produce fruit 12 times a year, one each month. Their leaves serve as medicine for the nations. Nothing deserving a curse shall be found there. The throne of God and of the Lamb shall be there, and his servants shall serve him faithfully. They shall see him face to face and bear his name on their foreheads. The night shall be no more. They will need no light from lamps or from the sun, for the Lord God shall give them light, and they shall reign forever. The angel said to me, These words are trustworthy and true. The Lord, the God of prophetic spirits, has sent his angel to show his servants what must happen very soon. Remember, I am coming soon. Happy the man who heeds the prophetic message of this book. It is I, John, who heard and saw all these things. And when I heard and saw them, I fell down to worship at the feet of the angel who showed them to me. But he said to me, No, get up. I am merely a fellow servant with you and your brothers, the prophets, and those who heed the message of this book. Worship God alone. The word of the Lord.
8: Thanks be to God.
2: Night will be no more, for the Lord God will be the light for his servants.
4: And they shall reign forever. Alleluia.
2: The throne of the Lamb will be in the holy city. There his servants will worship him.
4: And they shall reign forever. Alleluia.
2: From a sermon by Blessed Isaac of Stella, Abbot. Just as the head and body of a man form one single man, so the Son of the Virgin and those he has chosen to be his members form a single man and the one Son of Man. Christ is whole and entire, head and body, say the scriptures, since all the members form one body, which with its head is one Son of Man.

0: and he with the Son of God is one Son of God, who himself with God is one God. Therefore the whole body with its head is Son of Man, Son of God, and God. This is the explanation of the Lord's words, Father, I desire that as you and I are one, so they may be one with us. And so, according to this well-known reading of Scripture, neither the body without the head, nor the head without the body, nor the head and body without God, make the whole Christ. When all are united with God, they become one God. The Son of God is one with God by nature. The Son of Man is one with him in his person. We, his body, are one with him sacramentally. Consequently, those who by faith are spiritual members of Christ can truly say that they are what he is, the Son of God and God himself. But what Christ is by his nature, we are as his partners. What he is of himself in all fullness, we are as participants. Finally, what the Son of God is by generation, his members are by adoption. According to the text, as sons you have received the spirit of adoption, enabling you to cry, Abba, Father. Through his Spirit, he gave men the power to become sons of God, so that all those he has chosen might be taught by the firstborn among many brothers to say, Our Father, who are in heaven. Again, he says elsewhere, I ascend to my Father and to your Father. By the Spirit, from the womb of the Virgin, was born our head, the Son of Man, and by the same Spirit in the waters of baptism, we are reborn as his body and as sons of God. And just as he was born without any sin, so we are reborn in the forgiveness of all our sins. As on the cross, he bore the sum total of the whole body's sins in his own physical body, so he gave his members the grace of rebirth in order that no sin might be imputed to his mystical body. It is written, Blessed is the man to whom the Lord imputes no sin. The blessed man of this text is undoubtedly Christ, who forgives sins insofar as God is his head. Insofar as this man is the head of the body, no sin is forgiven him. But insofar as the body that belongs to this head consists of many members, sin is not imputed to it. Just in himself, it is he who justifies himself. He alone is both Savior and saved. In his own body on the cross, he bore what he had washed from his body by the waters of baptism. Bringing salvation through wood and through water, he is the Lamb of God who takes away the sins of the world which he took upon himself. Himself a priest, he offers himself as sacrifice to God, and he himself is God. Thus, through his own self, the Son is reconciled to himself as God, as well as to the Father and to the Holy Spirit. We are all one body in Christ, and in the one body we are all members of one another.
1: In his body the fullness of divinity dwells, and in him you find your fulfillment. Alleluia.
0: Christ is the head of the body, the Church, and the firstborn from the dead, so that in every way the primacy may be his.
1: In his body the fullness of divinity dwells, and in him you find your fulfillment. Alleluia.
2: Let us pray. 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Amen.
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6: Hi, this is Archbishop Perez of the Archdiocese of Philadelphia. 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
3: 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I'm Paul Sadek. In today's Gospel from Truth and Life, the dramatized audio Bible, it seems like a simple thing, but it's so important. Jesus gives a new commandment to his disciples from the 15th chapter of the Gospel of John.
12: This is my commandment, that you love one another as I have loved you. Greater love has no man than this, that a man laid down his life for his friends. You are my friends if you do what I command you. No longer do I call you servants, for the servant does not know what his master is doing, but I have called you friends. For all that I have heard from my Father, I have made known to you. You did not choose me, but I chose you and appointed you, that you should go and bear fruit, and that your fruit should abide, so that whatever you ask the Father in my name, he may give it to you. This I command you, to love one another.
3: 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Today's reading from In Conversation with God by Father Francisco Fernandez Carvajal is from Volume 2, Lent and Eastertide. Down through the centuries, friendship has been and still is a pathway along which many men and women have come close to God and gone to heaven. It is a natural and simple path which eliminates many obstacles and difficulties. Our Lord frequently bears it in mind as a means of letting himself be known. The first few who met him went to tell the good news to the ones they loved. Andrew brought Peter, his brother, Philip, his friend Nathaniel, and John probably brought his brother James. This was the way that faith in Christ spread in the early days of Christianity, from brother to brother, from father to son, from slave to master, and vice versa, from friend to friend. Friendship is a unique basis for letting Christ be known, because it is the natural medium for communicating feelings, for sharing the joys and sorrows of those who are near us by reason of family, our work, or mutual interests. It is characteristic of friendship to give our friend the best we have. Our greatest treasure beyond all compare is having found Christ. We would not have true friendship if we were not to communicate the immense gift of our Christian faith. Our friends have to find in us, Christians who want to follow Jesus closely, support, strength, and a supernatural meaning for their lives. The certainty of finding understanding, interest, and attention will lead them to open their heart trustingly, knowing that we love them and are prepared to help them. All this we will do in the performance of our normal daily activities, trying to be exemplary in our profession or studies, fostering friendship at all times, dealing warmly and openly with people, and urged on by charity. Friendship leads us to start our friends off on a true Christian life if they are far from the church, or to get them back onto the path they left one bad day if they have stopped practicing the faith they had received. With patience and constancy, without hurry, without pause on our part, they will gradually get closer to our Lord, who is waiting for them. Sometimes we can do a period of prayer with them, perform an act of mercy by visiting a sick or needy person, or invite them to make a visit to the Blessed Sacrament with us. Then, when the time is ripe, we will talk to them about the Sacrament of Divine Mercy, confession, and we will help them to prepare for receiving it. Those trusting relationships under the shelter of friendship become open channels for apostolate through the Holy Spirit. Those well-timed words whispered into the ear of your wavering friend, the helpful conversation that you manage to start at the right time, the ready professional advice that improves his university work, the discreet indiscretions by which you open up unexpected horizons for his zeal, this all forms part of the apostolate of friendship. Friendship can do everything with the help of grace. It helps move us to beseech our Lord with prayer and mortification. As we have never hidden our faith in Christ from them, they will find it natural that we often talk to them about the most important thing in our life, in just the same way that they talk to us about the things they consider the most important. Our Lord wants us to have many friends because his love for mankind is infinite, and our friendship is an instrument for getting through to them. Among the people we deal with every day, what a great number are waiting, even without their knowing it, for the light of Christ to get to them. And how happy we are every time a friend of ours becomes a friend of the friend. Jesus, who went about doing good and who won the hearts of such a great number of people, is our model. Likewise, we have to go about among our relations, colleagues, neighbors, and friends. Today is a good day for us to ask ourselves, do the people who usually come in contact with us feel the need to come closer to our Lord as a result of our example and words? Are we concerned about their soul? Can it really be said of us that we, like Jesus, are passing through their life doing good? In Conversation with God by Francis Fernandez is published by Scepter Publishers. You'll find it at your local Catholic bookstore. Let's continue praying with the whole church as we're led by our friends at DivineOffice.org in morning prayer.
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0: 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Alleluia.
1: Remember me, Lord God, when you come into your kingdom. Alleluia.
0: Have mercy on me, God, in your kindness. In your compassion, blot out my offense. O wash me more and more from my guilt, and cleanse me from my sin.
2: My offenses, truly, I know them. My sin is always before me. Against you, you alone have I sinned. What is evil in your sight, I have done.
0: That you may be justified when you give sentence, and be without reproach when you judge. O see, in guilt I was born. A sinner was I conceived.
2: Indeed, you love truth in the heart. Then in the secret of my heart, teach me wisdom. O purify me, and I shall be clean. O wash me, I shall be whiter than snow.
0: Make me hear rejoicing and gladness, that the bones you have crushed may revive. From my sins, turn away your face, and blot out all my guilt.
2: A pure heart create for me, O God, but a steadfast spirit within me. Do not cast me away from your presence, nor deprive me of your Holy Spirit.
0: Give me again the joy of your help. With a spirit of fervor sustain me, that I may teach transgressors your ways, and sinners may return to you.
2: O rescue me, God, my helper, and my tongue shall ring out your goodness. O Lord, open my lips, and my mouth shall declare your praise.
0: For in sacrifice you take no delight. Burnt offering from me you would refuse. My sacrifice, a contrite spirit, a humbled, contrite heart, you will not spurn.
2: In your goodness, show favor to Zion, rebuild the walls of Jerusalem. Then you will be pleased with lawful sacrifice, holocaust offered on your altar.
0: Glory to the Father, and to the Son, and to the Holy Spirit.
2: As it was in the beginning,
0: is now, and will be forever. Amen. Let us pray. Father, he who knew no sin was made sin for us, to save us and restore us to your friendship. Look upon our contrite heart and afflicted spirit, and heal our troubled conscience, so that in joy and strength of the Holy Spirit we may proclaim your praise and glory before all the nations.
1: Remember me, Lord God. When you come into your kingdom. Alleluia.
3: Truly, you are a hidden God, the God of Israel, the Savior. Alleluia.
0: Truly, you are a hidden God, the God of Israel, the Savior. Alleluia.
4: Truly, with you, God is hidden, the God of Israel, the Savior. Those are put to shame and disgrace who vent their anger against him. Those go in disgrace who carve images.
3: Israel, you are saved by the Lord, saved forever. You shall never be put to shame or disgrace in future ages.
4: For thus says the Lord, the creator of the heavens, who is God, the designer and maker of the earth, who established it, not creating it to be a waste, but designing it to be lived in.
3: I am the Lord, and there is no other. I have not spoken from hiding, nor from some dark place of the earth. And I have not said to the descendants of Jacob, look for me in an empty waste. I, the Lord, promise justice. I foretell what is right.
4: Come and assemble, gather together, you fugitives among the Gentiles. They are without knowledge, who bear wooden idols and pray to gods that cannot save.
3: Come here and declare in council together, who announced this from the beginning and foretold it from of old? Was it not I, the Lord, besides whom there is no other God? There is no just and saving God but me.
2: Turn to me and be saved, all you ends of the earth, for I am God, there is no other.
3: By myself I swear, uttering my just decree and my unalterable word.
2: To me every knee shall bend, by me every tongue shall swear, saying, only in the Lord are just deeds and power.
3: Before him in shame shall come all who vent their anger against him. In the Lord shall be the vindication and the glory of all the descendants of Israel.
2: Glory to the Father, and to the Son, and to the Holy Spirit.
3: As it was in the beginning, is now, and will be forever. Amen.
0: Truly you are a hidden God, the God of Israel, the Savior. Alleluia.
2: Serve the Lord with gladness. Alleluia.
0: Serve the Lord with gladness. Alleluia.
3: Cry out with joy to the Lord, all the earth. Serve the Lord with gladness. Come before him, singing for joy.
4: Know that he, the Lord, is God. He made us. We belong to him. We are his people, the sheep of his flock.
3: Go within his gates, giving thanks. Enter his courts with songs of praise. Give thanks to him and bless his name.
4: Indeed, how good is the Lord, eternal is merciful love. He is faithful from age to age.
3: Glory to the Father, and to the Son, and to the Holy Spirit.
4: As it was in the beginning, is now, and will be forever.
3: Amen.
4: With joy and gladness we cry out to you, Lord, and ask you, open our hearts to sing your praises and announce your goodness and truth.
0: Serve the Lord with gladness. Alleluia.
5: A reading from the Acts of the Apostles. The God of our fathers has raised up Jesus, whom you put to death, hanging him on a tree. He whom God has exalted at his right hand as ruler and savior is to bring repentance to Israel and forgiveness of sins. We testify to this. So too does the Holy Spirit, whom God has given to those that obey him.
6: The word of the Lord.
7: Thanks be to God.
3: The Lord is risen from the tomb. Alleluia, alleluia.
8: The Lord is risen from the tomb. Alleluia, alleluia.
3: He hung upon the cross for us.
8: Alleluia, alleluia.
3: Glory to the Father, and to the Son, and to the Holy Spirit.
8: The Lord is risen from the tomb. Alleluia, alleluia.
3: My commandment is this: love one another as I have loved you. Alleluia. Blessed be the Lord, the God of Israel. He has come to his people and set them free.
9: He has raised up for us a mighty Savior, born of the house of his servant David.
3: Through his holy prophets, he promised of old that he would save us from our enemies, from the hands of all who hate us.
9: He promised to show mercy to our fathers and to remember his holy covenant.
3: This was the oath he swore to our father Abraham, to set us free from the hands of our enemies, free to worship him without fear, holy and righteous in his sight all the days of our life.
9: You, my child, shall be called the prophet of the Most High, for you will go before the Lord to prepare his way, to give his people knowledge of salvation by the forgiveness of their sins.
3: In the tender compassion of our God, the dawn from on high shall break upon us to shine on those who dwell in darkness and the shadow of death, and to guide our feet into the way of peace.
9: Glory to the Father, and to the Son, and to the Holy Spirit.
3: As it was in the beginning, is now, and will be forever. Amen. My commandment is this: love one another as I have loved you. Alleluia. Let us pray to God the Father, who gave us new life through the risen Christ. Give us the glory of your Son. Lord our God, your mighty works have revealed your eternal plan. You created the earth, and you are faithful in every generation.
9: Hear us, Father of mercy.
3: Give us the glory of your Son. Purify our hearts with your truth, and guide them in the way of holiness,
9: so that we may do what is pleasing in your sight.
3: Give us the glory of your Son. Let your face shine upon us,
9: that we may be freed from sin and filled with your plenty.
3: Give us the glory of your Son. You gave the apostles the peace of Christ.
9: Grant peace to your people and to the whole world.
3: Give us the glory of your Son.
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9: 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Amen.
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13: 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I'm Paul Sadek. 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

0: Friday, the 8th of May, let's begin by praying a prayer by Pope John Paul II for families, in the name of the Father, and the Son, and the Holy Spirit. Lord, from you every family in heaven and on earth takes its name. Father, you are love and life. Through your Son, Jesus Christ, born of woman, and through the Holy Spirit, the fountain of divine charity, grant that every family on earth may become for each successive generation a true shrine of love and life. Grant that your grace may guide the thoughts and actions of husbands and wives for the good of their families and of all the families of the world. Grant that the young may find in the family solid support for their human dignity and their growth in truth and love. Grant that love, strengthened by the grace of the sacrament of marriage, may prove mightier than all the weaknesses and trials through which our families often pass. We ask this through the intercession of the Holy Family. Amen. It is a better way to start a Friday morning, the Sunrise Morning Show here on the EWTN Global Catholic Radio Network. And many of you were listening about a year ago, pretty much exactly a year ago, when on these airways we got to announce the brand new Pope, Pope Leo XIV. I'm Matt Swaim. Anna Mitchell has news. Paul Lockman has a scary amount of control over the equipment. But up this hour, we're going to be talking to Dr. Matthew Bunsen, get some thoughts from him on this first year of the papacy of Pope Leo XIV. Courtney Brown will join us from Rua Woods. Andrew Petiprin will look at what the Holy Father had to say recently about the importance of really reading real printed books. And then Father Hezekias Carnazzo will preview the Sunday Mass readings. So stay with us if you can. Right now it is 2 minutes past. Here's Anna Mitchell with news.
1: Good morning. Pope Leo is celebrating the first anniversary of his election to the papacy today in Pompeii. Today is the Feast of Our Lady of Pompeii, and the Holy Father is celebrating Mass in the Piazza di Bartolo Longo this morning. Upon arriving, he paid a visit to the shrine there and met with volunteers. He said to them that prayer, and in particular the Holy Rosary, is at the foundation of everything. He said, quote, I therefore urge all of you to keep this ancient and beautiful devotion alive and to spread it, saying, by contemplating the mysteries of Jesus's life with the simple and maternal eyes of Mary, what he has accomplished penetrates hearts and transforms lives. Let us cling to him as we entrust all humanity through the hands of Mary to his care. The Pope said, certain that with the help of his grace, nothing will be able to stop us from doing good, and that the hope for a future of peace here and everywhere will find its fulfillment. The State Department says U.S. Secretary of State Marco Rubio and the Holy Father talked about the situation in the Middle East when they met at the Vatican yesterday. The State Department said the closed-door meeting, quote, underscored the strong relationship between the United States and the Holy See. In a post on social media, the Secretary of State shared photos and said he met with the Holy Father to, quote, underscore our shared commitment to promoting peace and human dignity, end quote. Also yesterday, the Holy Father met with the staff of the Vatican Publishing House, which is 100 years old this year, and spoke to them of the importance of books. From Vatican Radio, Deborah Castellano-Luboff reports.
2: In these 100 years of activity, the Vatican Publishing House has served nine popes, disseminating their magisterium as a contribution to spreading the gospel throughout the world.
3: Ci incontriamo per un anniversario che potremmo dire di famiglia.
2: He then offered three brief reflections on the importance of books and reading. First, the Holy Father said books offer an opportunity to think. Especially in the digital age, he noted the physical nature of a book reminds people of the importance of thought, reflection, and study.
3: Leggere e nutrire la mente.
2: Reading, the Pope said, nourishes the mind and helps cultivate a conscience and well-formed critical sense, guarding against fundamentalism and ideological shortcuts.
3: Fondamentalismi e scorciatoie ideologiche.
2: For this reason, Pope Leo encouraged everyone to read books as an antidote to close-mindedness, which is reflected in rigid attitudes and reductive visions of reality, he said. Second, the Pope reflected on books as an opportunity to encounter others. When we hold a book in our hands, he observed we encounter its author in an ideal sense. At the same time, he said we also encounter those who have read it before us, those reading it now, and those who will read it in the future. Finally, Pope Leo underscored that for Christians, books are also an opportunity to proclaim Christ. We know well how reading the biography of a saint or a well-presented spiritual reflection can touch the heart. In the School of Mary and the Saints, the Pope said, let us nourish ourselves with the Word of God so that it may shape our way of thinking and acting. I'm Deborah Castellano-Lubov.
1: President Trump says an exchange of attacks between the U.S. and Iran yesterday will not affect the ceasefire agreement between the two countries. U.S. Central Command said earlier it had intercepted attacks on U.S. Navy ships transiting the Strait of Hormuz, calling them unprovoked. In response, the U.S. targeted the Iranian facilities responsible for the attacks. Meanwhile, Iranian officials accused the U.S. now of violating the ceasefire between the two countries, saying Iran attacked U.S. vessels in retaliation. The State Department says it's revoking the passports of parents with unpaid child support. Mark Mayfield has more.
4: Officials say starting today, thousands of parents who owe $100,000 or more in past due child support are going to have their passports revoked. A news release by the State Department says under federal law, anyone who owes more than $2,500 in child support can have their passport either revoked or denied. Parents with significant child support debt are being advised to make payment arrangements as soon as possible. I'm Mark Mayfield.
1: And the use of AI will not automatically disqualify movies from being nominated for the Golden Globes. The International Film Awards announced new rules yesterday about the use of AI, saying it, quote, may not replace the core creative contributions of human talent used to make a film. Their statement said all Golden Globe submissions must disclose any AI used anywhere in the production of the completed work, including if any AI alteration was made to a performer's likeness or voice.
0: Okay, so that seems impossible to police.
1: Mm-hmm.
0: So read that first criteria there again. What was that?
1: First criteria, may not replace the core creative contributions of human talent.
0: Now, what in the world is the core creative contribution of human talent, Anna Mitchell?
1: I mean, that's a good question. I mean, there are a lot of
0: unpoliceable
1: core creative contributions. What if you use ChatGPT to help you outline the story?
0: Yeah.
1: Like even writing the movie.
0: What if you use
1: AI to create like a cartoon?
0: You know, or use some sort of AI, you know, metric to fill in the blanks in the graphics that you're putting together.
1: Mm-hmm.
0: Unpoliceable. Unenforceable.
1: Well, it's self-policing.
0: Theater, Anna Mitchell. Theater from the theater itself.
1: I know it. Well, today is Friday, May the 8th. It is the Feast of Our Lady of Pompeii, as our Holy Father is holding up for us by heading to Pompeii today on this, the first anniversary of his election to the papacy. And Dr. Matthew Bunsen joining us now on the Sunrise Morning Show, Vice President and Editorial Director of EWTN News. Good morning, Doc.
5: Good morning. Great to be with you.
1: It is great to have you. So May 8th, 2025, you were in St. Peter's Square when the first American pope who took the name Leo introduced himself to the world. His first words, peace be with all of you. So we mark the first anniversary of his papacy today. What would you say have been the hallmarks of the pontificate of Leo XIV thus far?
5: No, I think we can look at it from two different directions. First, what are, as you say, some of the hallmarks, some of the themes of this pontificate. I think he started with one of the most important when he announced to the world, peace be with you. He has been, all popes are peacemakers, but he has been especially significant, I think, in playing the role of the Pope of Peace. Mm. He is also very much the Pope of Unity. He also talked about that on the day of his election as well. Obviously, a world that is torn apart right now needs unity. But he's also very cognizant of the fact that if he is the Pope of Unity, that has significant importance for the Church as he tries to pull the Church not back together again, but certainly in trying to find ways of overcoming what seem to be at times levels of polarization, division, and tension. So I think those, the peacemaker, unity, I think those are two things that he has really striven to do. And then if we talk about some of his personal characteristics as a leader, I think we can look at things like continuity, tradition, and stability. I think those would be a few of the terms that we could use.
1: Yeah, I feel like we know him so well, and yet when when you, I guess it's hard to not compare him to his predecessor, right? And we came to get used to sort of like sudden decisions that that, you know, may not have come out of nowhere, but, you know, Pope Francis liked to make a mess, right? And so, I mean, like he even said he liked to make a mess and encouraged people.
5: Yeah, high on Leo.
1: Yes, exactly. And so in some ways, I feel like we hardly know Leo at all because he does not govern like that. There haven't been these like groundbreaking moves that most in the Church would notice anyway. And he seems to be taking his time, particularly when it comes to big decisions that we've been waiting for since he went out on the loggia a year ago.
5: Yeah, I think that's very fair. And this was never any sort of a criticism of Pope Francis. It was just part of his temperament to make those types of decisions. As we have seen, he was a pope who governed with the motu proprio. In other words, like sort of by papal decree. Pope Leo XIV is someone who is a dedicated canonist. He's a trained, internationally respected canonist. So he is somebody who has a deep respect for the law. But it's also interesting to look at how his temperament, his personality, is essentially the same that he has had throughout his entire life, especially as a priest, as head of the Augustinians, as a bishop in Peru, as head of the prefects of the Dicastery for Bishops, and now as Pope. He is deliberative. He is, to use that word, prudent. But as you know, as any Thomist knows, you have to be very careful in terms of the application of prudence by not slipping into timidity or meekness. And I don't think anyone would describe Pope Leo in any way as meek or timid. But at the same time, he's somebody who listens, who pulls in experts, who assesses, who wants everyone to be heard, who weighs, and then he makes a prudential, proper decision. And I think that's part of his personality, and you've seen that play out over the last year.
1: And so, with that in mind, I mean, what do you think we can expect in year two?
5: Well, I think first, let's look at a continuation of one of the big themes in this last year, and that is papal travel. I mean, Pope Francis was an ardent traveler around the globe. Pope Leo is picking up on that. But I think what's interesting is just the sheer duration of his trip to Africa. So we're seeing sort of additional trips piling up for this coming year. We have Spain coming up. We're going to have France later in September, a likely trip to Peru. And then he's also dedicating a fairly significant amount of his time, as we saw today with his visit to Pompeii. But he's got other trips planned all over Italy, including one famously to Lampedusa on July 4th, which is establishing himself also in continuity. But then we have two, I think, big crises that are here or on the horizon. The first is with the Germans, as we have seen the German synodal way trying to recast the Church in the image of the synodal councils in Germany, and making serious problems for unity in the life of the Church there and elsewhere. And then we have the pending, potentially massive decision on the part of the Society of St. Pius X to illicitly ordain new bishops, which could push the problem of excommunication again. So we'll have to see how Pope Leo deals with both of those.
1: I talk about two widely different ends of the spectrum, liturgically speaking. So just before we let you go, because we've only got about a minute or two left here, Dr. Bunsen, I mean, in the word cloud of his papacy, the number one word would be peace. But then also he, I think, has lived up to his promise in this past year to focus on AI as an issue within the tradition of Catholic social doctrine. And we can expect an encyclical soon on that, right?
5: That's absolutely correct, talking about AI, but focusing on the human person, the impact of new technologies. We can go back to a year ago when he chose the name Leo XIV, largely in honor of Leo XIII, who dealt with massive revolutions, and so is Pope Leo XIV.
1: Well, we are very much looking forward to discussing all of this stuff with you in year two of the papacy of Pope Leo XIV as we mark the first anniversary today. We've been talking to Dr. Matthew Bunsen. Go pick up a copy of his book, Leo XIV, Portrait of the First American Pope. And you can find Dr. Bunsen linked at sunrisemorningshow.com. Doc, thank you so much.
5: Privilege to be with you. And let's keep praying for our Holy Father.
1: Amen to that. Yes. Thank you so much. All right. It's 16 past now on the Sunrise Morning Show. We're back with headlines right after this.
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0: 19 past, here's Anna Mitchell with headlines.
1: Pope Leo is celebrating the first anniversary of his election to the papacy today in Pompeii, where he has just concluded Holy Mass. The State Department says Marco Rubio and Pope Leo yesterday did talk about the situation in the Middle East when Rubio met him at the Vatican. And President Trump says an exchange of attacks between the U.S. and Iran yesterday will not affect their ceasefire agreement.
0: News at the top and bottom of each hour every weekday morning here on the Sunrise Morning Show. Anna Mitchell, it's Friday.
1: It's a Friday.
0: I'm excited that we get to head into the weekend. It's been a long and wild week.
1: I know. Feels like it's kind of par for the course, though, don't you think?
0: Yeah, a little bit. It's always
1: kind of
0: wild.
1: Hey, thanks for joining me at the Institute of Catholic Culture last night.
0: Yeah, it was fun.
1: Yeah.
0: So
1: people are requesting you as a speaker.
0: I'm in very high demand. Extremely high. It's, you know.
1: There's a priest that comes on the ICC a lot, and he was like, I'm going to have to get Matt for a parish mission. And I was like, Father, we come as a package if you're inviting him. I was like, dude, Matt doesn't get to meet you in person before I do. So we'll see if we get invited. He's in, like, Louisiana, so we can get some, like...
0: You know, I don't think I've ever really been to Louisiana.
1: Yeah, me either. So...
0: There you go.
1: Anyway.
0: Got to get out a little bit more animation.
1: Yeah.
0: There are folks who do this all the time. They run the speaker circuit. I don't know how they do that.
1: I don't know either.
0: I think maybe their house must be really clean and their kids must be really old.
1: Dude, you are not kidding.
0: That must be it. It's 21 minutes past the hour.
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15: 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We make this prayer through Christ our Lord. Amen.
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16: Good morning.
1: It is good to have you back, Courtney. And so in the Gospels at Mass lately, we've been looking back at the final words that Jesus had for the apostles at the Last Supper, which is kind of interesting because, you know, he's about to leave them, like in the moment, he's about to leave them by dying on the cross. But we are now reading it in light of him about to leave them in the sense of the ascension, which we will be celebrating in just a few days here. But anyway, in John chapter 15, Jesus talks a lot about abiding in him, remaining in him, remaining in his love. In fact, I'm just going to read a couple of lines from John 15. He said to his disciples, "As the Father loves me, so I also love you. Remain in my love. If you keep my commandments, you will remain in my love, just as I have kept my Father's commandments and remain in his love." How does John Paul II bring out the principle of love? What is love, and how do we live that out in his theology of the body?
16: Yeah, so a part of JP2's personalism and philosophy, he actually moves into the way in which we are made to be in relationship through self-gift, and specifically self-donative gift. And in particular, in one of his documents, I know last week we talked about his encyclical on the Holy Spirit, where he talked about the Ruah Elohim, that the Holy Spirit is person gift. And what he means by that is by the spiration between the love between the Father and the Son, that love between them, the complete self-donative gift to each other and reciprocal,

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2: 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Welcome back to Morning Air for May 8th. I'm John Morales along with Glenn and Sarah. 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And now, Sarah is joined by Morning Air contributor and mom herself, Suzanne Bilodeau. Sarah, take it away.
4: Thanks, John. Well, I'm probably not the only one who's done this, you know, packed lunches, signed school forms. Remember, we got picture day, take dinner out. Does it need to be defrosted? Do I need to cook it? Is a crock pot involved? Okay, also I need to remember this. That piles up, and that can feel pretty heavy and overloading. But, you know, is this a thing that just seems like, isn't this in the job description for mothers? Well, Suzanne Bilodeau, try some words of wisdom for us. Suzanne, how are you? Happy Easter.
5: Hey, happy Easter. It's so good to be with you.
4: Okay, so did any of that resonate with you? Have you ever had an unnecessarily long to-do list that just keeps rotating around and around as soon as you kind of take one off, more seems to pile on, and it just seems like you got a lot on the shoulders? Is that common among mothers, or is that just me?
5: Oh, no, that's just you. No, I lie. It is wildly common. I mean, you're not kept up at night with all the things that you didn't get done for the day that you have to get done for tomorrow. And it's wild because I'm in a season now where my oldest is, she's ending her junior year. So I'm still got the toddler down, the four-year-old, everybody in between, and my 16-and-a-half-year-old who's starting to prep for college thinking and plans in that way. So I feel like the list in my mind, I have lost capacity to hold it all, and it has become a journey that I've been on recently of really leaning into trying to let God be God of my life and my family's life and not myself.
4: Yeah, well, and that's a challenging thing to do, to put it nicely, because we all kind of fall into this trap. I don't know why we do this. We kind of just very dramatize everything. We say, okay, we got to do everything. This is our job to do everything. If we don't do this, if we didn't get to that, if we didn't do it the right way, then .. You know, like, my kid will be in jail. Why? Why is that the thing where our brain is going to, like, catastrophe? Yes. It's so dramatic, and no one wants to be that dramatic, because reality is that it more than likely won't. But, you know, when you see on the news, we're bombarded with, like, this kid who did something, and where was the parents in that? And in the back of my mind, I'm thinking, oh, no, that, please don't let that be my kid. Let me not screw them up so bad that they're on TV and everyone says, where was I? And I thought I was there. I was trying so hard, you know. So, we, you know, obviously, it's always such a dramatic place that we kind of put ourselves in. Why do we fall into this trap?
5: I think we have what is known as, like, this mother's burden, right? This invisible pressure that we believe, like you said, that if I don't stay on top of everything, things will fall apart. If something goes wrong, like you alluded to, it's my fault and I can't afford to mess up. So we grasp, we try to control, we do all these things to try to ensure that nothing bad will happen. But one of the things that I read recently that has been powerful in my heart is just this simple reality, the simple truth that you are not the one that holds the universe together. It seems so simple, and I'm sure, Sarah, you and I can both say, oh, yeah, I don't believe that I hold the universe together, right? But I think sometimes our nervous system, this invisible pressure, this mother's burden, has us believing this. But in Colossians 1:17,

0: He, it says, in him all things hold together. It doesn't say in Sarah all things hold together, or in Suzanne all things hold together. In him, in God himself, he holds all things together. And I think this is just an invitation, especially coming up into this beautiful day of Mother's Day on Sunday, for us to lean into resting in that, giving God space to be God of their lives, and trusting that we do not have to be perfect for us to love our children well. In fact, messing up is some of the best stuff that we can do for our kids. Rupture repair, not having this control where we have to like ensure that they do all things right, that actually creates more anxiety and less freedom in the soul. And what I found so fascinating, Sarah, is that scientists have found that the human brain actually seeks control to reduce uncertainty, right? Especially exasperated in the heart of a mama in caregiving roles, because we want to have all the answers for our kiddos. And so this can lead to overfunctioning, anxiety, right? It leads to burnout, lack of emotional presence, because we're just always afraid of the future or what we might have messed up, and we're not seeing the person right in front of us. And so I've just entered this season of trying to really let my interior world know that like he is king of the universe. It is not me. It is not any single mama out there.
1: Well, and you know, you say about, you know, there's some desire for control. I think when you have like one kid, two kids, it's easier to feel like you have this false sense of control. And the more kids you have, the more you realize, yeah, I don't have any control. I never had control. It seemed like maybe you have a kid that's maybe more compliant. Okay, maybe you got some control, but or you think at least that you have control, but God doesn't even have control. I mean, he has control over everything, and yet he allows us, he gives us that free will, which means he, you know, kind of delegates that control to us where we can make those choices. And then it's just kind of that understanding of, oh wait, that's kind of what's happening here with my kids. I have to allow them to have, I can't control every single thing they do. They're going to do whatever they're going to do, despite how many times I've reminded them not to leave their shoes in the walkway so someone trips, and then they're going to leave their shoes there and someone's going to trip, and they're going to, you know, it's going to happen. And those things are supposed to happen because, look, mistakes have to happen for them to learn. I mean, in some kids, man, they got to hurt really hard. And I'm one of those kids, I think, sometimes, because I think that I often am thinking I need to have control, especially, you know, even if you have a lot of kids, okay, and then they're acting up in getting wilder and wilder, and there's that kind of sense of, I'm so embarrassed, how come I don't have control? And look, we gotta let go of that, like you said, and give that to God. But that is so hard to go from, okay, head knowledge, yes, God is in control, and then my heart actually leaning into that. How do we get there? Is that just a matter of enough failure and the lack of control that all of a sudden we can say, okay, fine, I've been here so many times, God, now I'm definitely giving it to you. I'm in this moment giving it to you and not trying to have control over this. How many times do we need to get banged on the head with our desire for control before we're going to, I'm sure God's wondering this. How many times do I have to bang you on the head with this before you're going to finally just give it to me? It's so much easier. My yoke is light.
0: So much easier, right? It's like the phrase we hear all the time, let go and let God. If only we can more easily live that. Like you said, our brain can be aware of what we're called to, and it can be so much harder to put it in practice and for our hearts to rest in it. And I think what I've found myself personally is that the more I run into these moments where I feel like, okay, the interior world is spiraling, or I'm panicking, or I want to control this, and I have to like almost fight that temptation and lean into that, be in communion with the Lord in those moments. Let him come into that space that you know that you're the imperfect parent, but the mama that still wants to love well. Let go and let God, and kind of don't step into the place of wanting to control and fix. Kind of let the world prove to you that all will be well. You will survive this. And I remember reading a letter actually in the book She Loved that we've talked about on this podcast before, where mamas have written letters to their younger selves. And there was this one letter that this mama wrote that was just really profound for me, because she spoke, I was going through a season of like, I don't know how I'm going to survive my kids getting older, because you think you are not trying to control when they're little, because you can't. There's mayhem, there's temper tantrums, there's messes. It gets even harder when they get older and you're like, oh wow, I really don't have control. And she just wrote this beautiful thing about leaning into trusting the Lord and her own struggles with things that her children went through. And at the end of it, she said, and believe it or not, Mama, you will survive this. And I think, Sarah, there's just this truth that the more we move through things and we try to loosen our grasp, right, and we try to let go of that tight wanting to fix things or make sure everybody's polished and perfect and not messy, the more the Lord will prove with their lives that he's got this. That doesn't mean everything's going to turn out exactly as we desire we want, but that, like, you will survive this, they will survive this, and moving through things together is a great witness of our trust and our faith in the Lord.
1: Well, isn't that the kind of example that we want our kids to live? And when these kinds of things are happening, and inevitably will be consistently in their own life, that, okay, well, Mom and Dad showed me that you got to just give this to God, and I saw them do it. And I saw the result of that. But there's so much fear that can kind of creep in because the unknown is terrifying. I'm not the only person that's realized that. That's what's usually the scariest thing, is just I don't know. And just having that trust in God that he is going to be there. I mean, and just there's that fear of what our kids will be exposed to if we're not constantly monitoring what they're watching. And there is, obviously, we have the responsibility to be there for them and to do those types of things. But when that fear just overwhelms us, that I don't know that helps us to be the parent that we're supposed to be for them, because some of that is part of what do we need to give to God in this fear. There is a natural fear, and that may not be horrible in and of itself, but when it's controlling us and making us, like, be a crazy mom, that's totally not the right fear, right? So we have to, this is something that even in this area of fear that we can say that we are not in control. We are not God. God has got this. So we have to kind of give it to him in those instances, maybe not most of all, but importantly as well.
0: Yeah, and that's where, like, the Catechism of the Catholic Church is great, because in paragraphs 303 and 301, it says that God's providence means he cares for everything, from the smallest details to the biggest events, and nothing exists outside his sustaining will. Like, nothing. The small details and the big details, what they're watching, what they're not. Like, you can put your guardrails up in their life, right? Like, you could put the bumpers up and do your best and love them to the capacity that you are. But at the end of the day, they are their own people with their own dignity. And I think that's one of the things that someone said to me recently that really hit home to my heart, is that God doesn't see you differently than he sees them. You are not mom in his eyes, and they are beloved child. Like, you are child. And I think there was something in that was powerful for me, of seeing that he sees us all with such dignity as individuals, these immensely beautiful, magnificent souls. And yes, he's called us to shepherd and guide and train, but he is still father to me. And as much as, like, I think, I don't know about you, Sarah, but I can look at the Lord and be like, oh yeah, like, I can trust him in the things I'm suffering with, but then when it comes to my kids, I really struggle. I'm like, oh no, I got to fix it. I got to control it, right? Mm-hmm. Even if I know he's their good father. But then when I really settle back in and I'm like, okay, like, he has been faithful in my life. That doesn't mean I haven't gone through significantly hard things and sufferings and crosses, but he's been faithful. Like, he has kept his promises. How do I not lean into that for my kids too? How do I not, like, surrender that? And I think, like you were alluding to, the more we're actually able to surrender that, we are more free to live out our maternity in a more beautiful, Christ-like way, when we are not consumed with the fear of thinking we are called to hold it all together.
1: Oh gosh, that's very freeing. So as Mother's Day approaches, and even though we're the ones that are supposed to be treated, there's still that kind of trigger instinct to kind of set everything up so it's easier for everyone. let's, you know, do this, do that. And well, maybe I don't want to cook, so I pre-cook it, or I order it ahead. And you've kind of already navigated, like, the pre-Mother's Day, you know, preparations for everything. Just as we're getting stressed out and close to burnout, just remember that God's got this. I love that. That's so beautiful. Suzanne, where can people find you?
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1: Well, thank you so much for being on today and just kind of talking us moms off the wall a little bit there. We're getting a little worked up. Sometimes it happens. Sometimes we're one spilled cup away from like melting down, but we just got to give it to God. I love that. Thank you so much for being here, and happy Mother's Day to you.
0: Hey, happy Mother's Day to you. It's always great to be with you. God bless.
1: Okay, we'll talk. Thanks so much. And, you know, guys, we're celebrating this one-year anniversary of Pope Leo and he just being the Pope. And that's super awesome. Relevant Radio wanted to celebrate in a special way. So if you head on over to Relevant Radio Plus, there's a new documentary, Decoding Pope Leo. You can find it right there at Relevant Radio Plus. And actually, you know, let me see. I think I actually have a clip of that right here. You guys check it out.
2: I think there was a point in time, which I remember very clearly, about the even making a decision about diocesan priesthood versus Augustinian life, and it was that community dimension that I also felt was very important.
1: 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Stay tuned. Bishop Muggenberg is coming up next, so don't go anywhere.
3: 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So where the pro-life movement is going to have to go is getting out and being the church and putting forward a good witness, really reaching the heart of the people.
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5: Hello, this is Archbishop Thomas Winsky of the Archdiocese of Miami, Florida. 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Remember, O most gracious Virgin Mary, that never was it known that anyone who fled to thy protection, implored thy help, or sought thy intercession, was left unaided. 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
11: And welcome back to Morning Air on another Friday dedicated to the Sacred Heart of Jesus. I'm John Morales. It's good to be with you. And now it's time to look ahead to this Sunday's Gospel. Always keep in mind that the Word of God in the Gospels, the good news of our Lord Jesus Christ, is powerful. When the Gospel, the Book Eternal, is proclaimed, Christ is passing by. Jesus is speaking to you. So listen carefully, folks, as Bishop Daniel Muggenberg, Bishop of Reno, Nevada, shares his weekly reflection on this Sunday's Gospel with our very own Glenn Leverance.
13: A gospel reading for this sixth Sunday of Easter comes from John 14, verses 15 through 21. Jesus said to his disciples, "If you love me, you will keep my commandments. And I will ask the Father, and he will give you another advocate to be with you always, the Spirit of truth, whom the world cannot accept, because it neither sees nor knows him. But you know him, because he remains with you and will be in you. I will not leave you orphans. I will come to you. In a little while the world will no longer see me, but you will see me because I live and you will live. On that day you will realize that I am in my Father, and you are in me, and I in you. Whoever has my commandments and observes them is the one who loves me, and whoever loves me will be loved by my Father, and I will love him and reveal myself to him." Time now for a deeper look at that gospel reading for the sixth Sunday of Easter out of John 14, verses 15 through 21. Joining us once again, Bishop Daniel Muggenberg from Reno, Nevada. Bishop Muggenberg, always great to have you along.
14: And great to be here, Glenn.
13: Well, here we have our Lord talking about what's necessary to follow him and to do it effectively, and also what will happen after he has ascended. That connection between love and obedience is something we explore today.
14: And this is something we really need to pay attention to in this Sunday's gospel passage. You know, Jesus says clearly, if you love me, you will keep my commandments. And what the Lord is doing is that he is reminding us that, especially in the Gospel of John, love is not a sentimental experience or an emotional experience. Just as we know God's love through God's actions of sending and giving his Son, so too our love will be known through our actions, specifically in how we conform our life to the commandment of Jesus to love one another as he has loved us. And that is the fundamental commandment of Jesus in the Gospel of John. So when we hear that, if you love me, you will keep my commandments, we need to remember that Jesus is calling us to embody and witness the same sacrificial love for others that he showed for us. And in that, we will reveal the love of God to the world.
13: I recall as a teen digging into things as all those spiritual light bulbs were going on for me, and trying to figure out what is it, the most important thing we're supposed to do, right? And to love one another. We love God by loving one another. Like you say, to love is Christ's love, that sacrificial way. He says to keep my commandments, to love one another. And that encompasses much more than even the 613 laws that were extrapolated out of the first 10.
14: Yes, it does. And, you know, we also need to be very cautious about evaluating our life in light of that new commandment of Jesus, because oftentimes we evaluate it in a very selective and preferential way. Namely, we ask ourselves the question, are there people whom I love in a sacrificial way? And, of course, the answer is presumably yes. There are always some people whom we love. But the real way to phrase it is, who are the people that I don't love? You know, who are the people that I don't want to love? And that's what reveals to us our limited experience of love and how much we have to grow in order to truly love as Christ loved. Because Jesus loved those who were saints and sinners. He loved those who followed him and those who rejected him. He even loved those who were nailing him to the cross and forgave them. So in order for us to love one another as Christ has loved us, we need to look at Jesus's active, sacrificial, universal, unconditional love. And that's what we need to embody and follow.
13: That's a real checkup for us to see if we're doing that or not. And a good help along the way is to see Christ in the other and to be Christ to that other, knowing that what we do for the least of these, we've done for him. And in a society right now where the popular thing is to be on one team or the other, and you know, at least in the world of communication, to be lashing out at that other team at every turn, this is not what the Lord's calling for.
14: Absolutely not. You know, Jesus is promising to send us the Holy Spirit that will specifically be that spirit of unity, that spirit of communion. And it's a communion that's not rooted in our human agreements, but it is a communion that is rooted in the supernatural grace of God. And so when we understand that, you know, we are all children of a loving Father, and that God allows his light to shine and the rain to fall on the good and the bad and all that, and that we're called to mirror that love of God as his children, then that will call us to rise to a higher standard and not give in to the divisive polemics of our current culture.
13: Talking about Sunday's gospel reading with Bishop Daniel Muggenberg from Reno, Nevada, as we look at our Lord kind of preparing the disciples for his departure. He, of course, pointed to that throughout the course of his life, but really focused to get the disciples ready to move on without his physical presence in human form, especially the latter portions of his life. And I love how you phrase this, too, and how we are to look at the fact that Jesus is setting them up as if we might set up in our will who's going to take care of the kids.
14: There are several scripture scholars who believe that the Last Supper discourse of John's gospel actually follows the literary genre of a last will and testament. And part of that literary genre in the ancient world is always to identify a successor. And so Jesus is promising us the advocate or the paraclete or the consoler. There are various translations for that word. But that's fundamentally the Holy Spirit, who will now be the one given to the church, who will continue the ministry of Jesus to inspire, to guide, to intercede, to accompany, to console us as disciples. The Holy Spirit, of course, is the one who mediates the presence of Jesus in our midst, the one who unites us to our risen Lord and immerses us in his relationship with the Father. So the Holy Spirit is that principle of connection, that principle of mediation of the presence of Christ. And so as the church goes through history, we rely on this gift of the Holy Spirit to keep us faithful and to help us always understand what it means to be the active presence of the body of Christ in whatever situation we're facing, so that we can be authentic witnesses of Jesus. And Jesus gives us that Holy Spirit in his gospel, both from the cross of Calvary, as he hands over his spirit to the church that is born from the cross, and also in the upper room as he appears to the disciples, and he breathes on them and empowers them with the gift of the Holy Spirit to continue his mission in the world.
13: It's just fascinating to realize, as hard as it is to kind of sometimes put our finger on the Spirit, but it's often when we feel God's presence without kind of understanding all of it, there's some evidence there. Do you have any tips for helping us to appreciate the work and maybe recognize the work of the Spirit because it's not flashing right in front of our eyes?
14: One of the important things that I would point out is actually something else that comes up in this passage, and that is whenever Jesus says, "I will not leave you orphans, I will come to you," he always speaks of you in the plural. It is not that each of us receives the Holy Spirit fully and completely individually, but rather Jesus entrusts this gift of the Holy Spirit to the church. When it comes to discerning the will of God or the movement of God in our world today, or discerning the mission that Jesus wants us to undertake and how he wants to work through us as his body in the world, we need to have that sense that it is a collective discernment within the body of the church. And I believe that that's what Pope Francis was really trying to promote, and now Pope Leo is continuing to promote through the synodal listening experience, that the Holy Spirit speaks to us through his body, not just through one individual or not just as individuals, because we are not the bodies of Christ in the world. We are the one body of Christ. And so that gift of the Holy Spirit really comes to its fullest experience when we gather as a church and we truly listen and discern in the Spirit to one another and look at the world through the eyes of Christ, so that we can minister with our Lord's heart and mind.
13: We don't necessarily deal with this too much in the Catholic Church, but maybe just some consolation, Bishop Muggenberg, for those that rely on feeling a little bit much, and I don't feel like I have the Spirit, and there'll be some other Christian denominations that almost make it like, okay, this is something that you earn by feeling in a certain way, by praying in a certain way. Feel bad if they don't have physical affectation in the same way.
14: You know, I would point to the lives of the great saints. Some of the most holy, and I would say some of the most effective people in history, are people who were not attached to an emotional experience. You know, we can even look at Mother Teresa, who really lived for decades the experience of Holy Saturday, where her faith experience was profoundly real, and yet it was also absence of the emotional consolation. But as she persevered and as other great saints have persevered in that experience, they really bear witness to us of a holiness of life that isn't based on sentiment, you know, or based on those euphoric feelings that we receive. Really, those are more the gifts, the consequential gifts that we receive. But they're fundamentally based upon our decision to love God, and to love God without requiring that he give us the gifts of consolation. Now, I think that's a real perfection of our love. And that's, I think, what allows us to love as Jesus loved us.
13: Offering him our love because that's what he deserves. Well, thank you for always helping us persevere week after week. Bishop Muggenberg, if you'd be so kind as to wrap us up this week with your blessing.
14: The Lord be with you, and may the blessing of Almighty God, who sends his Holy Spirit so that we might always experience the presence of the risen Christ in our midst and be obedient to our Lord's instruction to love as he loved, encourage us to continue his mission in our world today. In the name of the Father, the Son, and the Holy Spirit, amen.
13: Amen.
11: And thank you, Bishop Muggenberg. And now it's time for another episode of Glenn's Story Corner.
13: Our story today called Your Angel's Name. A baby asked God, "They tell me you're sending me to Earth tomorrow, but how am I going to live there being so small and helpless?" God said, "Your angel will be waiting for you and take care of you." The child further inquired, "But tell me, here in heaven, I don't have to do anything but sing and smile to be happy." God said, "Your angel will sing for you and also smile for you, and you'll feel your angel's love and be very happy." Again, the small child asked, "And how am I going to be able to understand when people talk to me if I don't know the language?" God said, "Your angel will tell you the most beautiful and sweet words that you'll ever hear. And with much patience and care, your angel will teach you how to speak." "And what am I going to do when I want to talk to you?" God said, "Your angel will place your hands together and will teach you how to pray." "Who will protect me?" God said, "Your angel will defend you, even if it means risking its life. But I'll always be sad because I won't see you anymore." God said, "Your angel will always talk to you about me and will teach you the way to come back to me, even though I'll always be next to you." At that moment, there was much peace in heaven. The voices from earth could be heard, and the child hurriedly asked, "God, if I'm to leave now, please tell me my angel's name." God said, "You'll simply call her Mom." Matthew 18:10. "See that you do not despise one of these little ones, for I say to you that their angels in heaven continually see the face of my Father who is in heaven."
11: As always, thanks so much, Glenn. Coming up next hour here on Morning Air, Monsignor James Shea, the president of the University of Mary, will take a look at the first year of Pope Leo's pontificate. And we'll also tell you about how he has spent this anniversary on the road. And at 7:30 Central, we'll bring you another installment of our three questions trivia game, Sarah.
1: Oh, yeah. Coming up, guys. 888-914-9149. 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
17: A prayer that we pray together is a powerful prayer. So please pray together with me our EWTN family prayer. Today we pray for terrorists. Heavenly Father, we come to you with tears and sorrow as we witness the senseless killing of the innocent by terrorism. We know that you do not delight in the destruction of the living and have commanded us not to kill. You are the Father of all who walk this earth. Speak to the hearts of those who are plotting evil. Infuse into them love and respect for the dignity of every human person. Send your holy angels to safeguard those in danger. Through Christ our Lord. Amen.
18: Behold the Lamb of God, who takes away the sins of the world. 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

0: In the name of the Father, and of the Son, and of the Holy Spirit.
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0: The Lord be with you.
1: And with your spirit.
0: Brethren, let us acknowledge our sins, and so prepare ourselves to celebrate the sacred mysteries. I confess to Almighty God and to you, my brothers and sisters, that I have greatly sinned in my thoughts and in my words, in what I have done and in what I have failed to do, through my most grievous fault. Therefore I ask Blessed Mary, Ever Virgin, all the angels and saints, and you, my brothers and sisters, to pray for me to the Lord our God. May Almighty God have mercy on us, forgive us our sins, and bring us to ever

Let us pray. Grant us, Lord, we pray, that being rightly conformed to the Paschal mysteries, what we celebrate in joy may protect and save us with perpetual power, through our Lord Jesus Christ, your Son, who lives and reigns with you in the unity of the Holy Spirit, God, for

0: A reading from the Acts of the Apostles. The apostles and presbyters, in agreement with the whole church, decided to choose representatives and to send them to Antioch with Paul and Barnabas. The ones chosen were Judas, who was called Barsabbas, and Silas, leaders among the brothers. This is the letter delivered by them. The apostles and the presbyters, your brothers, to the brothers in Antioch, Syria, and Cilicia of Gentile origin, greetings. Since we have heard that some of our number, who went out without any mandate from us, have upset you with their teachings and disturbed your peace of mind, we have with one accord decided to choose representatives and to send them to you along with our beloved Barnabas and Paul, who have dedicated their lives to the name of our Lord Jesus Christ. So we are sending Judas and Silas, who will also convey this same message by word of mouth. It is the decision of the Holy Spirit and of us not to place on you any burden beyond these necessities, namely, to abstain from meat sacrificed to idols, from blood, from meats of strangled animals, and from unlawful marriage. If you keep free of these, you will be doing what is right. Farewell. And so they were sent on their journey. Upon their arrival in Antioch, they called the assembly together and delivered the letter. When the people read it, they were delighted with the exhortation.
1: Per vum Domini.
0: I will give you thanks among the peoples, O Lord. My heart is steadfast, O God. My heart is steadfast. I will sing and chant praise. Awake, O my soul. Awake, lyre and harp. I will wake the dawn. I will give thanks to you among the peoples, O Lord. I will chant your praise among the nations, for your mercy towers to the heavens and your faithfulness to the skies. Be exalted above the heavens, O God. Above all the earth, be your glory.
2: I will

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Lectio Sancti Evangelii secundum Ioannem. Jesus said to his disciples, "This is my commandment, love one another as I love you. No one has greater love than this, to lay down one's life for one's friends. You are my friends if you do what I command you. I no longer call you slaves, because a slave does not know what his master is doing. I have called you friends, because I have told you everything I have heard from my Father. It was not you who chose me, but I who chose you, and appointed you to go and bear fruit that will remain, so that whatever you ask the Father in my name, he may give you. This I command you, love one another."

0: Remember in a particular way today our Holy Father, Pope Leo, on this first anniversary of his election to the papacy. And we know a special emphasis of his so far has been unity within the Church. We pray that the Lord may really use him as an instrument to increase unity within the Church. We read in our first reading today from the Acts of the Apostles about the result of the First Council of Jerusalem, in which the apostles came to an authoritative decision to guide the faithful. And they described their decision as being guided by the Holy Spirit, saying, "It is the decision of the Holy Spirit and of us." So it was a union of divine guidance and their human discernment. And they were confident that their deliberations and decisions made in the council were guided by the Holy Spirit, as the Lord had promised them, saying, "When the Spirit of truth comes, he will guide you into all the truth. And whatever you bind on earth shall be bound in heaven, and whatever you loose on earth shall be loosed in heaven." And in our gospel today, we hear our Lord's command to love as he loves. We're called to imitate him in all things. He is our guide for the choices we make and the way that we live our lives. He also informs us that the greatest expression of love consists in pouring out our lives for others, as he would do for us on the cross. To love as Christ loved means to love others unconditionally, to love with a total self-gift for the good of others. And what is their greatest good? It's the salvation of their souls, that they get to heaven. So Christ's desire is for the conversion and salvation of all the world. And this is what he sent his apostles and disciples out into the world to work towards. And it's through love that they would use their gifts and their energy. They'd spend themselves working hard for the conversion of souls to Christ, willing to undergo persecution and even death for the salvation of souls. And there is no greater love than this, than to lay down one's life for one's friends. And again, Christ showed us this by his example of how we should love. Another thing to consider with our reading today is that our Lord previously referred to his disciples as servants. He would say, "If anyone serves me, he must follow me. And where I am, there will my servant be also." But now he adds, "You are my friends if you do what I command you, and I have called you friends." St. Augustine, commenting on this, says, "A wonderful condescension in our blessed Redeemer, who was God as well as man, to call such poor and sinful creatures his friends, who, when we have done all we can and ought, are still but unprofitable servants." And the sign that a disciple is a friend of Christ is that he keeps his commandments. It's not the cause of friendship. It's a sign of the friendship. If we love the Lord, we will want to do what he wants of us, what he commands us. As Pope Benedict XVI would say, friendship is not just about knowing someone. It is, above all, a communion of will. It means that my will grows into ever greater conformity with his will. Lord, help me to continue to know you more and more. Help me to be ever more at one with your will. Help me to live my life not for myself, but in union with you to live it for others. Help me to become ever more your friend. And next in the gospel, our Lord gives us another sign of this friendship with him. And that is, he said, "I have told you everything that I have heard from my Father." Right? Friends share the secrets of their hearts with their friends. "I have told you everything I have heard from my Father." That is, all things that were necessary for our salvation. St. John Chrysostom again would note that this is referring to all things that they were capable of understanding, or which it was proper to communicate to them. They couldn't handle everything that of with God contains within himself. Right? He is truth itself. Everything that they are capable of understanding. This would be better understood by them at Pentecost when they receive the assistance of the Holy Spirit to help them understand. And we're also reminded today that the cause of our friendship with Christ is not ourselves. We are not the source of our good actions. The Lord is. He says, it was not you who chose me, but I who chose you. This is a reminder of the need for humility, because sometimes we can think we are the cause of our friendship with God. I've merited my friendship with God. No, it's a complete gift. It's a free gift. And what were we chosen for? He says, I chose you. We are chosen, he says, to bear fruit. I chose you to go and bear fruit, and fruit that will remain. You're chosen by God not only to be his friends, but to go and bear fruit. That is, to go throughout the whole world preaching the gospel, preaching Christ, and leading souls to conversion. And he desires fruit that will remain. Fruit that remains will lead to eternal life, right? Not just temporary fruit, but fruit that's going to lead to our salvation, eternal happiness with God in heaven. He then reminds us of the importance of prayer, and of prayer specifically in his name, that we may receive the graces and the help that we need. He says that we will be given whatever we ask the Father in his name. So what does it mean to pray in Jesus' name? It means to act in accord with his holy will. He desires whatever promotes the glory of God and the salvation of our souls. To pray in his name also means to rely upon his merits and to unite ourselves to his prayer and to his sacrifice on the cross. And we do that at every Mass as his sacrifice is made present on the altar. And we look to the church as well as she regularly prays in the name of Christ, right, and ends all of her petitions with the words, through Christ our Lord. Right? We pray in the name of Christ. And finally, we hear the Lord summarize the gospel by simply stating, this I command you, love one another. That's our goal. St. Paul would say in his letter, his first letter to Timothy, the aim of our charge is love. And St. Thomas Aquinas would add, one could say with Chrysostom that the apostles could have said, Lord, why are you reminding us so much about your love? Are you reprimanding us? But our Lord says, not at all. I am doing this to encourage you to love your neighbor. So we pray today that we may generously respond to all the graces that God gives us. We respond to his holy will for our lives and continue growing in the virtue of charity and in friendship with him, knowing that we can continue growing in holiness and in union with God and in love of neighbor until we take our last breath, until we see the Lord face to face.
1: Our homilist and our celebrant today, Father Patrick Murray. 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

0: Let us offer our petitions to the God who has rescued us from death and opened up to us the hope of eternal life with the Father, Son, and Holy Spirit.
1: For church leaders, that by their own words and actions, they may continue to encourage us to grow in faith. We pray to the Lord.
0: Lord, hear our prayer.
1: That the people of God may exercise the love and mercy that God desires us to show to the weakest members of our community. We pray to the Lord.
0: Lord, hear our prayer.
1: For the intentions of all who have asked for our prayers, that in his mercy the Lord assist them in their needs. We pray to the Lord.
0: Lord, hear our prayer.
1: That those who have died may overcome darkness in order to reflect the light of eternal glory. We pray to the Lord.
0: Lord, hear our prayer. We continue to pray for our Holy Father, for his intentions and good health, for the Holy Spirit's guidance in his life and carrying out the mission the Lord has entrusted to him. We pray to the Lord.
1: Lord, hear our prayer.
0: In your love, Lord, answer our humble prayer. Give us the grace to see what we have to do and the strength to do it. You make our prayer through Christ our Lord.
1: Amen. Amen.

0: Pray, brethren, that my sacrifice and yours may be acceptable to God, the Almighty Father.
1: May the Lord accept the sacrifice in your hands, for the praise and glory of his name, for our good and the cause of his Holy Church.
0: Graciously sanctify these gifts, O Lord, we pray, and accepting the oblation of this spiritual sacrifice, make of us an eternal offering to you, through Christ our Lord.
1: Amen.

It is truly right and just, our duty and our salvation, at all times to acclaim you, O Lord, but in this time above all, to laud you yet more gloriously, when Christ our Passover has been sacrificed. Through him the children of light rise to eternal life, and the halls of the heavenly kingdom are thrown open to the faithful.

To you, therefore, most merciful Father, we make humble prayer and petition through Jesus Christ, your Son, our Lord, that you accept and bless these gifts, these offerings, these holy and unblemished sacrifices, which we offer you firstly for your holy Catholic Church. Be pleased to grant her peace to guard, unite, and govern her throughout the whole world, together with your servant Leo, our Pope, and Stephen, our Bishop, and all those who, holding to the truth, hand on the Catholic and Apostolic faith. Remember, Lord, your servants. And all gathered here whose faith and devotion are known to you. For them we offer you this sacrifice of praise, or they offer it for themselves and all who are dear to them, for the redemption of their souls and hope of health and well-being, and paying their homage to you, the eternal God, living and true. In communion with those whose memory we venerate, especially the glorious Ever-Virgin Mary, Mother of our God and Lord Jesus Christ, and Blessed Joseph, her spouse, your blessed apostles and martyrs, Peter and Paul, Andrew, James, John, Thomas, James, Philip, Bartholomew, Matthew, Simon, and Jude, Linus, Cletus, Clement, Sixtus, Cornelius, Cyprian, Lawrence, Chrysogonus, John and Paul, Cosmas and Damian, and all your saints. We ask that through their merits and prayers, in all things we may be defended by your protecting help. Therefore, Lord, we pray graciously accept this oblation of our service, that of your whole family. Order our days in your peace, and command that we be delivered from eternal damnation, and counted among the flock of those you have chosen. Be pleased, O God, we pray, to bless, acknowledge, and approve this offering in every respect. Make it spiritual and acceptable, so that it may become for us the body and blood of your most beloved Son, our Lord Jesus Christ. On the day before he was to suffer, he took bread in his holy and venerable hands, with eyes raised to heaven, to you, O God, his almighty Father. Giving you thanks, he said the blessing, broke the bread, and gave it to his disciples, saying, "Take this, all of you, and eat of it, for this is my body, which will be given up for you."

In a similar way, when supper was ended, he took this precious chalice in his holy and venerable hands. And once more giving you thanks, he said the blessing and gave the chalice to his disciples, saying, "Take this, all of you, and drink from it, for this is the chalice of my blood, the blood of the new and eternal covenant, which will be poured out for you and for many for the forgiveness of sins. Do this in memory of me."

Therefore, O Lord, as we celebrate the memorial of the Blessed Passion, the resurrection from the dead, and the glorious ascension into heaven of Christ, your Son, our Lord, who your servants and your holy people offer to your glorious majesty from the gifts that you have given us, this pure victim, this holy victim,

the spotless victim, the holy bread of eternal life and the chalice of everlasting salvation. Be pleased to look upon these offerings with a serene and kindly countenance and to accept them, as once you are pleased to accept the gifts of your servant Abel the just, the sacrifice of Abraham, our father in faith, and the offering of your high priest Melchizedek, a holy sacrifice, a spotless victim. In humble prayer we ask you, Almighty God, command that these gifts be borne by the hands of your holy angel to your altar on high, in the sight of your divine majesty, so that all of us who through this participation at the altar receive the most holy body and blood of your Son may be filled with every grace and heavenly blessing. Remember also, Lord, your servants who have gone before us with the sign of faith, and rest in the sleep of peace. Grant them, O Lord, we pray, and all who sleep in Christ, a place of refreshment, light, and peace. To us also, your servants who, though sinners, hope in your abundant mercies, graciously grant some share in fellowship with your holy apostles and martyrs, with John the Baptist, Stephen, Matthias, Barnabas, Ignatius, Alexander, Marcellinus, Peter, Felicity, Perpetua, Agatha, Lucy, Agnes, Cecilia, Anastasia, and all your saints. Admit us, we beseech you, into their company, not weighing our merits, but granting us your pardon through Christ our Lord, through whom you continue to make all these good things, O Lord. You sanctify them, fill them with life, bless them and bestow them upon us. Per ipsum et cum ipso et in ipso, est tibi Deo Patri omnipotenti, in unitate Spiritu Sancti,

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0: The crucified is risen from the dead and has redeemed us. 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
1: For those who cannot now receive Jesus in the Blessed Sacrament, we offer the following prayer. O my Jesus, I believe that thou art truly present in the most blessed sacrament. I love thee above all things, and I desire to possess thee within my soul. Since I am now unable to receive thee sacramentally, come at least spiritually into my heart. I embrace thee as being already there, and unite myself wholly to thee. Never, never permit me to be separated from thee. Amen.
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The purification of the sacred vessels is now underway. 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

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We have partaken of the gifts of this sacred mystery, humbly imploring, O Lord, that what your Son commanded us to do in memory of him may bring us growth in charity through Christ our Lord.

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1: Queen of Heaven, rejoice. Alleluia.
2: The Son, it was your privilege to hear. Alleluia.
1: Has risen as he said. Alleluia.
2: Pray God for us. Alleluia.
1: Rejoice and be glad, O Virgin Mary. Alleluia.
2: For the Lord has truly risen. Alleluia.
1: Let us pray, O God.
2: Thou hast pleased to give joy to the world through the resurrection of thy Son, our Lord Jesus Christ. Grant, we beseech thee, that through the mediation of the Virgin Mary, his mother, we may come to possess the joys of life everlasting. Through the same Christ our Lord.
0: What happened when you received confirmation? What did God do for you when you were confirmed? Though the ritual has developed, the sacrament's the same, as we find out in the Acts of the Apostles. And the Spirit still comes with power into our lives. Find out more next on Breaking the Bread. Jesus will not leave us alone. He won't make us children of God in baptism only to leave us orphans, as he assures us in this week's gospel. He asks the Father to send the Paraclete, to give us the Spirit, to dwell with us and to keep us united in the life that he shares with the Father and with us. We see the promised gift of his Spirit being conferred in our first reading. The scene from Acts apparently depicts a primitive confirmation rite. Philip, one of the first deacons, proclaims the gospel in the non-Jewish city of Samaria. The Samaritans accept the word of God and are baptized. But it remains for the apostles to send their representatives, Peter and John, to pray and to lay hands on the newly baptized. Why? So that they might receive the fullness of the Holy Spirit. This is the basis of our sacrament of confirmation, by which the grace of baptism is perfected and completed, and believers are sealed with the Spirit promised by our Lord. We remain in this grace so long as we love Christ and keep his commandments. And strengthened in the Spirit, whom Jesus said would be our advocate, we are called to bear witness to our salvation, to the tremendous deeds that God has done for us in the name of his Son. In our responsorial psalm, we celebrate our liberation. As God changed the sea into dry land to free the captive Israelites, so Christ suffered that he might lead us to God. The events echo again in this week's epistle. This is the reason for our hope, the hope that sustains us in the face of a world that cannot accept his truth, the hope that sustains us when we are maligned and defamed for his name's sake. Put to death in the flesh, he was made alive in the Spirit, St. Paul tells us. And as Jesus himself promises, because I live, you will live. This is Scott Hahn for Breaking the Bread.
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5: This is Father Joseph Mary. The month of May is dedicated to the Blessed Mother. Let us pray. Hail Mary, full of grace, the Lord is with thee. Blessed art thou among women, and blessed is the fruit of thy womb, Jesus. Holy Mary, Mother of God, pray for us sinners, now and at the hour of our death. Amen.
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9: A major pro-life victory has come from Kenya, where the Court of Appeal overturned a previous ruling which had declared abortion a constitutional right. The judges ruled that abortion is not a fundamental right under Kenya's constitution and reaffirmed protections for the unborn child's right to life. This decision reverses a 2022 lower court ruling and restores the constitutional balance that many leaders and advocates correctly identified as being distorted. Kenya's law still allows limited exceptions in certain emergency circumstances, but the court made clear that there is no broad constitutional right to abortion on demand. This case matters far beyond Kenya. It shows that around the world, the fight for life rages on.
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12: Well, hello there, and a good Friday morning to you. I'm Tom Gray, and you know, I don't think we thank God enough for what He has given to us. For instance, Catholic Radio, our health. Yes, even the weekend. Catholic Connection Studios are a little north of us, so it's off to Michigan we go for another edition of that particular morning show. Today, Peter Gagnon, the president of EWTN Studios here in Alabama. He'll tell us what to anticipate from EWTN Radio and Television in the coming weeks. Also, some news about a new podcast that you might be interested in. Speaking of being interested in, here's Mother Angelica's perpetual calendar thought for today. Love changes us, and the essence of life is to be transformed into love. Enjoy your weekend. And if you got God, it'll even be more enjoyable. Happy Mother's Day, Mom.

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2: On a Friday, May 8th, 2026, great to be with you as we wrap up the fifth week of Easter. Well, almost this weekend, but at least for us here Monday through Friday on the show. Great to be with you Monday through Friday on EWTN's Catholic Connection. Hope your day is going well so far. We have a great lineup for you this morning. We have sitting in for Doug Keck, who's taking a little bit of time off, but we're still having our inside word. And very excited to have someone else I've known for many years and worked with for many years here at the network, our very own Peter Gagnon, the head of our EWTN studios. Excited to have him sit in and talk about all the great programming, especially coming up with the Holy Father's travels. Of course, he was in Pompeii yesterday, already marking a year of his pontificate. So amazing. And we are there because we're everywhere, and Peter will fill us in. Now, speaking of the Holy Father, coming up for our Fact Check Friday, I don't know how many of you caught the story that we ran in the news yesterday, and it's been on Vatican News, it's been on our news sites, about the Holy Father speaking to the workers at the Vatican Library. By the way, if you can ever get in for a tour, which is very rare, but if you can do it, get inside the Vatican Library. It's amazing. Anyway, his words on the importance of reading, and not just reading in general, but reading books in particular. So beautiful. And I also found an interesting article from the Reader's Digest about the importance of reading. And we'll go back and forth between the Holy Father's statement to the workers at the Vatican and also to these, I think it was 11 points regarding the importance of reading. I still like, even though I do obviously read a lot online, I'm still old school and I love to hold a book in my hands. So maybe it's a good time as we share in Fact Check Friday the facts about reading to think about when you read a book last and what's your next book that you're going to pick up and read. We'll talk about that in Fact Check Friday. Then wrapping up the first hour with Father Gregory Pine and Rebecca Doherty, they're going to be sharing with us all the news about their 20-day podcast on the practice and presence of God. We're doing a lot about the Pope this first hour. It's the book Pope Leo XIV said shaped his spirituality. So very cool, getting to know our Holy Father even more deeply. And it's been a year already, can you believe it, since the beginning of his pontificate. For the second hour of the program, in our 2 Cents segment, we are going to talk about moms, because this weekend is Mother's Day. And then Michael New will be joining us. Of course, he's from Catholic University, and he has some new information. He's a researcher as well with the Charlotte Lozier Institute on the Supreme Court temporary blocking telehealth abortion bans, and also some other news in the pro-life world and much more with Michael New. So that is the rundown, as we say in the biz. But first, an early happy Mother's Day to all the moms out there, spiritual moms as well. I found this wonderful summary, and we are all, ladies, whether we have our own physical children, we are all spiritual moms. Spiritual motherhood is a high calling for every woman, reflecting God's way of passing truth from life to life and generation to generation. It is not a substitute for biological motherhood, but it's complementary, and it's an essential role in building God's kingdom. In short, spiritual motherhood is the intentional, God-given ministry of nurturing and discipling others in faith, rooted in love, truth, and the example of Christ. We're also going to be talking about Mother's Day again in my 2 Cents segment. I don't think you want to miss it, because I'm going to be talking about my own mom, Rosie, but also talking about Irma Bombeck. I don't know if you know this, but she was a Catholic convert, and she loved her faith very much. And one of my favorite columns that she wrote about motherhood was When God Created Mothers. It is a Friday morning. We need to check the weather for you and see what's happening. There's still some issues out there. The National Weather Service says a few frontal boundaries will move east and south from the plains to the Gulf and Atlantic coastlines. Those boundaries will focus showers and thunderstorms throughout the weekend, with scattered severe thunderstorms from the southern plains and across the Gulf Coast states. Locally, heavy rainfall may also occur, which may welcome news across some dry areas. Meanwhile, also, the heat is going to spread across the country going toward the west. That's a look at our forecast today on a Friday. And thanks to Tom Price, who is sitting in for my producer, Richard, who has a well-deserved day off. It is 4 minutes past the hour, and it's time to check the news here at EWTN. Vatican News reporting at the beginning of his pastoral visit yesterday to Pompeii, the Holy Father meeting with a charitable organization assisting those in need, urging them to always trust in Jesus and let his word inspire their efforts. Pope Leo telling pilgrims gathered there for his visit to allow themselves to be inspired and propelled by the joy that comes from our Lord's words and his example and proclaim it to everyone. Yesterday, he did visit the Temple of Charity at the Shrine of Pompeii. That's the first anniversary of the election as Pope, his election as Pope. The encounter with those engaged in the Shrine's charitable operations marking the first event of the Holy Father's pastoral visit on Friday, first to Pompeii and then to Naples. The Holy Father thanking the organization's volunteers for their generosity and trust, saying, "It is beautiful for me to begin this pastoral visit in the footsteps of St. Bartolo Longo, whom I had the joy of canonizing on October 19th of last year. He called it a place of grace where Our Lady of the Rosary and St. Bartolo gathered men and women of every age, background, and condition in order to lead them to the one source of that universal love which alone can give the world serenity and harmony. It leads them to God," he said. He's also expected, the Holy Father, to visit France at the end of September, the French Bishops' Conference, making the announcement this week after formally extending an invitation to the Pope. An official itinerary has not yet been released, but he is expected. He will visit both Notre Dame Cathedral and the pilgrimage town of Lourdes in southwestern France. And the State Department says Secretary Marco Rubio and Pope Leo discussed the situation in the Middle East when they met yesterday. NBC's Alice Barr reporting it marked the first meeting between a member of President Trump's cabinet and the first American pontiff in almost a year.
3: Amid tensions over President Trump's sharp criticism of the first American pontiff who has spoken out against the war.
4: Iran cannot have a nuclear weapon. And he seemed to be saying that they can.
3: The Pope rejects that.
2: The State Department, meanwhile, says the closed-door meeting underscored the strong relationship between the United States and the Holy See. And according to a communique from the Holy See press office, the cordial talks, as they described them, saw both states renew the shared commitment to fostering sound bilateral relations between the Holy See and the U.S. The encounter also included a exchange of views regarding situations on the regional and difficult humanitarian situations, as well as a need to work tirelessly for peace. Separately, the Holy See press office said discussions about countries enduring war included some African and Middle Eastern countries, such as Lebanon and Iran. And they also spoke about Cuba, which has seen heightened tensions with the U.S. recently. Yesterday, the nation marking the National Day of Prayer down in Florida, the city of Pompano Beach, for example, said it wanted people of all religious backgrounds to meet around the City Hall flagpole at noon to join together for a moment of reflection, and they did just that.
5: They want to share this moment with prayer, hope, contemplation, will allow anybody who wants to say a prayer to say a prayer.
2: The holiday established in 1953 through a joint resolution of Congress signed into law by President Harry Truman. It is observed on the first Thursday of May. Texas Attorney General Ken Paxton is investigating 29 school districts for compliance with the state law requiring the Ten Commandments to be displayed in classrooms. He announced yesterday the probe will also determine if school boards have taken a mandatory vote on whether to allow voluntary in-school prayer time. President Trump says a ceasefire between the U.S. and Iran is still on after the two countries traded fire yesterday.
4: They trifled with us today. We blew them away. They trifled. I call that a trifle.
2: U.S. Central Command said earlier it did intercept attacks on U.S. Navy ships transiting, trying to move through the Strait of Hormuz, calling them unprovoked. In response, the U.S. targeted the Iranian facilities responsible for those attacks. Meanwhile, officials in Iran accused the U.S. of violating the ceasefire between the two countries, saying Iran attacked U.S. vessels in retaliation. In a post on Truth Social, the president said no damage was done to the U.S., and he warned that we'll knock them out a lot harder if Iran does not sign a deal. And the White House strongly criticizing Star Wars star Mark Hamill as one sick individual yesterday after he blasted out a mocked-up image of the president dead in a grave. The 74-year-old actor, best known for playing the original Luke Skywalker, posted the AI-generated image on Blue Sky of the president lying beneath a tombstone with the words Donald J. Trump, 1946 to 2024, and the words, "If only." Hamill, a known Trump critic, accompanying the image with a lengthy caption again attacking the president just days after a suspect was nabbed for trying to assassinate Trump and his top aides at the White House Correspondents' Dinner. And the New Jersey Motor Vehicle Commission is planning to recall a license plate because it is seen as a threat similar to what the former FBI head James Comey is accused of making. A picture of a Subaru Outback's license plate, FDT-8647, was posted on social media sites this week, and Trump supporters complained after interpreting it as a call to kill the 47th president of the United States. And Deria Albinger tells us, speaking of the president, he is preparing to give a commencement speech.
6: President Trump will deliver the keynote address to graduates of the Coast Guard Academy this month. The school, which is located in New London, Connecticut, will hold its 145th commencement exercises on May 20th. It's a return trip for Mr. Trump. He last spoke to the ensigns in 2017 during his first term. Last year, they heard from former Homeland Security Secretary Kristi Noem. I'm Daria Albinger.
2: And the Trump administration's new counterterrorism strategy targets left-wing groups, Islamic extremists, and narco traffickers. Sebastian Gorka, senior director for counterterrorism, releasing the strategy this week, claiming last year we saw more left-wing terror attacks than right-wing for the first time in 30 years. And British voters are rejecting Prime Minister Keir Starmer's Labour Party, which took huge losses in local races in yesterday's UK general election. Starmer says the results are very tough, but vows he will not step down.
7: We haven't done enough to convince people that things can improve, their lives can get better, the hope. And I'm not going to walk away from that challenge.
2: Thousands of council seats are up for grabs while votes are still being counted. Early results show huge gains for the right-wing Reform UK party led by President Trump ally Nigel Farage. Farage claims it indicates a truly historic shift in the politics of Great Britain. And Scott Pringle tells us college students are reporting a lot of problems trying to get at information following a massive data breach of a system used by thousands of universities, including Rutgers, Princeton, and Columbia.
8: The hacking group Shiny Hunters is claiming responsibility and threatening to leak students' personal data held by the company that runs Canvas. Most students have access again to the software system, but some are reporting problems.
9: All of our study materials, all our resources, our lecture slides, things like that, can't access them right now.
10: We're in the middle of final season, and we're all just trying to get our papers in.
8: Shiny Hunters is giving schools until May 12th to negotiate a ransom deal before releasing the data. I'm Scott Pringle.
2: Cleanup and recovery efforts underway after a dozen tornadoes ripped through the state of Mississippi. The United Cajun Navy and the American Red Cross have deployed volunteers to the area to help victims find shelter, food, and essential supplies. Hundreds of homes and businesses were damaged by the Mississippi tornadoes. Tammy Trujillo tells us Meta says it will use AI to scan photos and videos to try and figure out if a user is under age 13.
11: That's how old you have to be to have an account on Meta platforms, Facebook and Instagram. The company says the system's already in use in a few countries, but will be rolling out more broadly soon. I'm Tammy Trujillo.
2: And it is a busy Friday morning. It's Friday, May 8th. Hope you're doing well. We're going to talk a lot about the Holy Father this hour. We're going to take a look at the bottom of the hour after we speak with our very own Peter Gagnon, president of EWTN Studios, for our Inside Word this week. Taking a look at the Holy Father's beautiful statement to employees of the Vatican Library and the facts on the importance of reading, especially reading books, what it can do for us. And then we'll take a look at Father Gregory Pine and Rebecca Doherty and their beautiful 20-day podcast, which is focused on the book that the Pope says shaped his spirituality. We'll be right back.

0: This is Bishop William Walterscheid, auxiliary bishop in the Diocese of Pittsburgh. What are the benefits of confessing our sins? First of all, we receive forgiveness because in confession, we come to Jesus himself. Another benefit of confessing our sins is receiving the healing that Jesus wants us to have. What is the benefit of confessing our sins? To know to whom we belong, Jesus, the merciful Savior.
1: 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So how does discipline last a lifetime? Does that mean abusing your kids?
2: You don't discipline now, the world will later. Mm-hmm. It's that simple. So if you do it now, they don't have to be disciplined by the world. The world doesn't love them. Mm-hmm. World can hurt them pretty bad. The world's inconsistent and erratic. This is not a farm in 1880 anymore, Doug. Mm-hmm. In those days, you could have just been a pretty sloppy parent, but the culture was kind of in a certain uniformity, mm-hmm. and you didn't have to contend with technology and smartphones and everything else. Well, now, much more complex, and you have to be a much more intentional parent.
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5: Thanks for tuning in to EWTN's Catholic Connection on a Friday, May 8th. And it's great to have Peter Gagnon, who's the president of our EWTN studios, sitting in for our president emeritus, Doug Keck, who's taking a little time off. And we're talking about, of course, the Inside Word. Every week we bring you up to date on all the great coverage of various events and activities, not only around the country, but around the world in the One Holy Catholic and Apostolic Church. So busy, busy time, Peter, and great to have you on. Thanks for joining us.
6: Absolutely. Thank you for having me.
5: Yeah. All right. So what's first up on the hit parade? Because today was a big day down in the Campania region with the Holy Father.
6: Yeah. So we want to invite people to if they missed this morning's Mass, I'm sure not a lot of people woke up at, 4:30 a.m. Mm-hmm. to watch the Mass from Pompeii. But the Holy Father did a Mass from there. We're going to re-air it this afternoon at 3:30 Eastern. And it's a Mass and a supplication to Our Lady of Pompeii. And that supplication is a petition for mercy and peace that was composed by St. Bartolo Longo. So it's mm-hmm. it's a beautiful event, beautiful prayer, beautiful supplication, and, very timely. We need those prayers for mercy and peace right now in our world, so people mm-hmm. can tune in to that. Another program which is really neat that's airing tomorrow is a new film on Saint Margaret Clitheroe. So mm-hmm. and it's called Saint Margaret Clitheroe, The Marriage of the Lamb. And so this is a story of Saint Margaret Clitheroe. So she was, she was a very wealthy woman, but she was martyred because she secretly sheltered Catholic priests during the religious persecution in 16th century England. So a beautiful film to see her life and a beautiful example of courage and standing up for the faith and just actually fostering the faith by sheltering the priests who were bringing the Eucharist to the people at the time in mm-hmm. the midst of persecution, how they persevered. So that's a great film that people can tune in to check out. The other thing you also mentioned, Mother's Day, obviously, Mother's Day weekend. And what we do each year is we kind of have a Mother's Day marathon with Mother Angelica. So, yeah, and we usually, what we are doing is we're highlighting her miniseries that she did on heaven. So throughout the day, different parts throughout the day, beginning very early in the morning at like 5 a.m. and going all the way to the evening, we scatter different episodes of her series on heaven. So she just had incredible insights on heaven. So it's everything from, what is the beauty of heaven? What knowledge are we going to have in heaven? What is heaven's work, etc. So it's really a fantastic series. So people can mm-hmm. check that out. We also have on Mother's Day special episodes of Savoring Our Faith with Father Leo Petalinghug. I know you're buddies with him, mm-hmm. and he just does great. It's just a great show, but it's Mother's Day special, so kind of mom approved recipes and how to honor our mom.
5: Is his mom going to be on with him? That'd be cute.
6: No, but he highlights the importance of mothers, and how we should honor them. And I'll be honest, all my kids get together and they make a meal for my mom, for their mom, my wife, every Mother's Day. So they're planning the menu this weekend and stuff. So it can give some people ideas on what to do to honor their moms.
5: That's cool.
6: Yeah. The other thing I would look at next week is Our Lady of Fatima. So twice a year, we air live events from Fatima on May 13th and on October 13th. And you can start off by finding more information about who the Fatima children are. A lot of people know them, but there are those who aren't that familiar with the saints. So in the beautiful example of them, so there's a program called Champions in Faith, and it gives kind of the story of the children of Fatima with actually Sister Angela Coelho, who is a postulator of the cause. So you can check out that program. It airs on the 12th at 3:30 in the afternoon. And then we will carry the rosary and candlelight procession from the Shrine of Lady of Fatima, which is just a gorgeous event. And that will air in the afternoon as well because of the time difference. It airs May 12th at 4:30. And then the next day is the Holy Mass in honor of Our Lady of Fatima. So from the square there. And again, wow. A fantastic event. And that airs at very early. It's 5 a.m. Eastern, but we'll encore it at 3 p.m. Eastern as well. Mm-hmm. So people can check that. And the beautiful thing with that is at the end, they have the blessing of the sick at the end of Mass. And they do the famous, waving of the white handkerchief saying goodbye to Our Lady as the statue is processed back to the side chapel. So it's just a beautiful, moving tribute of farewell to Our Lady. So tune into that. And then we do have a few other things. One is the Worldwide Children's Holy Hour. We're going to do that in Pantsville, and that's on the 13th as well at 10 a.m. And that's where we encourage people to gather children. Literally, children will gather throughout the world to be praying for united in peace and praying for families. And so we've done this for many, many years, and we've actually expanded it to doing it twice a year instead of just once. And it's a beautiful mm-hmm. event for children to come together and to pray a Eucharistic and Marian Holy Hour. So we encourage families to come together. And I know often there are actually schools that come together, and they'll bring all the school children to the chapel, and they'll all be praying at the same time throughout the world. So we've had different countries tell us they're all praying together, united. So, which is a great event. Finally,
5: wow,
6: pro-life.
5: There's a lot going on.
6: So let me go through these last couple things very quick. Pro-life events from Canada. So the March for Life in Ottawa takes place on the 14th. So there's the Mass for Life.
5: Yeah, I'm jealous that they get to have their March for Life in May, and ours is in January.
6: I know.
5: Just saying.
6: You don't have to be out there with parkas and the freezing cold. I know, because you've done the March for Life so many years in January. But
5: it's okay.
6: It's great. It's great that they're doing it, and it's expanded every year, and more people show up, and it shows the importance of these marches throughout the world. Mm-hmm. So we'll love to highlight them when we can. So we'll do live coverage of that. There's a candlelight vigil the night before as well. So all of those are events happening the 13th and the 14th. And then if I can just highlight, people go to our EWTN Plus, our online platform, our digital platform, because we're going to be posting some new content there. One is the Nikki Kingsley story, From Muhammad to Jesus. So she's her conversion from being a Muslim, is an amazing story. It's an amazing story. So people should check that out. It's going to show up on our Plus platform on May 11th. You can check it out on YouTube as well, but it'll go there. And then just our continuing series, Catholics and Cappuccinos, with Siobhan Hogan.
5: Oh, she's a riot. I love talking to her. I interviewed her a couple
6: weeks ago. She's hysterical.
5: Yeah,
6: she's great. It's just a fun podcast, and she does a great job. And just in this week, the new one is she's a comedian, Lisa Marie Riley. But she turned to her faith after the loss of her husband and her father, and then became a comedian. So it's really neat. That'll hit on May 14th. So just continue to check out our Plus platform and see all the new content that's there as well. So that's yeah. the highlight. A lot going on.
5: There's a lot going on. May's a busy month. But, you know, now as the head of EWTN Studios, you've been with the network for many years, obviously, doing great work. But what kind of, I mean, changes have you seen, Peter, in the last, with the advantages that we have now with the new type of technology? And you mentioned EWTN Plus. Before we let you go, have about 2 minutes left. What are you seeing that we can really use in terms of spreading the gospel even further, thanks to technology?
6: Well, a couple of things. One is the different platforms out there, and we're seeing mm-hmm. an increased not only people viewing, whether it's YouTube, whether it's Instagram, like our new Plus platform, which is a great new experience. If people haven't gone to that yet, it's on all the major devices, and we're except for the phones. So our app and our phone app is in the process of being developed. Should be released by the end of the year. That's going to be an incredible new experience as well. But it gives you opportunity to share the content, right? So people share whether mm-hmm. they see a short reflection with Mother Angelica on YouTube or on Instagram, or whether they're watching full content. The technology allows you to share that content a lot easier with others. So that's what we really recommend. When people see something that really impacts them, tell others about it and share the links to that. So that technology yeah. allowed to that. It also allows us to do a lot of really new content and to debut it in different ways. So the beauty is that people can see it in so many different ways. They still watch it on our linear channels, right? On cable, on Dish mm-hmm. Network, et cetera, mm-hmm. on those channels. But there's streaming, there's YouTube, there's Roku, you know what I mean? So there's so many different ways people can get the content, and it shows the depth of what EWTN has. So I encourage people to go to those different platforms and search for the content and all this new content that we have that's out there.
5: Yeah, and share it, as you said. Peter, thank you so much. You know how busy you are. Appreciate it. Great update. A lot going on, but all good. Thanks be to God. EWTN.com, and don't forget EWTN Plus. 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
12: Hey, this is Michael O'Neill, the Miracle Hunter. 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Also, Miguel Sancho joins to talk about his brand new book, Evidence of the Extraordinary.
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14: How many times have you heard it said that the church has been weak and ineffective? G.K. Chesterton says the church has been so powerful and effective that it colored even the things that it had not hoped to influence and changed its enemies as well as its friends. It affects everything it touches. It inspires a life-changing love in its friends and a self-destructive hatred in its enemies. Its enemies will do everything.

0: talk about it on today's Take Two with Jerry and Debbie. And now back to Catholic Connection with Teresa Tomeo.
1: Friday is going beautifully. It's May 8th, 2026. It's the fifth week of Easter here on EWTN's Catholic Connection, our Fact Check Friday segment. You may have seen in the news that the Holy Father, who's having a very, very busy schedule right now, spent some time this week with members of the Vatican Publishing House, and also I mentioned the Vatican Library earlier. If you can ever get there, it is a pretty cool thing to see. It's amazing in terms of the available documents and the manuscripts and the books that are just, they go back centuries. Anyhow, I digress. But a very beautiful meeting with the Vatican Publishing House employees marking a very special anniversary of 100 years. Now, speaking to the staff in the Vatican, the Holy Father describing reading as a nourishment for the mind and a vital antidote to closed-mindedness in the digital age. And you think about all the different technologies, and Peter Gagnon was just going over the beautiful ways that we can use these technologies, obviously, for the good. And the Church does not say that media are bad amongst themselves. They're not intrinsically evil, right, on their own. But it's the way we use them. And during this week and the last couple of weeks, I've been sharing with you some very important stories and developments regarding Meta and TikTok and the addictive nature of these different social media apps and accounts and outlets. And so we know that the media can be used wisely or can be used in a bad way. But in this case, the Holy Father is telling us, in addition to using it wisely, as we just discussed in the last segment with Peter, that in addition to the technology such as broadcasting and cable and the internet, what about just sitting down and reading a good book? So the Holy Father says it's an opportunity to think. The Pope noting that the physical nature of a book reminds readers of the importance of thought, reflection, and study. He says reading helps cultivate a conscience and well-formed critical sense, guarding against fundamentalism and ideological shortcuts. For this reason, he's urging everyone to read as a way to resist rigid attitudes and reductive views of reality. He says holding a book is like meeting its author, and all those who have read it before are reading it now or will read it in the future. He linked this to Holy Father's call for a culture of encounter, suggesting books serve as bridges for dialogue, enriching understanding, and broadening perspectives. For Christians, the Holy Father stressed that books, especially those containing the lives of the saints or spiritual reflections, can deeply touch the heart, highlighting depictions of Mary reading Scripture, St. Anthony of Padua holding the open Gospel, and St. Augustine at his desk with a heart symbolizing truth and charity. He called on Catholics to nourish themselves with the Word of God so that it may shape their thinking and actions. Now, the Vatican Publishing House was founded in 1926, and it's such a beautiful, beautiful thing that we have this available to us, and also beautiful to learn what the Holy Father had to say about reading. So for some more facts on this Fact Check Friday, I did some research this morning, and I thought I would share with you some other benefits of reading. And it's funny because it came up when I was doing the research online. I came across, pun intended, I guess, a very good article from 2024 on reading from Reader's Digest. All right. So they have 11 ways reading is good for us. Okay. The actual title is 11 Science-Backed Benefits of Reading According to Experts. And again, this is dated 2024, so still pretty recent. Okay, number one on the hit parade, gives your brain a workout. If you want to challenge your mind, crack open a book. A study published in 2023 in the Scandinavian Journal of Medicine and Science and Sports linked reading with better thinking in children. The more you read, the better your brain works, okay? Even problem solving becomes easier as you develop the ability to see problems from different angles. This is pretty much what the Holy Father was saying, that you're just not locked in one particular view of the world. You can get to see things a little bit differently, perhaps. Reading is to the mind what the gym, the experts say, is to the body, only without the sweaty gym clothes. Number two, there is more and more evidence to show that it could help protect against cognitive decline. Digging into a good book can take years off your mind. According to a study,

where researchers found that frequent reading activities were associated with the lower risk of decline in older adults. The study took 14 years to complete and involved 4 face-to-face interviews with nearly 2,000 people ages 64 and older. Those who engaged in reading at least once a week had a lower risk of cognitive decline, and it didn't seem to matter what the adults chose to read. Either newspapers, magazines, and books of all kinds all helped protect mental function. And this is really powerful. It helps melt away stress. If you've ever been swept up in that breezy beach read, the article says, you're probably aware of the stress-reducing effect, one of the most immediate benefits, they say, of reading books. Reading is like escaping to a calmer dimension without leaving your couch. There's a 2009 study from the University of Sussex finding that even 6 minutes of daily reading can reduce stress levels by 68%. Other studies have shown that regular readers have better sleep, less stress, higher self-esteem, and lower rates of depression than non-readers. And here's a good reason, another good reason, it boosts your vocabulary. Even if it's been decades since you had to worry about the SATs, you can still use both novels and nonfiction books to expand your mental dictionary. Researchers estimate that we learn 5% to 15% of all the words we know through reading. And of course, audiobooks have an edge over paper and ink novels. That's because stumbling across a new-to-you word in a book might help you decipher the word's definition. Number 5, according to this article about reading and the benefits, it boosts mental wellness. Reading supports mental wellness, and it's not hard to understand why. Who hasn't finished a real feel-good book and, well, felt better? Great stories can transport us to a happier place on tough days, but even less rosy tales have a place. Well-rounded characters with relatable struggles help us feel less alone. And teens who report reading often also report having better mental health. And also, this is a biggie, number 6, it develops empathy. Numerous studies have shown that readers of fiction books tend to empathize better with other people. Reading about an experience allows a person to feel the same feelings as someone actually going through that experience. Kathy Oatley, an author and professor emeritus of cognitive psychology at the University of Toronto, was involved in one of those studies of how fiction develops empathy. The more fiction in the form of novels and short stories that people read, the better became their empathy and understanding of others. Number 7, it's a great motivator. Have you ever finished a great book and felt inspired by what you read? Okay? Compelling books may motivate readers of all ages. There's proof that reading actually leads to higher achievement at school. Number 8, it even helps you sleep better. Sometimes nail-biting true crime books keep you up at night, and many a book lover has succumbed to the allure of just one more chapter, only to continue straight through to the end. But one of the surprise benefits of reading is that books can help you sleep better. That's number 8. Number 9, it could give your workout more staying power. I love that. Okay, why? Well, have you ever considered the fact that one of the benefits of reading a page-turner is that it keeps your mind occupied for longer while your body sweats it out? 10, it builds community. They're talking about book clubs and getting together there. And 11, it helps you learn new things. So, listen to your father, as in the Holy Father, who talks about the importance of reading. And there's a ton of evidence, lots of facts to back this up on Fact Check Friday. We'll be right back.

0: Mother Angelica had a simple goal when she began EWTN, to reach the world with a gospel message. 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We've never wavered from our mandate to proclaim the truth and majesty of the Catholic faith. 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
1: Toddlers are really cute until they don't get what they want. Then they throw things, stomp their feet, and scream. There's a toddler inside your head, you know. It's cute until your life doesn't go your way. Then that inner voice yells, screams, and kicks until you're exhausted. The best thing to do with a toddler who's having a tantrum isn't to engage that tantrum head on, is to divert her attention to something else. The same is true with that little voice in your head. Look, maybe you're feeling disappointed by life events, expectations that weren't met, hurt by someone you love. It's okay to feel pain. But once your mind starts kicking and screaming and locking you in a cycle of dark, negative thinking, it's time to disengage. Use your will to direct your thinking in a different direction. And as St. Paul said, set your mind on things above, things that lift you up instead of dragging you down, things that fill you with life instead of deflating you. 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
3: Thanks so much for tuning in to Catholic Connection on a Friday morning. It is May 8th, 2026. And as I mentioned, we're talking a lot about the Holy Father. Of course, Peter Gagnon, our president of EWTN Studios, joined us for the Inside Word at 15 minutes past the hour. And many of the activities, of course, we'll be covering in the next few weeks involve the Holy Father. And then for our Fact Check Friday, we actually had some quotes from the Holy Father when he was speaking to the Vatican Publishing House earlier this week, the employees, on their 100th anniversary, about the importance of reading. And speaking of reading, we have on the phone with us this morning Father Gregory Pine and Rebecca Doherty. We're going to talk about their 20-day podcast on the practice and presence of God. So here's the reading part, folks. This is the book the Holy Father says shaped his spirituality. Thank you both for joining us. Father, first of all, tell us about the podcast overall, the housekeeping details, and where we can find it. Thanks again.
4: Sure, yeah. It's available where podcasts are found, so through audio and video that folks can find on YouTube. But it's actually maybe the fifth or sixth installment in a series that Ascension launched in 2023. So It's been through, at this stage of the game, episode or seasons on Introduction to the Devout Life by St. Francis de Sales, Confessions by St. Augustine, Story of a Soul by St. Therese of Lisieux, The Imitation of Christ, and I think I've just reasoned myself to it's the fifth installment. So there you go.
3: And so, Rebecca, how did you get involved in the project, and what are your hopes and goals for the podcast?
5: So, Father Gregory, who is my brother, is a seasoned veteran with Ascension and the Catholic Classics podcast, and so he very kindly invited me to join him for this book, and I was so excited. I have a background in teaching theology, and per your theme right now, I'm an avid reader, so I love reading. And so Father Gregory invited me to be a part of it, and we recorded the 20 episodes. We've done some promo material, and I'm just really excited for people to have an opportunity to break open this 17th century classic, which is quite doable. It's short, and I think very applicable to our day-to-day, whether you're a Catholic priest, a wife and mother, you know, in the business world, the teaching world. So my hope is that this will bear fruit for all who listen.
3: Mm-hmm. So, Rebecca, is it difficult to break down a book, and do you hope more people will pick up the book that Pope Leo says shaped his spirituality?
5: I hope so. I think it's Brother Lawrence offers us something that's very accessible, so I don't think it's too hard to break it down, and I think it, my hope is, and I think it will be accessible for all who read it, and people will come to know not only this work, but also maybe form more of a kinship with the Holy Father, who loves this book as well.
3: Talking with Father Gregory Pine and Rebecca Doherty about the 20-day podcast on the practice and presence of God. That is the title of the book that our Holy Father Pope Leo says shaped his spirituality. So, Father, you mentioned the other books that you're breaking down in podcasts. What's been the response to those other series that you've done so far?
4: Great question. Short answer is I have no idea. I think the people who are good at promotion would say it's been incredible reception.
3: It's been incredible. It's been a massive response, right?
4: Yeah. Small nations have converted en masse to the faith. But I kind of like spend a lot of time in my office under a rock, and I don't always know what's actually going on in the world. I'm surprised, honestly, when things that go on in the world correspond with what I think is true. Like, I'll go out there and I'll be like, St. Thomas Aquinas says this, and I think that's cool. And people will be like, I think it's cool, too. I'm like, really? So, I'm going to go ahead and guess and say that.
3: I'm just going to say, so you don't know, I'm sure there's been Ascension does a great job with all their production. So, in terms of your own feeling on this, and why do you think this is helpful for Catholics to grow in their faith, these types of podcasts?
4: I think it's helpful because, you know how some people, they say they want to quit smoking, but they don't actually want to quit smoking. They want mm-hmm. to quit smoking. I think that's true mm-hmm. for a lot of people when it comes to, like, reading the spiritual classics, Mutatis Mutandis. Like, I don't know if a lot of us want to read the spiritual classics, but we want to read the spiritual classics. And so we, like, find ourselves lounging on a hammock, drinking a non-alcoholic beer and saying to ourselves, would that I could read the spiritual classics. Alas, I need an outboard motivation motor. So I think that mm-hmm. That's basically what we're offering here, the type of thing which will help you to read the spiritual classics while lounging in a hammock.
3: Well, and summer's coming up, too, so you got to think about that, right? Get your summer reading. I was just talking about the importance of reading and in general, especially how a good book makes you feel when you're sitting on the beach or swinging in your hammock. Okay, so, Father, I'll go back to you, and then Rebecca, I want your thoughts, being that you know about this book and have been teaching theology as well. Tell us about this book, The Presence of the Practice and Presence of God, and why it's so important.
4: So it's kind of a Frankenstein book. I should be better at promotion. I should say things that are more coherent. But it's a kind of Frankenstein book in that it was stitched together from a series of different texts. So Brother Lawrence of the Resurrection, who, as Rebecca said, lived in the 17th century, himself a Carmelite living in Paris throughout most of his life, he wrote a couple of things down which summarize his approach to the spiritual life. And then he had a priest friend, Father Joseph de Beaufort, who was a secretary of sorts for an influential bishop of the time, and he thought that Brother Lawrence of the Resurrection was the goods, the real deal, the bee's knees. I'd keep going, but I'd tax your patience. So he wrote a couple things about Brother Lawrence of the
3: Resurrection.
4: Rebecca,
3: is he always like this?
5: Yes. And you'll find more of this on the podcast.
3: Okay.
4: As she says to herself, remind me not to listen. So it's like five short things, but they speak to each other because it's one, Brother Lawrence's thoughts, and then Father Joseph's thoughts about Brother Lawrence's thoughts. And it all kind of comes to the same, which is how to live in the presence of God by a habit of recollection.
3: Mm-hmm. Wow. Okay, it's the bee's knees, though, right, Rebecca? That's what your brother said. I have to admit, Father, I'm a lot older than you and both of you. I haven't heard that one in a long time, so that was pretty good.
4: Yeah, I specialize in early 20th century compliments.
3: Yeah, well, I'm not that old. I'm old, but not that old.
4: No.
3: Rebecca, so, as a theology teacher, why do you love this book so much, and why do you love Father Lawrence, or Brother Lawrence, I should say?
5: So I love him and his writings because his practicality and humility comes through. And I think per some of the things that Father Gregory just said, sometimes we have this idea, I want to read the classics, but then we think of St. Augustine, who was, brilliant and wrote many works, and it's like, it's a little daunting. Whereas, and I highly recommend reading St. Augustine, but also with Brother Lawrence, it feels like you could just, and part of it, as Father Gregory just said, is it's conversational. So there's a handful of conversations he has with Joseph de Beaufort, a handful of letters he's written to both men and women, religious, lay people. His writing feels approachable, and he writes in a humble way such that the reader, maybe I'll just speak for myself, the reader, the listener might feel like, I could do this. This is written for me. I don't have to have a theology degree for mm-hmm. an extensive lexicon like Father Gregory Pine to understand what he's, you know, writing about, talking about. And I think it's also applicable. My hope for the reader, the listener, is that they'll be able to gain fruit from it, is that because it's, as Father Gregory said, kind of Frankenstein-y, it comes, the writings and the thoughts come through in kind of short clips. And so, especially in the, so when reading, you could, you know, read a letter, read a conversation, put it down, come back to it later. When listening to the podcast, you could, you know, listen each day while, you know, chopping salad, folding the laundry, mm-hmm. on your commute to work. And so it's, you know, we don't have to carve out a ton of time to read this long work, but we can be in conversation with God as we go.
3: So, Father, in terms of how the podcasts work with the particular books, how do you present them to the viewers, to the listeners? Do you actually read chunks of the book, portions of the book?
4: We do, yeah. And, yeah, so it starts with, like, a little intro, and then we'll have a section of reading, and then a section of commentary, and then, like, a little prayer at the end. Yeah, so we both got mail-away degrees in audiobook dictation, so we're both certified. No, just kidding. Yeah, so we read the book, and then Ascension makes it sound good, and then people can listen to it.
3: So how many books are still, let's say, you know, in the lineup to possibly be turned into a podcast? Do you have more in the future, Father?
4: I think Ascension is planning on, I don't know if I'm allowed to say this, but they didn't tell me not to. So I think they're planning on a work of St. Teresa of Avila for the next series.
3: Yay! That's my girl. I was named after her. Woo-hoo. Can't
4: Let's
3: wait.
4: Go. Okay, cheers. Yeah. Cheers to you.
3: Thank you. Go ahead. Finish.
4: And after that, I don't know. But my suspicion, it's the type of thing which is open-ended, so potentially infinite. Yeah.
3: Let me read a quote from the Holy Father's statement this week when he met with the employees of the Vatican Publishing House for their 100th anniversary. And I want to get your response, and Father will go back to you first, then I'll have Rebecca weigh in. He says, a book is an opportunity to think. In the digital age, the physicality of the book reminds us of the role of thought, reflection, and study. Reading nourishes the mind. It helps foster a conscious and well-formed critical sense, guarding against fundamentalism and ideological shortcuts. For this reason, I urge everyone to read books as an antidote to closed-mindedness, which is reflected in rigid attitudes and reductive views of reality. This is very similar to comments that Pope Francis had made previously about the same topic in terms of opening yourself up to different materials. Father, what do you think about listening to something in audio on a book or watching it in the podcast versus reading? Do you think there's a difference there?
4: I do. I probably shouldn't undercut the podcast / content creation industry, but I think it's worthy, right? I think it's worthwhile to write books because there's a sense in which you have to suffer for your word. And the more concrete the medium, I think the more you have to suffer for your word. So, like, you think mm-hmm. Middle Ages, what, I don't know, if they're working on vellum or if they're working on a kind of crass form of paper, but these things would have cost a lot of money, and they would not have been as widely available as they are at present. And so you had to think about what you wrote down, and you had to suffer for the words that you wrote down, and you're actually commending it to your reader in so doing. Like, this is something that I thought that you might profit from. And so I think that with the spiritual classics, there's a sense in which, one, that investment goes before us of holy and wise men and women who have walked the walk, talked the talk, and seen fit to include us in the conversation. And then I think that a lot of what we do, you know, we stand on the shoulders of giants, but we also seek to appropriate the gifts that they've given us, you know, to make them our own. And I think that, I think that a Christian doesn't have to be original. He or she just has to be faithful and discover those beautiful things which have been said by our Lord and been communicated by wise and holy Christians before us. So, yeah, I think there's something good about just having the book, investing in what another has invested in, and then doing what we can to unpack it. And I think that's the idea of the podcast.
3: Yeah. Rebecca, you'll have the last word.
5: The last word. So,
3: yeah. Almost the last word. I do have to wrap up the show, but go ahead.
5: The second to last word.
3: Yes.
5: As human beings, we're body and soul, and our Lord, the second person of the Trinity, stepped into our world. And so there's something very important in the physicalness, the incarnationalness. And so when we read a book and we're physically flipping the pages, I think it, in a real way, slows us down, helps us to be present to the thing in our hands, and maybe pause more. There's been, you started the episode or in the previous segment talking about, you know, the research about the goodness of reading books, and I'm a homeschooling mom of five, and so we're doing a lot of reading. There's a lot of research about reading aloud, how even after your kids know how to read, it's good to, you know, hear the words, store the grammatically correct sentences. So, you know, there's all this research where kids are getting glasses earlier because they're looking at screens. And so just in a very real, practical, tangible way, a physical book, I think, helps us to slow down, to be present, which is the theme of this podcast and this book, that God is already present to us. And
3: Rebecca, we're out of time, but a great response. Father Gregory and Rebecca, thank you so much. The Ascension Catholic Classics, The Practice of the Presence of God. We'll be right back.
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7: You're 100% correct. 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
3: Thanks so much for tuning in to hour number one of EWTN's Catholic Connection on a Friday. It's May 8th, and we'll have the news for you next hour on EWTN's Radio Extra, as well as your weather. And we are going to have an ode to moms, compliments of a Catholic convert and a devout Catholic, the late Irma Bombeck. And I'll talk a little bit about my mom, Rosie, and share some insights from her. And also just wanted to wish all of you a beautiful, happy Mother's Day. To all moms, spiritual moms, moms who have their own children. And if you want to find out more about spiritual motherhood, it actually is a phrase that John Paul II referenced in several of his documents on women, including Mulieris Dignitatum, on the dignity and vocation of women. He also references the beautiful role of women in the world and in the home in his beautiful papal letter to women. So just a few documents to check out if you're interested. We have Michael New joining us. We're going to take a look at the Supreme Court temporarily blocking telehealth abortion, so abortion pills. Okay, so this is a big story, but it's not over. It's not the end of the story, because they said they wanted to do this temporarily because they wanted to review the whole situation with these abortion pills. So this is an important story we're covering for you. And Michael New, who is with Catholic University, he'll be joining us. He's also with the wonderful Lozier Institute, which does a great deal of pro-life research. So again, I hope you can tune in to the second hour on EWTN's Radio Extra, coming your way in about 2 minutes. Stay tuned.

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10: In the book of Genesis, chapter 3, verse 19, we read, "Into dust you shall return." 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
3: 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The monthly jobs report's out. It's beat expectations. Most analysts predicting about 55 to 60,000 new jobs to be created in April versus the 178,000 the previous month. Instead, the Bureau of Labor Stats says non-farm payrolls jumped by 115,000 last month. President Trump calling recent U.S. attacks on Iran a love tap. U.S. Central Command says it conducted self-defense strikes against Iranian targets Thursday after Iran fired at U.S. destroyers in the Strait of Hormuz. The president downplayed the exchange when asked about it by a reporter, claiming the ceasefire between Iran and the U.S. was still in effect. The State Department says it's revoking the passports of parents with unpaid child support. Officials said starting today, thousands of parents who owe $100,000 or more in past due child support will have their passports revoked. Parents with significant child support debt being advised to make payment arrangements. A new case of hantavirus has been found on an island where a luxury cruise ship made a stop last month. The MV Hondas has seen a number of confirmed cases of the virus, typically spread by rodents. UK officials say another suspected case has been detected at another island in the South Atlantic. A Memphis Democrat calling on the city to leave Tennessee after Republican lawmakers carved up its only majority black district. The new congressional map was signed into law Thursday. Democratic Congressman Antonio Parkinson responded by saying, "Let my people go and let Memphis secede from the state." And Pope Leo expected to visit France at the end of September. The French Bishops' Conference made that announcement this week after formally extending an invitation to the Holy Father. An official itinerary has not yet been released. It's expected the Holy Father will visit both Notre Dame and Lourdes in France. Keeping you connected with the church and world 24 hours a day and on the web at relevantradio.com.
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9: When the birth control pill was invented, most people thought it would be a good thing. There were a few naysayers, like the Catholic Church, but most people who were outside the church thought that this would help people. It would give them control over their fertility. It would make marriage stronger. These kinds of arguments were advanced. It would make abortion far less likely. So it was said, and we can't blame the people back then for not understanding what would happen. What happened was the opposite of what was predicted. Instead, divorce rates skyrocketed, cohabitation took off, families became broken on a scale not seen before in history, and abortion also skyrocketed. So there are complex explanations for why these counterintuitive things took place, but they did. And that left the family in a more fractured situation than we have ever seen.
10: Excellent point. Excellent point. Thanks for playing that, Cyrus. I appreciate that. I want to go back to AI for a second. Sting whom you may remember, had a little band called The Police, and he had a somewhat of a solo career after that. You might have heard of him. And let's play audio three about Sting as a musician and songwriter, his thoughts about artificial intelligence and how it's rising all around us.
11: All of us are in danger of losing our work to AI. All of us. Everyone. Mm. Whether you're an artist or a journalist or a lawyer, your job could be replaced by this technology that none of us quite understand where it's leading to. So the play's message really is the importance of community, the importance of supporting the people next to you. And I believe that very strongly. I think community is the only thing that will save us, frankly.
10: Community is the only thing that will save us. I think that's a good point. Kind of getting back to your circle of friends in the real world and what's real. There's a place for AI, and I like AI as far as it goes. I'm not afraid of it. I'm not angry about it. Some people are. I can respect that. They have a different way of looking at it than I do. I see all the benefits that are possible with AI. Let's say diagnosing cancer long before a traditional test or diagnostic might find it. And we're now seeing examples of that. We're applying AI to medical situations like this are saving lives. Maybe even, who knows, maybe with the benefit of AI, we're going to be able to find actual cures for things like cancer. I certainly hope so. So as the Bible says, test all things, hold fast to that which is good. There is a good dimension to what AI can do. But that doesn't mean that we should close our eyes to the realities of how it can be made to do terrible things that we don't want to see happen around us. So it's just interesting to me that Sting would weigh in on this topic. You'd think that he'd be so busy counting all of his money because he'd been so successful. And I noticed that he didn't. You notice that, Cyrus? He talked about lawyers, etc., but he didn't mention singer-songwriters. But we already know, like with Suno and other AI music-generating programs, that you can create music that, I mean, unless you really don't know. I mean, what was that band? Was it Velvet Sunrise or Velvet Sundown, something like that, that was in the charts and you kind of liked their music until you found out that it was an AI song?
12: Oh, that's infuriating.
10: Or a band.
12: Yeah, we were driving from Green Bay to back home and we were jamming to this album. It's so good. And then that night, I see this news article about how AI, 100% AI-generated music had found its way onto Spotify. And I was like, oh, no. And I clicked it, and sure enough, it was the band I had been jamming to. And I felt like violated.
10: The band that doesn't exist.
12: I felt stupid, and like I should have saw it, but I didn't. And so that's how good it is, and it actually sounded good. A lot of conflicting emotions.
10: Yeah. Yeah, we've talked about this before, you and I, and also you mentioned that your kids are like dead set against AI.
12: I hate it.
10: I think that's going to change. I don't know what will make that change in attitude. I think it probably will change. By the way, the lady who was speaking in that earlier video is the author Mary Eberstadt. She's written a number of books for Ignatius Press on topics like birth control, etc. And I neglected to mention her name, so I just wanted to mention that to her. And Cyrus posts all of these videos so you can see them for yourselves and share them if you wish to do so. But that's her name, Mary Eberstadt. Now, on the AI thing, that ties into even what we have been doing here to have a lark, you know, have a little fun now and then. People who write emails, and I think we've sort of focused on, the ones that are, let's just say, unhappy with maybe something I say on the program. They're never unhappy with you, Cyrus, but I rub people the wrong way at times. I apologize, but, you know, what can I do? That's life. I have opinions. You have opinions. We all have opinions. But I have an email here, Cyrus. Do you have the song ready for Penny's email by chance?
12: Oh.
10: You have that at the ready?
12: I have it ready for a rejoin.
10: Okay.
12: So I was gonna come back to that after a break.
10: I see.
12: But okay. If you want to set it up.
10: No, yeah, I'll set it up now. And then we will, actually, you know what I'll do is when we get ready to take the break, I'll read the kind email. And this is a nice email. Don't get me wrong. Penny is a nice lady. She's down in Florida. She wrote an email. And so.
12: This is the don't keep going. Is that right?
10: Yeah, this is don't keep going.
12: That's the one.
10: Don't keep going. So we'll press pause on that and I will get to that. So Penny, if you're listening down in Orlando, thank you. We really appreciate the email. I read it with interest, and I thought it would be nice to respond with the song, which I think you'll like. I think you'll like it. 888-914-9149. This note comes in from Miriam, listening on the Relevant Radio app. Patrick, why don't we emphasize the Holy Spirit as much as we do God and Jesus? It always kind of seems like the Holy Spirit is almost an also-ran. Why is that? Well, let's first of all take a step back and say, God is one God in three persons, Father, Son, and Holy Spirit. So when you say God and Jesus, I think what you mean is the Father and Jesus and the Holy Spirit. Just a little Trinitarian terminology that we should try to keep focused, because the Holy Spirit is God, Jesus is God, God the Father is God, it's the triune God, these three persons who subsist in one divine nature. And I think you're right, at least colloquially. Take the Nicene Creed, for example. When you read the Nicene Creed, or better, when we say the Nicene Creed at Mass on Sunday, you notice that the Nicene Creed only talks about the Holy Spirit a couple of times. So, I believe in one God, the Father Almighty, maker of heaven and earth and of all things visible and invisible. I believe in one Lord Jesus Christ, the only begotten Son of God, born of the Father before all ages, God from light, God from God, light from light, true God from true God, begotten, not made, consubstantial with the Father. Through him all things were made. For us men and for our salvation, he came down from heaven. Here's the first instance. And by the Holy Spirit was incarnate of the Virgin Mary and became man. For our sake, he was crucified under Pontius Pilate. He suffered death and was buried and rose again on the third day in accordance with the scriptures. He ascended into heaven and is seated at the right hand of the Father. He will come again in glory to judge the living and the dead, and his kingdom will have no end. I believe in the Holy Spirit, there's the second mention, the Lord, the giver of life, who proceeds from the Father and the Son, who with the Father and the Son is adored and glorified, who has spoken through the prophets. I believe in one holy Catholic and apostolic church. I confess one baptism for the forgiveness of sins, and I look forward to the resurrection of the dead and the life of the world to come. Amen. So you'll notice that proportionately, the majority of the creed focuses on Jesus, the Son, the Logos. The Father is mentioned, and the Holy Spirit is mentioned, but the focus seems to be on Jesus, and I think this can be a clue in answer to your question. Why does it seem as though we don't really emphasize the Holy Spirit? Not that the church doesn't emphasize the Holy Spirit. Certainly the New Testament does. But Jesus came to us, the second person of the Trinity, as Jesus. And so that is the most personal, up-close, detailed 3 years of public ministry, teaching, miracles, the crucifixion, the resurrection, the focus on the Lord Jesus Christ. I guess you could say we take our clue, because when God came to us in this way, the Holy Spirit didn't come to us incarnate. The Father didn't come to us incarnate. The Son, the Logos, came to us incarnate. So, If we can think of that as a clue, it's not that God says, I want you to focus more on Jesus and to the exclusion of the Father and the Holy Spirit, but we can't help but see that the great majority or the great preponderance of how God has revealed himself to us has been in and through the incarnate Lord Jesus Christ. So it's to be expected, I guess, that we would focus on him, that person of the Trinity. Again, not to the exclusion of the other persons, but because he made himself, thank God, so central to us that we can't help but see him sort of front and center. Now, Jesus talks about, I will send the Paraclete, the Comforter. I will send the Holy Spirit who will guide you, the church, into all truth. We see him actually fulfilling that on the day of Pentecost when the Holy Spirit comes into the upper room in the form of tongues of flame. And we see at the baptism of Jesus in the River Jordan, we hear the voice of the Father in heaven. We see the same scenario or a similar scenario again on the top of the Mount of Transfiguration, where the voice of the Father, who's invisible, we don't see the Father, and his voice says, this is my beloved Son with whom I am well pleased. This is my beloved Son. Listen to him, things like that. And it's interesting, it seems, that the Father never reveals himself to us, at least en masse. He always reveals himself through Jesus and under the inspiration of the Holy Spirit. This is God in every case. We can't divide the persons of the Trinity into triparts. But what's interesting to me is that Jesus said, if you have, because his apostles, his disciples said to him, Lord, show us the Father, because they hear Jesus talking about the Father, the Father, the Father. Show us the Father. And Jesus says, if you have seen me, you have seen the Father. That doesn't mean that God the Father had brown hair or a beard or a body or anything like that. It's a way of saying, I am the express image of the invisible God. This is why the Bible talks about Jesus incarnate as an icon. It uses the Greek word icon to describe him as coming to us, coming among us in a way that we can see him, we can touch him, we can talk to him, we can hear him. We have all of these sensory, we, of course, most specifically being the apostles and the other disciples at that time. But this is why it's entirely biblical to depict Jesus, like to have a crucifix, to show Jesus as a little bitty baby in the manger at Christmas time, that kind of thing, because he himself is that living icon of the invisible God. And therefore, back to your very good question, I think this is why there's so much emphasis on Jesus and seemingly or comparatively less emphasis on the Holy Spirit, because you can't see the Holy Spirit. You can't see God the Father. And human beings as we are, we have in our souls the operation of our imagination. The imagination, let's take a quick stop here for a moment. Your imagination is that faculty of your soul that translates the
13: sense. We go through difficult things.
10: Input that you get, let's say you see a tree outside. You don't have to see every single tree in the world to know the category of tree. And there are different trees, and they look different. Some are much bigger, some are much smaller, all kinds of different shapes and sizes, different trees. But you can still have in your mind that universal category of tree or tree-ness, so that when you see a tree, you automatically know that's a tree. I don't have to compare it to every other tree in the universe, or the world rather, because I know that universal form. So that is an abstraction, and this is important, so this is why I'm taking a moment to talk about this. You as a human being, you with a rational soul, have the capacity to abstract from individual things the universal form of the thing, the category of trees or dogs or cats or pizza or whatever. Those categories now are universals in your mind. Your imagination does that. That's the operation of the imagination. It creates, you might say, a mental image of that abstraction. It can also do the same thing and does do the same thing with the individual instantiations of a thing. Like you see a cat, well, you know that cat as a cat. But you also know the whole category of catness within which that particular cat falls. Now, you may say, why are you going into all this detail? Here's why. Because you can't visualize the Holy Spirit. I can't either. No, none of us can. We can't visualize God. So what do? We hobble along. We can visualize Jesus because he did come to us incarnate in a manner that we can understand. It's intelligible to us. In the beginning was the Word, and the Word was with God, and the Word was God, verse 14, and the Word became flesh and dwelt among us. We saw him, we collectively speaking, saw him in the manger as a baby, saw him in the streets of Nazareth as a boy, saw him in his public ministry as a man, walking and talking and expressing human interaction with everyone around him because he is true God and true man. That we can understand because we can visualize that. That's why it's so easy for you and for me to visualize Jesus. But it's not easy to visualize God the Father and God the Holy Spirit. And indeed, the Holy Spirit took the form of a dove. But the Holy Spirit is not a dove. The Holy Spirit is not a bird. Just like God is not a burning bush, he took a form that would be somewhat intelligible to somebody like Moses in Exodus 3 with the burning bush, or the dove in John chapter 1, the baptism of Jesus, etc., etc. So I think ultimately, and I realize this is a rather lengthy answer to the question, but it's a very profound question that you're asking here. And it seems to me that that's where this issue really can be played out, and that is, if we could visualize the Holy Spirit in the way that we can so easily with Jesus, chances are we'd be talking a whole lot more about the Holy Spirit. But what you can't visualize with your imagination tends to be more theoretical or ethereal, the kind of thing that the average person doesn't necessarily spend a lot of time thinking about, to our detriment, of course. So that maybe is the, you might say, the phenomenological, or the way of appearance that these truths have, and the way they land on us and the way we react to them. And with that, I will take a timeout. 888-914-9149 is the number to call to be on the air. Have room for you if you want to be on the air. Call that number. And plenty of emails as well. Right after this, I'll be right back.
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0: Which is it? Do I keep going?
1: Keep going.
0: Keep going. Ah, that's so good. That's not Sheryl Crow, by the way.
1: Are you sure?
0: So this, I'm pretty sure. Sounds like it might have been her back in the day. All right. So this is a nice lady. Her name is Penny. She's down Orlando way. And she says, "Dear Patrick, help. I'm going crazy with the overuse of all the keep going and the interjections of all kinds of funny canned comments. A little of it occasionally is all good fun, is all in good fun. But otherwise, it's become very irritating.
2: Keep going.
0: And hard to listen to your show.
3: Whatever.
0: I'm sure I'm not the only one. Trying to hold it together here. I'm sure I'm not the only one who feels this way.
2: False.
0: So I felt compelled to share how I felt with you because I've always loved the show. And
2: fact.
0: I just have come to the point where I don't know if I can take it anymore only because Jamaican me crazy, LOL. She said LOL.

0: Nice email.
1: It is a great email. Thank you, Penny. I really appreciate that. It's good to know. And we'll do the best we can. It's a balancing act over here.
2: Full stop.
1: By the way, did your hamburger come with a dose of misogyny?
3: Your hamburger comes with a dose of misogyny.
4: If you disobey the rules, you get cut off.
1: I'm telling you, Penny, Cyrus has got a million of these.
2: So don't mess with me when it comes to words like that.
1: Keeping him away from those is nigh unto impossible.
5: Amen, gonna happen.
1: Can I get an amen?
5: Amen and a woman.
1: All right. Okay.
6: Get that in your spirit.
1: I'm going to shake this off here. But seriously, though, thank you, Penny. I appreciate it.
0: Right,
1: emails go to Patrick at, hey, Penny got a song out of this. Not everybody can say that. Somebody asked us.

0: The drummer's good. Yeah. Here's an email that came in from Emma, and it's actually just came in this morning. She says about AI songs. She says, thank you so much for the AI songs. My twin and I played Keep Going. Now you can play Don't Keep Going, because that's another song. She says, my twin and I played the Keep Going song on repeat in the car, and we've been singing the Taco Tuesday song for the last 2 days. That's too much tacos. They are so catchy. Please continue making them. Have a blessed day, Emma. P.S., she says, can you make an album? I'm pretty sure we can make an album. In fact, we already have enough for a couple of albums. So it's a matter of simply releasing them when the time is right.
1: Do we do a double album? Do we just release one album at a time? So many options.
0: Here's a note. I'm telling you, Cyrus, this literally rolled in 10 seconds ago. In fact, I want you to see this one. It's from Jessica in South Bend. She says, I need Keep Going in all your songs. I need Keep Going and all your songs when I'm on the treadmill. Please, please release your album.
2: You keep going.
3: Keep going.
2: What do you do to keep going?
3: Keep going.
2: How do you keep going?
3: Keep going.
1: As easy as that.
0: Thank you, Jessica.
4: That's almost ingenious right there.
0: Thank you. This is Mike in Plymouth.
5: Calm down, Cyrus, please.
0: I think Plymouth, Massachusetts. I'm not sure. Mike in Plymouth here. I love your show. I very often enjoy the podcast replays of the show. In fact, I listen to the podcast more than the live show. Sometimes I even listen to a replay of the live show because there aren't commercials. That's true. I want to support Relevant Radio, and I realize much of your revenue is from advertisers who care about active listeners. Is there any meaningful difference or a station preference that us listeners should elect to listen to live versus a replay? Thanks, and keep going. Thank you, Mike in Plymouth. That's a really good question. I don't know that. Now, Cyrus, you have a foot in the engineering world and a foot in the broadcast world on air. Put on your engineering hat. Do you know in terms of statistics and measuring, you know, results? I know that we have measurements both for live audience as well as for streaming. I really don't know. Do you have any insight for Mike in Plymouth on that, Russell?
1: You know, what I do, Patrick, I don't like the fuzz of AM radio. So when I'm driving, I listen to the live feed through the app.
0: Yeah.
1: And it's great. It's always perfectly clear. I never have any dropouts. So that's what I do. I listen on the app.
0: Yeah. Yeah, I listen to the app a lot, actually. And it is really nice because as long as you have a cell connection or an internet connection, it's very clear. And yeah, there are no commercials in the way that we, you know, think of the commercials on the live broadcast. But that's a good question, Mike. I think the best way I could answer your question is there is a meaningful difference, but it's the same difference, if I could put it that way, because we do have very exact and carefully studied statistics or numbers on the streaming. So I myself don't see this data typically, but we know at

0: 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A lot of people listen to the program on Spotify and other platforms. And so they know that down to the penny, how many users or listeners are there at any given moment, as well as like the Arbitron Nielsen ratings for the live markets, hearing people or hearing shows on the radio. We have a way to study that as well. And there are a lot of other things that I probably don't even know of. But I don't think it makes a difference one way or the other which way you listen to the program. So what I'm going to say is just listen both ways. Listen live for 3 hours and then listen to the streaming for at least 3 hours. I think that'd be a happy medium, don't you, Cyrus? I think that would work.
1: Keep going.
0: Only 6 hours a day. Janet just wrote me a note, and it only has three words in it. Yes, keep going, Janet says.
1: Keep going.
0: And Greg just sent me a note. He's in Indiana. I mean, this is in real time. They're just coming in one after the other. He says, don't change, Patrick and Cyrus. We need to be inspired and to laugh. You're touching our souls and our funny bones. Keep going, he says.
2: That's great. It's important to laugh. When we spend a lot of time going over the news and what's happening in the world, and it's not always sunshines and rainbows.
0: Yeah.
2: And so it's just, I think it's really important to keep going.
0: That's one way to put it, to keep going. And I must say, I do not agree with the thesis that there's too much tacos. That just doesn't, that does not have the ring of truth to me. Very popular song, though. Let's go to Susie in California. Hi, Susie.
3: Hi, thanks for taking my call.
0: You're welcome.
3: I want to say keep going as well. I love this radio station, and Cyrus is right. I tune in because I do feel like the burden of everything that's going on in the world, and so I love to listen to you guys. I like to hear the Catholic perspective.
0: Thank you.
3: The reason I'm calling is because I run a Latin employee resource group for a Fortune 500 company. This is a side, this is like extra work that I do on a volunteer basis, aside from my normal duties. And everyone, you know, has events that they promote, and we promote them across the groups. Mm-hmm. And so I was recently asked by the Pride group to send an email to my membership asking them to attend the Pride Parade. There's going to be a big Pride Parade, and they just want a good showing. I got this email on Tuesday, and I've been holding on to it. I don't want to send it out. My conscience is telling me not to send it out, but at the same time, I don't know how that's going to be perceived by the company. I feel like it might get around. I have shared other groups, you know, call outs for events. Like I recently shared an Asian group's inclusion event. They're not calling it diversity and inclusion anymore. Mm-hmm. They just call it inclusion. So I recently shared that. And so I wonder if people are going to notice that I'm purposely not sending out the Pride event.
0: Oh, they'll notice. And they'll notice immediately. I'm sure.
3: So I think you're right. And so I was just wondering what your thoughts are. I do see you as the wise father. I love my father, but, you know, I need a wise father, one that's grounded more in religion. And so in Catholicism. And so that's how I see you. And so I'm calling to ask for your opinion.
0: That touches my heart, Susie. Thank you for that. I appreciate that. So I will approach it this way to say, I understand completely why you have this qualm, because you recognize that there's a problem with that ideology, that lifestyle. You're not trying to oppress anybody. You're not trying to stop anybody from living their life the way they want to do it. But when they co-opt you into promoting something that you don't agree with, that's the quandary, right? Where you're the one who has to press the send button, knowing that by pressing the send button, a message promoting this lifestyle is going to go out to people, and you would rather it didn't. Is that a good way to describe it?
3: Yes, I don't want to promote that lifestyle, yes.
0: I think under the circumstances that what I would do in your situation would be to demur and to say, I'm sorry. And you could say that to your boss or whoever is maybe at a higher level than you, and tell him or her, just, I have a moral qualm about this. I don't want to do this, but I don't want to mess things up for you. And since you're like ultimately the decision maker, I'm just a volunteer. And I'm reading some things into what you said, so maybe this isn't exactly the scenario, but is there somebody above you that you can say, I don't want to do this, and I need you to handle this and tell them no? Because if you say, if you're the one who does that, they may, just knowing how things go, they may decide to try to make an object lesson of you personally, and they may try to publicly come after you personally and doxing and all the things that we know that people are quite capable of doing. If you can avoid being in the crosshairs, I think that would be a good first step. What do you think about that, first of all, before we continue?
3: I think that is a good step. I actually have a co-lead with that runs the group with me as well, so I could ask him to send it off instead of doing it myself.
0: Is there any precedent in this organization for saying no to any other groups for any reason?
3: Not that I know of.
0: Okay.
3: Not that I know of.
0: What if the Right to Life group, let's say that California Right to Life wanted to send out a pro-life message to everybody on your list, would that pass muster? Would you press send? I mean, I don't mean you personally, but would your organization press send for a specific group that promotes being anti-abortion? Do you think that would go?
3: I don't think so, because I've never seen it. So I'm going to say that, no, it does not.
0: Okay.
3: It wouldn't fly.
0: Yeah, and that's where I'm wondering if you might have some leverage there in saying, we don't press send to the email list for everybody who asks. We do it for those groups that are doing something that's pertinent to what we do, whatever it is that you're, the company that you're volunteering for, whatever it is that they do. So it could be that the whole pride thing has nothing to do with what this organization does. So you could just say, I'm sorry, we don't do that because it doesn't fit with what we do. And you're probably going to get a firestorm regardless. If you say no, they're probably going to come unhinged. Hello? You know. But that could be a bit of leverage where you could point out, we don't just automatically press send for any group that comes in and says, we'd like you to send an email blast to your people. So the pro-life issue comes to mind because it's divisive. Half the country, it seems, would be in favor of that. Half the country would be adamantly opposed to it. So that's another thought. But ultimately, if I can offer you like a bottom line, my thought would be, I understand your dilemma. And if I were in that situation, I would say I would rather go volunteer for another company than compromise my moral principles. I'm not trying to police anybody's life. I'm not interested in trying to tell anybody how they can live or who they can love or what they can do with their bodies, but I don't want to be compromised and be forced to promote something that I don't agree with. And if it means I can't volunteer here, that's a shame, but I'd rather leave with my head held high and go volunteer somewhere else where I'm not going to be put in that situation.
3: Right. Leading these groups is seen as a step. Like it's a high visibility role where leadership gets to see you and your passion, and then it works as a stepping stone, if you will. And
0: right.
3: So it will be very visible if I do stop leading the Latino group.
0: Yep. I can imagine. There is a sacrifice, isn't there? A bit of a cost. But you know what? Imagine this. We have to take a break, Susie, but think about this. Maybe do a cost-benefit analysis. Imagine the one scenario where you say, I'm sorry, but no, I'm not going to do that. Well, then you can't volunteer here anymore. Okay, well, I guess I can't volunteer here anymore. That's a shame. I wish I could, but I understand. That's one scenario. What about the other scenario? You say, well, I'm going to go along to get along. I don't believe in this. I don't like this. But because I want to be more visible and rise through the ranks, I'll press send, even though I know I really don't want to. but I'll do it anyway. Just play out that scenario in your mind and imagine how you'll feel afterward, where there was some kind of compromise, and how are you going to feel about that afterward? Now, feelings are not the sum total of how we make decisions, but it's part of it. Will your conscience bother you in the second scenario where you go along to get along? Will your conscience bother you in the first scenario where you say, I'm not going to do that, I'm sorry, but I'll take the hit if I have to? I really wish it didn't come to that, but if I have to, I will. So I would recommend that as you're evaluating this and thinking about the cost or the benefit. And also don't forget to think about which scenario do you think will bother your conscience more?
3: Yes. Okay. I know what I need to do.
0: God bless you. God bless you, Susie.
3: Thank you, Patrick.
0: You're
3: Thank
0: welcome.
3: You. I appreciate it. I need it. You guys as well.
0: Thank you. Well, we rely on you, Susie, and your prayers, and you can count on ours, that's for sure, especially as you step forward in faith to make this decision. God will bless you.
3: Thank you.
0: You're welcome. All right. Be right back.

0: The only thing that doctors have to report are abortion pill cases, deaths. They don't have to report injuries. And so we don't even know how many women are being injured every year by these very, very strong chemical drugs.
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2: Hello, this is Bishop Terry LaValle of the Diocese of Ogdensburg. 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Remember, O most gracious Virgin Mary, that never was it known that anyone who fled to your protection, implored your help, or sought your intercession was left unaided. Inspired with this confidence, I fly unto you, O Virgin of Virgins, our Mother. 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O Mother of the Word incarnate, despise not our petitions, but in your mercy, hear and answer them. Through Christ our Lord. Amen.
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0: Today, you're not taking PTO, Cyrus. I know that because you're here. When you're not here, you're taking PTO.
1: Wherever I go, there I am.
0: 888-914-9149. You mentioned you had an email, Cyrus, during the break.
1: Oh, yeah. Let me jump back.
0: Yeah.
1: All right.
0: While you're doing that, here's one that comes in from James in Iowa. He says, one sure way to dismantle the argument that contraception prevents abortion is to point out that Planned Parenthood hands out free contraception. Yeah. Good point, James. Because the way I figure it, they hand out the free contraception like candy, knowing that if you, you know, use the contraception, you're going to be more promiscuous. And if you're more promiscuous, you know, accidents happen. And hey, that's our business model, because we have a product just for you if that condom fails, et cetera, et cetera. Good point, James. I appreciate that. And this one is from Lynn, who says, I love your show. And there's a red heart in this. There's a red heart emoji. So that's how I know she really loves the show. Love your show the way it is. It's never boring. Always enlightening with my faith, with a big dose of fun attached. Thank you. Thank you, Lynn. Kind of you. And this one is from Tracy, who says, I'm laughing at myself. It took me a year to get the connection of the jingle Papa Americano to Pope Leo. Keep going, she says. I mean, I think 99 out of 100 people. Papa Americano. Crank it. Let's get to the words. Give me the words. That's what Tracy wants to hear. All right, whatever. Papa Americano. It never meant anything until about a year ago. Oh, by the way, FYI, need to mention this. Do you have on your smart TV yet the Relevant Radio Plus app? You really need to get it because it's chock full of excellent, high quality, beautifully produced video content for you to watch. It's all free. You'll find me on there too. I've got a few things up there on Relevant Radio Plus, but it's an app you put on your smart TV like you'd put any other app on there. And by app, I mean channel. 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Now, if you're a kid, you shouldn't have a smartphone. But if you're an adult, you can handle a smartphone, put Relevant Radio Plus on there. It's an app. Just get it in your app store. Again, free. And here's the thing. Speaking of Papa Americano, Pope Leo XIV, of course, the first American pope. It's still a year later. Sounds kind of weird to even say that. I never thought we'd ever see an American pope. But Father Robert Prevost, then Bishop Robert Prevost, then Cardinal Robert Prevost, is now Pope Leo XIV. It's been a year now. And there is, in coordination with our partner Rome Reports, a brand new profile documentary about Pope Leo. He talks about his own time as an Augustinian monk. He talks about community life, contemplative prayer, apostolic mission, the church's challenges and opportunities, captures joyful reactions of those who knew him when his name was announced from the balcony of St. Peter's about a year ago. And you can watch all of it and a whole lot more on the free Relevant Radio Plus app for your smart TV. Did I mention that it's free? Because it is. I'm going to say don't keep going on that, Cyrus, only because I got to get back to the phone calls. But you had an email you wanted to read.
2: He just read it.
0: Hit me. Oh, was that the one?
1: That's all right.
0: Oh, I thought you wanted to read it. Okay, sorry about that.
1: It's all good.
0: All right, it's all good. Okay, no wonder you were smiling at me. Let's go to Marcy in Modesto. Hi, Marcy.
3: Hi, Drew, I'm sorry. never mind. Anyway, the reason I'm calling is I wanted to address Susie's situation. I had very similar situation where I had to take a stand, which I did. I ended up losing my job. They fired me. I had a wonderful 3-month vacation with my daughter. We just bonded together while I was looking for another job. Mm-hmm. I ended up with a better job. And I started that job when I was 64. I worked till I was 69, and I got a full pension when I retired.
0: Wow.
3: When I left the job. So God rewards you for doing the right thing. You know, if you do the right thing, not only did I feel good about what I did because I knew what I did was right, but I was rewarded in the end.
0: No doubt. May I ask, if you don't mind me being nosy, I'm just curious, what was the scenario? What were they asking you to do that you couldn't do?
3: Okay. I worked for a large medical facility, and we had a doctor, and they were really trying to blackball him, so to speak. And my boss was very much against them, and hers was a very personal situation that I backed him because he was doing a good job. He was a good person. And I believe in fairness. I believe everybody should be treated fairly. And so I had to take a stand, and it became whether you're either with me or against me type of situation. Yeah. And I had to chose to be against. And like I said, then I got a job that was so much better with large medical facility and got a full pension.
0: That is great. So, I'm so happy for you. Good for you, Marcy. Yeah.
3: So
0: that's encouraging.
3: And I felt good.
0: Yeah, and you had the last laugh,
3: Yeah. Plus, we went to trial, and I was kind of like a witness, and he ended up getting a $3 million settlement. So, I mean, hey, he benefited too.
0: Wow. Sounds like a difficult situation, to be sure. But we were talking, when I was talking to Susie a little while ago, I mentioned that imagine how you'll feel if you go along to get along and you do the thing that you really don't want to do, but you do it anyway. Will your conscience bother you later? That's always something really important to think about. And if you had to replay the tape and you wound up doing what you wound up not doing, how do you think you would have felt afterward?
3: Oh, I don't think I could felt good about myself because I knew that was wrong. You know, when you know it's wrong, I think easier to make the decision. If you've been raised, you know, with morals, you know what's wrong and you know what's right, and you just pray on it. And that's what I did. I prayed on it and made the right decision.
0: Yep. Well, you can never go wrong if you say, I'm going to do what I believe in my heart. My conscience tells me this is the right thing to do. And at least in my own experience, usually when you're faced with a quandary like that, the right thing to do is almost always going to be the more difficult thing to do and the thing that's going to cost you something. But you never look back on it with regret because you don't have to look back and say, I wish I had done the right thing.
3: Yeah, exactly.
0: Thanks,
3: exactly.
0: Marcy.
3: Well, and like you said, you walk away with a clear conscience.
0: Yeah, and that's so important. And, you know, when I look back on all the times I didn't have a clear conscience, and I wish I could rewind the tape and do things differently. And, of course, we can't do that. So it makes sense to do the right thing in the moment. You'll never regret it. Thanks, Marcy. Let's go to Chuck now in Yorba Linda. Good morning, Chuck. Have you been down to the Nixon Library in Yorba Linda there?
4: Yes, it is, actually.
0: Yeah. It's a cool place.
4: Yes, it is. I've been there a couple times, several times, actually.
0: All right.
4: Patrick, you guys are doing a good job. Just keep it up.
0: Thank you.
4: I have a question about Mark.
0: Okay.
4: 2, second chapter of Mark, verse 18. And the question is helping me to make the connection between the disciples being told why they're not fasting.
0: Yeah.
4: And then yet on verse 21, Jesus makes a connection with the unshrunk cloth and wineskins.
0: Yes.
4: I'm struggling with understanding, making that connection. Could you help me?
0: I'll do my best. So what I'm looking at right now is the clock, and I see that I've got I've got 2 minutes. I guess I can take a run at that, Chuck. How about that? So I'll begin by reading the passage in question so people know. So Mark 2:18. Now John's disciples and the Pharisees were fasting, and people came and said to him, why do John's disciples and the disciples of the Pharisees fast, but your disciples do not fast? And Jesus said to them, can the wedding guests fast while the bridegroom is with them? He's referring to himself. As long as they have the bridegroom with them, they cannot fast. The days will come when the bridegroom is taken away from them, and they will fast on that day. No one sews a piece of unshrunk cloth on an old garment. If he does, the patch tears away from it, the new from the old, and a worse tear is made. and no one puts new wine into old wineskins. If he does, the wine will burst the skins, and the wine is lost. And so there are new, and so are the new skins, but new wine is for fresh skins. So as I understand this passage, the Lord is juxtaposing the old and the new, meaning the old covenant. He is bringing the new covenant. The Pharisees are accustomed to the old covenant, the old ways. Now, one aspect is that Jesus is identifying himself as the bridegroom, and he's saying, I'm here with my apostles right now. This is not an appropriate time for them to be fasting. And he doesn't necessarily refer only to, or maybe even, he's not necessarily mainly referring to fasting from food, because they have the, this opportunity to sit at the feet of the Lord and, in a figure of speaking, to feast on all of the teaching that the Lord is giving them. So how about this? Because we have to take a break, I'll come back and talk a little bit about the wineskins and what that might mean as well. Thanks, Chuck. Stand by.

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3: 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The recent U.S. strikes on Iran being called a love tap by President Trump. The Central Command says it conducted self-defense strikes against Iranian targets Thursday after Iran fired at U.S. destroyers in the Strait of Hormuz. President Trump downplayed the exchange when asked about it by a reporter, saying it was just a love tap and claimed the ceasefire between Iran and the U.S. was still in effect. There are still issues being reported by some college students after a massive data breach of a system known as Canvas that's used by thousands of universities. The hacking group, Shiny Hunters, claims responsibility, threatening to leak personal data held by the company that runs Canvas. The group giving schools till May 12th to negotiate a ransom deal. Declassified UFO files have been made available to the American people by the Pentagon, according to the Department of War. It released never-before-seen files related to alien and extraterrestrial life on this day that are now all in one place, no clearance required. The department said it will be releasing new materials on a rolling basis, and groups of info will likely be posted every few weeks. The post office holding a nationwide food collection event known as Stamp Out Hunger. Letter carriers to pick up donated food left in shopping bags, mailboxes on Saturday to bring to local food pantries. Foods in most need include peanut butter, whole grain cereals, canned fruits and vegetables. And the State Department says Secretary of State Marco Rubio and Pope Leo talked about the situation in the Middle East when they met at the Vatican Thursday. Marked the first meeting between a member of the cabinet and the first American-born pope in almost a year. The State Department said the closed-door meeting underscored the strong relationship between the U.S. and the Holy See. This comes as President Trump is taking issue with his criticism of the war in Iran. Keeping you connected with the church and world 24 hours a day and on the web, relevantradio.com.
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8: I'm 30 years old. Not one of my friends has children. Zero. No one. No one's having kids. Do you know how hard you need to abuse a mammal to make them not have children? Mm. like for real. Let's step here back a moment, right?
9: Never thought of it that way.
8: Yeah, look, GDP goes up. People have enough food, you know, and whatever. No one's having kids. Yeah. And this is across the world. This is across both the West, the East, you know, everywhere it's happening. So there's a thing that happens, especially with younger, like even younger than me. Like the kids are like 18 today. There's a huge problem where they don't dance. No one dances. They go to clubs and they don't dance. Yeah. Why is this? Because you get recorded.
10: Yeah.
8: If you're an 18-year-old kid, you go to a club, you get recorded. If you approach a girl and you mess it up, you get recorded. Wow. Everything is the panopticon now. Yeah. So if you had to ask me why, my answer is technology. Mm. My answer is social media. My answer is AI. My answer is algorithms. Do you know what dating app algorithms do? Do you know how they optimize? They don't optimize for you to meet your love of your life. They optimize you to keep coming back to the app.
9: Yeah.
8: And now there's a thing that basically we have sold out all of our dating norms, all of our, you know, interpersonal norms, two tech companies without our consent to optimize their ad algorithm.
9: Right.
8: I think there's a deep thing where we as a society have not dealt with the fact that we have to steward technology responsibly. We have treated technology as a Wild West.
9: Absolutely.
8: Just everyone can do whatever they want. You know, just sell all of our younger generation's dating lives to corporations for profit. There was, and who pays the cost for this? Who has liability? So I think the real problem is that we are, as a society, as a government, the generations that came before me, and also my generation, I don't want to exclude myself from this, but also generations came before me, just let technology rip. The promise was, if you let technology rip, if you let internet rip, there will be democracy and freedom and happiness and economic growth. And where is that? I think my generation is noticing that broken promise.
5: I cannot imagine when I was a high schooler, if everybody had phones and everybody was filming and posting to social media. I see his point. I mean, I cannot imagine going up to a girl and asking her, would you like to go out on a date with me? And I was not a smooth operator, so the smooth operators could probably do that very successfully. Sometimes you win, sometimes you lose. Sometimes you get a yes, sometimes you get shot down. But picture yourself, Cyrus, because I'm trying to picture myself back in those days, trying to ask a girl on a date, knowing that, A, you could be recorded, and then that shows up on, I don't know, Instagram or something. But the other thing too, I mean, where there's such a hair trigger about, like, getting angry at people, like getting angry at a guy who might ask a girl to go on a date and calling it sexual harassment or something, you know, sometimes there's a hair trigger. It makes sense to me, and I never really thought of it until I saw this video a few days ago. It never occurred to me that that could have a big factor to play in why so many young people now seem to not being getting, they're not getting married, they're not having children, or they're delaying marriage quite a long time. It never occurred to me that the rules of asking girls out on dates and all of those things have been so badly damaged and affected, and maybe in some cases even shut down by the world of smartphones and dating apps and things like that. You know,
10: I hadn't thought of it either. And what did he say? Like, no one's dancing, and because it's going to be recorded, and you're going to look goofy, and then then people are going to make fun of me, and no one's going to like me. I can't imagine the pressure that children have right now. I feel for them because they're walking through a universe that had never even been thought of by us, by men. I'm so sad for them. Like, I'm so glad when I grew up, I didn't have dating apps. How many awful choices would I have made in my youth if I had those options?
5: Sky's the limit.
10: Right. So, I mean, God knew when to when to put me on the planet.
5: I would have been on a rocket ship to hell.
10: Same.
5: So fast.
10: Same.
5: So fast. If there were smartphones when I was 15, oh my gosh.
10: Be terrible. Yeah, and so what these kids are going through. So for the parents that are keeping the phones out of their kids' hands, you're doing the right thing.
5: Yeah, absolutely.
10: You'll be on the right side of history with that.
5: Which is why, by the way, our good friends at Charity Mobile, it just popped into my head, might as well mention it. Your young person, your son, your daughter, too young to have a smartphone, but they're going to get ridiculed by their peers. 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It's a dumb phone. It can't get on the internet. So if you're agonizing right now, how do we tell Johnny, no, you can't have a smartphone, because Johnny's saying, if I come to school with a flip phone, all my friends are going to laugh at me because I'm like some hillbilly kid who's not allowed to have a smartphone. Well, go to charitymobile.com/Patrick and check out their Wyze phone. And you tell me if that doesn't look like a smartphone. But it will text and, you know, phone call and the important details, but it can't get on the internet. And, you know, back to this guy who's talking, he looks like he might be maybe 30. I don't know if he said his age, but maybe he's about 30.
10: Yeah, he says he's about 30.
5: About 30. Okay. I thought I heard him say something like that. he's the age of my younger children, my youngest children. He's now that age, or they're now that age, or close to it. And one thing that I, not with my own children per se, but just like observing their peer groups, it's something I've thought about too. I mean, like when my parents in the 50s were in high school, there's the sock hop every Friday night and dancing. And even when I was in high school in the 70s, dances were common. They were very regular and they were very well attended. You might get 400 or 500 kids at a dance in the gym. And then it went away. And I don't remember exactly when it went away, but it seemed like there a switch got shut off culturally. And then like dancing was no longer a thing. It was a bigger thing when my parents were in high school. It was still a thing when I was in high school, but it's not. It doesn't even exist anymore that I'm aware of. Do your high school age kids go to dances, Cyrus?
10: No, they don't. And well, they had a couple in junior, what do they call it, middle school.
5: Okay.
10: And it sounded like a lot like my experience when I was in junior high, where the boys would be on one side of the gym and the girls are on the other side of the gym, and only a couple of the guys that actually had courage and weren't afraid of mm-hmm. girls would mm-hmm. go and ask a girl to dance. But for the most part, it's just people on their cliques, and you're just in the gym.
5: Looking at your phone?
10: now it'd be looking at your phone, sure.
5: Hey, look at that guy. Look at that guy, Cyrus. He's going over to ask a girl to dance.
10: I'm going to take a video of that. This is going to be hilarious.
5: Yes. Yeah, and everybody's watching on Instagram. By the way, the guy in question, thanks, Cyrus, Connor Leahy, he's an AI researcher, founder of an AI safety organization called Conjecture, and he was the young man who was speaking in the audio, or actually it's a video of it. You can see it. Cyrus is going to post it on our social media and at the show page, relevantradio.com/Patrick. Now, I promised I would go back to Chuck and Yorba Belinda. We got sidetracked. So, Chuck, thanks for your patience. I'm coming back to you now.
9: Thank you. You had discussed with me briefly
5: about Mark chapter 2, and then we didn't get to the wineskins part yet. You want to do that now?
9: Yes, of course. Please.
5: Okay. And thank you for your patience with my detour. So no one sews a piece of unshrunken cloth on an old garment. If he does, the patch tears away from it, the new from the old, and a worse tear is made. And no one puts new wine into old wineskins. If he does, the wine will burst the skins, and the wine is lost. So are the skins, but new wine is for fresh skins. So I was just going to offer a brief thought of my own about this. As ever, I would always refer you and anybody else to actual Bible scholars. I am not a Bible scholar. I know the Bible fairly well to do the job that I do, but real Bible scholars with really deep insights would be able to take you deeper than this. So I would look, for example, at the Ignatius Study Bible that has notes on these topics here. But as I understand it, this is the Lord is making a simile here. It's a kind of analogy where the unshrunk cloth is new and the garment that has already shrunken is old. And if you put the two together, you're going to cause a problem, because when the unshrunken cloth shrinks, as he says, it's going to tear that old garment that has already shrunk. And he's juxtaposing himself as the unshrunk cloth, as the new wine. And just as he says in verse 22, if you put new wine into old wineskins, the old wineskins have expanded as far as they're going to expand. They're not going to be able to go any bigger to accommodate. But the new wine is going to, because it's not mature yet, as it ferments and goes through that process, it's going to expand and burst the wineskin because it can't handle it. So right. I understand. Okay. And so I'll just finish this out. I understand that Jesus is drawing a distinction between the old, tired, worn out, it's going to be replaced, old covenant, and the new covenant that is going to necessarily burst those boundaries. I'll pause. What do you think?
9: Wow, it's just the connection between the fasting, okay? Jesus is the bridegroom, and just making the connection between the wineskins and the unshrunk cloth. I'm just struggling with making the connection between the two, and perhaps there is not a connection.
11: I see a connection in this sense. Well, I see a connection in this sense that the Lord is using two sets of metaphors, similes, analogies. Mm-hmm. They're both driving at the same point, seems to me, but he's using two different ways of talking about it. So you've got the wineskins and the new wine and the old wine, and then you've got the unshrunken patch and the shrunk, the garment that has already been shrunken. But both of them he's using as a way to, you know, it's a very homey kind of thing that anybody would be familiar with, certainly in those days. And so I see the connection. This is just two ways of talking about himself. Two analogies that both refer to himself.
9: It's not quite that clear to me.
11: I see.
9: I need to pursue this, chew on this a little bit more.
11: Fair enough. And that's why I cheerfully recommend that you check out the writings of, you know, the Church Fathers, for example, in the Catena Aurea. They have sometimes very insightful comments that I have to go to find out what they had to say. Well, thank you, Chuck. And again, thank you for your kind patience on that issue. We'll go next to David in Richmond. Good morning, David. Richmond, California, that is.
12: Good morning, Patrick.
11: Yeah, hi.
12: So I was going to talk about a couple of callers. First one was Saul, the guy who was very concerned about whether he should attend a Protestant funeral.
11: Mm-hmm.
12: And I work at a cemetery where we have many, many Protestant services. And what I can tell him is that they will not pray for the dead. So if he does go, he can be the person that prays for the soul of the person at the funeral.
11: That's a good point.
12: So from that perspective, he could really contribute by being there. He didn't have to be, you know, out front about it. He could be private about it. But it's something that he should think about.
11: Yeah, good point. Keep going.
12: The second thing was, there was a guy that you spoke to a couple weeks ago named Michael. He was a former Catholic, became an evangelical, and he was really hooked into this once saved, always saved. And you had given him some pretty strong Bible verses countering that, but he seemed immune to those because he kept circling back to this personal experience he had of the Holy Spirit on an Easter Sunday.
11: Mm-hmm. I remember that.
12: So the question. Yeah. So the question that came to my mind was, Michael, while you were receiving this presence of God, which I don't doubt was real, and you were hearing the words of this pastor, is it possible that some of the words that this pastor gave you at this moment when your heart was open to the Spirit were incorrect?
11: Yeah.
12: Because that kind of cemented his belief. So he had this beautiful experience of experiencing God in person while hearing these half-truths coming into his ears at the same time. And so that would be the challenge I would throw out to him, just to have him think about that. So I just wanted to throw those two comments out.
11: I'm glad you did, and it makes complete sense to me that somebody who has a powerful emotional experience can interpret that to mean that the information that is pipelining into his brain at the same time must therefore be true because it happened at the same time as this powerful emotional experience. That's what you're saying, right?
12: Right. Yeah. Exactly. Yeah. Exactly.
11: I'll tell you a
12: story. So, I mean, for us, go ahead.
11: Well, I mean, if you had more, but I just wanted to share an anecdote from my own experience that gets to the heart of what you're saying. When I was in college, there was a Mormon philosophy professor whom I really enjoyed his class. I took a couple classes with him. And what I really liked was being Mormon, he was somewhat exotic for me as a Catholic, and I never really knew any Mormons. And so I was interested in kind of talking to him about what he believed. But I gave him as a gift for Christmas, I guess. We went on Christmas vacation. I gave him a gift of Frank Sheed's book called Theology and Sanity, which is a wonderful monumental book, basically distilling Catholic theology. I gave it to him because we had some conversations about the Trinity, and I said, I can't really explain it very well, but I've read this book, and he does a good job. So I gave him the book, and then like when we came back for the spring semester, he said, if you're interested in talking more about that book, I read it over the break, come on over to my house, and we can talk about it. So I was like, wow, okay. So I went over to his house. His wife was there and met her and all that. We went into his study, and he got the copy of this book, And he showed it to me, and it was completely marked up with notes in the margins, underlining sections. I was really impressed because he really read it. He read it carefully. And I said, wow, thank you. I mean, I didn't know if you'd read it at all, but thank you for being so attentive to it. And he says, I read it, and he says, I'll tell you what. He says, I can't disagree with what he says about the Trinity. It finally now makes sense to me. I didn't know it before, but it makes sense to me in a way I never understood it before. I now know what you mean when you talk about the Trinity. And I'm like, yeah, yeah. And he says, I can't argue with it. I can't refute it. I said, yeah, yeah. And he said, but I could never become Catholic. And I said, why not? He said, because I had a powerful emotional experience when I was a teenager. And in this emotional experience involving Mormon missionaries, he felt what he thought was like an angel telling him, this is true. Mormonism is true. You got to be a Mormon. And what was so struck me was that he honestly said, I really see this now and I can't argue with it, but I'm not going to embrace it because I had this emotional experience that I don't want to let go of.
12: The mind and the heart. The mind and the heart couldn't reconcile.
11: Yeah.
12: Yeah.
11: Yeah. To your point.
12: I think that happens a lot. And it happens a lot with Catholics who leave the church because those altar calls can be very powerful, you know? And it reminded me of the experience of how I feel after I go to confession. I mean, those of who participated in that sacrament, that feeling that you have of the relief and the experience of Christ's love, when you hear the words of absolution, are just phenomenal. And there's no words for it. It's just a great feeling when you've been forgiven. It's the same kind of thing. You can't convince me that that's not Christ forgiving my sins.
11: Yes, I totally agree. And non-Catholics who've never been to confession, I mean, obviously they haven't been to confession, non-Catholics who've never experienced it don't really know what you're talking about, at least not experientially.
12: Right.
11: But when they do discover it, those who become Catholic, it's an amazing thing. Yeah. Yeah.
12: Yeah, absolutely. Well, thank you so much for taking my call, and hope your mother has a great Mother's Day.
11: Oh, thank you so much. I appreciate that.
12: All right.
11: An early happy Mother's Day to all the moms out there. Thank you. I'll be right back.
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11: Is that self-aggrandizement, Cyrus?
10: It depends. What do you think? It depends on who you ask.
11: Yeah. 888-914-9149. James in Iowa says, Patrick, I had a similar conversation with a Mormon on a plane. She said she couldn't accept what I was saying because of the feeling she had about Mormonism. Strangely enough, she said the feeling was in her stomach, which I thought was strange because my conversion to Catholicism, was a whole body relief, especially in my mind. Did your Mormon professor happen to mention where his bodily feeling was? I don't know if you're being tongue-in-cheek. I'm assuming you're not. Mormons do have a phrase that they use called the burning in the bosom, which is their way of describing their feeling that the Holy Ghost is present to them and is testifying to them of the truth of whatever it is that they're thinking about or talking about, like the Book of Mormon or that Joseph Smith was a true prophet, that kind of thing. I don't remember talking to Mormons and ever hearing one say that she felt it was in her stomach. But who knows? I mean, maybe that's what she was referring to. He did not. He, the Mormon professor I was mentioning, that I remember. Now, this is going back, you know, into, I guess it would have been the 70s. I don't remember him saying that he felt any, or maybe it wasn't quite that long ago, but whenever it was, I don't remember him saying that he felt this feeling in any particular part of his body. But it is a common thing for Mormons to refer to the burning in the bosom. Debbie wrote in, and thanks for that email, Debbie wrote in and say, I pulled out my smartphone to memorialize an adorable image of my three-year-old, steeped in three-year-old play. She looked up at me with annoyance or sadness. She clearly wasn't happy, so I thought I should ask permission to take her picture, and she said no. That's okay, I told her. I don't have

0: record you, and without your permission, you're going to show up on Instagram or some other social media platform where people might make fun of you. So I never thought about that. I mean, I never had to deal with anything like that when I was that age. So it makes complete sense what you're saying. And maybe the young kids are going to be that much more sensitive to this going forward than we ever were.
1: When was the first time you saw that? I'm thinking the first time I saw it was the Star Wars kid.
0: Saw like what?
1: 25. Someone recorded something that, you know, someone being goofy or, you know, just, you know,
0: and
1: being
0: didn't
1: themselves.
0: Know. They
1: didn't
0: recorded.
1: Know. Mm-hmm. And then the person recording it posted it online, and then it just takes off.
0: Yeah, you mentioned the Star Wars kid, and I do remember that. I remember laughing at it when I first saw it, probably, when would I have seen that? In the late 90s?
1: Almost 30 years ago.
0: Yeah. Now, I'm not an expert on that, but my thought was that he found himself alone in the AV room, and he pressed the record button because he wanted to film himself doing the Jedi moves. And I don't know anything more about it than that, but if I had to guess, I don't think he intended for anyone ever to see that. But maybe he forgot the tape in the camcorder or something, and then wound up being the laughingstock of the world when people put that out. Remember they added the Star Wars or the lightsaber sounds and all that kind of thing.
1: I'm guilty of loving it. I thought it was hilarious, and I understood. It's like I've done those things when I was younger. I loved Star Wars. Everything became a lightsaber or a blaster.
0: Mm-hmm. Mm-hmm. Yeah.
1: But thankfully, it never got recorded and posted online. And a John Williams soundtrack added to it and special effects. And
0: that's right.
1: This poor guy.
0: Poor guy. I don't know if he's leaned into it, as they say, or if he's still trying to get away from it. But it is interesting to some people to see some people years later who wound up being a meme, and some people didn't like it. Some people really got into it. So I don't know about that guy. He's probably working on Wall Street right now.
1: I actually think he is.
0: Yeah.
1: I think that's right.
0: Hey, a really nice lady named Liz sent a note in. You'll like this, Cyrus. She says, such a great show. Just had to tell you, so much great content and hilarious banter. Rocket ship to hell. Don't keep going song. Great. I'm trying to work. Now I'm 2 hours behind. I can't take my attention off whatever's coming next. And that's from Liz. Thanks, Liz.
1: That's nice. Thanks, Liz.
0: Yeah, that phrase, rocket ship to hell, has been one of the ones I've used over the years because I can't think of a better description of what it's like or what it would be like or could be like if there were smartphones when I was a teenager. I think it would have been 100% disaster. 888-914-9149. Nancy says she's listening on the Relevant Radio app, and it's not my Nancy, it's this Nancy. She says, I'm a few years older than you, and back in the day we called marijuana weed. We also called it pot. I wonder if the use of the word weed is a geographical term, and perhaps California didn't use it back in the day like they did in Ohio. That's actually a very interesting point. I don't know. I know that in the Midwest they say pop, and growing up in Southern California, we never said pop. We said soda. Or Coke, I guess, if it was Coke, but soda was sort of the word I always heard. And then when I travel back east, go to the Midwest and hear pop, you're like, what? Pop and chips. You hear that a lot. And James in Iowa says, if we generously sacrifice our job for honoring God, like Abraham's offering, we can believe and hope that God's more abundant generosity, for he will not be outdone when it comes to being generous. So, yeah, and that ties in with the lady who was perplexed about what to do with having to do something in the company that she volunteers for that would compromise her beliefs. So you're right about that. 888-914-9149. How about Carl now in Allentown, Wisconsin? Good morning, Carl.
2: Good morning, Patrick. Thank you for taking my call. My
0: you're
2: question
0: welcome.
2: Is I'm working with my son now. He's 9, and we're learning about the Cold War. And I was told that St. Paul, Pope John Paul II, played a critical role with the fall of the Soviet Union.
0: Yeah.
2: And I'm trying to find out information on that. And all I got really so far in 70.

0: 9, he, if I got this right, he did something with Russia asking for prayers for it, and I'm kind of running out of other stuff, and I was wondering if you had any insight on that.
1: Yeah, I mean, I can draw upon other people's insights that I have learned from. There's a book by George Weigel called, I think it's called Witness to Hope, if I'm not mistaken, and it's a biography that he wrote. He had a lot of personal access to Pope John Paul II during his lifetime, and so he wrote this thick as a brick book. I mean, it's got to be 800-900 pages, and it is a probably the most comprehensive modern biography written about Pope John Paul II. And there's a great deal in there about the Cold War and Pope John Paul's experience, even before he was a priest, first under the Nazis during World War II, and then under communism. And he goes into great detail talking about how, certainly in the religious sphere, Pope John Paul II, including during his visits to Poland, to Gdansk, if I'm saying it correctly, he rallied the Polish people. But we also have, kind of working in a triumvirate with Pope John Paul II, we had President Ronald Reagan, we had Margaret Thatcher as the Prime Minister of the UK at the time, and many people who observed that time and watched the collapse of the Soviet Union, Weigel included, and I would say myself included too, see that the three of them working in concert, whether they were consciously aware of working in concert or not, they seem to have been working in concert to bring about the fall of the Soviet Union. So if you're looking for a detailed analysis of that time, I would read that book by George Weigel, Witness to Hope. Now, as far as the prayers for Russia is concerned, I'm pretty sure that what you heard about was the request that was made by Our Lady of Fatima. She appeared there to three shepherd children in 1917. And not only during those apparitions, but also subsequent messages that she gave to the oldest of the three children, Sister Lucia, included the request to be made to the Pope to consecrate Russia to her Immaculate Heart. And if that were done, then the danger of Russia spreading its errors throughout the world, which would result in the annihilation of whole nations. And none of that, I mean, keep in mind, this was in 1917. So the Soviet Union had only just come into existence within a matter of months of that point. So nobody had any clue in 1917 what this would wind up becoming. And so there's a debate in the Catholic Church, at least among those who really focus on it, those who say that the consecration was never made. And there were other consecrations, like consecrating the whole world, consecrating the world and mentioning Russia. And the debate is between those who say it was never properly made versus those who say, yes, it was made, or it was acceptable in the way that it was done. So that's controversy I don't get into. But I think that's probably what you're referring to or what you heard about.
0: Okay. All right. I'm just trying to think, like, So to tell him, it's like he played a part in it, but I can't. Besides bringing up the Fatima thing, it's not like there's some like another thing I could point to. It's like, oh, he did this, like he led a march here, or he like publicly opposed them or something.
1: You can. So what I would do is look at his papal visit to Poland. The first time he went to Poland, he went a few times. He was elected in the fall of 1978, and within, I don't remember exactly how long it was, but it seems like it was within a year, he had wrangled permission. It was very grudging permission from the Polish communist government, which was a puppet of the Soviet Union. But he managed to go to Poland as the Pope, and the crowds just turned out in the millions, and there was this massive display of not only love for the Pope, but also love for the Catholic faith that was de facto, not necessarily illegal per se, but it was the very thing that the communists wanted to ruthlessly exterminate, was to crush and eliminate belief in God, because the Soviet Union was officially atheistic. And so the Polish communists were as well. And so here you've got the Pope, who is Polish, speaking to the people in their native language. They knew him. he's now the Pope, and he injected this incredible infusion of enthusiasm and love and public witness to Jesus, etc. So those visits, those papal visits, beginning with that first one, were massively pertinent to the eventual fall, not only of the Soviet Union, but the fall first of the Polish government, because the people rose up and they said, in essence, we're not going to do this anymore. We're not going to live this way anymore. And we don't want communism. We want freedom, and we want to be able to practice our Catholic faith openly. And Pope John Paul II was the one who single-handedly jump-started that. It had always been there, but he brought it to the surface in a powerful way. So he did do some extremely important things. And it was around that time that Ronald Reagan had his famous line, "Mr. Gorbachev, tear down this wall," when he was in Berlin. So there were other things happening. That's why I was talking earlier about how Margaret Thatcher, Ronald Reagan, Pope John Paul II, in a kind of way, were working in concert with each other. And it, the net result was, through their efforts and through the other things that Pope John Paul II did in the background, through diplomatic means and applying pressure, they wound up, and not just them, but they were significant architects of the fall of the Soviet Union. No question about it.
0: Well, that's perfect. That really does help me like explain to them, just like, okay, you know, there was this problem and he's the spark that ignited it, which then just, you know, took over the whole, all the Soviet territory then. Okay, that really helps out. Thank you.
1: You got it. One other little footnote before we go is that St. Faustina, you can play the music, Cyrus. St. Faustina, in her diary, she was told by, I forget if it was Jesus or Mary, that a spark would come from Poland that would light the world on fire and be the kind of prelude to the end times. I think that spark was Pope John Paul II. I'm not the only one who thinks that, too.
2: We've seen several social media posts like this where the young women are having their abortions at home because they're doing the abortion pill and they're seeing the baby, or they're seeing parts of the baby at home, and they're shocked and they're devastated.
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4: Hi, this is Bishop Michael Sisk of the Diocese of San Angelo, Texas. Let us pray. Remember, O most gracious Virgin Mary, that never was it known that anyone who fled to thy protection, implored thy help, or sought thy intercession was left unaided. Inspired with this confidence, I fly unto thee, O Virgin of Virgins, my Mother. To thee do I come. Before thee I stand, sinful and sorrowful. O Mother of the Word Incarnate, despise not my petitions, but in thy mercy hear and answer me. Amen.
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1: Obvious self-aggrandizement, Cyrus.
10: Yeah, stop that.
1: Come on, man. We'll go to Richard now in Rio Grande Valley. Good morning, Richard.
11: Yes, good morning, and thank you for taking my call. Got a sincere question for you, and I'm asking that because I've asked other Catholic friends and even a couple of priests, and they actually, some of them actually thought it was inappropriate. But my question to you is, given today's political issues, Who would Jesus vote for? Would he be, you know, conservative, you know, more liberal, in between, not vote at all? Any thoughts?
1: I don't know how to answer that because Jesus is on record as having said, you know, show me a coin. They show him a coin. Whose face is this on the coin? Caesar's. And then Jesus's answer was, render unto Caesar what is Caesar's, render unto God what is God's. So if I can use that as a starting point for my attempt at an answer, I would say Jesus would not vote in an election. Jesus would tell us to render unto Caesar what is Caesar's, render unto God what is God's. I don't believe Jesus would vote in an election. He couldn't vote in an election's 2,000 years ago because they didn't have elections, obviously. So it was a moot point as far as, like, would Jesus have voted for Caesar or against him? But if he were, if he had chosen to enter into human history now, all I can say is Jesus would have applied that principle. And how does that play out? I mean, when you've got good and bad in Donald Trump, you've got good and bad, and a whole lot of bad, as I see it, in the opposing party, the Democrat Party, standing for things that are heinous, abortion, contraception, and many other things besides. And let's face it, Donald Trump and his administration is actively promoting some of those bad things, like in vitro fertilization and abortion pills, etc. So there's not a good and bad polarity. It's not like one side is good, one side is bad. If that were the case, my hunch is that Jesus would say, vote for the candidate that's going to do the right thing. But when you have both political parties that are doing a bit of good but a lot of bad, what do you do? So I think I'd have to retreat back into what Jesus did say, which is render unto Caesar what is Caesar's and render unto God that which is God's. And I would interpret that to mean, Richard, if a candidate or a party is saying, hey, let's do IVF, or let's kill unborn children through abortion, or let's do X, Y, or Z that is immoral, I'm going to say no to that. No can do. If somebody is saying, hey, let's feed the poor, let's look out for the little guy, let's try to help people, let's fund, you know, orphanages and education, I'm going to say yes to that. But it would be on a case-by-case or issue-by-issue basis. So that's about the best I can do, I'm afraid.
11: If you don't mind, one quick follow-up. I know that the church wants us to be civically responsible and to vote. So is non-voting, is us not voting, skirting, that responsibility?
1: Well, my understanding is that the church says that we have an obligation to vote because we can,
11: right,
1: and our vote has an effect. How much of an effect, really hard to say, but as a moral principle, because we have the opportunity to try to achieve something good, we would be remiss if we shirked that responsibility. So as a general principle, my view, my understanding of the church's teaching here is that we should vote, and it would be not necessarily sinful, but it would be, at the very least, it would be a missed opportunity for the good if we didn't exercise our franchise. Anyway, good questions, Richard. Thank you for that. Let's go to Angel now in Perrysburg, Ohio. Hi, Angel.
10: Hey. Thank you so much for taking my call.
1: You're welcome.
10: I have a question. I was walking into a store and a lady came up to me and said, "Do you realize how many heads you've turned? You should be ashamed of yourself." I wasn't doing anything. I was just being myself and being feminine. And it dawned on me, when did attraction from the opposite sex become sinful? And are we not emasculating our men by taking away this ability to want to help us, want to protect us, and want to be attracted to us, and turning them into just null and void people with no feeling? Is it possible? We're taking the passion out of our men. I believe it.
1: Well, I mean, all I can say is I think human beings, as human beings, will always have passion and always experience attraction, physical attraction, etc. It's not for me to quiz you on anything, but since you brought the issue up, I'm wondering if maybe that lady was jealous, perhaps. Maybe the fact that your appearance in the store was noticeable and was noticed by the men, maybe it irked her because perhaps she doesn't get that reaction. Possible. I don't know. Mm-hmm. There's also a question about modesty. And a beautiful woman can turn heads even if she's covered, you know, from head to toe. I'm not talking about a burqa, but I mean just a beautiful woman, her own presence, her own beauty, the aura that she gives off, the beauty of her face, etc. That can be enough for people to turn heads. I mean, you can't help but notice a beautiful person when they come into view. But if modesty were part of it or immodesty were part of it, that could help explain it. Maybe the lady was complaining to you because she thought you were dressed immodestly. And then the only other thing that comes to my mind is that we are naturally attracted to beautiful things and we're attracted to beautiful people. And where do we draw the line between acknowledging and noticing a beautiful woman and then leering at her or ogling her? Those two words come to mind because then it can go beyond where it should be. But there's nothing, in my view, unreasonable about seeing a beautiful woman and saying, "Wow, she's really beautiful." There's nothing wrong with that. It could go beyond what would be appropriate. But who knows? I don't know what happened. And maybe that lady was reacting to how you were dressed or reacting to what the men did or said. Or, you know, it's hard for me to really know. But yeah, those are possibilities.
10: Well, I'm noticing across the board that women dress more like men. You don't see women in dresses, which I usually wear dresses. And they don't ask men for help. They want to be in control of themselves to the point where, for example, I hurt my foot and I had to ask men to take my money into the gas station so I could put the gas in. And they were more than kind. They were more than willing. But it dawned on me that so many women erased that feeling of wanting to help and turning it into something bad or sexual or whatever. You know, that's the reason why Joseph was there for Mary, to protect her and to honor her and realize that she was feminine and not as strong as him. Right. But now we're taking it and twisting it, and that's why our men are turning to each other.
1: Well, I wouldn't paint with too broad a brush, and I don't think it's fair to extrapolate from your experience there to all men. There are many good men out there. There are many good women out there. There are men and women who are not good in their personal behavior. That's true. We live in an era of wall-to-wall pornographication of so many aspects of life that have an effect on people, has an effect on the way they respond to certain things like that. Now, if you're married, I would suggest talk about this with your husband, and maybe he'll say, "You know what, honey, you're dressed totally fine. I have no problem with it. Carry on." Who knows? Maybe he would say, "Well, I could see under the circumstances, if that's what you were wearing, why somebody might have that reaction." And then, of course, between you and your husband, sort that out. If you're a single woman, all I could suggest is, and it's not for me to give women any suggestions one way or the other, but since you asked for my opinion, I would just say, think about personal appearance and modesty And if you just happen to be a very beautiful woman, that's not your fault. God made you that way. And that it is how it is. And so assuming modesty, et cetera, you go through life and you can't help it if people, men, respond to you that way. It's up to them, of course, how they respond and what they do with that response. But interesting question, Angel. I don't know that I've ever been asked that question before, so thank you for that. Let's go to Eddie now in Cape Coral, Florida. Hi, Eddie.
12: Hey, and good morning, Professor. How are you?
1: I am well, thank you. Why do you call me Professor? Good.
12: Well, I'll tell you why I call you Professor, because about 6 years ago, I moved to the Fort Myers market from another market, which I was listening to another broadcast company, mm-hmm. Catholic Radio. And I moved here, and I jumped on board about 6 years ago, and I've been listening loyally. So here's my question. I was wondering, Professor, when can I expect to get my diploma from the University of Relevant Radio?
1: Well, I don't know that we have issued diplomas as of yet. But that is an interesting idea. So you would qualify for what degree, would you say? Do you have your doctorate
12: now,
1: or what do you have?
12: Goodness, I was even going to say perhaps a four-year degree and a bachelor's degree.
1: And why
12: I would
1: not?
12: Really
1: let's
12: like
1: do it.
12: If Dean Father Ricky would sign it, that would be terrific.
1: Father Ricky or Father Rocky?
12: I'm sorry, Rocky. I'm sorry. My pastor is Father Ricky. I forgive me.
1: That's
12: yeah,
1: funny.
12: I would love it if the dean could sign it. That'd be great.
1: That is fine. Well, I get what you're saying, and let me restate what I think you're driving at, and that is that you learn a lot from Relevant Radio, and if you feel that way, we hear from a lot of people, Eddie, who say, I've learned more in a year listening to Relevant Radio than I learned in 12 or 14 or 16 years of Catholic education. We hear that a lot.
12: Yeah, so, I couldn't agree with them more.
1: Well, thank you. I'm glad to know that it's having that effect on you. And if we do roll out the diplomas, you'll be first in line, Eddie.
12: I appreciate it. You have a wonderful weekend.
1: Thank you. Appreciate that. 888-914-9149. Hear that, Cyrus? Diplomas.
13: Why not?
1: I like that.
13: Why not?
1: I like that. And then you can move your tassel from the one side to the other once you get your diploma. And you've graduated. Let's go to Tiffany now in Snellville, Georgia. Hi, Tiffany.
14: Hey, Patrick. How are you?
1: Doing well, thank you.
14: Hey, I have a really random question. I heard a couple of weeks ago Drew Mariani was talking about the new IVF program that Costco rolled out for membership. Like, you get a discount on IVF services.
1: Uh-huh.
14: And I am extremely pro-life. I'm a birth worker and probably, like, the minority, I would say, who's pro-life in the birth working field, that I don't, like, help with abortions or any birth control or, like, anything like that. So this really hit home with me, and so I canceled our membership, but we're pregnant with our sixth child, and I'm starting to realize this morning I was making breakfast, and I just got a pack of eggs, $8.99 for, like, organic pasture-raised eggs, uh-huh. 12, and we used them all in one day. So I was like,
1: wow.
14: I need a discount. And so I just wanted to know your opinion on this, if you think that it is morally acceptable to reinstate our membership, or if you think that
1: it's admirable.
14: I made a good choice. I don't know.
1: Well, it's admirable that you want to vote with your pocketbook, in other words, to punish companies that do bad things. And I admire that. And
14: right.
1: I myself do that, you know, when I can, I do that. Like, I won't shop at certain stores just on principle kind of thing. But let's go back in time a little bit to when Target was up to its ears in nonsense, pushing the trans agenda and the rainbow flags and all this silliness. And it was cutting into their profits because people were getting angry. I don't want to go there. And even before that, it was the all gender bathrooms. And they made it right into the news because it's like, hey, if you, Tiffany, wanted to go use the restroom in Target, let's say with your daughter, there could have been a dude in there, and that would have been fine with Target. And they took a lot of heat for it, and they wound up changing. You may remember, so that now I believe it's back to same-sex or single-sex bathrooms. But here's why I bring that up, because there was a stretch of time when I wouldn't set foot in Target, and I didn't want to spend any money with Target because I didn't agree with them, and I wanted to punish them by withholding my money. But if I had to, I got to have some AA batteries. Target's right here. I got to have these batteries. I would not have been committing a sin had I walked in and bought batteries. I would have been, you know, making an exception to my own personal rule. That's the way I would look at this. if you and your family are going to save money in your budget shopping at Costco, you're not committing a sin if you do so, even though you took a heroic stance and said, I'm canceling my membership because you're selling, what was it they're selling? They're selling something about contraception or IVF or something like that.
14: They give discounts on like IVF services. So like at a 90% discount, people can have consultations and
1: right.
14: do all of the IVF injections and stuff.
1: Right, which is a terrible thing. They shouldn't do it. The only other thing I'd consider, Tiffany, is that if you think about it, the software in your computer, your cell phone, the clothes you're wearing, the food you have in your pantry, the carpet that you're walking on, the batteries in your remote control, and so many other things –

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3: 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The recent U.S. strikes in Iran being called a love tap by President Trump, but NBC's Chris Pallone reports the president says the ceasefire between the U.S. and Iran is still in effect.
4: The U.S. waiting for a response from the Iranians on its latest peace proposal, which the president says would require Iran to abandon attempts to obtain a nuclear weapon and turn over nuclear material.
3: U.S. Central Command says it conducted self-defense strikes against Iranian targets yesterday after Iran fired at U.S. destroyers in the Strait of Hormuz. President Trump downplayed the exchange when asked about it by a reporter, saying it was just a love tap. Meanwhile, at the U.N., the U.S. and several Middle Eastern countries backing a resolution condemning Iran for its takeover of the Strait of Hormuz. Some college students still reporting issues accessing information following a massive data breach system known as Canvas, used by thousands of universities. The hacking group Shiny Hunters claims responsibility. They're threatening to leak personal data held by the company that runs Canvas. Most students have access again to the system, but some are reporting problems. A new case of hantavirus has been found on an island where a luxury cruise ship made a stop last month. MV Hondius has seen a number of confirmed cases of the virus, typically spread by rodents. UK officials said Friday another suspected case had been detected on Tristan da Cunha, a remote island in the South Atlantic. And Texas Attorney General Ken Paxton investigating 29 school districts for compliance with the state law requiring the Ten Commandments be displayed in classrooms. Paxton announced Thursday the investigation will also determine if school boards have taken a mandatory vote on whether to allow voluntary in-school prayer time. Keeping you connected with the church and the world 24 hours a day and on the web at relevantradio.com. I'm Glenn Leverins, and this is listener-supported Relevant Radio.
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8: It's a crazy month. For one thing, it's Mary's month, so there are May crownings going on. Lots of dioceses have confirmations this time of year, too. Then, of course, there are First Communions, which often happen in May. And let's not forget about the end of the school year, which also means banquets, award ceremonies, and graduations. To cap it off, there's the three-day weekend at the end of the month to remember those who died in service to our country. All of these are noble and worthy celebrations, but let's not forget Mom.
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8: Welcome to The Inner Life. This is the show that's all about spiritual direction and helping you live out your Catholic faith. I'm your host, Patrick Conley, coming to you today from the Archdiocesan Catholic Center in St. Paul, Minnesota. Shout out to Archbishop Bernard Hebda and all my friends and colleagues here in the Archdiocese of St. Paul and Minneapolis. Yeah, juggling the May calendar can seem quite the trick, all right. All of these different events stack up, and it can be hard to keep them all straight. Now, I'm guessing you probably didn't forget about Mother's Day, but just in case you did, it's coming up this Sunday. So you've got just over, let's say, about 40 hours before the sun rises on this special day to honor our moms and motherly figures in our lives. Still time to order flowers, friends. And of course, being May, it's also the month of our Blessed Mother Mary, the noblest of our race. Mary is honored throughout the church year, to be sure, but we crank it up a notch in May to give even more thanks to our spiritual mother. Mothers do play a special role in our lives, and even if your earthly mother wasn't spectacular, the church still has a high regard for this sacred calling. Mothers are meant to be an irreplaceable blessing. The bond between a mother and her child is unlike any other relational bond. Today on the program, we're honoring all mothers, grandmothers, godmothers, and spiritual mothers as we discuss celebrating motherhood. With us today as our spiritual director is Father Ryan Brady. Father Brady serves as the pastor of St. Christina Parish on the southwest side of Chicago and as the citywide chaplain to the nearly 5,000 members of the Chicago Fire Department. Father Brady, welcome back to the program. So great to have you with us again.
10: Thank you very much. It's so good to be back.
8: I'm really excited about this conversation today, in which I offer in memory of my own dear earthly mother. May she rest in peace. And then for all the people who have played such an important motherly role in my life as well. Let's look at motherhood from a spiritual, a Christian, a Catholic perspective. What do we learn about mothers and motherhood from our faith, Father?
10: Well, you know, you started the program with the busyness of the month of May, and today's also the birthday of Fulton Sheen, the anniversary of the Holy Father's election. And I think in the busyness of our lives, it's so important to step back and take a look at the gift that our mother is and the gift that we have been given in creation that comes from our mother. And I think that really begins from a rooted in sacred scripture. We hear so much beauty about scripture, or about motherhood in scripture, and we should let that flow into our hearts, you know, all the time, but especially as we prepare ourselves to celebrate our mothers. You know, I think there's some really incredible scriptural references that unfortunately we only hear at funerals for mothers. But we should remember those scripture references towards mothers all the time and remind our mothers how they help us understand, you know, how God loves us in scripture. God loves us and he explains it to us in scripture, and then we see it in action in the role that our mothers play with us. So I think this is a great time to open up the pages of scripture with our mothers, open up the pages of the catechism with our mothers, and begin to understand how our relationship is so much bigger than what we even imagine it to be as mothers and sons or mothers and daughters.
8: Yeah, absolutely. What about that, the role of mothers in the family today, drawing from those scriptural passages you were just talking about and everything? I would certainly contend that there's really nothing that matches a mother and a child and the relational bond that's there, the relationality that's, even if, you know, albeit it's not ever there perfectly, except in perhaps one case, but, you know, even if it was, if it was not what it was meant to be, there's still this standard, there's still this understanding of the uniqueness of that relationship, right?
10: There is certainly an incredibly unique relationship between God our Father and we, his children, the Creator and creation. And I think that's mirrored in a beautiful way between our mothers and their children. It is such an incredibly unique relationship because of so much of self that is given to us by the mother, by our mothers. It really is. It's an unmatched relationship. Even the best and the most difficult of relationships between mothers and children are so incredibly unique, but they're also blessed by God. And I think that we should look upon them as that. Psalm 127 says, "The children are heritage from the Lord, offspring are a reward from him, from our Father." But our mothers are the conduit to that great gift. Proverbs also says that a mother's children arise and call her blessed, and we should bless her, and we should praise her. And on these days, in a very special way, but every day, in ways great and small, we can. And when we do that, we refine and we strengthen that relationship with our mother because we see the gift that she is to us, but all that she has sacrificed for us. All that she has sacrificed for us in our lives, for our flourishing, for our happiness, for our health, frankly, for our everything.
8: Yeah, the sacrificial element is certainly something I want to talk about. But first, let's open up the phone lines, because I want to hear from our listeners. I want to hear what your mother has meant to you in your life, how she perhaps has drawn you closer to a greater, fuller understanding of God, how she perhaps has influenced you in the faith. Or maybe it was the opposite. Maybe it was a difficult relationship and you just have a question or two to ask or want to reflect about that as well. We'll take either one of those calls at 888-914-9149. That's our toll-free studio line, sponsored by the Catholic Order of Foresters, 888-914-9149. And just for the benefit of those who may not have solid Mother's Day plans yet, if you do, if you're doing something special to celebrate mothers on this Sunday, Mother's Day, give us a call and let us know what that is. 888-914-9149. As always, you can just send us an email if you prefer to innerlife@relevantradio.com. You mentioned the sacrificial element, Father, and certainly we can see that. How do we see that maybe played out, of course, in the relationship between our Blessed Mother and our Lord, but also in the pages of Scripture? Where do we see that sacrificial element really, writ large, as it were?
10: So I think Our Lady sacrificed all of her life for what God our Father asked of her. Right at that beautiful moment of the Annunciation, her fiat, her thy will be done, became really the kind of benchmark of the rest of her life. It was what she had done for the rest of her life from that moment. Her will condescended to God's will for her. And I think after the birth of a child, most mothers are that way, right? Mm-hmm. Their will has condescended to the good of their children. My own mother, and I don't know how she did it over and over and over again, but she very, very selflessly sacrificed for my brothers and I. Sometimes it was financially, right? We're going to sacrifice this so that our children can have this gift or this privilege or this opportunity. A lot of times it was time. You know, a lot of times my mother would sacrifice so much of her time for the things that her children needed or wanted, and she did it willingly. Sometimes I think my mother sacrificed a lot of her sanity because of the goofy things that she had to put up with raising three boys that were all of a similar age. So there's a lot of things that mothers sacrifice that both bring a smile to our face and they bring some laughter to our hearts. But I do hope that in reflecting on the sacrificial nature of mothers and from our own mothers and then from the Blessed Mother, they warm our hearts and help our hearts grow with gratitude. I think Mother's Day, above all, calls us to gratitude. Gratitude to God, who is the giver of all life. Gratitude for our mothers, both living and deceased, who generously said yes to sharing in God's creative love.
8: Mm-hmm. Gratitude would be certainly one of the things that we want to keep first and foremost in our hearts as we enter into Mother's Day, but of course all the year through as well, because I think you're so exactly right that motherhood is inherently sacrificial. Parenthood is, but motherhood in a unique way seems to be inherently sacrificial. And just to reflect, I mean, I don't want to necessarily over-spiritualize this, but I want to draw attention to that this is the way that God designed it. In other words, that our most intimate relationships with other human persons on this earth is one that relies on a foundation of sacrifice, which even from, our very first parents all the way down through all the history, all of human history, the presence of sacrifice is what's intended in this most intimate of human relationships. And to me, that just kind of speaks volumes as to the nature of our God, who would factor sacrifice so fundamentally in to this most intimate of relationships.
10: Yeah, sacrifice is the source and summit of our faith, the right. Holy sacrifice of the Mass, Jesus' sacrifice on the cross, the understanding of how the Blessed Mother has sacrificed for her son and for our church, how the sacrifice of the saints, whether it's of their time, of their talents, of their treasures, whether it's of even their life, they have sacrificed so much for us. We begin to grow in a charism of friendship and love and family through sacrifice. And really, the most beautiful way in which that's reflected is in mother and children on this world, which beautifully reflects God's gift of creation. In those first opening pages of sacred scripture in Genesis, God was a creator. God continually creates. And who does God use to continually create? The gift of our mothers.
8: Yeah, our mothers, right? Yeah, absolutely. Talking about mothers today and celebrating motherhood, if you would like to let us know, give a shout out to your own mother, whether she is living or passed into eternal life. Please feel free to do so. 888-914-9149. If you have a way that you're celebrating your mother today, on Sunday, I should say, on Mother's Day or today, that'd be fine. Give us a call. 888-914-9149 or send us an email, innerlife@relevantradio.com. Let's turn to the phones. Let's go to Rose, who's calling in from Orange County, California. Hello, Rose. Good morning.
11: Hi. Good morning. How are you?
8: Doing well. Thank you. And welcome to the program.
11: Thank you. Thank you for taking my call. I just had I don't know if it's a sharing or a questing for the father, but, my mom has always been was a very devout Catholic. She would do, stay up at night with, retreats for other people and pray all night for them to get the best out of the retreat. She was involved in, lots of programs and super devout. I mean, I can't even tell you. But anyways, last year she was diagnosed with cancer and we were devastated. She had six kids. There's me and five siblings. And it was just very odd. I had a question. We were devastated when she had cancer. We cried. She overcame cancer and she got better. And then, 3 months later, after everything, but I would say maybe like August of last year, she started to have issues with eating, and they said it had something to do with the radiation. So she ended up dying in December. But what we don't understand is one day my brother who lived with her walked in, and she was on her knees praying. She was very sick at that time. And so he's like, "Why? Sit down if you want to pray. Pray when you're, lying. Don't sit. Don't kneel. You're going to fall, hurt yourself." And she said, I'm praying so that when I pass, you guys will be okay." And I don't understand if this is really like a miracle, because December came, she passed, and we all were so scared. We don't know what we were going to do without her, but we've all been okay. I mean, we barely cried, and we did all the services, and everybody's looking at us like we're crazy, because we're a very, very tight-knit family. And when my dad died, I mean, we were devastated for years. I mean, we couldn't handle it. So we're closer to her, and yet we've all been okay. Is it really, could that have happened, that she could have prayed for us to be okay after? Because I almost feel guilty for not crying more, for not being more devastated. Is that normal? I literally stay up at night thinking, why am I not crying? Why am I not thinking? I don't know. I feel guilty. So I want to know what you think.
10: Yeah. Well, the gifts that mothers give us so often are known, but there are so many more that will not be known in this world, right? The gifts that our mothers give us are incredible, and they're far beyond cakes with candles, right? The gifts our mothers can give us are peace of heart, strength, and fortitude. The mother's gifts are endless and enduring. John 14 tells us that God has prepared for us a place in heaven. God is our Father, and a place has been prepared for us in heaven. And in the midst of our mourning of our mothers or anybody who we love, we should be consoled by that. But there's also the gift, and you've touched on it now, about what your mother has done for you, is this redemptive suffering. She struggled so much with her health at the end, and she offered that suffering and she offered that struggle for the freedom of your hearts to more fully understand the gift that God had prepared not only for her, but for all of you. So as a younger man, I remember very clearly how much John Paul II suffered in his life with Parkinson's, and he offered that suffering for the salvation of the world. And I was really, really moved by that in that very paternal way. And now you have a beautiful maternal example of that in your own home from your own mother and from the depths of her heart. How she offered that suffering for you and your five siblings so that you can grow closer to our Lord, and so that you can for more fully understand that the gifts that God has for her and for each and every one of you.
11: That's beautiful. Thank you. I appreciate that.
10: You're welcome, Rose. God bless you.
11: Okay. I shouldn't feel guilty then, right? I should accept it and be happy and not feel guilty that I'm not.
10: So mourning has its natural place, right? There's a time for everything, and we hear that in sacred scripture too. There is a time for mourning. But as Jesus said in the Beatitudes, blessed are they who mourn, for they will be comforted. I mean, you have a place for mourning, but you also should be more than willing and looking forward to the comfort that our Lord longs to overwhelm you with, to give peace to your heart.
11: Thank you, Father. I appreciate that so much.
10: You're welcome, Rose. God bless you.
11: I feel better. I feel much better. Same to you. Thank you. Have a great day.
8: You too, Rose. Thank you so much for the call. Let's go now to Barbara calling in from Massachusetts. Good afternoon, Barbara. Welcome to the program.
12: Thank you. Good afternoon. So my mom was so wonderful. She had a very strong prayer life. The Rosary, the Divine Mercy Chaplet, and so forth, taught me all my prayers when I was very little. And she used to take me to the St. Francis Xavier Novena, which would be every March where we lived from time I was little. And I was able to learn the Salutaris Hostia and the Tantum Ergo from the time I was four. So, and then when I was eight, I had to go to the hospital to have my tonsils out. And way back in the 50s, they did not allow parents to come in with the children. They just dropped you off at the desk, and you were supposed to go in with a nurse to who knows where. And, you know, I was scared and everything. But what Mom did was she hired a nurse to stay with me all during the night until the next morning when I could come home. I never really appreciated that till I got older, and I looked back on it, and I said, wow. And then when I was in junior high, I was bullied by a group of girls. I was very innocent, one of the younger ones in the class. And so I came home and I told my mom. And Mom and Dad took me out of that public school, put me into a girls' Catholic school for high school, which was so much, so wonderful, very, very nice. And then they went on to a Catholic girls' college. So, and she was, but she just loved the grandchildren and everything. And one mom was dying. She had to go to the nursing home. She was living with us for a year until I couldn't handle her anymore. She needed more help. And so we were all there in the room when Mom was passing. But when we used to go visit her, she'd always say, stay a little longer, stay a little longer. And so we were there, and we were praying one Divine Mercy Chaplet after the other, after the other. And then, so it didn't appear that she was imminently going to die then and there. So we decided to come home, and she passed when we weren't there. I think she just wanted us not to maybe be so sad for her mourning or something. And so we have masses said for her, go to the cemetery, and, you know. So I just wanted to say how much she was loved.
10: Thank you so much, Barbara. And you said something in your conversation there. You said, as I grew older, and I think as we grow older, each and every one of us, we often gain a deeper perspective on life. And our eyes are cleared to see a little bit brighter the gifts that have been given to us in our life. So we begin to see more clearly the meaning of our experiences and the quiet, steady ways that love has formed us over time. And you touched on it very beautifully, how your mother's love has formed you over time.
8: Exactly. 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
14: Spring and Easter. The two go together so well for those of us living in the Northern Hemisphere, and especially in places like my home, Milwaukee. Hello, I'm Father James Kubicki, And I have to say that I find it easy to be filled with Easter joy a month after Easter Sunday because of the spring that has finally come to my home. Here's something that Pope Benedict said several years ago about spring and Easter. May is a month beloved and welcomed for many reasons. In our hemisphere, spring comes with a wealth of colorful flowers, and normally the climate is conducive to walks and excursions. For the liturgy, May is always part of the Easter season, the time of the Alleluia, of the revelation of Christ's mystery in the light of the resurrection and of our Paschal faith. And it is the time of awaiting the Holy Spirit who came down on the church powerfully at Pentecost. The church's tradition of dedicating the month of May to the Virgin Mary harmonizes very well with both of these contexts, the natural and the liturgical. Indeed, she is the most beautiful flower to have unfolded since the creation, the rose that appeared in the fullness of time when God, by sending his Son, gave the world a new springtime. At the same time, Mary is the church's spiritual heart, since her very presence among the disciples is a living memory of the Lord Jesus and a pledge of the gift of his Spirit. How can we not think of Mary, who in her heart, the temple of the Holy Spirit, pondered and interpreted faithfully all that her Son said and did? Thus, already before Easter, but especially after it, the mother of Jesus also became the mother and model of the church.
11: We have such a problem, and I see it firsthand on campuses, with truth. 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
8: 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Today we're celebrating motherhood as we look ahead to Sunday and Mother's Day. And it is also today the one-year anniversary of the election of Pope Leo XIV. And here at Relevant Radio, we're very happy to share with you a new documentary, Decoding Pope Leo, which is available now on our Smart TV app, which is absolutely free, Relevant Radio Plus. This documentary is produced by our media partner, Rome Reports, and profiles Robert Prevost, now Pope Leo XIV, before his election to the papacy, traces his journey from a Catholic upbringing in Chicago to his formation as an Augustinian friar and his eventual rise to a leadership role within the order. He speaks candidly about the Augustinian charism of community life, contemplative prayer, and apostolic mission, as well as the Church's challenges and opportunities in a rapidly changing world. The film also captures the joyful reactions of those who knew him when his name was announced from the balcony of St. Peter's. So watch it today, absolutely free, on Relevant Radio Plus. Father Ryan Brady is with us today as our spiritual director. We are indeed celebrating mothers and celebrating motherhood today. If you'd like to give your mom a shout out, if you have questions about the Catholic perspective of motherhood, we'll take them all at 888-914-9149 or innerlife@relevantradio.com. Let's go back to the phones now. Let's go to Katie calling in from Elk Grove, California. Hello, Katie. Welcome.
19: Hi, how are you?

0: perspective through all the different colors, and then also, you know, your spiritual direction too, has been very, you know, very fruitful in my life, I think, right now.
1: You had mentioned learning, right? Learning is an incredibly important thing to do, not only as a mother, but as a wife. It's important for me as a son and as a priest. We need to be constant learners, right? And just when we think we're starting to figure it out, the world is changing, our vocations are changing and adapting to the things around us. So we do need to learn and be constant learners. But you said it, learning to embrace with love and patience, right? That is something that I think we can only understand as we're kind of thrown into the deep end of the pool and you're trying to figure it all out as you go. I remember he's now the Vicar General for the Archdiocese of Chicago. He was then Father Larry Sullivan. He's now Bishop Larry Sullivan. He began to tell me about how great priesthood was. I love priesthood, he said. It's the greatest gift God could ever give me. And I kept thinking, you know, way to go, Bishop Larry. Way to go, Father Larry. You found your sweet spot, what God wants of you. And then when I was in the seminary, I began to appreciate it all the better. And I says, you know, Father Larry was onto something. This is the most amazing vocation ever. And then when I became a priest, I began to realize that Father Larry, now Bishop Larry, sold priesthood short, because it's far more amazing than anything I could ever have imagined or anybody could ever describe. Hmm. And that's true for me as a priest. But I know that's true for you as a mother, and I know that's true for mothers and grandmothers and anybody who really responds to the vocation that God has gifted them. So we want to immerse ourselves in the gift that God gives us in our vocation. We want to really, really give thanks to God for it. And then just be overwhelmed by the love that God shares us through that vocation. So we do. We learn to embrace where God has placed us with a lot of joy, but also with a lot of patience, like you said, because we need to learn. We need to understand more fully. And, you know, just as we think we begin to understand what it's like to be a mother of a toddler, then we're the mother of a teenager. And then in the blink of an eye, those teenagers are married and you're going to learn how to be a grandmother. So we're constantly learning and evolving. But God, in his great goodness and in his great wisdom, has given us each other, his family, to venture together in life with. He has given us the Blessed Virgin Mary to look to and to care for us and to love us, so that we have a constant companion to help us grow in holiness and in wisdom as we're trying to figure out this thing called life, this thing that we know as motherhood, or for me as a priest. You know, so we want to consistently be learners, and we want to consistently come back to the foot of the Father and say, teach me, Lord. And keep coming back to the foot of the Mother, too, and say, Mother of God, Mother of me, share with me your wisdom.
2: Mm-hmm. Amen to that. Katie, God bless you. Thank you so much for calling in as a new mother yourself. And I bet having a year under your belt, it feels like you've been a mother for quite a while. But happy birthday to JJ tomorrow. Make sure and call into the Family Rosary Across America and have Father Rocky sing happy birthday. That's one of the things he loves to do. But also, you know, prayers for you and prayers for all new mothers who are out there. And it's just as what Father was saying, and stepping into this sacred vocation, and that goes far beyond what we could ever ask or imagine. That's the way the Lord works when it comes to giving us these calls on our lives. Katie, thank you so much for the call. God bless you. Happy Mother's Day and happy birthday, JJ. Father, one of the things Katie's call brings to my mind, too, I think she said something along the lines of, I don't know that I could really appreciate what being a mother was all about until I actually became a mother. And I personally know a lot of women, a good number of women anyway, who would love, are longing to be a mother, but for whatever reason, whatever circumstance, they're not able to, they can't at this stage in their life, and maybe they are even worried that they will never be called to be a biological mother to somebody. Is there something that, I mean, how can we approach that when we're, the reality of that, and recognizing the sacred vocation of motherhood, but yet with these people who so much want it, but it doesn't seem like God is giving it?
1: Yeah, so, you know, you had mentioned a couple times that we should call in and give a shout out to our mother.
2: Yeah.
1: So I should probably do that before I forget. I want to say hello to my mother and thank you very much and happy Mother's Day. But my grandmothers were also very influential. They've both gone home to God, but they were both influential in helping raise me as a child. My sister-in-law, Katie, she is a great mother to my 2-year-old nephew, Owen. Right? And I see these wonderful examples of

0: motherhood that are all around, and I'm so grateful for them because they teach me so much still. Even as a priest and a celibate man, I learn so much from mothers. But my Aunt Colleen is a wonderful woman. She is my godmother, and she's never had children, right? She's never given birth to children. But she shares with me her very beautiful maternal heart. Right? She still has a maternal heart, and she shares with me the love and affection that she has from a woman's heart and from that femininity that is really at the root of her existence. So my Aunt Colleen is a great example of how even not the biological mother of a child, you can still love with that mother's heart. It's different, certainly, but there is still an incredible gift that God gives women in that type of maternal care that they long to share with others. A little bit earlier today, I was texting back and forth with a religious sister who I know, Mother Gertrude, and she is the superior of the Brigittine Sisters House in Rome. And she's become a very good friend of mine. And she's become a friend of mine because when I stay there, she's very mothering. She's very kind. And she is so sweet. There's just something about her that I feel cared for by a mother in that home. And I feel as if I'm in my own home and I'm being cared for by a mother with great love. Right. So there is a gift that Mother Gertrude has. She is not a biological mother, but she shares with the world her femininity. She shares with the world her maternal care and her maternal love. And she loves sharing videos and text messages and photos of her little nieces and nephews all the way from India. And she gets videos and text messages from me about my little nephew Owen here in Chicago. So, you know, we take great pride in our family, who are not our biological children, but we love them. We still love them with the gifts that God has given us deep in our hearts. And then we try to live as fathers and as mothers, even if we aren't the biological parents of these children, by loving them the way that we would hope God loves them, and by trying to strongly emulate and reflect the love that God has for these children and for these brothers and sisters around us.
1: Yeah, and I do think that that's of consolation to those who are seeking motherhood and just not able to attain it at this point. But I also want to lay stress to what you said, kind of tying what you just said into what you said earlier about how, you know, it was the priesthood was sold short because it actually transcends any expectation that you ever could have had. That there's something about that just in the terms of our vocation in and of itself. I mean, I realize this isn't a show on vocation, but embracing whatever vocation it is, I think sometimes we can think to ourselves, well, God just doesn't want me to be happy. But in actuality, isn't it exactly the opposite? That we, when we actually fully step into and embrace the calling that he has placed in our lives, that's exactly and precisely where we find our greatest happiness.
0: Yeah, and I think sharing the gift of faith with each other will help us find a deeper rooted understanding of who God wants us to be and how we can live our lives more fully. Like, let's not make any mistake about it. God wants us to be happy, extraordinarily happy on earth, and then ultimately the greatest of happiness by sharing our life in eternity with him in heaven. We will always sell short God's love for us because we can't fathom how big it is. And he longs to draw us in. And the mother's love for us and is a reflection of that love in its own way. You know, I remember the letter St. Paul wrote to Timothy, the second one actually. And it's a very short letter, just a few short lines, not even a few short pages. And he writes in there that he yearns to see again, recalling your tears so that I may be filled with joy. And then he says this, it's very beautiful. As I recall your sincere faith that first lived in your grandmother Lois and in your mother Eunice, that I am confident lives in you also. Paul is telling Timothy that I recognize your sincere faith that was a gift from your grandmother and from your mother, and it will live in you. Right? And I know that that's true, the gifts that my mother and grandmother have given me. But I also know that the gift that my Aunt Colleen has given me, the gift that Mother Gertrude has given me, the gift that some of these religious sisters or even school teachers or what have you that aren't my maternal mother, you know, biologically, they have given me gifts to open my eyes, to understand my vocation, to understand my life, to understand my faith so that I can live differently. Right? Mm-hmm. So we want to absorb all that everyone wants to share with us when it comes to the goodness of God and the maternal and paternal love that they long to share with us, so that we can confidently live our faith sincerely and joyfully out in the world.
1: Mm-hmm. Yeah, very good. It's a consoling thought so much, and I really appreciate your comments on that, Father. We are celebrating mothers today and taking your calls at 888-914-9149 or emails at innerlife@relevantradio.com. This is an email that came in from Ben. He said, thank you for choosing this important topic. My mom gave me a great love for the unborn. He says, growing up in Canada, May was always a time of heightened pro-life activity, partly because of Mother's Day, but also because it was the month when abortion was legalized in Canada. We would attend the National March for Life in Ottawa each May as a family. I'm so grateful to my mom for her witness to the sanctity of life, and my wife and I are trying to pass that on to our own children as we engage in the American pro-life movement. Ben, thanks for that email. Father, a response to that and the importances of pro-life?
0: We celebrate, as a church, life begins at conception, and that's, you know, it's just fundamentally true. You know, we celebrate on March 25th just as much, well, we should at least, just as much as we do on December 25th. We celebrate the Immaculate Conception just as we celebrate 9 months later the gift that God has given us in the birth of the nativity, right, of our Blessed Virgin Mary. So, yes, the child's life is absolutely a precious gift 9 months before birth or whenever before birth. And we should cherish those children. And we should cherish those mothers, and we should cherish those fathers of those children who have yet to be born into this world. You know, I there's a tendency, I think, to look upon, at least the secular world does, to look upon the things that we do in this world as transactional, right? And there's a very sad reality that we've taken the spiritual components away from things, and you know, that parents are just providing for the physical needs of their children, or it's just, you know, a little transaction of DNA that creates this child that may or may not be born, or this thing that may or may not be born. And it's really very scary in our secular age how we have robbed the physical creature from the spiritual component, right? And we've robbed the physical being next to us or ourselves alone from the gift that God has given us in our soul. So that child in the womb should be cherished just as much as a child who is just moments born or decades born or even a century born. We want to love all of God's beautiful children, and we want to support God's mothers and God's mm-hmm. fathers, whether that child is in the womb or throughout that child's life.
1: Yeah. Absolutely. Father Ryan Brady is with us today. We're celebrating motherhood, taking your comments and questions about mothers and motherhood at 888-914-9149, 888-914-9149, or send us an email, innerlife@relevantradio.com. The conversation continues on the other side of this short break. Stay with us.
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1: Back here on The Inner Life. Thanks so much for tuning in today. My name is Patrick Conley. My thanks to Thomas Engesser, our producer. Jim Chapers on the phones for us today. Thanks, Jim, for being there. And to our spiritual director, Father Ryan Brady, pastor of St. Christina Parish and citywide chaplain to the Chicago Fire Department as well. We're talking about celebrating motherhood today. I do want to actually throw in there that a great place to celebrate motherhood and to learn more about it is through the Family Rosary Across America. I think you know, but if you don't, we're in the middle of a 54-day Rosary Novena. It's not too late to join us. So turn with us to the Sacred Heart of Jesus every night at 7 p.m. Central. We're asking Jesus to bring peace to our lives and renewal to our nation. Text HEART, H-E-A-R-T, to 914-914 for nightly reminders. You don't have to catch up. Just show up tonight. The Family Rosary Across America with Father Rocky tonight, 7 p.m. Central on Relevant Radio, the Relevant Radio app, and Relevant Radio Plus. And if Father Rocky's not in the seat, then I think Father Ryan Brady is. Is that right, Father?
2: You know what? I've been trying my best to be a suitable replacement for Father Rocky when he's doing his thing. And I'm really honored and privileged to be able to do it. So it's really been a great joy. But let me tell you, it's a bit intimidating, too.
1: Well, great. Well, I appreciate you sitting in there for him, and I know he does, too. So thank you, Father. It's great to have you with us in that capacity as well. I want to turn to an email that came in, especially with that rejoin with our thoughts to our Blessed Mother as well. Specifically, there's just a lot of things that go on in our relationship with the motherhood of Mary as well. Elizabeth writes in, she says, "Hello, I'm listening to your show for Mother's Day. You said we could let you know, too, if we have difficulty with how our mothers raised us with Catholicism." She says, "My mother manipulated Catholic teaching to control us and make excuses for my dad's alcoholism. It was so bad I've had priests tell me point blank to remove myself from her influence, and I've slowly had to learn what the church actually teaches. It's work, but I've slowly been making progress." Says, "One of the hardest things for me still is that I don't trust Mary. I trust Jesus and Joseph, but I'm scared of Mary. I know in my mind I shouldn't be, but in my gut, from my childhood, I am. I'm really sad about this, and I pray to Joseph and Jesus for help." What do you think, Father?
2: What a difficult scenario you find yourself in. And, you know, Mother's Day, it is a day that can stir many emotions. And so often we talk about gratitude and joy. You know, if our mothers have gone before us, we talk about longing. But Mother's Day also brings about a bit of sorrow, a bit of resentment, a bit of agitation for some people. And I think that's understandable because relationships can be messy, especially when we throw in addiction, codependency, especially when we begin to talk about mental illness and some of these other things that really are very difficult scenarios within our families. So as every mother knows, like, this is not a simple task. Motherhood is not an easy task, and it's not a quick task. It's the task of a lifetime. And it does last a lifetime, and it requires near constant attention and reflection. But it's not always something that everyone does perfect. Well, nobody does it perfectly except for the Blessed Virgin Mary. But it's not something that someone always does the best at. So we want to pray for our mothers, but that doesn't necessarily mean we need to be next to them if they're not well, and that is a detriment to our own peace, to our own flourishing, right? So what we want to do is, if we have a difficult understanding of the Blessed Virgin Mary because of a difficult relationship that we have with our own mothers, I would recommend seeing a good Catholic counselor, right? A good Catholic counselor can help you resolve issues with your own mother, that, or at least resolve issues within yourself about your mother. Al-Anon is a great resource for you if there was addiction in your life, and you may say, "Well, my relationship problem is with my mother, and my father may have been the one with alcohol problems." But alcohol or addiction, it is a cancer that weaves its way through the lives of everyone's family. in the family, right? So everyone struggles from it. No matter if you're the one who's putting the bottle to your mouth or you're the ones who have to sit and watch and live in that family with it. So Al-Anon is a great resource for people to understand a little bit better yourself and those around you and that person in your family or that person in your life who suffered from addiction. Mm-hmm. Those types of programs, right? Counseling, Al-Anon, etc., they can help you heal from the wounds that have come into your life and maybe not reconcile you with your mother, but at least help you reconcile with who she is, mm-hmm. right? And have a better understanding of who she is, how she got there, and how you are, and how you've gotten to where you are. And even love them in your own way, even from a distance, mm-hmm. right? We want to honor our father and mother, but that doesn't always mean being in a perfect relationship with them. It doesn't even mean being in an active conversing relationship with them. Sometimes we need distance or space. So we want to protect ourselves, right? We want to pray. We want to bring these things to our Lord. Right? But we also want to heal within ourselves and have a better understanding of how we've come to where we come in our relationships with not only our mothers, but our fathers and anybody else in our family. And that will help us heal our relationships with the Blessed Virgin. It'll help us heal our relationship with the church's mother, right? It may help heal our relationship with the parish church as mother or the priest as father or the Holy Father as father. So we want to search out healing. Mm-hmm. Trust first and foremost that Jesus Christ is a divine physician who longs to heal your hearts and your souls, right? So believe in that. But then do a little bit of legwork too on your own, whether it's counseling, spiritual direction, or even in groups with people who have suffered like you. In your family home, whether it's Al-Anon or some other form of group counseling.
1: Yeah. And let's remember to pray for anyone in that situation where perhaps they've had a bad experience with their own mother and that's having some consequences in their own spiritual lives as well. Mm-hmm. Thank you for that, Father. Really appreciate it. And then maybe from a little bit of the opposite perspective, we had an off-air call come in. And this off-air caller, she said that I struggle every year this weekend because my kids decided that I am a bad mom due to politics. Father, can you please address how people like me can deal with this cross? So, yeah, kind of from the opposite perspective of mothers feeling like the kids have ostracized them.
2: Yeah, it's a real heartbreaking scenario that I'm hearing more and more and more. But I see it more and more as well. You know, politics is getting in the way of our relationship with our family. And I just want to reiterate, God does not call anybody in this country or in this world to be a good Democrat. God doesn't call anybody in this country or in this world to be a good Republican. He doesn't call citizens of the United States of America to be good citizens of America. God calls us to be saints. God calls us to be followers of Him. God calls us to be His beloved children. And He calls us to respond. And when we do, we become better at everything else that we're called to do. But our primary goal, our primary purpose, is to grow in holiness and to grow closer to our Lord every single day here. Mm-hmm. And when politics gets to be more in the forefront of our desire for holiness, then we begin to see those divisions and those sad ruptures within families. So, you know, I would recommend taking a step back from politics, whether it's the children talking about politics or the parents or the adults talking about politics. Take a step back and you know, try and highlight that it's God who brought you together. And it's God who sustains the love that you have for each other. And really, God has given us the gift of each other, right? And we don't want to let things of this world get in the way of the things that God has prepared for us in heaven. Mm-hmm. And I know that's very difficult because there's different generations that believe in political ideas in a certain way, but really as we grow as individuals and as we grow as the men and women that God calls us to be, things of politics begin to subside, right? And there was a time when Tip O'Neill could go tip a drink with Ronald Reagan, right?
1: Yeah,
2: and if those two can sit down and have a drink together, mothers and sons and mothers and daughters can probably do the same because the relationship that they have is infinitely greater as mothers and children than, you know, any sort of political character out there. So, you know, try and, you know, refocus that relationship on where God has created it and how God will sustain it and nurture it and focus more and try and accentuate that in all parties, that I want to be who God calls me to be. Mm-hmm. Right? And in being who God calls you to be, those relationships will be healed. And you don't even have to agree on politics, because really politics is secondary. The ideas of where we go as a country is secondary, because really the primary thing that we should concern ourselves is the way in which we go towards heaven.
1: Mm. Amen to that. Father, in just the last 30 seconds here before we ask for your blessing, any thoughts on special ways that we can honor our mothers and motherly figures in our lives this weekend?
2: Yeah, tell them. You know, if you're able to, call your mothers, invite them to Mass with you this weekend, whether they're near or far. Take the opportunity to talk to them. If they are, you know, if they've gone home to God, you know, hold them in your heart this weekend. Hold them in your heart today. Pray for your mother in a special way, especially at Holy Mass, and tell them that if you can. You know, there's that beautiful quote of Padre Pio, right? Pray, hope, and don't worry.
1: Yeah.
2: Just before that, though, he said, when parents pray for their children, God hears them, angels move, and great things happen. In the love that we have for our parents, and in the love that our parents have for us, great things happen. So, brothers and sisters, pray with faith, and don't worry.
1: Amen. May we have a blessing from you as we close, please, Father.
2: Through the intercession of the Blessed Virgin Mary, St. Joseph, our Father and Lord, through the intercession of all of your guardian angels across the world and across the country, may Almighty God bless you in the name of the Father, and of the Son, and of the Holy Spirit.
1: Amen. You could send this show to your mom as well. Find us online, Relevant Radio.

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1: From EWTN News Nightly in Washington, D.C., I'm Veronica Dudo with an EWTN News link. Secretary of State Marco Rubio says the U.S. expects a response from Iran today to potentially end the war, adding he's hoping it's a serious offer. Meanwhile, the Italian foreign minister reaffirms strong U.S.-Europe ties after talks with Rubio in Italy. Partial results from local elections in England show significant losses for Prime Minister Keir Starmer's Labour Party and gains for its rival Reform UK. Starmer says he won't resign after the votes, which are seen as an unofficial referendum on his leadership. Pope Leo XIV celebrates 1 year of his pontificate, making a pastoral visit to Pompeii. He invited the faithful to pray the rosary for peace during Mass celebrated in front of the shrine of Our Lady of the Rosary. I'm Veronica Dudo with EWTN News Nightly. Join us tonight.
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4: Very nice. Very nice to be with you. Thank you so much. Steve Clark on the intro. This is Look Back Friday, our typical variant of The Doctor Is In, where I look at, didn't say we, because you don't, where I look at and listen to earlier calls. They go back some months sometimes because they raise other, I hesitate to say issues, that's psychobabble. The only issue I really know is modern tank repair. But they raise other matters that I would like to comment on. So we will get to those. There's one up there that's only a 2.5 minute call. So I know I should have given Andrew a little more material on that one. So we will get if you stay with me, we will get to those calls. One of the questions I got, did you, growing up, have any imaginary friends? People ask me that. Do you have any imaginary friends, Dr. Ray? I did. I had two imaginary friends. And they would only play with each other. That was tough. It was really tough. Remind you of that Neil Diamond song? Shiloh, when I was young, I used to call your name when no one else would come. Shiloh, you always came. It was his imaginary friend. All righty, let me see what we got here. Okay, I want to read this from C.S. Lewis and then expound. Not necessarily expound intelligently, but just expound with a lot of words. Use enough words, maybe I can come across something valuable. If anyone would like to acquire humility, now, this is one that I think is particularly relevant for me to say on this program because, and although I have not competed for the last several years, there was a stretch where I won a Catholic Media's annual Humility Award 9 years in a row. The virtue, everybody had to pick a virtue. The virtue I picked was humility. And I thought it was pretty blatant, pretty obvious. And I won it. 9 years. I will share with you the poem that I read to win the award. Which, by the way, one of the reasons that I dominated for so long, you cannot collect the trophy. That kind of defeats the purpose. If you're going to be humble, you just acknowledge you don't deserve the trophy. Some of my competition showed up, asked where their trophy was, which immediately they lost it. So this humility is tricky stuff. The poem I read was this. I'd like to be famous so I can be humble about being famous. What good is my humility when I am stuck in this obscurity? So continue to quote C.S. Lewis. If anyone would like to acquire humility, it's interesting the way he put it, acquire humility. Like develop it, I guess. It doesn't come naturally, I think, is what he's saying. I can, I think, tell him the first step. Okay, this is good. This is good. The first step is to realize that one is proud. And a biggish step, too. Now, see, that was probably a British way of saying something, biggish. But who would have known that in the modern American lexicon, ish? What time are you coming? 7-ish. Do you like him? Yeah, he's okay-ish. At least, and he goes on, nothing whatever can be done before realizing that one is proud. If you think you are not conceited, it means you are very conceited indeed. Now, wait a minute, old C.S. Lewis here. Hold on now. What if it's somebody who, in fact, sees themselves and struggles with their own self-confidence or self-image, and they feel like they're unworthy, or they feel like they don't measure up to other people? How can they be proud? I guess it depends upon how you define that term. We tend to think of pride as a fluffed up. I feel that I'm pretty special. I feel I'm pretty superior. I feel that I'm better than you, or perhaps most people, because I'm virtuous. Or I am a practicing Christian. Or I don't break the law. We tend to think that's the circumstances of pride. I think Lewis is using it in a much broader way. Self-interest. Nobody would argue that we have self-interest as one of our main motivators, if not the main motivator. St. Thomas Aquinas says, you want to know the motivation, follow the self. In other words, what is it about what I'm doing, what I'm pursuing, that feeds myself? Whatever that might be. So pride would be putting my own interests first, perhaps ahead of yours. Now, again, I know those are generalities because your interests might not be too good, but overall, in relating to other people, St. Paul says things like esteem others more highly than yourself. Ooh, wow. So when you don't do that, I would think Lewis would say, well, that's a component of pride. You're self-concerned. I think pride also is at the root of getting upset over what people say about you or do about you. In other words, he was disrespectful to me, or he hurt my feelings, or I can't believe he said that. That's pride. How dare they say that about me or to me? That's pride. I don't want them to do that because I don't deserve that. Anytime you say I don't deserve that, what you're really saying is I'm above that. You accuse me of that? I'm not that. Now, I may not be that, but the reaction to you saying that about me prickles my pride. Pricks my pride. I like that. That'd be a good book title. Do you have pricklish pride? I think that's how Lewis is viewing pride. And if you say, I'm not prideful, I'm just not prideful. Matter of fact, I'm kind of one of the more humble people I know. That's trouble. That's real trouble. Because what you're saying is, I'm really pretty good at this humility thing. I had somebody say to me one time after I had dominated the humility competition. She said in an email, quit talking about your humility. Just be humble. She didn't realize that I was poking the balloon. I was busting the balloon of pride, which is, I'm pretty proud of my humility. I actually heard a sports hero say that. The guy was in an interview with the news media, and he said, my humility is something that I've always been pretty proud of. So, let me read Lewis one more time, and then we'll take a break, and then we'll get your questions. If anyone would like to acquire humility, in other words, the implication is it's something you work on, I can tell him the first step. It's to realize that one is proud. And a biggish step, too. In other words, it's hard to realize you're proud. I don't want to admit that. It goes against my humility. At the least, nothing whatever can be done before admitting you're proud. If you think you're not conceited, it means you are very conceited indeed. And he got that in Mere Christianity. Okay, take a break. Your questions on the other side.
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19: That They May Be One, a docudrama featuring Cardinal Renero Condalamessa, Dr. Mary Healy, and Francis Chen, exploring how the Holy Spirit has been working across generations and denominations to answer the prayer of Jesus.
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0: people say, Dr. Ray, do you have struggles in your life? I do. I don't like to bring them to the fore, though, but I will share with you one right now, as a matter of fact. I got some coffee before the show. It was nice and hot. Good. Right amount of cream and sugar. Perfect. And it's been, what, about 18 minutes, and the coffee is now room temperature. I'm not anywhere near a microwave, and it's a plastic cup, so I couldn't do it anyway. So I'm dealing with that, and I will deal with it the rest of this show. But I'm not one to complain about that kind of struggle, because that's just part of my overall go with the flow. The coffee's not the temperature I like, but nevertheless, you won't hear me whining about it. Marie from Texas, calling in about something that I've seen, not only as a psychologist, but I've seen it among people I know and love. Inheritance disputes. Oh, boy. Is the inheritance all established?
1: Yes. Actually, my parents died 10 years ago. I'm one of 11 children. We range in age from late 70s to our 50s now. The one sister, Jane, came against the executives during the settlement of the estate.
0: She didn't like the way it panned out for her.
1: Right, okay. Right. She actually brought in her own attorney, which in the end was not productive at all. So she basically lost her cause because she wasn't following the will, pretty simply. So that's the history.
0: So she didn't like what your parents put as the terms of the will.
1: Yes.
0: She thought she didn't get her fair share.
1: Actually, she thinks that her brothers were slighted. One of the brothers had a thought that he should get, you know, well, he thought he should get more than what mom and dad had in this will. Okay. So that's the situation. So now over the past 4 to 5 years, she's got a bunch of children, and three of her youngest children have gotten married. And in retaliation for the five of us, of the 11 that didn't go along with that, she does not invite us to the weddings. And then after this last wedding, which was just a couple of months ago, she sends out an email. And she says, the people in my family are putting up walls. They're avoiding me. I feel, you know, I am not sure the best way to go forward. And then she'll send a prayer or a novena. And we're just scratching our heads. It's like, wake up, you know. So how do you handle something like this?
0: Let me see if I understand.
1: What do you do or what do you not do?
0: I got to see if I got it right. The brothers, a couple of the brothers, didn't get what they thought was their fair share, and the motives for your parents probably were hinging upon anything that happened in the family dynamics. Maybe the brothers were ne'er-do-wells, whatever. They just thought, no, we're not going to leave them $80,000 because they'll just blow it in 2 days. So they had their reasons to do this.
1: Right.
0: Sister got upset. How could they do this? This is just terrible. This is just awful. And you people need to stand up for them. And when five or six of the siblings didn't stand up for them, she decided to write you off. She decided to say, well, you're no longer part of my family or my family's events. Then, at some point recently, she says, why are you people estranged from me? What are you doing? I think I got it.
1: Yes.
0: Well, yes. I guess I would ask her, how is it that you think we're estranged from you? What have we done that we've pushed you out of our lives? Make her come up with it. Well, you didn't go to my daughter's wedding. Did you invite us? Now, if she puts her feet in cement and says, no, it's your fault. You should be reaching out to me and you never did. Then I'd say, well, what do you want to do about it now? What do you want us to do about it now?
1: Okay.
0: Because if you get into a battle with her about the old, wait a minute, you've had four weddings, we got invited to none of them. How are you saying that it's our fault? Because if she'll dig her heels in and say, it is your fault, and in between the weddings, you never contacted me. You never ever made any effort to see how I'm doing. And you know, I was sick. I was sick for 2 months, and I didn't hear from anybody. It's amazing. Yeah. It's amazing the case that people can conjure in their heads. So I would say, talk with a couple of your more level-headed siblings and say, do you want to meet with her and say, what is it that you think we've done that pushed you out of our lives? And if she says, well, nobody's contacted me. Right. You can tell her. You can say, well, we thought you didn't want us to. When you didn't invite us to the weddings, we thought that was your way of saying you didn't want us in the lives because we didn't stick up for our brothers. Here's the thing that I'm nervous about, Marie. In these kinds of cases, much of the time the person is not rational. They're not open-minded. They're not going to say...
1: We kind of get that feeling, Dr. Ray. We think that when we're looking up, we're looking and we're seeing things like narcissists and stuff like that.
0: Well, don't get caught up in that. Don't put any lay people diagnoses on it. Okay. Don't do that. All you know is that your sister, for whatever the reason, decided that you people did not stick up for the right things. You hurt your brothers and you hurt her. So therefore, I don't have siblings anymore. My guess would be, if you had to predict which of your siblings would act like this, probably she'd be number one in your prediction. Am I wrong?
1: No.
0: Okay. Unfortunately, when the matriarch-patriarch passed from the family, there is, sadly, friction over the inheritance. It happens. I've seen people that I know and respect go without speaking to each other because they thought that the parents did not do the fairness with the leaving to children. My wife and I plan to leave the bulk of our estate to charity. We want to leave some to the children, but our view is it isn't necessarily... I mean, many of my children are already self-sufficient. So our view, we made a decision. Now, will any of them be upset with us? Well, I don't know, and I don't care because I won't be around. If I'm in heaven, I'll be happy. If I'm in hell, it'll be the least of my worries. So that said, unfortunately, this sister made a judgment. And the judgment was my parents were wrong in doing what they did. She didn't say, my parents had the right to do what they did. I don't agree with what they did, but they had the right to do it. See, there's the difference. The difference is I may not like what you did. I may not do that myself. But I recognize that you're in a position to make that decision. And when someone says, not only do I not agree with what you did, but I'm going to react in such a way to punish people. Now, she said an interesting thing. She said if she were to predict which of her siblings would act like this, she would have predicted this sibling, which tells you that over the course of their lives, this is the one who, for whatever it was about her personality, was the more difficult one to get along with, one who would be more likely to get upset about something. When you got 11 kids, there's plenty of material you can get upset about. All kinds of stuff. When my mom passed away, we had the funeral at St. Anthony Parish in Canton, Ohio. That was my mom and dad's parish. St. Anthony Parish, as I've said before on this program, was the parish of Rita Rizzo, known as Mother Angelica. She went to St. Anthony. Matter of fact, most of the people in the southeast end of Canton, Ohio were Italian and went to St. Anthony That was their local ethnic Catholic parish. At my mom's funeral, my sister got up after Mass and said a very, very nice tribute to my mom. Very nice tribute. I got up after my sister Mary Ann and said a few words, and I was nervous because somebody else had the microphone longer than I was going to get it. It threw me into a panic attack. And I remember saying the danger oftentimes in inheritance struggles is that there can be fractures among siblings. And that I was very proud, to use the word proud, piggybacking off my opening monologue, that's not going to happen in our family. My sisters and my brother and I, we recognized that mom and dad could do whatever they wanted. And unfortunately, or fortunately, my mom was exquisitely fair with how she did it. She didn't want any sibling to get more or less by the penny than another sibling. But I said, we're not going to argue. My sisters can have the car. My sisters can have the furniture that mom would leave to them. It doesn't matter. I don't want anything except I want my mother's coupon book valued at $1.2 million. My mother grew up in the Depression. She never did anything without a coupon. And I used to watch her at stores talk people into accepting a coupon 3 weeks after its expiration date. I don't know how she did it. She was incredible. Just wanted the coupon book. Paid for the funeral for $12. Mom had a coupon.

0: When we speak of blessing in prayer, what exactly do we mean? The Catholic Catechism defines blessing as a basic movement of Christian prayer, an encounter between God and man. God's gift and man's acceptance of that gift are united in dialogue with each other. God blesses, and the human heart can respond to bless the one who is the source of every blessing. The Catechism states that two fundamental forms express this movement. Human prayer ascends in the Holy Spirit through Christ to the Father, and it implores the grace of the Holy Spirit, which descends through Christ from the Father. Adoration, says the Catechism, is man's first attitude, acknowledging that he is a creature before his Creator. It exalts the God who made us and the almighty power of the Savior who sets us free from evil. It is the homage of the Spirit to the King of Glory. This is Peggy Stanton, and this has been the Order of Malta's Minute with the Catechism.
1: Christ is the answer with Father John Ricardo.
2: He always starts with the good things. You know, the seven letters to the churches and the book of Revelation is a great way to write letters to other people, by the way, or to have conversations with other people. You start with what's going well. You do this, this, and this really well. I love it. Thank you. Here's what you're lacking. And I think for many of us as men, what the Lord's communicating at that second part of the letter or the second part of the conversation is, here's what we're lacking. You don't ever spend enough time with me. You have no idea what I'm trying to offer you in the gift of my friendship. Or if you do, you don't make time for it. And if you would but come to me, I would change your life like that. But you don't come. Not with the regularity that I want you to come. Not with the ardor and the fervor and the passion that I want you to come. I have a hunch, I have more than a hunch, that's what he says to me. And I got a hunch that's what he would say to many of us.
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4: Here's a question I get sometimes. Dr. Ray, do you think some things are better left unsaid? Yeah, I do. I think there's a lot of things that are better left unsaid, and it's usually right after I say them. This is Look Back Friday, variant of The Doctor Is In, a co-production, EWTN Global Catholic Radio Network, some 500 worldwide stations, as well as Sirius Satellite, Channel 130, and all kinds of apps and other ways to listen. And in cooperation with Ave Maria Communications, Radio Communications, with my producer man, Andrew Kruchek, who's also my editor man. He edits, I think, very capably these particular past questions on this Look Back Friday, where we take the question and then I talk some more about the question, because every question I get, I want to talk more. But the exigencies of time and broadcast radio suffocate, stultify me. Let's go to Amanda. Amanda's calling from Ohio. How old is your son?
5: He is about to turn 12 next month.
4: You getting in trouble at school?
5: I mean, a little bit of trouble, but just more socially

0: things away, it's like his behavior has gone like through the roof.
1: Well, you changed the rules. Amanda, you changed the rules on him. That's why he's mad.
0: We did, and I know that you said that we are allowed to do that as parents, and it takes courage to finally do that. And I prepared my husband and myself that I said this is going to get worse before it gets better. My concern is that he comes home saying that everyone hates him and his life is terrible and he wants a new life and he's just very down. And I know when you have been given freedoms and then they're taken away and then you're not like everybody else at school, of course he's going to feel like an oddball.
1: He's mad at life and he's mad at you.
0: Very, very mad at me.
1: How dare you? How dare you make these changes now? So unfair.
0: Yes, that's exactly what he's saying. And you prepared me that he was going to be that way. But I think my concern now is that, you know, the way he's acting and what he's getting back from his peers at school because of where he is right now, I'm like, do I consider taking him out and maybe homeschooling him and getting him into a better place and then kind of releasing him back into the wild? Or do you think that's extreme for me?
1: No, I don't think it's extreme at all. I would wonder how he'll cooperate with you if, in fact, he's coming back home and he's deciding, hey, this is play school, and who's mom to do this with me? I don't want to do my work. I can get up at 9 o'clock and go pee for a half an hour and then get a drink and then go outside, and then she's calling me and I'm ignoring her. You'll have to figure out how to deal with all that, discipline-wise. On the other hand, it's not unusual when you have a kid who's had a lot of freedom and permissiveness for this kind of reaction. I'm miserable now. I'm unhappy now. Life stinks now because I was doing fine before. Well, in fact, he wasn't doing fine before. He was just as unhappy. But the difference is now you're trying to protect him from some of the stuff that he wants to get attracted to. Some of it, too,
0: and
1: is...
0: And I do worry about the things says, unfortunately, you know, we just started him with a counselor, and she did ask him a lot of questions, and he didn't say he was, you know, thoughts of suicide or anything like that, but I just worry as mom, you know, I worry about his self-esteem and how low it is and, you know, how down he seems, and I know they're not supposed to be happy all the time, but it's hard because I don't want to miss something, and then he's, you know...
1: You can't parent in fear, Amanda. You cannot parent in fear. You can't say, if I'm going to make what I think are good judgments for his well-being, how will he react? And if he reacts a certain way, I'll never forgive myself. You can't parent like that. You're going to have to say, this is what I'm going to do as a parent. This is my best judgment. And I'm going to deal with his reaction and deal with how he responds to this. You got him seeing a counselor. You got him talking to somebody. The counselor will tell you if, in fact, he or she sees that that this kid is so distraught about life that he needs to have someone keep a close eye on him. That's very, very true. But on the other hand, though, if you do bring him home to homeschool, he may resist that, too. He may, on one hand, say, I hate school, but on the other hand, no way am I coming home. My friends are at school. I don't know. I'll have to see how he'd react.
0: Well, and I kind of thought about, because he does come home sad so often, I thought, you know, maybe the next time he comes home saying, hey, you know, is this something you would be interested in? You know, I wouldn't want to rip him out just because I'm so scared that how he's getting treated. If it's something he would be open to or something he would want, I would definitely want to know his opinion.
1: Well, yeah, I would definitely feel him out. There's no way. You can ask him about this. But he's not the main determinant. You are. His opinion counts. But it isn't necessarily a veto opinion. I'm going to bang up against a hard break. I was taking notes on this. There were 7 or 8 different sentences, observations that Amanda made that prompted thinking in me in a broader sense. Let me start with one of them because I know I'm going to hit the break here in a moment. She said, we've taken his devices away because we gave him free rein on devices. How long was that free rein? If that was years, then I don't doubt for a moment that this young man has a hard time paying attention to something that doesn't move with the speed of a device.

0: Many, many, many years ago, I listened to a week-long seminar on ADHD. I made an observation once that what we're diagnosing as ADHD, especially in our kids' hyper-stimulating culture with video games and all their devices, could in fact create a look of ADHD. I was skewered. One of the gentlemen who was involved in some tangential way with that seminar called me personally. Just, how dare you? ADHD is a neurologically based disorder. It's a developmental disorder. It's the tail end of the temperamental continuum. I said, well, that's not my point. My point is, what can confuse the picture of ADHD and what can confuse the diagnosis? Well, since then, a lot of research has come out, and it said, in fact, a steady diet of these things will make it harder for some kids to pay attention and to stick with slow-moving stuff, especially boys, like academics. I got a lot more to say, though. I'm going to allow that break, 2 minutes worth of interruption, and then I'll be back.
1: Father Benedict Rochelle.
2: Brothers and sisters, we got to tell the truth in this country. For heaven's sakes, I wouldn't want to go to a synagogue and find that they were having a Muslim service. I wouldn't want to go to a mosque and run into a Baptist service. I don't want to go to a Baptist church and find out that they're having Mass. We've got to be honest to ourselves. We've got to be what we are. I'd rather a good old-fashioned, honest agnostic than a phony Christian any day of the week. There are reluctant agnostics. There are atheists who are searching for God, and they may find him. But somebody who says they're doing something in the name of God, in the name of Christ, and God and Christ have nothing to do with it, is violating this commandment. I am the Lord your God. You shall not take my name in vain.
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3: The Catholic Church teaches that Jesus Christ is literally and wholly present, body and blood, soul and divinity, under the appearances of bread and wine. Feeding 5,000 from a boy's 5 barley loaves and 2 fish, as recorded in John chapter 6, is quite a miracle. Yet the next day, Jesus downplays it in verse 27. Do not work for the food that perishes, but for the food that endures for eternal life, which the Son of Man will give you. Likewise, God's provision of manna to the Israelites in the desert was also a great miracle, yet Jesus similarly downplays it in verse 49. Your ancestors ate the manna in the wilderness, but they died. This is the bread that comes down from heaven, so that one may eat of it and not die. Jesus is clearly stating that his Eucharist is greater than both of these amazing miracles, and the Catholic Church absolutely takes him at his word. Examining the truths of the Catholic faith, this is faithforensics.org.
0: Oh, I got so much more to say about Amanda's call. I'll summarize what she said, and then I can jump into my notes here. 12-year-old son had been given unbridled permission to be on devices, and she acknowledged that she had been very, very permissive and loose in her parenting. He's 12. He's been diagnosed with attention deficit hyperactivity disorder. I don't know when the diagnosis came about. Maybe when he was much, much younger, which would then lay to rest my speculation. However, there is evidence accumulating that the diagnosis of attention deficit hyperactivity disorder can be confused, because so much is coming at our kids of a hyper-stimulating way that their attention spans are actually being affected. And it isn't necessarily that they lack neurologically the ability, it's that they've been sort of trained into wanting that fast-paced, hyper-stimulating input. And school ain't that for a lot of them. Now, that said, she was nervous. She was nervous about her son's being unhappy, happy at school. Now, I would love to know what the details on that. What is it? Is he a behavior problem at school? If he is, then she's going to have to cooperate with the teachers and find a way to monitor his behavior and deal with it at home. They don't have much leverage at school. That's just the way it is. If it's because he is mad, here's something that hit me. He's extremely upset that mom is trying to cut back on his device time. Very upset, very mad. So he comes home and he's unhappy, and she's tagging that as being based in school. Is it possible? And again, these are all just questions that I would explore if it was therapy. Is it possible that he is not going to show her contentment? He is going to re-emphasize, Mom, my life is miserable because of you, and I'm not going to come home smiling. I don't want you to even remotely think I'm happy about my life. Is that it? She could talk to teachers. Have you noticed anything? Is he clashing with peers? Is there something going on there? Now, if in fact he was diagnosed with ADHD, were there behavior problems associated with it? ADHD is not behavior problems. It's impulsivity. It's distractibility. It's not behavior problems. Behavior problems follow because of that particular pattern of impulse control leads to behavior problems if, in fact, people are overwhelmed and trying to discipline it. He escalated. It's one of the most common results of a parent coming into my office and saying, we realize we've been on the wrong track. We want to do some things about it. And I have to tell them, you're going to get a reaction. And it will be hard to gauge whether, in fact, the child will mildly resist or exponentially resist. Depends on a lot of things. Depends upon how loose for how long and the child's temperament. Escalation is essentially, I don't like that you change the rules, and I'm going to show you how upset I am about it. Now, in these days of heavy over-psychologizing, that scares parents. They don't look at it as, he's mad, he's really mad, he's really upset, what do I expect? They look at it like, what's this doing to his psyche? Amanda was clearly distressed. She said, I worry about his self-image. One of the interesting things about behavior problems is that most of the kids that I see who have significant behavior problems, significant meaning they clash with peers, with the school, with their parents relatively regularly, are not happy. You can't be. When you are in friction with the people in your life, whether it's your parents, your teacher, or your peers, you don't exactly have a pleasantness about your existence. It's quite friction-filled. It's one of the first things parents will tell me is once they get better discipline control, their child's happier. He's more content. So I would have to know, and Amanda, again, you can't, too many agains there, Raymond. You can't explore questions outside of a therapy situation. That's why only educating here. She never mentioned her husband. She never mentioned she was a single mom. What is the marital dynamic on this? Because sometimes you can find that when one parent actually decides to change the discipline approach and the other parent doesn't go along, it doesn't work too good. So if in fact he's still resisting, he's resisting mom heavily, why is this? Is it just because she said I was permissive as long as I want? Something else I've noticed, and this is kind of a generic observation. It would seem to me, I've been doing this a long time, 40 plus years. Yes, I started psychology when I was in third grade. Kids, as a group, are reacting more intensely to being thwarted, frustrated, or limited. They are. Because in their lives, I think this is a safe generalization, generalization. They have so much materially. They have so much freedom. They have the world and all its entertainment telling them they should be able to do A, B, C, D, E, F, and G anytime they want. So when a parent attempts to put some limit on their seeking of pleasure, of stimulation, of entertainment, of goodies, whatever it might be, the kids react. They react hard. They react intense. It's not a matter of, gee, I'm disappointed, but it was a good run while I had it. No, no, no. It is, how could you do this to me? You have no right to do this to me. And part of the problem that a good parent runs into is that kid looks around him and he legitimately sees other kids who have more freedoms. Not good freedoms, but they have more freedoms. The old days used to be, well, yeah, you know, you can talk about how everybody else has it better than you, but I know better because most of us parents are on the same wavelength. Well, that's not true anymore. When a parent really wants to raise a kid with high standards, virtuous, seeking God, they're going to be in a minority. And their kids notice that. So I don't doubt that her son has seen how much freedom, device-wise or whatever else-wise, that his peers have. And then here comes mom when he's 12 years old saying, okay, no more. We're cutting back. He goes crazy. I've told this story before, and it reminds me because I was there at my duplex this morning. I was in the backyard raking leaves, and my neighbor behind me comes up and said, did you see a 15-year-old looking girl go through here just recently? I said, no, I've been out here a while. No, I haven't seen it. And he said, ah, she's run away. And he went back to his house. Finished raking. Went up to his door, knocked on the door, and I said, did you find your daughter? He said, yeah, she came back. And then I said, did you take her phone? He said, yes, how did you know? I said, well, nowadays, when you take a kid's device, they're going to react as intensely as anything you can imagine. More intensely than any other discipline you've tried. And that's what happened with this young man. I mean, he's just unhappy. And whether that unhappiness is because he's overall not adjusting to life, or in fact, he's just unhappy because the rules got changed, I can't know. And I don't really know if his therapist will explore this. I will say this, though. I am slow to work with 12-year-olds. I work with their parents. Because typically in situations like that, that 12-year-old is going to come in and tell me about all the ways their parents are wrong. They're going to trash their parents. And I will attempt to get them to see a little broader perspective, but by and large, they're convinced that they would be much happier, much more content. They wouldn't have to come to a therapist if mom and or dad would just get with their program. So I would hope that therapists are sensitive to this. I know some are. I don't know if all are. Because all too often, they would empathize with the child and recognize that what he's describing sounds like their parents are quite unreasonable, you know. Okay, I better take a break. I got a short one on the other side. This is Dr. Ray.
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0: Hi, everybody. 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

0: for joining me here. Okay, let's take one last question on this last segment of Look Back Friday. Joan from New York is discussing or calling in about her 8-year-old grandson who is exhibiting tics.
1: I'm just calling because I have a grandson. He's 8 years old, and he's developed what his parents call a tic, where he opens wide his mouth and shuts it open wide his mouth frequently. And the same thing with his eyes, his frequently eye blinking, and perpetual eye blinking thing. Not losing consciousness like in a seizure, but this is going on, and I'm wondering what you can tell me about this sort of thing, and if they should do something, you know, should they be encouraged to take them to a neurologist?
0: Yep.
1: What do you
0: think? Absolutely, no question. I can't say that from here, but when you have this kind of symptomatology, you certainly have to start looking for something called Tourette's.
1: Yeah.
0: All right.
1: Okay.
0: People sometimes think that Tourette's is this explosive kind of verbalizations, a lot of times involving cuss words or aggression. Nah, that's the more spectacular demonstration of it. The much more common one is tics, usually facial, and the blinking and the mouth, not unusual part of the picture.
1: Uh-huh.
0: So, yes, to a neurologist. And there's a chance he could outgrow this. My son had a number of these things, and he outgrew them in adolescence. But there is medication that can take care of some of this. And you're right. They are viewed as somewhat minor seizure-like activity. You know, there are neurons firing off that shouldn't be firing off. It's kind of like a stutter, somewhat like a stutter.
1: Yes.
0: In that this is not the little guy's fault. I mean, he's not doing this on purpose.
1: No, I know.
0: But it can happen when he's more tired. It can also happen when he's under stress. And he probably can exert some control over it, but not fully. And it usually will kick back in. So, yes, to the neurologist.
1: Is it better to his parents are just choosing to ignore it because they think he'll outgrow it? Because apparently the mother had something like this when she was a kid, and to this day she still, once in a while, has some mild tics.
0: If you have influence on him, Joan, you suggest please go to a neurologist, because here's the other problem. It's embarrassing for the little guy. If he's doing it at school, if he's doing it somewhere, you know, my son, when he was gone to CCD, he was very cautious because he didn't want.
1: I'm afraid it's gonna happen.
0: Yeah. Mm-hmm. Okay.
1: Yeah.
0: So thank you, dear. I gotta run. That's right. Running to me now so I can talk about this. When I was a consultant to the schools, this particular school district was Salem City Schools. I consulted to a teacher whose young man in class had vocal outbursts. Now, the movements like Joan is describing with her grandson are much more common, usually around the face, perhaps grunting, throat clearing, anything like that. And it's interesting, and this is where it always can get confusing. He cursed. Now, was that, in fact, now that's kind of a rare expression of Tourette's, this they call it coprolalia, we put a fancy name on it. It means outbursts of cursing. Or, in fact, and I tried to explore this to see, did he kind of pick up somewhere that he could do this as part of his symptom picture and get away with it and have a little fun with it? I didn't know, and I don't remember exactly how we resolved that, but I have to go, and I can't resolve it here anymore because I gotta leave. This is Dr. A. Thank you so much for joining me here on The Doctor Is In. Good Lord permitting, see you next week.
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12: Hi, my name is Walker Borman, Assistant General Agent with the Knights of Columbus, serving Catholic families in Cedar Rapids. 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And I can be reached at 563-219-5800. 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Again, I'm Knights of Columbus Assistant General Agent Walker Borman. 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
1: This is an EWTN Newslink. I'm Teresa Tomeo from Catholic Connection. The Pope celebrating the first anniversary of his election to the papacy today in Pompeii. It is a feast of Our Lady of Pompeii, and the Holy Father celebrating Mass in Piazza di Bartolo Longo. In his homily, he noted the first anniversary of his election. I therefore had to come here to place my service under the protection of the Blessed Virgin. And the President says a ceasefire between the U.S. and Iran is still on after the two countries traded fire yesterday. U.S. Central Command says it conducted self-defense strikes against Iranian targets after Iran fired at U.S. destroyers in the Strait of Hormuz. For more news with a Catholic perspective, visit EWTNnews.com. I'm Teresa Tomeo, and Call to Communion with Dr. David Anders starts now.

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5: 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If you're listening to us outside of North America, please dial 1 and then 205-271-2985. You can also email us, ctc@ewtn.com. Pedro Quiles back with us as our producer. Matt Kabinski checking out the phone action. Also, Ace McKay is monitoring social media. I'm Tom Price along with Dr. David Anders.
6: Tom, how are you getting along today?
5: You know what? I'm doing great. Are you ready for the weekend?
6: I am always ready for the weekend.
5: I think that's a fantastic idea. We're going to kick things off today with a call that came in overnight on the EWTN listener comment line.
7: Hello, my name is Cassie from Michigan. I have a question for Dr. David Anders, and it goes that I'm going to be expecting my first child with my husband here this year, and I bring up a baptism to him. He's a Protestant, and he agreed to baptism initially, but now he kind of seems to be backing up and not understanding the role of godparents. So I'm wondering if, Doctor, if you have any advice or history on godparents. Also this week, I've come across a lot of people talking about worthy godparents. I guess, what are your thoughts on a worthy godparent versus an unworthy godparent? Because it just kind of sounds like people aren't happy with the people they know, kind of thing. So they're like, we need someone who's better than anybody we know. And then lastly, if you have the time and the ambition, if you'd like to talk about your own experience, especially with infant baptism coming in as a convert to the Catholic faith, I'd be interested in hearing that too. Thank you so much.
6: Yeah, thank you so much. I really appreciate the question. So, first of all, with respect to the role of godparents, the Church has for a very long time, and basically going back to the second century, had the policy that if someone presents himself for baptism, they need to have a sponsor. They need to have somebody that vouches for them because baptism is a commitment, right? You're committing to the Christian community and to live a certain kind of way according mm-hmm. to a certain ethic and to renounce, you know, things that are not of God, et cetera, et cetera. And the Church wants to know that, are you serious about that, right? I mean, if you're not, if you don't have the right disposition, baptism will make you wet, but it won't make you go to heaven, right? And so they want to make sure you're really up for the challenge. Well, that process of having somebody that stands up with you and vouches for you, it's a little odd if you apply that to infants, because I mean, the infant is people are testifying for him vicariously, right? He's being brought he or she's being brought into the Christian community,
5: sure.
6: into those. But so instead of having somebody that vouches for them, you have somebody that says, well, I'll be there for them. I'll help them in this role, and I will be a Christian witness to them and encouragement to them. So that's where the idea comes from. It's not unique to Catholicism. I mean, there are Protestant movements or Protestant traditions that have had the role of godparent in them. So it's not utterly foreign to the Protestant tradition. If you go to a Baptist church, an independent Bible church, it's not uncommon when you have a dedication ceremony instead of an infant baptism for the whole church to, as it were, pledge themselves to help raise this child in the faith, and they pledge to pray for them and to be a good witness to them. And it's very much the same idea, except you're just involving the whole Christian community instead of a single couple, right? So it's not a foreign idea. I mean, the spirit of the thing is not foreign to Protestants. you know, if you are a Protestant parent trying to bring your kid up in the faith, do you really want to do this thing alone? I mean, seriously, nobody does, right? I mean, everybody knows they need a network. They need a support system. And the Catholic Institution of Godparents is just a way of formalizing that in a relationship. When it comes to worthy godparents, well, I mean, what you want out of a godparent is someone who will pray for and be an example to and influence on your child. And so obviously who you pick has some value. Now, you know, what you make of the Institution of Godparents, you know, varies greatly. I mean, sometimes because of distance and other reasons, it's very hard to be present to a godchild. Sometimes it works out well, sometimes it doesn't. And I wouldn't feel overly guilty about it if you have somebody stand up with your kid and, you know, 5 years later you say, yeah, this isn't working out for whatever reason. That's not, no skin off your back. I mean, that's fine. That happens. But it can be the source of a really fruitful relationship and mean something to people.
2: Absolutely.
6: So, you know, so it's good. Now, in terms of my experience of infant baptism, my parents both grew up Baptists, and they became Presbyterians shortly before I was born. Now, as Baptists, they did not believe in infant baptism. As Presbyterians, they joined a church that did practice infant baptism, but they were a little bit queasy in the stomach about it at the very beginning. Now, they eventually got on board. They eventually adopted the church's theology of baptism, but it took them long enough that by the time they got around to baptizing me, I was old enough to remember the ceremony. So I was still baptized, quote-unquote, as an infant. I mean, too young to make a personal decision about it, but old enough to actually remember it. And
2: how old were you?
6: You know, I was probably 3 or 4.
2: Oh, okay.
6: And most Baptist churches don't baptize 3 and 4 year old kids. You know,
2: right, right.
6: So still, you know, and it was still administered as if it were the sacrament of infant baptism.
2: Mm-hmm.
6: But I can remember it, and I remember distinctly the pastor. They did the sprinkling thing in that church, sprinkled water on my head, and I remember reaching up and kind of brushing it off, and then walking back to the pew, and getting terrified that I had brushed it off, so it wasn't going to take. You know, I remember that experience. In my adulthood, I allowed myself to be drawn into a more Baptistic church for a brief period, and they required immersion as a condition of membership, and so I went through it without really being persuaded that that was what I needed to do. And then as a Catholic, of course, I had my own child baptized in the Catholic Church. My fourth child was baptized about 5 minutes before I was confirmed.
2: Wow.
6: And so he beat me in, you know, by about 5 minutes. And I have some thoughts on the theology and the spirituality of infant baptism I'd like to share, because I do think it's quite meaningful, and we'll get to that maybe after the break.
2: I think that's a great idea. We'll also talk with Aaron in Idaho. Lines are open for you, 833-288-EWTN. 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
11: Christ is the answer with Father John Ricardo.
12: He always starts with the good things. You know, the 7 letters to the churches and the book of Revelation is a great way to write letters to other people, by the way, or to have conversations with other people. You start with what's going well. You do this, this, and this really well. I love it. Thank you. Here's what you're lacking. And I think for many of us as men, what the Lord's communicating at that second part of the letter or the second part of the conversation is, here's what we're lacking. You don't ever spend enough time with me. You have no idea what I'm trying to offer you in the gift of my friendship. Or if you do, you don't make time for it. And if you would but come to me, I would change your life like that. But you don't come. Not with the regularity that I want you to come. Not with the ardor and the fervor and the passion that I want you to come. I have a hunch. I have more than a hunch. That's what he says to me. And I got a hunch that's what he would say to many of us.
2: It's Called to Communion with Dr. David Andrews. We're live on this Friday afternoon here on EWTN. 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We're going to kind of wrap up this little discussion about baptism.
6: Yeah, so just briefly, the question was about my own personal experience of infant baptism as a convert to Catholicism. And here's a major difference that I think is just really valuable. If you brought up in a Baptistic tradition, there is often an emphasis on conversionism. I mean, Catholics are all about conversion, right?
13: Sure.
6: Turning my life over to Jesus. But conversionism, meaning there's a sort of a heavy emphasis on the psychological event of conversion as being the initiation into Christian life, and then a view of one's relationship to one's neighbor conditioned by that conversionism, that the what mission means, what evangelism means, is trying to coerce your non-Christian friends into having a conversionistic experience. And so I think it colors the way you view your own life, because you tend to, you're taught to sort of highlight this one signature moment of this one psychological event, and you're made to feel anxious about it. So if you haven't had that psychological event, you're somehow less than, and you have to, you know, kind of gin it up sometimes. And there's a lot of manipulation, emotional manipulation, that goes into creating experiences that can be construed as having a conversion event.
13: Uh-huh.
6: And then it puts you in a kind of, you know, manipulative relationship with your neighbor, where you're trying to coerce them into having that. And then, of course, you're constantly under pressure, internally as well as externally, to warrant and justify and hearken back to that psychological event as a point of certainty in your life. And I think that creates a, you know, it's a strong pressure to kind of, well, falsify your narrative and not be true to yourself, because you have to make this one event so singularly important in your life. And so I think that the spiritual import of conversionism is quite bad. I think it's bad for human relationships. I think it's bad for human psychology. Whereas in the Catholic view, if you're baptized as an infant, you're brought into the care and nurture of the Church, and growth in Christ is something that happens progressively over your entire lifetime. And you may go through a number of conversion events, and you should keep going through conversion events as you shed what's older and take on what's newer and grow deeper in your knowledge of God and continually purify your conception of God. And you don't have to, you know, and with respect to one's neighbor, you know, the Church doesn't draw this hard and fast line between the reprobate and the predestined that's visible in the way it is, say, in the Presbyterian Church, or the saved and the lost, as the way Baptist Church was talking about it. So your objective to your neighbor is primarily to love them and hope that they might incrementally or gradually find their way to a deeper knowledge of God. And you don't have to, it humanizes you, I think. And so I found the experience and the theology and the spirituality of infant baptism to just be profoundly refreshing in the Catholic Church.
13: Pretty wonderful. Thanks so much for your question and for your phone call to EWTN's listener comment line. That thing is open 24 hours a day for you at 205-795-5773. So if you think of a question over the weekend, you can call that number, 205-795-5773. 5773. However, all that said, lines are open for you right now as we are live on this Friday afternoon. 833-288-EWTN. 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Have I got a book for you? Look at this. Brand new, When God Asks for an Undivided Heart, by Father Andrew Apostoli of Happy Memory. 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With clear, insightful reflections, Father Andrew provides a penetrating look at this valuable discipline based on his 40 years as a priest, spiritual director, and seminary teacher. 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He'll also talk about how celibacy is a perfect expression of Christian love and how it can bring true, lasting happiness and joy. Do check it out, When God Asks for an Undivided Heart, by Father Andrew Apostoli. 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All right, let's go to the phones now, if you're ready, at 833-288-EWTN, beginning with Aaron in Idaho, listening on the great Salt and Light Radio. 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
14: Hi, that promo about the book kind of fits right into what I was wondering about. I give you my history. I've called in before, but I was a LDS missionary in Washington, D.C., and we studied the Catholic faith quite a bit, and one of the points that our theologians and our church would make was that the Catholics had blown it, that they'd made it so their pastors couldn't be married, and that was, you know, against the gospel and all that. So fast forward, last Friday I was listening to EW2N. They had a great program about Pope Leo, about the wonderful things he did in Peru. And I love that proceeding, but it did mention that he struggled with Peruvian priests who were married, and that was one of the issues he had to deal with. And I talked to some of my friends who served LDS missions in Peru, who said it was always very open that the priests there in those communities would have a cohabitating spouse, and that would be, so they weren't technically married, but they still have this relationship with a woman. And so what some of the theologians in our church have said is that the Catholics will probably be changing that. Now, I just wanted to hear Dr. Andrew's thoughts about that. Is there something in the doctrine that Pope Leo might change that?
6: Yeah, thank you. I appreciate the question. So just to be clear on the doctrine of the Catholic Church, it is not a doctrine of the Catholic Church that you cannot have married clergy. And the Catholic Church has always had married clergy and continues to have married clergy to this day. The Catholic Church is divided into a number of particular churches. The Roman Catholic Church is the one you're most aware of, because that's the one that predominates in North America. There are something like 22 Eastern Rite Catholic churches that also have a presence in North America, and they're fully Catholic in communion with the Pope and all of that. And the tradition in Eastern Rite Catholicism has always been much more openly to have married clergy. Not married bishops. They draw the line at married bishops, but do have married priests. And there are married priests in the Roman Rite of the Catholic Church. I know some, right? And so there's no absolute theological barrier to having a married priest. Now, once you become a priest, you can't get married. And that's in keeping with the teaching of St. Paul, who says that the pastor should be, or the priest should be, the husband of but one wife. So if he comes in with a wife and she dies, he's not going to have another one. He's not going to become the husband of two wives. He's just got one, right?
13: Okay.
6: Which I might add is a point of difference to historic Mormonism, right? Obviously.
13: Sure.
6: Okay. So that's not an absolute barrier. Now, the reason that there is a strong preference for celibacy, which is expressed in canon law, is that, first of all, the priest bases himself, he models himself after the priesthood of Christ. And Christ was celibate in his life. He was married to the church. The church is his bride.
13: Mm-hmm.
6: And he's the model for all priesthood. The Apostle Paul was also not married. And as you know, in the book of 1 Corinthians, he says that is preferable. It is better to remain unmarried because then one can give oneself to the work of the church, though he understands that that's not for everybody. But if you have that gift, then you should move forward. So the church definitely prejudices in its vocational discernment people who have that gift of celibacy. So one of the first things you're going to learn if you go and investigate whether or not you have a vocation to the priesthood is, are you capable of living a celibate life? And if the answer to that question is no, well, then you're not going to be foregrounded for ordination, although there are exceptions to that rule. So that's historically why there's a value there. Now, no one said celibacy was easy. No one said celibacy is easy. I mean, Jesus also said that we're not supposed to be proud. He said that we're not to seek ecclesiastical office in order to be seen by men. Now, I mean, that's part of the gospel. Now, which is the worst sin? Pride or sexual sin? Actually, pride is the worst sin. Now, what if we said, if you're looking for somebody who's applying for a vocation, they're interested in becoming a priest, and you say, well, you know, this guy seems like a fairly humble guy. But you know, if you ever get proud, you're disqualified. I mean, I don't think we'd have any priests. You know? I don't think we'd have any people.
13: Yeah,
6: right? I mean,
13: yeah.
6: You know, I mean, so it's hard to live according to the counsels of perfection that Christ articulates. People are human. They have moments of weakness. And it's not just priests in South America, it's priests in North America and Europe and, you know, throughout history who can find it challenging not only to live a chaste life, but to live a humble life, to live a just life, to live a charitable life. I mean, these things are challenging. But then again, we're only human, right? So with the grace of God, Christ says we can do all things, but it requires our active cooperation. Now, there are certainly priests, and I know them, who live that vocation of chastity quite heroically, for their whole lives. and are exemplary about it, and not only chastity, but the other virtues. Some that don't. You know, I mean, how about the company of Christ's disciples? Were they all perfect men? By no means.
13: No.
6: And at least one was an apostate, right, and committed suicide.
13: Yeah, yeah.
6: Right? And these are the guys that Jesus picked, right? And he couldn't find the perfect pastoral cohort, right, in his own ministry. So is it likely that Pope Leo will relax the discipline on celibacy for priests? I don't think so. Don't think that's likely. If he did, it would not, at least for me, it would not create some major theological crisis for the reasons that I've already stated. It would definitely be a massive cultural change in the church. It's one that popes have resisted making because they think that in spite of the challenges that you've articulated, that it's still a value for the church. Now, you know, I have known in my life priests that I have deeply admired and others that I have not admired at all. In the priests that I have deeply admired, their celibacy has very often, it's not why I admired them, but it is definitely integral to the way they lived their vocation to the priesthood, and it's why they were able to make themselves available to the people of God in precisely the way that they were. And to imagine their priestly ministry without their celibacy is to me almost unthinkable. They would not, it would not be the same ministry, right?
13: And
6: if you haven't been in relationship with a holy Catholic priest who's chaste and celibate, you don't know what I'm talking about. If you have, then you know exactly what I'm talking about. You're so grateful for that gift of self, right? I remember when I made my very first confession as I was a convert to the Catholic Church. I'd never gone to confession in my life. And I always had kind of a fascinated horror with the confessional. You know, it was this sort of arcane medieval thing. These big boxes and guys in black would go in there and whisper secret things. And it just seemed strange and alluring and horrifying to me till I actually became Catholic.
13: Mm-hmm.
6: So I went to my first confession, and it's actually I hadn't even really talked to many Catholic priests before that. I mean, one who had confirmed me. And I'd made my confession. I said, Father, I'm just really curious about something, and maybe you'd answer it for me. I said, this is my first confession. I don't know a lot of priests yet. I said, how do you do the celibacy thing? I'm just really curious. Like, tell me what that looks like, you know, as living your life as a priest. And I expected him to say, you know, well, I get up and submerge myself three times in 40-degree water and, you know, bring out my whip of cords and castigate my flesh. You know, I'm exaggerating, obviously.
13: Yeah,
6: but
13: I
6: thought he was going to have some, you know, some sort of ascetical regime. And he didn't hesitate. He didn't hesitate. He jumped back in with an answer that made perfect sense to me. And that I didn't anticipate. He said, relationship with God.
13: Hmm.
6: That's how you do it.
13: Wow.
6: Relationship with God. And as soon as he said that, I went, oh, yeah, that makes perfect sense. That makes perfect sense.
13: Beautiful. Aaron, thanks so much for your phone call. That opens up a line for you at 833-288-EWTN. 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Hello, Maureen. What's on your mind today?
15: Yes. Thank you for taking my call. The other day, this case was finally resolved. I know that the Catholic Church overall is negative on the death penalty. Obviously, we're very pro-life, and for the most part, I support that. But this terrible, terrible case that finally got resolved this week, the UPS driver who had kidnapped the little girl and strangled her to death and possibly, anyway, because he had turned off the camera, and he was sentenced to death this week. I'm just wondering, in cases like that, does the church make exemptions on the death penalty, that maybe some cases are so horrific that we go along with it?
6: Yeah, thank you. I really appreciate the question. Look, I have children, and if someone did this to my child, I understand perfectly well the impulse to want to see them get what's coming to them, and I would not shed a lot of tears if a person like that ended up getting the chair. Just being honest, speaking as a dad, like as a Catholic dad who believes the church is teaching, I totally get the impulse. I understand completely,
13: yeah,
6: right?
13: Yeah.
6: However, the church's opposition to the death penalty isn't conditioned on the severity of the crime in question, right? It is conditioned on the social condition of the judicial system in question. So, for instance, I mean, this is a hypothetical, extreme, and ridiculous case. Let us say that we all lived on Gilligan's Island, right? We were shipwrecks in a desert island, and we had a society of, you know, 7 people or 10 people or 20 people or whatever. And we didn't have any way to have a functioning judiciary other than just the rule of the majority. I mean, because there's just not enough people to sustain it. Mm. And then it turns out that one of our number is a serial killer. And look, all we got is bananas and bamboo, right? We got no way to contain that person, and we're all in danger. The Catholic Church does say in a situation like that, you can have recourse to the death penalty because the opposition is particularly suited to modern society where we have viable other alternatives. We can come back to this a little bit after the break if you want to.
13: Yeah, let's do that. Maureen, stick with us. We've got lots more straight ahead on Call to Communion here on EWTN.
16: May is the month dedicated to the Blessed Mother. 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
17: This is a Did You Know moment with Sandra McDevitt. 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September 1944, paratroopers, mainly American and Polish, dropped from the sky fighting for a bridge. 1,759 never made it home. The people near Arnhem vowed the men would never be forgotten. Every year, school children adopt a grave. They learn the soldier's name, age, and where he was from. In November, they place a flower on the grave and whisper, "Thank you." Relatives of the soldiers travel to see the touching ceremony. In 1977, a movie, A Bridge Too Far, was made about the 1944 event. I'm Sandra McDevitt for EWTN Radio.
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13: 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Before the break, we were talking with Maureen in Florida regarding the use of the death penalty.
6: Yeah, so just to clarify, the church doesn't teach that the death penalty is always intrinsically immoral. That's not the position of the church. And in fact, historically, Catholics recognized the legitimacy of the death penalty and had recourse to it in Catholic societies. And you know, and I was using the hypothetical scenario, if we lived on Gilligan's Island and we had a serial killer amongst us and there was no way to confine the person and protect society, the church would say in that instance, yeah, you can have recourse to the death penalty because it's the only way you can administer justice in a way that will actually protect civilization. John Paul's position, and this was an innovation in the pastoral application of church's moral theology, John Paul II's position was that modern society is such that there are other ways to secure the well-being of society other than recourse to the death penalty, and there are enough reasons to be troubled about the death penalty, ultimately stemming from the doctrine of human dignity, that we can look for

0: policymaker. And ask yourself the question, if Pope Leo were to get up and say, you know, I've rethought this death penalty thing, and I'm all about the death penalty. Go death penalty. Yay, let's have more death penalty. Who and what would actually benefit from that? I mean, would say, you know, victims or potential victims of crime in South Alabama reap a tremendous benefit? I doubt it. Would tyrannical regimes in other parts of the world that regularly have used capital punishment, you know, for political prisoners and things like that, would they be all cheering him on? Well, yeah, they would. I mean, I think it's evident that what the fallout would be worldwide for civilization would not be an increase in human dignity or even protection from crime, right? Now, I understand the impulse to retributive justice. You know, I want to see this guy get what's coming to him. I get that. I understand that. And ultimately, for Catholics, we think that that will happen, right? Unless he repents, that'll happen on the day of judgment. And it's not necessary for us to exact retributive justice. Christ clearly refrained from that kind of justice in the case of the woman caught in adultery. So, yeah, that's the position. Now, you know, but again, like I understand the impulse to want to see retributive justice meted out. I mean, the psalmist says, break the teeth of the wicked, O God, you know, and uses some pretty strong language because Israel had suffered at the hands of Babylon and horrible things had been done to them. And the psalmist wants to see those same things happen to Babylon. And he puts it in a psalm, right? So I get that impulse.
1: Is that helpful for you, Maureen?
2: Yes, thank you. I guess this is a case of we need to pray for her parents and really try to live our faith.
0: Yep,
1: absolutely. Appreciate your call from Florida. Call to Communion here on EWTN. Still time for a few more calls at 833-288-EWTN. That's 833-288-3986. Daniel's listening to us. Daniel's a first-time caller from Arlington, Virginia, listening on the great Guadalupe Radio. Hey there, Daniel. What's on your mind today?
3: Thank you for taking my call.
1: Sure.
3: The phrase in the Our Father that says, and lead us not into temptation, what does that mean?
0: Yeah, thank you so much. I appreciate the question. So let's talk about what it would mean for God to lead us into temptation. And we can find out what it doesn't mean by looking at what it would mean. And this is probably going to upset some people who say, well, God would never lead me into temptation. Well, actually, Catholic tradition says otherwise, and Scripture implies otherwise, okay? St. Thomas Aquinas gives three reasons why God might lead someone into temptation. One, he might lead someone into temptation for them to test their virtue, right?
1: Okay.
0: I mean, if you don't use a muscle, it doesn't get stronger.
1: Yeah.
0: Okay? He might lead someone into temptation as an opportunity for them to increase in merit.
1: Okay.
0: Right, because in the Catholic tradition, we have this doctrine of merit, right? If we do the right thing in the state of grace, we merit more grace and eternal reward in heaven.
1: Okay.
0: He might also lead someone into temptation as a kind of scourge for a person's sinfulness. So, you know, sometimes the consequences of sin are the punishment of sin. Like, sin bears in itself its own consequences. I don't have to give examples. You know what I mean? If you do things that are contrary to your rational good, you suffer for them.
1: Sure.
0: And sometimes you just kind of need to hit rock bottom to turn yourself around. And St. Thomas recognizes this and says sometimes God will lead somebody into temptation. He doesn't tempt them directly, but he doesn't stop them from, you know, running into the occasions of sin that would bring them to the point of collapse, so they will seek God's mercy, right? So there are positive reasons why God might actually want to put us in the path of temptation, as he did Christ, right? Christ is tempted in the desert by Satan. I mean, this is part of the gospel. Of course, he came out victorious, but it's clearly part of the plan of God that Christ go into the desert, right?
1: Sure.
0: Now, the way I would understand the petition, please don't lead us into temptation, is don't lead me into the kind of temptation where I'm not likely to succeed, right?
1: Yeah.
0: I don't want to sin.
1: Mm-hmm.
0: And Book of James says God doesn't tempt anyone to evil, so to be led into temptation is not the same thing as to be positively tempted by God. But basically, you know, the Scripture also says that no temptation has overtaken us but such as is common to man, and God will always provide a way out. And so I think it's basically that. It's

0: asking God to give me a way out. You know, I don't want to sin. I want to maintain my virtue. Please only put me in situations where I can find that way out, and I'm not tempted beyond what I can bear.
1: Daniel, thanks so much for checking in from Arlington, Virginia. Call to Communion here on EWTN. Here's a text from Caleb just came in, writing from Canada. Caleb says, I have a question regarding use of pronouns in the workplace. I am newly entering into social work, and that field is deeply laden with such practices, of which I do not agree or subscribe to. I'm wondering if agreeing to such policies and referring to persons by their preferred pronouns could count as sins of omission, commission, or otherwise.
0: Yeah, okay, so there's a couple different issues here, just practically. You have one kind of pressure in Canada, I think, from your government, and another from the social interactions with the clients that you might be called to work with. And I don't think those are exactly the same, right? You know, when it comes to the coercive power of the government to say you have to use this language and you have to operate within these conceptual categories, and I find that deeply problematic because they may reflect, they do reflect metaphysical assumptions about the nature of the human person that a Catholic necessarily has to reject, right? And, you know, the practical question of how do you engage that? I mean, you know, this is probably a field where if you don't toe the ideological line, you're not going to get a job. This is a matter of prudence and a matter of personal conscience. But that's a reality. And it's a deeply regrettable one, because I think that the metaphysical assumptions that lie behind that use of language are certainly not, they're not warranted scientifically or philosophically or any other way. They're just raw assertions of power to which we're asked to submit, and I think that's deeply offensive. I mean, more than the specifics of the language, just anytime someone comes by and says, you must submit to my metaphysical picture of reality and conform entirely, and your legal system and your language and your thought life all have to follow my lead or else, you know, you're out. I mean, I think that's reprehensible, and I don't want Catholics to do that to people, and I don't want non-Catholics to do that to me, right? When it comes to how you're dealing with individuals, you know, there's a book by a psychologist named Xavier Amador called I'm Not Sick and I Don't Need Help, about how to talk to people who are psychotic. Now, that's not the same issue, and I'm not suggesting that people who use this language are psychotic. Don't misunderstand me. But I'm going to borrow a principle from a completely different context. And here's what Amador has to say in this other context. If you're dealing with a psychotic person who's clearly delusional, and I don't know, they think they're the king of Prussia or something, and you come by and you say, well, you know, you're clearly not the king of Prussia, right? If you've ever dealt with a psychotic person, you know, you're not going to get anywhere.
1: No.
0: Right? You cannot use reason on a deeply irrational person. And this came home to me once when I was reading a book by David Burns, the psychologist, about how to talk with people and get along with them. And he tells a story about a guy who was psychotic that came to his psychiatry practice. He said, how's it been going? And he talked about how he stopped off at the church on the way in because John the Baptist was in there. He went to go talk to John the Baptist. And, you know, Burns's response initially was, okay, well, we need to up your Haldol, you know. And obviously, you're not getting the benefit you need from your antipsychotics. Yeah. But he had an intern with him, and the intern's approach was completely different. He turns to the guy and he says, "Wow, you know, if I ran into John the Baptist on the way to the doctor's office, I'd really want to know what he had to say. You know, what'd you learn?" And he had this great conversation with this psychotic individual about what he learned from John the Baptist. And when they left, the guy gave an assessment. He's like, you know, Dr. Burns, thank you for helping me, but man, your intern was just fantastic. And the point was he got better compliance by working with the guy and not immediately challenging the delusions. His goal, obviously, is to get him out of psychosis.
1: Yeah, yeah.
0: Right? But he had to be really gentle and not you know, crush a broken, wounded person. Mm-hmm. And not openly contradict, because he's trying to bring them along. Now, the Catholic Church has a moral principle called gradualism, And the idea behind gradualism is, like, you want to see somebody in integral wholeness, right? You want to see their whole, you know, body, mind, soul, all functioning coherently and rationally according to the human nature and to the, you know, to their own flourishing. And that's the goal of the moral life, really. It's a template for happiness. But you're often not going to get there in a day, right? And you're sometimes you just have to get little incremental progresses, you know?
1: Yeah.
0: If you go to a... you know, if you go to a meeting of Narcotics Anonymous, right? I mean, how many of those people smoke and drink caffeine like it's gone out of style? Well, like 100% of them, right? You know, is that good for you? No. But you're not about to take the caffeine away from the,
1: no.
0: from the, you know, the guy who's trying to get over a narcotic addiction.
1: Right, right.
0: right. Incremental steps,
1: sure,
0: you know.
1: Sure.
0: And I have talked to very orthodox, very conservative, very traditional Catholic priests who are confessors who will make a judgment of conscience, make a prudent judgment, not to inform an ignorant person about their moral obligation in a specific instance, if they judge that the person will not do their moral duty, right? Because they don't want to leave the person with a bad conscience. And so they try to make incremental gains. And I think if I were dealing with somebody who, you know, had a view of themselves, a philosophical view of themselves that I thought was, you know, misguided and was going to bring them harm, pastorally, sometimes I'm not going to be able to say everything that I think, not because I'm going to lose my job, but because I'm not going to help them. My goal is, how do I get this person from their current crisis, you know, to the next step of human wholeness? And if you're working in one of the helping professions, you know, if you're working in social work, I mean, you might be called into a situation to assess, you know, say, an instance of child abuse in a home. And you know, your objective here might be, if it's going on, just how do I get this kid out of this home,
1: right,
0: and get him into protective services,
1: right,
0: or something? I'm not going to solve every problem this family has,
1: yeah,
0: you know, today. I've got an immediate critical need. How do I get that taken care of first? And then incrementally down the line, you know, maybe we have an opportunity to do other things. Probably not. The nature of your job is that you're going to help, you know, one out of a million people with one out of a million of their problems.
1: Yeah.
0: And one of the risks is, you know, the sense of, am I really doing any good in the world? Because the need is so monumental, the problems are so deep, and your contribution seemingly so minuscule, not to lose hope and get discouraged in a really needful area. And we need Catholics in places like that, with people with conscience and good moral sense and virtue, because it's tough, man. It's tough.
1: It is indeed. Called to Communion here on EWTN. Glad you're with us this afternoon. This weekend, as you probably know, and if you don't know, well, we're here to remind you, this Sunday is Mother's Day. And as far as secular holidays go, I don't think, David, you can beat Mother's Day.
0: Well, I like Mother's Day. Thanksgiving is pretty hard to beat, too, though, man. I'm a Thanksgiving fan.
1: It is awesome.
0: But Mother's Day is a fantastic day. And, you know, the older I get, the more and more and more I appreciate my mother.
1: Well, sure.
0: I was a kind of a bad kid growing up, particularly in high school, and I did not get along with my mom too
1: well.
0: Hard
1: to imagine.
0: You know, did not get along with her too well, and we kind of fought like cats and dogs for a while. And it got better when I got to adulthood, and it kept getting better and kept getting better. When my father died, which was in 2020, it was like my intimacy with my mom just went parabolic, and we both just love and appreciate each other so much. And I try to tell her all the time, I don't know what I'd do without you. I want you to live to 100. You're fantastic. I love you. I'm so grateful for you, and I mean every word of it. And I, you know, so happy Mother's Day to my mom, to all the other moms out there. You know, I look at what my wife does as a mother, and you know, John Paul talks about the genius of women and their particular gift of empathy, and that they can exceed men in that. And it's so obvious to me, you know. I mean, the way my wife just kind of, if somebody's hurting, if there's a problem, if there's a need, if there's a child in pain, the way she can glom onto that and everything else goes out the window. And it's, you just know that, like, there's no price she wouldn't pay. There's no inconvenience that she would not submit to. There's no cost she wouldn't sacrifice, you know, till she meets that need.
1: Yeah.
0: And what would we do without mothers?
1: Absolutely. So a little shout out to all our mothers. And we really appreciate all the sacrifices that you've gone through to be a mother. And of course, a little segue here. It wouldn't be Mother's Day without our very own Mother Angelica. This Sunday, coming up day after tomorrow, you can celebrate Mother's Day with us here at EWTN as we feature Mother Angelica's teaching series on heaven. It's a wonderful program. Check it out at noon, 1 p.m., 5 p.m., and 7 p.m. Eastern, only on EWTN radio and television. Back to the phones now for Leslie in Charlotte, listening to us on Sirius XM, Channel 130. Hey, Leslie, what's on your mind today?
2: Hey, thank you for taking my call. And I'm a convert. I converted when I was 24, and I'm 66 now, and I still have questions about the Catholic faith. But I really want to explain things to my Protestant friends who ask things about the church, and some of them I can answer and some of them I can't. So I'll rattle three of them off and you can answer what you have time with.
1: Okay.
2: But my, first of all, rosary beads and then apparitions and then Holy Days obligation are my three questions.
0: Okay. Yeah, absolutely. I really appreciate the questions. Let me say at the outset that when dialoguing about Catholicism with your Protestant friends, you are not under an obligation to let your Protestant friends set the agenda for the conversation. And I think it's entirely reasonable for you to be assertive in your positive presentation of Catholicism according to the hierarchy of truths articulated by the Church. So what I mean by that is if I'm dialoguing about the Catholic faith with anybody, Catholic or not Catholic, I'm not going to lead off with Holy Days of Obligation. I'm going to lead off with the Trinitarian God and our communion with Him through Christ and His atonement and what it means to follow Christ as a Catholic. That's the heart and soul, the kerygma, according to the Catholic Church, is where I'm going to place all the weight. And it's where my devotional life and my spiritual life and my self-conception lie, right? Ultimately, not in, you know, canonical precepts like the Holy Day of Obligation, as important as those are. It's just a matter of, you know, where do they rank in the hierarchy? Now, when it comes to, of course, the Rosary is a devotional tradition that is not obligatory for Catholics. You do not have to pray the Rosary to be a good Catholic. It came into existence, beginnings in the 12th century and 13th century, and by the late Middle Ages, it had the form that it has now. And it was based on the pattern of the 150 psalms prayed by Benedictine monks and laity who had a hunger for their own private prayer life that could be somewhat modeled on monasticism and couldn't pray 150 psalms, started praying 150 Aves, the Ave Maria. And so that's where the tradition comes from. And as you know, the content of the thing, it's the Our Father and the Hail Mary and the Glory Be, combined with a series of meditations on the life of Jesus and Mary. And the rationale for it is that it's meant to be a kind of contemplative prayer where one enters in a reflective way contemplating the mystery of Christ and the Blessed Virgin in order to grow closer to them. I mean, it's the rationale for the thing.
1: Yep.
0: But you don't have to do it. You have to have a prayer life. It doesn't have to be the Rosary. When it comes to apparitions, so Scripture is filled with apparitions. Apparitions on all Old and New Testament. I mean, think about the Mount of Transfiguration. Jesus goes up there with St. Peter, and who shows up but Moses and Elijah? I mean, that's an apparition. Angels are appearing to people all over the place in the New Testament. Of course, in the Old Testament, you have apparitions as well. The Spirit of Samuel appears to Saul. There are other instances. There are angels that pop up all over the place. So apparitions are a thing that happen in sacred scripture. There's no reason to suspect that, you know, that God is somehow impotent to cause apparitions in contemporary Christianity, right? So that's just a fact. Now,
1: okay.
0: The Catholic attitude towards apparitions is one of deep skepticism. So if somebody comes to me and says, well, you know, Jesus showed up in my room last night and told me X, my first thought is, yeah, right, sure. Right? And that is exactly what you should think. You should think like, yeah, buddy, you know, yeah. When what, you know, I've got a bridge in Brooklyn. I mean, like, no way. I'm just deep skepticism. And every once in a while, I mean, this is very rare in Catholic history, every once in a while, someone will report an apparition, and the initial response is deep skepticism. And then the local bishop will look into it and say, well, maybe there's something to this after all. And then if it makes it up the chain to the papacy, the papacy might say, okay, well, we give permission for people to venerate, the saint or image of Christ or whatever that appears out of this. But that is not the same thing as saying all Catholics have to believe it or do it.
1: Right.
0: And anything that is purported to be revealed in an apparition falls into the category of private revelation, which is to say it's for a particular person at a particular time and place, and it's not something that's obligatory for all Catholics to believe, right? And if they do believe it, it shouldn't be applied universally to everybody as if it were meant for the whole world, because that's not to whom it was given. Now, as a matter of fact, Protestant Christians, evangelicals in particular, they believe in apparitions all over the place. They just don't believe in Marian apparitions. They're always testifying out of apparitions. How many times have you talked to your Protestant friend and he says, well, you know, God told me
1: X.
0: God told me X. God told me X. They're all claiming to have private revelation all day long and twice on Sundays. I grew up with angel stories abounding, right, in my family life and in my church life. They all claim this stuff, right, constantly. But because they don't formalize it in the way that Catholics do, they think they're somehow distinct, right? Holy days of obligation. I live in the South. I live in Alabama, and this is Southern Baptist land. And if you grew up in Southern Baptist land, Wednesday night is almost a holy day of obligation, right? And Sundays in most Protestant communities are, as it were, holy days of obligation in that there is a cultural conviction that almost has the force of law, that if you don't conform to these patterns in your worship life, there's something wrong with you. You know, a Christian, Presbyterian, Baptist, Methodist, Lutheran, whatever, who just says, well, I'm just not going to go to church on Sundays. That would raise eyebrows.
1: Sure.
0: That'd raise eyebrows, right? Well, that's something odd there, right? Likewise, churches are always having, you know, some extra event. Right. And what does the pastor say at the Protestant church? Well, we're having, you know, Brother Jones is coming to do the revival service on Friday night, and I expect you all to be there. It's the same idea. It's the same darn idea. Now, the legal structure of the churches is different, but the pressure, the coercion, the sense of communal solidarity that lies behind this call to corporate worship in some context, that's very familiar to Protestants. What they aren't familiar with is that there might be a code of canon law, that specifies this. But hey, we got a billion people in the Catholic Church, right? I mean, you got to have some system to run that. And the holy days of obligation are just a way of calling the Catholic community together to hallow or recognize particular days in the calendar that are important to Christian identity. We do that as a nation. We have national holidays all the time,
1: sure,
0: right, to commemorate this or that or the other thing. It's the same concept.
1: Well, there you go. Leslie, thanks so much for your call. I really wanted to get to Eddie in Washington State. Eddie, unfortunately, we are all out of time. Please call us back on Monday. We will put you to the head of the line. Dr. David Anders, have a great weekend.
0: Thank you, Tom.
1: And don't forget about your mom.
0: Thank you.
1: You better get that gift.
0: Yeah.
1: Whatever you're going to do. Keep it right here on EWTN. We are here for you 24 hours a day, 7 days a week. We are your Catholic connection. Do check us out on the web if you want to hear this program again. Pedro will have it posted for you in about an hour or so. 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And don't you forget about your mom this weekend, too. On behalf of our fantastic team, I'm Tom Price, along with Dr. David Anders. Have that wonderful weekend. Don't forget about mom. See you next time on Monday on Call to Communion. Have a great weekend, and God bless.
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9: When he came down from the mountain, great crowds followed him. And behold, a leper came to him and knelt before him.
10: Lord, if you will,
11: you can make me clean.
9: And he stretched out his hand and touched him.
10: I will be clean.
9: And immediately, his leprosy was cleansed.
10: See that you say nothing to anyone, but go. Show yourself to the priest and offer the gift that Moses commanded for a proof to the people.
9: As Jesus entered Capernaum, a centurion came forward to him, beseeching him.
12: Lord, my servant is lying paralyzed at home in terrible distress.
10: I will come and heal him.
12: Lord, I am not worthy to have you come under my roof, but only say the word, and my servant will be healed. For I am a man under authority, with soldiers under me. And I say to one, go, and he goes. And to another, come, and he comes. And to my slave, do this, and he does it.
9: When Jesus heard him, he marveled and said to those who followed him,
10: truly I say to you, not even in Israel have I found such faith.
6: Pray the Memorare to the Blessed Virgin Mary with the All Saints Catholic School 3rd grade class.

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1: From EWTN News Nightly in Washington, D.C., I'm Veronica Dudo with an EWTN News link. Secretary of State Marco Rubio says the U.S. expects a response from Iran today to potentially end the war, adding he's hoping it's a serious offer. Meanwhile, the Italian foreign minister reaffirms strong U.S.-Europe ties after talks with Rubio in Italy. Partial results from local elections in England show significant losses for Prime Minister Keir Starmer's Labour Party and gains for its rival, Reform UK. Starmer says he won't resign after the votes, which are seen as an unofficial referendum on his leadership. Pope Leo XIV celebrates 1 year of his pontificate, making a pastoral visit to Pompeii. He invited the faithful to pray the Rosary for peace during Mass celebrated in front of the shrine of Our Lady of the Rosary. I'm Veronica Dudo with EWTN News Nightly. Join us tonight.
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3: 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I'm Jack Williams. Pedro Quiles producing the program. Your call screener is Matt Gubensky and Michael McCall monitoring our social media feeds. If you are watching us on YouTube, give us a like and subscribe to the channel. We would appreciate that. And you can also text your question that you might have to Colin. Just text your first name, how you're listening, and a brief question to our main call-in number, 833-288-3986. And our host, as he is every single Friday, Colin Donovan, how are you?
4: Doing pretty good.
3: We'll see if you can decipher this any better than I can, exactly what Sylvia is getting at here. But she says, what are the implications on Mary's relation to Jesus in Luke chapter 11, verses 27 and 28, blessed is the mother who gave birth, who gave you birth and nourished you. He replied, blessed rather are those who hear the word of God and obey it.
4: The implications are actually quite profound, because on the one hand, there is the natural motherhood, although it was a supernatural conception, the natural motherhood of Mary and that relationship with her son, who is the Lord. And on the other hand, there is the spiritual relationship of grace, which is a greater relationship. And, oddly enough, in that case, she is also at the top of the pyramid, as it were, the one with the most profound and deepest relationship with Christ her Son, as the Church has constantly asserted and continues to assert. That the holiest person who ever lived, a pure creature, is the Blessed Virgin Mary. So even in that spiritual order, of course, she is the greatest. But he is making this distinction between the order of grace, the supernatural order, and the order of nature. Later on, he will do similar things when he says, you must hate your father and mother. On my account, in other words, not saying hate in the sense of wanting to get rid of, destroy, but rather to choose me over even your parents or over your wife or your family, that your relationship with God, which he is more important and greater than any natural bond or any legal bond, such as marriage would be. And so that's the implications of that and a number of other passages that are similar to that. where it seems a bit of a contradiction until you understand it in that way.
3: Tommy writes in, how can one know for sure that the Bible teaches that the Catholic Church is the one true church?
4: Well, I think you would have to posit, first of all, you would have to propose an alternative. That is, a church who has a historical relationship to the first century, back to the time of the Passion, Death, and Resurrection of our Lord, that's been in continuous existence, whose teachings have been consistently and passed down and asserted throughout all those centuries, and furthermore, it has spread from that beginning all over the world. There really is no competitor in that way. Now, we can set aside for a moment in this the question of the first millennium when the Orthodox Church was in communion with the Bishop of Rome, with the Roman Church. They come out of that milieu of a united Christian church of the Mediterranean area and the whole world and the whole known world of that first millennium, in which the teachings across that regarding God, the Trinity, Christ, the nature of the church, the sacraments of the church, the divine liturgy, the mass as we call it in the West, the divine liturgy in the East, there has a unanimity of opinion on these things held by those who are today Catholics and Orthodox who were united in that first millennium and grew out of those apostolic roots. So someone would have to propose an alternative to that. I would argue instead that God, who is Lord of history, gives us the answer to that question because his providence has provided this historical fact, this fact of the life of the church from the Catholic Church from those days, from the going, which no one historically disputes, of Peter going to Rome and dying there, which is the basis of the tradition, at least, that he is buried in Rome and that is the See of Peter. That's historically well established enough. There's certainly no contradiction to it. So for most of these things, you would need a contradictory fact that would propose an alternative. And whether it's Peter in Rome or whether it's the Catholic Church as the church of the first millennium growing out of the Apostolic Church, being the Apostolic Church, where is the alternative in the world to that? The only possible alternative is obviously the Orthodox churches, but they don't have a communion among themselves, or at least it's a loose one. And we, of course, are working diligently for the reunion of all of those first millennial churches in the one Church of Christ.
3: Can we question the premise of the question? The fact that the Catholic Church is the one true church needs to be expressly stated in the Bible?
4: Well, the premise of the question is nobody would have been able to make that premise until the 300s. There's the mistaken idea that as you can go down to Barnes & Noble and buy a book today and it's got Bible written on the side of it and there's the Word of God, that there was, you know, the Roman Barnes & Noble and the Turkey, the Asia Minor Barnes & Noble, and you could go down there and pick up a Bible and say, hey, those Catholics are wrong. No, it was the Catholic churches where the liturgy was read, or the Orthodox churches in the East. And that's where the liturgy was read, and that's where the Gospels were collected, and that's where the letters were collected. That's where the Septuagint was taken. You could not find a Bible in those days and go down to the store or anywhere and find, well, can you give me the Jewish Old Testament? Because if you had done that in Alexandria, you'd have got a different book of the Bible than in Palestine or in Babylon, because they did not have a unified canon of the sacred scripture. The Catholic Church is the one who pulled together the canon of sacred scripture based on the usages of the first century of the Septuagint for the Old Testament in Greek of the Alexandrian Jews, and based upon the apostolic writings attested to be from the apostles or for the other apostolic writers and having the authority of those days. That's where the Bible came from. And of course, we know that as a collection even of writings, it were the monks east and west who preserved the Bible, And so there was no book you could buy, and even then you couldn't buy it until the printing press in the 1400s. So where are you going to get this Bible to even propose the question that there is an alternative to the one church in the world, which is everywhere? You couldn't.
3: Arnold writes in, are there any artists now who are comparable to the greats of the Renaissance? And what caused all those great artists to emerge during that time?
4: Great architecture that needed to have paintings and mosaics and other things put in them, I would guess, you know. Was a great spur, if you really think about it. The development of construction techniques so you could build the Gothic cathedrals and the Renaissance cathedrals must have been a boon to those who were not making much of a living in painting and mosaics and other things until those great churches had to be equipped with wonderful artwork telling the story of the Bible, telling the story of Christ and the saints and the angels and so on. And so I think that was the reason. I think 100 years from now, people look back and they may, frankly, there's a lot of bizarro modern art, which I don't think is very attractive. And I'm assuming a lot of people probably agree with that opinion. But there are good artists today, and there are good sacred artists that are working as well. And I think looking back, people will be identifying those. And it's quite likely that although the Michelangelos and the Raphaels were known in their time, nonetheless, they didn't have any kind of universal awareness of who they were until much later, and that information could be spread through photography and art.
3: I think that played a huge role in the availability of photography. 833-288-EWTN's our toll-free number. It's EWTN's Open Line Friday with our very own Vice President of Theology, Mr. Colin Donovan.
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6: This is a Messy Family Minute with Mike and Alicia Hernan. 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
3: 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Should we start? Rewind the tape, Pedro. Let's do this again. Celibacy is one of God's greatest gifts in the world and one of the most misunderstood. With clear, insightful reflections, Father Andrew Apostoli provides a penetrating look at this valuable discipline based on his 40 years as a priest, spiritual director, and seminary teacher. Whether you're a young adult exploring a religious vocation, are already ordained, or are a member of the laity who wants to understand the church, what the church teaches and why, this is an important book for every Catholic to have. Father Andrew, in these pages, discusses why priestly sex abuse is not caused by celibacy, how celibacy is a perfect expression of Christian love, and much more. When God Asks for an Undivided Heart by Father Andrew Apostoli, available now at EWTN's religious catalog. That's EWTNRC.com. So, Colin, today is an interesting feast that became even more interesting this time last year.
4: That's true. This is actually today, the 8th of May, is the feast generally known in Italy, but made popular also by the life of Padre Pio, of the apparition of St. Michael at Mount Gargano, which is the peninsula where the monastery of the Franciscans, of the Capuchins, in where Padre Pio was for his many, many years of life. And so this has been known as a holy place since the late, since around 490. Some local people saw the Archangel Michael, or saw an archangel there, and he told them that this was to be a chapel to be set aside. It was in a cave. And the bishop came, and he decided that this was real. And so they dedicated the church. They didn't consecrate it because Michael had consecrated it. And it's interesting that over time it's been very well known by the saints who have mentioned it, spoken of it. So, for example, St. Francis of Assisi, if you go to this cave in Mount Gargano, there is a handprint on the wall. It's a identifiable, like somebody put their hand into the wall, but it is said where Francis, after his long journey from Assisi, rested as he was entering the cave. Now, there's no way of verifying that, but I don't know how you get a handprint on the wall. Somebody put that there, and that was a famous incident. And I think it was he who said that it was one of the holiest places on earth. Another one who did so was Padre Pio. And Padre Pio, of course, he did many exorcisms over the course of his life. He had miraculous healings of many people. Of course, he read the hearts of sinners, and even when they wouldn't tell him their sins, he knew what they were. But when he could not cast out the demons, he sent the individual to the cave of St. Michael, and invariably they were cast out there. So that's sort of been the history of this place as a holy place. And, of course, the thing to note is a year ago on this date, Cardinal Robert Prevost was elected and chose the name Pope Leo XIV. And so this is the anniversary today of his election, as well as this tremendous feast day of the apparition of St. Michael.
3: St. Michael the Archangel, pray for us. 833-288-EWTN. 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Some open phone lines for you here at 833-288-3986. First up today is Tom, a first-time caller in Wabash, Indiana, listening at EWTN's app. Tom, you are on with Colin Donovan.
8: Yes, I wanted to know if the tabernacle is paradise, or is in each church?
4: I don't think you would want to. You would put it that way. Obviously, in a certain metaphorical sense, I think the person who believes and understands that Christ is present there would say wherever God is paradise. This is heaven. I think when we receive Holy Communion in the church, you know, we know that the Christ, the Holy Trinity, is in us. There's a time of special closeness there, as if you were in eternal life already. The saints have spoken in this kind of language. But is it, first of all, there is no paradise as a place per se until the consummation of the world and the renewal of the heavens and the earth, as described in the book of Revelation. So there is no physical location of paradise. We can only speculate how the heaven, as the place of the saints, the blessed, the angels, and how purgatory is the place of purification, and how that other place, where they and how they are situated. But that would just be speculation. We speak of the language of up for heaven and the language of down, and some mystics have asserted that hell is indeed in the center of the earth, but there's no way of demonstrating that. So where paradise is, paradise was wherever God is. And if your soul is in the state of grace, you could say that paradise is within you. And to that extent, wherever Christ is present in the tabernacle or in us, to that extent, we can also say that heaven is within us.
3: 833-288-EWTN. That's our toll-free number. Give us a call with your question for our very own Vice President of Theology, Mr. Colin Donovan, at 833-288-3986. We head now to Twin Falls, Idaho. Linda is listening on Salt and Light Radio. Linda, you are on with Colin Donovan.
9: Hi. I'm wondering if there is a book available on the composition of the Bible, non-academic,
4: sure,
9: that I could just take and read.
4: There's a little book. I forget the man's name who wrote it, Monsignor something or other. It's probably decades old, if not longer, called Where We Got the Bible. It was an apologetic book. I think it was put out by the Catholic Truth Society in England, if I'm not mistaken. It's a wonderful little book. Probably modern scholarship would update it in some aspects, but I think in the essential outlines of the history of it, a book like that, typically any Catholic Bible will have such historical material in it. So there's the wonderful new versions of the Revised Standard Version, Catholic Edition, second edition of that, that Ignatius Press has just put out. You can get it in a big, heavy library-type copy, or a smaller but still quite heavy personal copy. And there are lots and lots of historical notes there regarding the books, for example. Why is this book titled this way? What is the history of this? What is the opinions regarding this? I think most people know that the Matthew, Mark, Luke, and John, the church doesn't assert the, you know, absolute, you know, that those are the absolute names, but those are the names of the authors which have passed down in tradition, and of course opinions about those. All those kinds of information are typically in a Catholic Bible in the front matter or in articles regarding each of the books. So you can get it that way as well. And
3: Henry G. Graham.
4: That is it, Monsignor Graham, G-R-A-H-A-M.
3: The Right Reverend Henry G. Graham.
4: Which is how that is also translated.
3: Well, that's what it's going to say on the book, is the only reason I mentioned that.
4: So if you put the Henry Graham, Where We Got the Bible...
3: It's readily available on the internet.
4: Okay. Is it readily available at Religious Catalog?
3: I'm pretty sure it probably is not. But my guess is no, but I will research that.
4: Yes. So anyway, look for it under that title, and it's a wonderful little book. It's where I first cut my teeth on it anyway, many, many, many long years ago.
3: I'm looking at the 28th printing right now.
4: I can believe it. I can believe it. It's well worn.
3: God bless you, Linda. We appreciate the phone call. Brady's up next in Rochester, Minnesota, listening on Real Presence Radio. Brady, you're on with Colin Donovan.
10: Hi. Thank you so much for taking my call. I'm Catholic, but I have a Protestant in-law. He sent a video, and it was claiming that Jesus used the Pharisaical canon of the Old Testament. I understand that he referenced, that he and the writers of the New Testament referenced the Septuagint and quoted from it many, many times, but how is that different? How is the Septuagint version different than, I'm struggling to even ask the question, but different than what the Pharisaical canon would have been
4: okay,
10: if it's using the same books?
4: Well, as you can imagine, and one thing that has brought a lot of this to light was the discovery of the Dead Sea Scrolls in the 40s, where there were, among those, there was ancient books. We know that there are transmission issues with ancient books because there was no way to copy them except hand-copied. So you end up with two kinds of things going on. You get the transmission issue, which would happen, say, you know, locally in Palestine or Babylon or Alexandria. So these are the great centers of Jewish learning in the time before Christ. The Jews obviously went down into Egypt. Some have stayed there. They also had, there was a good thriving community there. And so the Septuagint was a collection of the books, and not a book in the sense of a book as we know it, but the scrolls, a collection of writings that included the books of Moses, the five books of the Torah, that included the prophets and the historical books, all of those which would have been well known both Babylon and Palestine and in Egypt, and included all of those, and then included some other writings, which are generally accounted the deuterocanonical books, such as books written in the several hundred years prior to the birth of Christ. So we can think of some of the wisdom literature that we refer to many times, and those kinds of things were written. And those show some philosophical influences from the philosophers of the pre-Christian era and so on, as taken in by the Jews and becoming sort of part of their own tradition. So when the church came along, there was not in Palestine, I think you sort of described it appropriately, you had the Sadducees who basically, if it wasn't in the five books, it wasn't revelation to them. And you had the Pharisees who, in addition to having all of the general literature such as the Torah, the prophets, the writing, historical works, and so on, they also had their oral law, which was more than revelation, basically. So they had the canon, but of sorts, but it wasn't defined.
3: We can put a point on this at the end of the break here. In the meantime, give us a call at 833-288-3986. It's Open Line Friday with Colin Donovan.
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12: Welcome to Catholic Blitz. Father Trujillo, you're in the hot seat today. Are you ready?
13: Oh, I am.
12: All right. The question is, who are the brothers and sisters of Jesus? You got 1 minute. Go. Ooh.
13: All right. Well, the phrase brothers and sisters of Jesus that we have in the English text actually is a translation from the Greek, which is adelphoi, which can mean not just brothers and sisters, but any type of relative, which can be niece, nephew, aunt, or uncle. Because in ancient languages, they didn't make the same distinctions that we do. So when they talk about Jesus' brothers and sisters, they're actually talking about his relatives. Because obviously John the Baptist was one of his relatives. So when they talk about Jesus' brothers and sisters, we're not talking about siblings. He has no siblings. Mary had one kid, that was it. And Jesus had no brothers and sisters, biologically speaking. And that's the end.
12: Good job.
13: Thank you.
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3: 833-288-EWTN is our toll-free number, 833-288-3986. We're talking to Brady in Rochester, Minnesota, Colin, about what is the Septuagint.
4: Right. So you have the, again, I'd hesitate to call it a canon. You had what was generally used in Egypt, including more modern books than being used in Babylon or Palestine. such as the wisdom literature, which is in the Catholic canon, is in the Septuagint, in the Catholic canon. You had in Palestine, you had the debates between, obviously, the Sadducees and the Pharisees. But even within the Pharisees, they would have the Council of Jamnia in the late first century to try to establish a canon. But the debate went on because after, in the following centuries, you had commentaries which composed the Mishnah, and then you have the Talmud, which develops, which is larger collections of commentaries on the scripture. And the debates regarding what is revealed and what is not are still continuing on and then. And then, of course, you had in Babylon, which was now a fairly long period of time of several hundred years separated from Palestine in terms of distance and time and practice and so on. You have a Palestinian or a Babylonian Talmud and writings being developed there to explain the scriptures. So you have essentially this. You have no authority among the Jews to say what is canon. That's it. You have no authority among the Jews. So along comes Christ. He certainly lived as a Jew among Jews, as did the apostles. And he would have used the practices of his day,

0: Christianity. But they used the Septuagint writings because they were in Greek, and that was the lingua franca of the Mediterranean, not Latin. Anybody with education in that would have spoken Greek. That was the language of the philosophers and so on. They used that to disseminate the gospel, as the writing of the gospels in Greek and the other writings in Greek show us. And having done that, the church selected even among those books which were available in the Septuagint writings. And Septuagint itself means 70, because supposedly the tradition in Babylon or in Alexandria was 70 rabbis had the task of translating all of the books. They took 70 days, and the result was the Septuagint, which means the 70. That's the tradition there. So the church was using that, but it had authority over that as it did over other matters. And what it decided was that not all of those books. So there are books in there that the church did not accept, just as there are apocryphal writings from the Christian era the church did not accept. There were books that it did accept, which is some of the root wisdom literature. The first two books of the Maccabees, written during the Maccabean period, second century before Christ, that it did accept, and others, 3 and 4, which it did not accept. But this was done by acts of authority, not by simply traditions being used and followed slavishly because this is the tradition of your place or your people in a certain place. The church didn't do that. It had the divine authority to make those decisions, and in due course it exercised them, knowing what anybody who reads the Bible ought to know, and that is that the church is a living being, a mystical Christ, which continues the teaching of Christ, which continues the sanctifying ministry of Christ, which continues the governing ministry of Christ, as examples are in the New Testament, where our Lord said, if you have a problem, you know, if you have a fight with somebody, go to them. Take two others with you. Last course, bring it to the church. The church had authority in governing and guiding and leading and deciding. And that's clearly illustrated in the New Testament, and it was illustrated in the way the formation of the canon used by the Catholic Church now for since 381, clearly, in the Synod of Rome, when a letter of the Pope writing to a bishop in Gaul says these are the books, and those are the same books that are in the Catholic Bible today.
1: Thanks so much, Brady. We appreciate the phone call today. Still time for your calls at 833-288-3986. You know, Sunday is Mother's Day here in the United States, and if only we had a member of the Pontifical Marian Academy that could elaborate on the Catholic position of motherhood.
0: I got a couple on speed dial.
1: Yeah. That's you, Colin.
0: I was going to call Dr. Tony or Father Joseph,
1: yeah,
0: maybe,
1: yeah,
0: and get their.
1: But opinion. we have the ultimate earthly,
0: yes,
1: model of motherhood to look to in our Blessed Mother, huh?
0: We do, although in a very sly way. Pope John Paul, in his writing on the Eternal Father, his encyclical, when he's talking about mercy and he's talking about love, he uses a feminine word, which means the womb love, so that even in God there is this feminine aspect. Because after all, if human beings are reflections of the image of God, you would be very surprised that the kind of motherly love that mothers exhibit, as well as the kind of fatherly love that fathers exhibit, is not founded in God himself. That would be, where'd it come from? So, yes, as a creature, Mary is the greatest mother that ever lived, as we mentioned earlier, and she's the greatest example of motherhood in her patience, in her simplicity, in her trust. Do whatever he tells you. Talk about an act of trust. She didn't say, turn this water into wine. Just said, do whatever he tells you, because she trusted her son implicitly to know what was the right thing to do in that circumstance.
1: 833-288-EWTN. You know, it wouldn't be Mother's Day without our own Mother Angelica. And this Sunday, we're going to celebrate Mother's Day EWTN style as we feature Mother

0: 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You can check that out on EWTN Radio at noon, 1 p.m., 5 p.m., and 7 p.m. Eastern this Mother's Day coming up on Sunday. And Deacon Harold Burke-Sivers is going to keep the motherhood conversation going on Beacon of Truth coming up next on many of these EWTN stations as soon as we're finished here on Open Line. Peter is up next, a first-time caller in the great state of Arizona, listening on Sirius XM Channel 130. Peter, thank you so much for holding. You're on with Colin Donovan.
1: Afternoon. The question I have is, I struggle with going to confession and then shortly thereafter committing the same sin that I did prior.
2: Mm-hmm.
1: And repeating that over and over again, and I just don't know how to deal with that.
2: Yeah. Well, that's, you know, that's a human foible. There are, you know, people who not only go their whole life doing that. You know, I think the key thing is that, you know, if our objective is to die in the state of grace so we can go with God, then we have to keep pushing back against that. We're not given an absolute guarantee of conquering it. St. Paul famously says he had like a wound in the flesh. We don't know what the sin was. People often think, well, was it a sexual a sin or something like this that he had to deal with? We don't know what it was, but it was something he struggled with. And that was, you know, he understood his weakness, but in his weakness, he's made strong. So we're asked to sort of do the same thing with our sins, whatever they are, great or lesser, to keep pushing against them. And one of the pushing that Catholics quite regularly find out is that we keep doing the same things over and over again. And on the one hand, we don't want to become scrupulous about it, especially if it's not something that's mortally sinful. If it's something that's not a mortal sin, then there wouldn't seem to be any great reason for scrupulosity. We should try to avoid doing it anyway. We should try to be holy, perfectly holy, as our Lord is holy. But we'll try that until our deathbed anyway. And if it's a greater sin, then not only do we need to go for the absolution, but we need to go with the grace and to open our hearts to, with the disposition that this will be the time that we change, even though we know that it may not be. But it's the confidence that God is always receiving us back through the church, which enables us to go back again and again, even though sometimes it does seem hopeless with sins we've committed over and over. So I would just say, keep struggling, keep praying. Look for ways to avoid it. Look for, you know, even practical things that if there's always the old adage to avoid the occasions of sin. Certainly, you know, if you go looking for trouble and hanging out with people who get you in trouble, then maybe if you didn't hang out with them, you're not going to get in trouble. So it's in some way it's got to be very practical as well. It's not. It is miraculous in the sense that only by God's grace can we overcome our faults completely, but he's not going to do it and force us to do it or work or coerce our will to do it. We have to cooperate with the doing, which means avoiding the occasions of sin, praying for the graces necessary to overcome it, and yes, going back into confession even again and again and again, not thinking of it as hopeless, but just recognizing, you know, that it is a long way to the end of our life, and we have to persevere until the end. So I hope that gives you some sense of a way to overcome this. But I think, you know, just knowing that you're not unique in this struggle by any means.
0: 833-288-EWTN is our toll-free number. Up next is Gil in the Bronx, New York, listening on Amazon Echo. Gil, you are on with Colin Donovan.
3: Hi, Jack, and hi, I'm Colin Donovan. This is Gil.
0: Gil, how are you? I didn't know if this was Gil. What are you doing in the Bronx?
3: No, I live in Long Island. I used to live in the Bronx years ago.
0: Yeah, it says the Bronx. I'm wondering why Matt Kubinski put the Bronx on here. Anyway, go right ahead, Gil. It's always great to hear from you.
3: Thank you. I love you severely and sincerely. I have been having issues with my eyes for a long time.
2: Mm-hmm.
3: And yesterday, I stopped taking the eye drops because it made it worse.
2: Mm-hmm.
3: And then I tried taking it and it made it worse again. What happened to me yesterday is I was trying to hold my eye for about 30 seconds or maybe 40, 50 seconds open. And then all of a sudden when I did that, the pressure increased a lot more. And I know they say don't touch your eyes, whatever, but I was trying to relieve the pain, and now I feel worse, and I was trying to pray to Saint Lucia. I heard that she, the healer of the eyes. I think I heard that when I was very young, and now from Women of Grace. How do I get the healing? Because I'm scared. I'm in so much pain, and it's making me nauseous. It's really scary.
2: Yeah. Have you had the anointing of the sick for this problem?
3: No, we do have a priest come once a month in a nursing home, so maybe I could ask him.
2: I would definitely ask for that. If you're in a nursing home, then that itself is sufficient occasion to get anointed quite regularly. People in that situation have a little bit more, the priest has more freedom to anoint than, say, you know, somebody who has a cold or something like that or is out of sorts for a day or two and they're sick. So I would definitely ask for that. The anointing of the sick can very often be the occasion of grace. And St. Lucy is, in fact, a very historically important person because she had consecrated herself to God, intending to remain a virgin. She was tortured, and her eyes are gouged out, and this is how she came to be the patron of such causes. So keep praying for her and definitely to her, and definitely take advantage of the priest coming monthly to get not only the sacraments, the confession and communion, but also to be anointed. I would definitely ask him for that.
0: And Gil, we will certainly keep you in our prayers, and I will pass this on to Johnette so that she can be praying for you as well. God bless you. 833-288-EWTN is our toll-free number, 833-288-3986. John is in the Republic of Texas listening on Guadalupe Radio. John, you're on with Colin Donovan.
4: Yeah, hi, Colin. Thanks for taking my call.
2: Sure.
4: Last week I heard for the first time about Gregorian masses for a soul in purgatory. My question is, what if that soul is not in purgatory or heaven? What happens to those graces?
2: Well, that's the age-old question that people seem to have.
0: If we only had a member of the Pontifical Marian Academy here to wax poetically on this topic.
2: You know, if somebody were to die on this show, they wouldn't have to look far for the culprit. But in answer to your question, if you think about what the church says is happening, whether it's an indulgence or the Mass, every Mass has infinite value. And it doesn't have more of infinite value than the previous Mass or the last Mass, or does it have any infinite value than the actual act on Calvary itself by which Christ offered himself to the Father? And so we're drawing upon the potentiality, if you will, of that. And so the very willingness to have those Masses offered, I think God uses those graces. They're not wasted. That benefits somebody who is in a position to benefit. In other words, somebody whose will is open. Perhaps even a member of your own, another member of your family, or somebody who was close to you that you don't know is in needs those graces. I think God, in both His mercy and in His justice, will distribute those blessings of the redemption appropriately. And so we should have no trust in that when we have to offer Gregorian masses for our deceased relatives and so on. We don't, in fact, know their state necessarily at the hour of their death. A mass can be offered unless they died in some scandalous circumstance, generally. So you can have that, have those masses offered, knowing that in His mercy God is prepared to grant the release of purgatory of said person. But if not, then in His justice He will also bless some other person, probably somebody, you know, similar situation and relationship to you. We simply can't know that. So that's just the speculation of this particular member of the Pontifical Academy, and is no probably any better than the speculation of a different one. But it seems reasonable to me, at least, and that's what I'm suggesting to you will happen.
0: 833-288-EWTN's our toll-free number. Still time for your calls at 833-288-3986. Kevin is in the great state of Oklahoma, listening on Oklahoma Catholic Radio today. Kevin, you're on with Colin Donovan.
5: Hey, thanks for taking my call. I had a question about the phrase, no salvation outside the church. I forget how it is in Latin, but mm-hmm. I believe it was St. Cyprian, somewhere in the 200s, but you don't really hear the church talking about that anymore, and I just mm-hmm. wanted to know sure. the thoughts on where we were on that messaging.
2: Okay. It's actually a dogma of the church. It no doubt was said in some form. You could look in any of the early fathers of the church who would say, as Augustine did, that unless you have the church as your mother, you can't have God as your father. He was quite plain in that speech because he was dealing with the Docetists, a kind of heretics in North Africa that were denying a number of church teachings. So there's a very long tradition in the fathers of the church of that kind of language. The actual dogma was made by Pope Urban VIII, and it's extra ecclesia nulla salus, outside the church no salvation. So what that means is that a person, because there's always something like this, because it involves man, there is that thing which God requires, that if we know Him, we know His church, we know Christ, we know His church, and we know we should be in it, and we go another way, He's not going to be very happy. That's the moral side of it. So the teaching by itself is not the final story, because there's always the element of the human being, and that is, do they know that outside the Catholic Church there is no salvation? Do they believe it? Knowing is not the same thing as believing. We think of the many millions of people whose religious traditions have raised them to believe the opposite, that inside the Catholic Church there is no salvation. So people are struggling against what they know. They're struggling against the way they've been raised and the traditions they've been raised in. And they're not responsible, therefore, for the judgment that, well, I know the Catholic Church says that, but so what? That's the apostate, you know, whore of Babylon or whatever excuse they've been taught. God will judge the state of their honesty. So the honest conscience is seeking the truth, is seeking God, and if they're faithful to that, He will lead them to the truth. So outside the church, no salvation is that the church is the ark of salvation through which the graces of the redemption have come, and even those practices outside of the church, such as the baptism or other sacraments which are valid, each sacrament is a different nature, and that'll determine its validity outside the church. All of those things can still have effect, but its effect is by virtue of Christ and His church. But the person is not morally guilty before God if they have not made the decision along this line. Well, I know that God, Christ founded the church. I know he made Peter the head of it. I know that if I'm not a member of the church, I can't be saved. So what? In that act, they would be rejecting what they know to be true. But the person who doesn't know that to be true, with a knowledge which is sincere and which is performed insofar as they've had the benefit of a good formation of their conscience, who rejects the church, they could very well be doing the right thing if they believe they're rejecting something which is against God, against Christ, against the Bible. And that's the state of many of our non-Catholic brothers and sisters, is they, as Fulton Sheen used to say, whose beatification is coming up, that it isn't that they reject the church, they reject an idea of the church which is erroneous. And so that's the way to understand it. We're all morally culpable before God for doing that which we know to be wrong, and we have nonetheless done it. And so such individuals who choose to remain outside the church, even though that they know that's where God wants them, and they're convinced in their conscience that is true, and they've gone over all the barriers to that placed by their family life, their tradition, by their upbringing, and so on, and yet they stand before the door and they refuse to knock and come in, that person would be in a very serious condition. Likewise, the person who is in the church who rejected the benefits and the blessings with full knowledge of what they were rejecting. So it's a door that swings both ways, sadly. And there will be people who are outside the church by their own choice, knowing it to be the Church of Christ.
0: We've got an email from Jasmine. She says, why do Catholics light candles in front of saints or Jesus in their church?
2: Well, the candle represents light. It represents prayer. It's like incense, which we know from Scripture is the sign of the prayers rising to God. This is why the church, why the Israelites use it, and we use incense as well in the Catholic Church. And so lighting a candle is to say that my prayer continuously go up before God. The choice of a saint is, of course, obviously because we believe that they are our holy forerunners in getting close to God and actually getting to God. If they're saints, it's because the church has infallibly declared them to be with God. That's an exercise of the charism, most theologians will say. And so we know that their prayers are well received by God, and so we light the candle sort of as a reminder. Not that they need the candle to remind them, but it symbolizes our hope in their intercessory power.
0: On behalf of our host, Colin Donovan, our producer, Pedro Quiles, our call screener, Matt Gubensky, and our social media maven today, Mr. Michael McCall, I'm Jack Williams. Thanks for another great week of EWTN's Open Line. We hope all the mothers out there have a tremendous weekend and a restful and holy Mother's Day. Until we get together on Monday with Father John Trigilio, have a great weekend and God bless.

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0: Are you questioning the teachings of the Catholic Church? 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
1: 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Ours is one family, united in Jesus Christ, our Lord and Savior. We are Catholic. Welcome home.
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1: ...of injury or death. Lockland is about 12 miles north of Cincinnati. President Trump says there will be a three-day ceasefire between Russia and Ukraine starting tomorrow. It's for Russia's Victory Day and will expire after Monday. In a post on True Social, Trump said Ukraine was also a big factor and part of World War II, adding the ceasefire will include a suspension of all kinetic activity. The president said it also includes a prison swap of 1,000 prisoners for each country. Olivia and Liam are topping Social Security's annual list for America's most popular baby names for the seventh straight year. The newly released rankings for 2025 are based on Social Security card applications at birth. The data shows few changes in the top 10. Liam, Noah, Oliver, and Theodore held steady as the top four boy names, while Amelia, Sophia with a PH and Sophia with an F, Maya, Evelyn, and Isabella all remained in the top 10 for girls. Secretary of State Marco Rubio says he had a good meeting with Pope Leo and updated him on the situation in Iran.
2: At the end, it was a very cordial and important meeting, and it's important to share our points of view and an explanation and an understanding of where we're coming from, and I thought it was very positive.
1: Pope Leo rejected Trump's accusation that his opposition to the U.S. efforts to ensure Iran never gets a nuclear weapon proves the pontiff supports the right to own one. Pope Leo said the Catholic Church has always opposed nuclear weapons. The State Department says the closed-door meeting underscored the strong relationship between the United States and the Holy See. Keeping you connected with the church and the world 24 hours a day and on the web at relevantradio.com. 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

0: Good afternoon and welcome. It's great to be with you. We are live today. I am going to take your prayer intentions here. So if you want to dial in, there's a line or two open. You can give us a quick ring at 888-914-9149. That's 888-914-9149. If your heart is heavy, if you are praying for a miracle, or if you just want to draw closer to Christ, then join me for this prayer. Maybe even, you got a moment or two, maybe send somebody a text who's going through a tough time today, or they're really praying for that miracle, or the window's closing on the deadline that they have ahead of them. Say, hey, join us right now for the Chaplet of Divine Mercy. We're praying not just with Drew, not just together, but praying with souls all across the country and literally around the world. And we're about to pray what I think is such a powerful prayer, a way to bring our needs, our world, our loved ones to the foot of the cross. And this is an hour of mercy. And this is a prayer given to us for this time. You know, the Lord told St. Faustina, he said to her, he said, you know, pray this prayer unceasingly. You know, pray the prayer I've taught you unceasingly. And this is a prayer that I try to pray over and over again. Faustina would do it. She would be able to ward off storms or call for rain. I know many people have done chaplets of novenas, and the fruit of it has been pretty amazing. So let's amplify our voice by joining together here in prayer. And as I said, you can join us there. Nick is also on our social media. So if you would like to, well, maybe you're shy. You're like, I don't want to go on the air. Go ahead and send him a post. He's on our X platform. And you can do that at Drew Mariani Show. That's at Drew Mariani Show. We're also, of course, streaming a lot of our digital platforms as well. So I want to thank you for praying with us. Let's just share a quick answered prayer or two. I'm going to just share one with you. I was just looking at this before I came on the air here. And this person had wrote, she said, about 4 years ago, I called you. And I was put through on the radio. And I was crying tears, actually sobbing. Because my 16-year-old daughter was suicidal. She had harmed herself. She kept running away. She dealt with anger. She was kicked out of her second residential treatment center. And her entire life was just a mess. And that phone call, those prayers, I just want to let you know. And please share this with those who pray with you every day. I just want to let you know, and those who pray with you, that was the day her healing began. Every answer from that moment forward came, believe it or not, during this hour of divine mercy. Now, my daughter's 20 years old. She's doing so much better. And I was sitting in the pew listening to the discussion about her and my daughter. And my daughter came and sat next to me. I was reminded of where we were 4 years ago and how radical it was that she'd be in church with me. So I just want to thank Jesus for his mercy and tell others who are praying, don't give up. And I think conversion is one of those prayers that are always heard and answered. The Lord hears it. You know, addictions seem, you know, indomitable, but they're not. God can break the chains of addiction. You know, he can bring your loved one that's away from the faith back. He can bring him out of that disordered lifestyle. He can heal. He can restore. He can mend. God can make new. Now, I really do believe that. And I want you to believe that too. So that's why I think this hour, this time of prayer is just so efficacious, why it's just so incredibly powerful. So if you're on hold, I'll get you on the air. If you ever want to join me, put this in your speed dial again, 888-914-9149, and hit Nick up on our social media with your intentions too. Because if you don't get through on the air, we certainly are praying with you even outside of this prayer. Nick, good to have you with me. Let me start with you first. Anything you want to kick us off with?
1: Sure. Thank you so much, Drew. Yeah, I wanted to pray for Pope Leo on his first anniversary as Pope. You and Father Rocky covered that momentous occasion on the air last year. So in Thanksgiving for his election and for his intentions, prayers for him. Also prayers upcoming for Mother's Day for my beautiful wife, who's a mother, my mom and my mother-in-law and all the mothers in my life.
0: Yeah, what a beautiful prayer. Happy Mother's Day to all those moms out there. And I can't believe it's already been a year since we've had Pope Leo. It feels a little bit longer than that, but boy, time does fly. I want to wish Happy Mother's Day to Brooke Taylor, who's here with me just about every single day to pray the chaplet. Brooke, great to have you with me. I hope you have a blessed weekend, and I hope the family spoils you.
2: Thank you, and to your wife as well. And I guess for the intentions today, I was thinking this is our last chaplet before Mother's Day. So I just want to entrust all of the aspects of motherhood into the heart of Jesus and his mercy. And your guest was so powerful last hour. So I just also want to include women facing unexpected pregnancies, for every child whose life is in danger of abortion, for women who long to have children, who have infertility, and for those who have lost children, and those who are caring for children. We've prayed for Kate and Rose, and so often moms who call in, and you just hear the sorrow in their hearts for their children who are sick or away from the faith, and for those who struggle with wounds from their mom or estrangement even from their children. And so just for reconciliation and mercy.
0: What a perfect prayer for today. Thank you for that, Brooke, very much. I want to pray for Brooke and her family, my wife, and for all of you. Let's pray right now, okay? We'll begin the chaplet and really turn to the Lord. Pray with some confidence right now and give him your heart. You know, the Lord knows those the cries of our heart. He knows everything we need. In the name of the Father, and of the Son, and of the Holy Spirit.
2: Amen.
0: You expired, Jesus, but the source of life gushed forth for souls, and the ocean of mercy opened up for the whole world. O font of life, unfathomable divine mercy, envelop the whole world and empty yourself out upon us. O blood and water, which gushed forth from the heart of Jesus as a fountain of mercy for us.
2: I trust in you.
0: O blood and water, which gushed forth from the heart of Jesus as a fountain of mercy for us.
2: I trust in you.
0: O blood and water, which gushed forth from the heart of Jesus as a fountain of mercy for us.
2: I trust in you.
0: Our Father, who art in heaven, hallowed be thy name. Thy kingdom come, thy will be done on earth as it is in heaven.
2: Give us this day our daily bread, and forgive us our trespasses, as we forgive those who trespass against us. And lead us not into temptation, but deliver us from evil. Amen.
0: Hail Mary, full of grace, the Lord is with thee. Blessed art thou among women, and blessed is the fruit of thy womb, Jesus.
2: Holy Mary, Mother of God, pray for us sinners now and at the hour of our death. Amen.
0: I believe in God, the Father Almighty, the Creator of heaven and earth, and in Jesus Christ, his only Son, our Lord, who was conceived by the Holy Spirit and was born of the Virgin Mary. He suffered under Pontius Pilate, was crucified, died, and was buried. He descended into hell on the third day. He rose again from the dead. He ascended into heaven and is seated at the right hand of God, the Father Almighty. From there he shall come to judge the living and the dead.
2: I believe in the Holy Spirit, the Holy Catholic Church, the communion of saints, the forgiveness of sins, the resurrection of the body, and life everlasting. Amen.
0: Amen. All right, let's take our first call today. Ceci from Queen Creek, Arizona. It's great to have you with us. Good afternoon.
3: Hi, Drew. Thank you for taking my call. And ooh, I had to take a couple of deep breaths before I called. thank you, Relevant Radio family. Okay, so we need urgent prayers for my nephew, Anthony. He's 16 years old. A little background. 2 weeks ago,

0: It was absolutely devastated. And I remember us all, I was in another state at the time. It was 4th of July. I remember getting on my knees the very moment I heard the news and began to pray the chaplet with my wife and my family for my nephew. And doctors were not hopeful. They told her, he'll never finish high school, that you need to put ramps into the home. We don't know if he'll walk. We don't know if he'll ever be the same again. And we did nothing but pray, and we trust, and we implored God's mercy. And I've shared this story before because with God, all things are possible. Doctors don't have the last word. We don't know what God's will is in this. We want to submit to it because God brings good out of every situation. But my nephew, it took months, but he made such a remarkable recovery. It astounded the doctors at Children's Hospital in Philadelphia, so much so that they wanted him now to come in to speak to other parents whose children in situations like the one you're sharing, to give them hope. They called it a miracle, and I knew it was. You know, nothing is impossible with God. So let's put him right now in the hands of the Lord. This is a critical moment when he's in surgery, traumatic brain injury, spinal surgery. Those are critical, critical attentions. And, you know, I just think of scripture that says God's our refuge. He's our strength and ever present in times of distress. So right now, Lord, I just give you this child. And you say to St. Faustina, the greater the misery, the greater the right that soul has to your mercy. So I ask for your healing embrace. You are the divine physician. Restore him. Lord, if it takes a week, if it takes a year, if it takes 2 years, we trust in you as we pray. And I pray for all those, before we begin, who are dealing with those with head injuries, trauma, accidents, problems of, you know, with paralysis or other ailments that may have afflicted them. But I ask for your mercy as well. Eternal Father, we offer you the body, blood, soul, and divinity of your dearly beloved Son, our Lord Jesus Christ,
1: in atonement for our sins and those of the whole world,
0: for the sake of his sorrowful passion.
1: Have mercy on us and on the whole world.
0: For the sake of his sorrowful passion.
1: Have mercy on us and on the whole world.
0: For the sake of his sorrowful passion.
1: Have mercy on us and on the whole world.
0: For the sake of his sorrowful passion.
1: Have mercy on us and on the whole world.
0: For the sake of his sorrowful passion.
1: Have mercy on us and on the whole world.
0: For the sake of his sorrowful passion.
1: Have mercy on us and on the whole world.
0: For the sake of his sorrowful passion.
1: Have mercy on us and on the whole world.
0: For the sake of his sorrowful passion.
1: Have mercy on us and on the whole world.
0: For the sake of his sorrowful passion.
1: Have mercy on us and on the whole world.
0: For the sake of his sorrowful passion.
1: Have mercy on us and on the whole world.
0: I'll be praying for you, I promise. I'll remember you in my prayers, especially in the days ahead. Your whole family there. That's it, and that boy. Who's up next? Let's see. Gina from Oak Lawn. Let's go to her. Gina, good afternoon.
2: Hi, Drew. I just want to tell everybody, all the mothers out there, happy Mother's Day to everyone. And but what I'm praying for, I need urgent miracles from God. I'm also... a single mother of a just-turned 27-year-old, Nicole. I've been praying for her to return to the Catholic faith and be renewed and refreshed, and also to get away from all the LGBTQ wokeism because she's really immersed in it. And I just found out yesterday from her that she is having breast removal surgery out of state scheduled on the 18th of May, which is right around the corner, and I am devastated. I tried speaking with her, but she's been seeing this therapist who's just a social worker who is ingrained in this stuff, and well, she really believes in all the transsexualism and all that stuff, and I need help. She needs help. Her name's Nicole.
0: So Nicole is leaning on becoming, she's going to transition, is what you're saying?
2: No, she doesn't want her breast. She's convinced that she hates her breasts and that men and women should all be able to just take their clothes off. That we as a society who think male and female are wrong, that there's all these other sexes. She's a they, them.
0: Well, look, I'm going to pray for you because what a cross you have as a mother. My heart goes out to you. It's so hard to see your daughter like that. And you're not alone, and she certainly is alone. There's a lot of people who struggle with this, and we are in a time of great disorient,

0: patient. There's no doubt in my mind about that. But let's pray right now, okay? Let's pray for you. Let's pray for your daughter. God hears these prayers. He does. He hears these prayers. And these are the types of prayers that can pierce the heart, and they can change and free your daughter from the deception that she's now dealing with. And let's just pray for protection and for healing for her. And let's call upon St. Monica, who prayed for years through tears and anguish, just like you're going through now, for her son, Augustine. And look what impossible, that situation there, look at the impossibility of his conversion, yet he became one of the greatest conversion stories in history, and one of the great doctors of the church. So the Lord created your daughter, and he loves her intimately, and I want to pray for her right now. Lord, I pray for anyone who is dealing with gender disorders, gender disorientation, anyone who may be caught up in the LGBTQ+ lifestyle. Lord, for this wokeism, for this infectious ideology that leads so many people away from you and from truth. And I just ask for your mercy. You blanket them, and you show mercy on this world, and in a particular way on these mothers. Eternal Father, we offer you the body, blood, soul, and divinity of your dearly beloved Son, our Lord Jesus Christ,
1: in atonement for our sins and those of the whole world.
0: For the sake of his sorrowful passion,
1: have mercy on us and on the whole world.
0: For the sake of his sorrowful passion,
1: have mercy on us and on the whole world.
0: For the sake of his sorrowful passion,
1: have mercy on us and on the whole world.
0: For the sake of his sorrowful passion,
1: have mercy on us and on the whole world.
0: For the sake of his sorrowful passion,
1: have mercy on us and on the whole world.
0: For the sake of his sorrowful passion,
1: have mercy on us and on the whole world.
0: For the sake of his sorrowful passion,
1: have mercy on us and on the whole world.
0: For the sake of his sorrowful passion,
1: have mercy on us and on the whole world.
0: For the sake of his sorrowful passion,
1: have mercy on us and on the whole world.
0: For the sake of his sorrowful passion,
1: have mercy on us and on the whole world.
0: All right. Before we go to our next call, let me jump over to Nick. Nick, what's coming in?
2: Drew, Carolyn is praying for travel mercies for her sister, her dog, and herself as they make the final trip to her new home in Ave Maria.
1: Oh.
2: Jeannie is praying prayers that the clinical trial that her son Eric is in is working, and they will keep him in it. Jana is asking for prayers because on Monday she's having shoulder replacement / rotator cuff surgery. Prayers that it will be successful and that she will be free from pain. Sue is praying for Dan to come back to the sacraments. Michael is praying for Jean, who came out of ICU yesterday and was delirious and not eating. The hospital is talking about possibility of end-of-life care. Sarah is praying for a difficult situation with neighbors and the friends that they have over on a regular basis. They have loud parties and they disturb the peace of the neighborhood. Please pray for safety and peace, and if God wills it, a new home for us. Finally, Christine is praying for a man who's recovering from the hospital for surgeries after complications from Crohn's disease, and for his 10-year-old son who also has Crohn's.
0: Well, all right, well, I add all those intentions to Paige, who's praying with us in San Clemente. Hey, Paige.
3: Hi, Drew. Thanks for taking my call. I love your show. It's really changed my life. I've recently been confirmed into the faith. My prayer is for a little boy. Well, he saw little boys in high school. His name is Knox. He's been diagnosed with vasculitis or Wagner's disease. It's a very rare autoimmune disorder. He's the only known child that has it.
0: Wow.
3: And he's not doing well. His whole family's suffering, and doctors really can't figure it out.
0: Wow.
3: It's been so heartbreaking to see, and I've never met a kid like him my whole life. He's the sweetest kid. So I'm praying for the miracle and for his parents and the family.
0: Let's pray for them. Let's pray for you, too. Thank you for that beautiful prayer. And Lord, I give you your daughter's intentions, too. I know she didn't ask for anything. I just say to all who are facing these situations, be not afraid. Eternal Father, we offer you the body, blood, soul, and divinity of your dearly beloved Son, our Lord Jesus Christ,
1: in atonement for our sins and those of the whole world.
0: For the sake of his sorrowful passion,
1: have mercy on us and on the whole world.
0: For the sake of his sorrowful passion,
1: have mercy on us and on the whole world.
0: For the sake of his sorrowful passion,
1: have mercy on us and on the whole world.
0: For the sake of his sorrowful passion,
1: have mercy on us and on the whole world.
0: For the sake of his sorrowful passion,
1: have mercy on us and on the whole world.
0: For the sake of his sorrowful passion.
1: Have mercy on us and on the whole world.
0: For the sake of his sorrowful passion.
1: Have mercy on us and on the whole world.
0: For the sake of his sorrowful passion.
1: Have mercy on us and on the whole world.
0: For the sake of his sorrowful passion.
1: Have mercy on us and on the whole world.
0: For the sake of his sorrowful passion.
1: Have mercy on us and on the whole world.
0: All right, up next is Adam from Milwaukee, Wisconsin. Hey, Adam, thanks for calling.
4: Hey, Drew. Thank you for all that you do. It's such a blessing.
0: Thanks. How can we pray for you?
4: Yeah, I'd like to pray for my wife. She's a beautiful soul, but right now they just found some lumps in her neck, and we don't know if it's cancerous or not. She had an ultrasound yesterday, and the doctor was concerned about a malignancy, and so she's having a CT scan today and an excision on Monday.
0: All right, let's do this for you right now. I want you to, I know how stressful, I'd be in the same position you are. I mean, it'd be hard to even get my head clear around this and how much you love your wife. I can hear it in your voice. So, Lord, I just pray right now for Adam. I pray for his wife, for those lumps in her neck. And I just pray that when those test results come back, doctors are amazed. And, Lord, you are still capable of miracles, so we entrust this to you. I pray against those cancerous cells, and I just pray for many miracles in this moment, especially in this situation as I pray. Eternal Father, I offer you the body, blood, soul, and divinity of your dearly beloved Son, our Lord Jesus Christ,
1: in atonement for our sins and those of the whole world.
0: For the sake of his sorrowful passion,
1: have mercy on us and on the whole world.
0: For the sake of his sorrowful passion,
1: have mercy on us and on the whole world.
0: For the sake of his sorrowful passion,
1: have mercy on us and on the whole world.
0: For the sake of his sorrowful passion,
1: have mercy on us and on the whole world.
0: For the sake of his sorrowful passion,
1: have mercy on us and on the whole world.
0: For the sake of his sorrowful passion,
1: have mercy on us and on the whole world.
0: For the sake of his sorrowful passion,
1: have mercy on us and on the whole world.
0: For the sake of his sorrowful passion,
1: have mercy on us and on the whole world.
0: For the sake of his sorrowful passion,
1: have mercy on us and on the whole world.
0: For the sake of his sorrowful passion,
1: have mercy on us and on the whole world.
0: All right, we'll take our last call. Sylvia from California, good afternoon.
5: Hi, Drew. Thank you for taking my call. God bless you, everyone.
0: Thanks.
5: There at Revelant Radio. I would like to wish everybody a Mother's Day, a blessed one. And I would like to do a prayer request to try to get my job back. It was a lesson learned. Being quite selfish with my time with my personal family and my loved ones, and I got in trouble. I reapplied, yeah. And I did speak with an administrator, and pretty much I went to church and repented, yeah. Everything, but I know it's God's will, and but I pray for administrators to give me another chance. That's all.
0: Let's pray for it. I believe in second chances. No, I believe in second chance. Let's pray right now for that. Lord, I know we have a few moments to finish our chaplet, so I just give you your daughter's intention. Open that door or give her an even better opportunity. Pray for all those united with me as we conclude our last decade. Eternal Father, I offer you the body, blood, soul, and divinity of your dearly beloved Son, our Lord Jesus Christ,
1: in atonement for our sins and those of the whole world.
0: For the sake of his sorrowful passion,
1: have mercy on us and on the whole world.
0: For the sake of his sorrowful passion,
1: have mercy on us and on the whole world.
0: For the sake of his sorrowful passion,
1: have mercy on us and on the whole world.
0: For the sake of his sorrowful passion,
1: have mercy on us and on the whole world.
0: For the sake of his sorrowful passion,
1: have mercy on us and on the whole world.
0: For the sake of his sorrowful passion,
1: have mercy on us and on the whole world.
0: For the sake of his sorrowful passion,
1: have mercy on us and on the whole world.
0: For the sake of his sorrowful passion,
1: have mercy on us and on the whole world.
0: For the sake of his sorrowful passion,
1: have mercy on us and on the whole world.
0: For the sake of his sorrowful passion,
1: have mercy on us and on the whole world.
0: For the sake of his sorrowful passion,
1: have mercy on us and on the whole world.
0: Holy God, holy mighty one, holy immortal one,
1: have mercy on us and on the whole world.
0: Holy God, holy mighty one, holy immortal one,
1: have mercy on us and on the whole world.
0: Holy God, holy mighty one, holy immortal one,
1: have mercy on us and on the whole world.
0: eternal God, in whom mercy is endless and the treasury of compassion inexhaustible, please look kindly upon us and increase your mercy in us, so that in difficult moments we may not despair nor become despondent, but with great confidence submit ourselves to your holy will, which is love and mercy itself. Jesus, I trust in you. Jesus, I trust in you. Jesus, I trust in you. Our Lady Queen of Heaven,
1: pray for us.
0: Our Lady of Champion,
1: pray for us.
0: Mother of Mercy,
1: pray for us.
0: Our Lady of Guadalupe,
1: pray for us.
0: Our Lady Reconciler of Peoples and Nations,
1: pray for us.
0: Virgin Most Powerful,
1: pray for us.
0: Saint Joseph,
1: pray for us.
0: Saint Faustina,
1: pray for us.
0: Saint John Paul II,
1: pray for us.
0: Saint Peregrine,
1: pray for us.
0: Saint, who's a patron saint of impossible situations? That's Saint Rita,
1: Jude.
0: Saint Jude. Pray for us.
1: Pray for us.
0: All you angels and saints,
1: pray for us.
0: Pray for us. In the name of the Father and of the Son and of the Holy Spirit. Amen. Hey, Brooke, thanks so much for praying with me. Always a pleasure. I really do want to wish you a very blessed and happy Mother's Day. You're a great mom. We learned so much about you on the air here. And Caroline and Grant and all the rest of your wonderful kids. So enjoy the holiday. You deserve it, okay?
1: Yes, and you and Kathy and Nick, Olivia, all the moms. God bless you all. Thanks, Drew.
0: Thanks so much. Nick, thank you, too. And our regards to your beautiful wife, Olivia, as well. So, hey, I got to take a very short break. When I come back, you'll love this conversation coming up. If you missed any of the show, don't forget, you can download our podcast. Follow us on our social media. Remember every day to pray with us right here on the Chaplet of Divine Mercy. I'll be right back.
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16: You need Congress to get back in the game for this whole thing to work. The court cannot stand as an institution by itself. And by the way, I defend the institution. That doesn't mean you can't criticize decisions of the court or think decisions were wrong. It's more about, like, abolish the Supreme Court stuff doesn't make sense when the Supreme Court is the only counter-majoritarian branch we have. It has to use that counter-majoritarianness sparingly. It is not meant to stand athwart being nine platonic guardians saying, you know, here's what we think is the better answer.
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0: Yeah, that was the voice of my next guest, Sarah Isger. She was talking to Russ Dolphat about her new book. You want to check it out? Debuted number 5, by the way, on the New York Times bestselling list, called Last Branch Standing. And yesterday, of course, if you've been following the news, the Supreme Court handed down 2 decisions that had major consequences. The mainstream media only paid attention to one of them. The court decided that Louisiana could not draw congressional district lines according to race, which many saw as a weakening of the Voting Rights Act. It was a 6-3 decision with the so-called conservative justices in the majority. The other decision allowed a pro-life pregnancy center in New Jersey to continue its lawsuit against the state government, because the state is trying to force that center to disclose the names and addresses and phone numbers and even the occupation of its donors. That decision, by the way, was unanimous. So for a lot of people in the country, the Supreme Court has really become the final arbiter of the law. And, you know, it's how the Constitution is written. If you read the document, you'll notice that the first thing the founding fathers were concerned about was the establishment of a legislature and, you know, the executive and then the judiciary. And they made it very clear that all the branches of government, we say they're co-equal. So based on theory, even the Supreme Court, you know, if it hands down a decision, that doesn't mean that the other two branches have to go along with that. So that's what Lincoln did with the Dred Scott decision. While the court wanted to apply it's all blacks and the slaves, you know, Lincoln said that he would enforce it only against Judge Scott himself, and the court could do nothing about it. But in the last few decades, man, there's been a lot, hasn't there? We've been talking about a lot of very important court cases. And I think the outlook has changed. And now it almost seems for some people that our country is ruled by these 9 unelected justices. There's a great book out. It's called Last Branch Standing. The author is a woman by the name of Sarah Isger, and she's my guest today. She is the editor of the SCOTUS blog, a regular you've probably seen on ABC News, a co-host of one of the top legal podcasts in the country. And in her book, she's going to take you behind the scenes of the Roberts Court. She's going to show you what clerks are really gossiping about, explain why almost everything the headlines tell you about the court is wrong. And here's the big idea she lays out. We'll talk to her about it. The other two branches of government, Congress and the executive, they've wandered pretty far from the vision that the founders had for them, and they've handed off tough decisions. They dodged, really, responsibilities, and they left the judiciary to step in and interpret the law the way it's always meant to be interpreted. And you're going to love the conversation. It's a pleasure to have with me today, Sarah Isger. Sarah, thank you for your time. Good afternoon.
16: Thank you so much for having me.
0: Well, I am looking forward to this conversation. There's so much going on with the Supreme Court, and I know you've been your book is number 5 right now. A lot of people are following your work and your podcast, and it's great to talk to you. Let's talk first about the judiciary. You call it the last branch standing. Of course, the title of your book as well. Why do you do that? What does that mean?
16: It's the only branch the founders would recognize. They'd be stunned how little Congress is doing right now. They were Article 1 for a reason. They were the most democratic branch. We were electing them every 2 years so that they would be representative of our interests. But at this point, they've become, you know, Instagram influencers or cheerleaders or antagonists for the party that controls the White House. The president, on the other hand, is now running the government by executive order. And whatever problems you think the country has, let me assure you, you will not fix it in 4-year increments, which is what we're doing right now. You have an executive order signed by President Biden, and President Trump repeals it the first day he's in office. And then everyone cheers and President Trump does something, and that's going to get repealed the first day the next guy's in office. Congress was meant to be the place of conversation and compromise and log rolling, and it's messy and it's yucky, but it also provided stability over time. And what's happened now is you don't have Congress doing anything anymore. None of us believe that they will pass a law about partisan gerrymandering,
0: right,
16: for instance, to talk about the case that was decided yesterday. And so when the Supreme Court says, you know, well, here's how we're interpreting Section 2 of the Voting Rights Act, we treat that like it's the last word on the subject,
0: right,
16: instead of then turning to Congress and saying, okay, great, now we know what that law is interpreted to mean, so let's pass a new law or amend that law, or my God, ratify the Constitution. We used to do that.
0: Wow.
16: But nobody believes that anymore. And so the pressure builds on the branch that was supposed to be least representative, least democratic, and was supposed to stand up to majorities.
0: You know, you had President Biden, who nominated Justice Ketanji Brown to the courts. You've got the executive branch. You've got Congress as well. They have an influence over the composition of the court. And, you know, we are such a partisan country today. We're deeply divided. Whoever's in office or holds the most House seats, they have a lot of sway. When it comes to the court, you did something interesting. I was reading a little bit about how you fed AI chatbots in some cases, and you asked them to predict their outcomes. I found it really fascinating, to be honest with you, because when I look at the makeup of the court, sometimes people look at it as monolithic. Some people think it's heavily weighted in one direction or the other. But that's not always the case. I love your insight on the composition of the court and if there is a bias because of, I don't know, political ideology, and then ultimately the way that we see the rulings come down and what the what AI predicts happens, and does it line up with their you know, with their political persuasion, if you will, or their ideology is probably a better way of putting it.
16: You know, this started as a fun project to see, you know, what this AI was capable of. So we had two different AI chatbots, fed them each of the briefs for all of the cases from last term and asked them to predict the outcome based on the briefs. And, you know, this was back when AI didn't have also like current news about how the case would actually turn out. So it was this perfect experiment of how AI models would predict Supreme Court outcomes. And lo and behold, truly terrible at it. So they predicted 6-3 along ideological lines for 42% of the cases and predicted unanimous outcomes in about 12% of the cases. In truth, those numbers are flipped. 42% of the cases, like literally the same number, which was kind of a tickle for me. 42% of the cases are unanimous. 15% of the cases are 6-3 along ideological lines. So first of all, like, why is the AI so bad? Because it's reflecting us back to us, right? It's a large language model. It's pulling on what it knows about our politics and our news coverage of the Supreme Court and predicting, you know, what those next words will be. So we think that the court is 6-3 along ideological lines is really what that means. When in fact, like I say, last term, only 15% of the cases actually were 6-3 or 5-4 with all of the liberal justices in dissent. The exact same number, by the way, were 6-3 or 5-4 with all of the liberal justices in the majority and only conservative justices in dissent. Even if you think that all of those are, you know, ideological, that still leaves 70% of cases that aren't predictable by ideology at all. And so you've got to have a different way to understand the court. I suggest that, you know, yes, of course, ideology is important. It's how presidents are picking these justices, that's for sure. But again, that's about 30% of the cases at most. Instead, I suggest the other 70% or maybe 85% are something more like institutionalism, where Justice Kavanaugh is actually much closer to Justice Kagan on that scale. And Justice Gorsuch, you know, another Trump appointee, is actually much closer to Justice Jackson, the Biden appointee. And, you know, this is like whether you see the court as a team sport or, you know, Justice Gorsuch famously likes, you know, running and skiing, very solo sports. And he's the great concur. He's the justice most likely to write those separate opinions than any justice in United States history. So my overall purpose in writing the book was really to explain the proper role of the court, why I think it is important to have a counter-majoritarian independent branch of government that we have, and that most of what we are told or assume about the court just isn't right.
0: It's, and I'm glad you wrote it. I find it fascinating. Now, we may see changes. Justice Clarence Thomas, Justice Samuel Alito, they're all getting up there in age. Do you think they're going to retire soon? And if so, how does the court change right now? You know, you've got Donald Trump in office. Who knows? A couple of years from now, we may have a very different president in office as well, and that could definitely, you know, impact the court. What do you foresee for the court in the not-too-distant future?
16: Certainly the most frequent time for a justice to resign is July 2nd, basically, before a midterm election, when the party that appointed them is in the White House. So this would be the summer for Justices Alito and Thomas to retire, and both have confirmed that they are not planning to retire this summer. So I don't know if Donald Trump's going to get another pick on the Supreme Court. Justice Thomas seems like, you know, he wants to go out feet first. He is not interested in leaving anytime soon. Justice Alito is maybe more of the introvert of the court, maybe more into animals than people, but still, I write about in the book, I have little mini bios of each of the justices and talk about his love of animals. He, you know, doesn't golf for his vacations like some of the other justices. He goes to banned migratory birds, you know, put the little bracelets on their ankles. That's very nice. Solo activity. So, you know, will he, if he's not going to leave this summer, would he next summer? Does control of the Senate matter for that? You know, we've seen White Houses in the past try to coax justices off the court by sort of promising that they'll be replaced by one of their former clerks. Justice Breyer was replaced by his former clerk, Justice Ketanji Brown Jackson. Justice Kennedy was replaced by his former clerk, Justice Brett Kavanaugh. So, you know, to the extent the White House thinks that either of these justices are coaxable, look for them to float, you know, that they might nominate a Judge Andy Oldham of the Fifth Circuit who clerked for Justice Alito, or a Judge Naomi Rao of the D.C. Circuit who clerked for Justice Thomas.
0: My guest today is Sarah Isger. She wrote a new book called Last Branch Standing. And it's a great read. If you want to get connected, I'll get you plugged into that. We'll put a link also in our show notes. When we come back, we'll grab a few telephone calls. And I also want to get your take on an expanded court. I mean, right now the number's 9. There's been pushes to go ahead and to expand that number on the court. And we'll see if that, you know, becomes a reality and how that could possibly impact things. And we'll, of course, talk much more. There's a lot to get into today. If you want to join us, 888-914-9149. We're back with more right after this.
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18: Certain point comes where you have to address the grief. A lot of times with abortion, it happens decades down the road. I've been involved with retreats where every single person on the retreat was at least 30 years out from their abortion.
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20: Hello, this is Bishop Larry J. Kulik of the Diocese of Greensburg. 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Remember, O most gracious Virgin Mary, that never was it known that anyone who fled to thy protection, implored thy help, or sought thy intercession was left unaided. Inspired with this confidence, I fly to thee, O Virgin of Virgins, my Mother. To thee do I come, before thee I stand, sinful and sorrowful. O Mother of the Word Incarnate, despise not my petitions, but in thy mercy, hear and answer me. Amen.
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16: We created a Supreme Court that is meant to be a lagging indicator of our politics. It's supposed to stand up against bare and fleeting majorities. You know, if you have a huge majority, you amend the Constitution. If you've got a long majority, you can appoint justices over time to reflect that change. So, I mean, I guess the good news is I do think the court is the last branch the founders would recognize as doing its job right now. But the bad news is it's a lagging indicator of our politics, as in if we don't sort of clean up our act soon, it will catch up with where we are now in the other branches.
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0: It's a great conversation. And that was the voice of my guest, Sarah Isger. She's the author of a new book called Last Branch Standing. The book is challenging everything you think you might know about the Supreme Court. And why it really is our last branch standing. I'm delighted to have her here with us today. We're talking all things Supreme Court. And Sarah, let's take a call or two. I know we only have about 10 minutes with you. So John's been waiting a while in Chicago. John, good afternoon. You are on the air.
24: Hi, Drew. I hope and I pray you feel better.
0: Thank you, sir. I appreciate it.
24: Oh, you're welcome. Yeah. And here's the question. If the case is exactly the same for every justice, and the Constitution is exactly the same, and every justice should know that, and Justice Roberts says, we just call balls and strikes, then why isn't every decision 9-0? Now, if we go to a baseball game, and the umpire calls 63% of the strikes, and you know, right, so he gets the other ones wrong, they would have a riot in the stands. You either call it right or you don't, according to the law. And then also, you know, a justice or attorneys seek out certain venues because they're more favorable. And he says, oh, no, that doesn't happen. Well, then how do we get the right to destroy a life because it's private? And Justice Kennedy, the swing vote, who happens to be a Catholic on both abortion and same-sex marriage, says, well, we define freedom by the way we, you know, we experience life. I mean, what is he, a philosopher?
0: John, thanks. Let me let her respond. You threw a lot there. I think it's true. I think of the Ninth Circuit Court, and they tend to sometimes be a little bit more liberal. You heard his comments on a lot of different issues, calling balls and strikes. Sarah, I'll let you respond.
16: So, first of all, I have potential reforms at the back of the book. And one of the ones I'm most hot to trot about is ending the forum shopping that you're talking about. Yep. So this is when, you know, lawyers who are doing their jobs, right? They are supposed to find the best place to file their lawsuit for their clients. But the fact that we let them pick where to file their lawsuits anywhere in the country, in these single judge divisions, like in Amarillo or in a district where every judge was appointed by the same political party, even if those are the most fair judges in the world, nobody's going to think that their decision was not ideological if the lawyers are picking them because of their ideology. It's so easy to fix. Congress could fix it tomorrow. The judges themselves in these circuits could decide to have their own rules that if you are trying to have nationwide relief of some kind or challenge a presidential rule or a law of Congress, that it goes into a random, you know, pot and we just pick out a judge from the, you know, jack-o'-lantern or whatever. So I think forum shopping is bad for the judiciary as well. I think it undermines its legitimacy and its credibility with the American public. Now, you ask about the balls and strikes. And, you know, I guess I would say I wish we had a strike zone that was so easy that everyone could agree on. But oftentimes, the disagreements aren't quite what you think they're about. So there was this case called Ramos about non-unanimous jury verdicts. And one of the most contentious cases of the term, it was 5-4. It was based on a precedent called Apodaca, which is super fun to say. And in Apodaca, the court had held that states could decide for themselves whether you need all 12 jurors to agree or just 9 jurors to agree. And then in this case called Ramos, all 9 justices agreed that Apodaca was wrongly decided. Excuse me, that you should have to have a unanimous jury. But the question was, but do you uphold the precedent anyway? Or, I apologize,
0: Drew. That's okay, no problem. My guest today, Sarah Isger, and as I said, she's the author of a brand new book. You can check it out. By the way, I want to put a plug in for where she's going to be. If you happen to be in the Chicago area, she has an event at the University of Chicago tomorrow. It's 12:30 p.m. to 1:45, and you'll have to tell us a little bit more about that event, Sarah, when you're done making your point here. I'd love to let people know.
16: Well, like I say, it was 5-4, but the disagreement was on precedent. And so it's not necessarily on what the Constitution says. And a lot of our cases are on these more minute questions of law. And look, that's why we have 9 of them. We don't want one person deciding this like an umpire, because we want to see them find consensus.
0: Yeah, that makes sense. All right. Before I take a few more calls, what's your thought about, you mentioned you have in the back of your book, material on court reform. And I would love to get your thoughts on that. Right now, there is a lot of talk about packing the court, and you know, the leak of Dobbs versus, you know, Jackson Women's Health Organization back in May of 22 was really an unprecedented breach in which you know, a full draft opinion, which was written by Samuel Alito, was published by, I think it was Politico at the time, weeks before the court's final ruling. And it revealed plans to overturn Roe v. Wade. And that was, I'm still scratching my head today. I don't know how that ever happened. Chief Justice John Roberts called it a serious breach. He launched a sweeping internal investigation involving all sorts of interviews. There was digital forensics. There was a swarm of statements from the staff. And yet I sit here and I'm thinking, well, whatever happened there? It was one of the most divisive issues, one of the rulings in our land. And it got leaked. And they went through all sorts of potential sources. The court announced, I think it was in January 2023, they could not identify who leaked the document. They could not do that. So the mystery still remains unsolved, though the episode, it shook the trust of the court, and it has intensified public reaction ahead of the final decision, and ultimately aligned very closely with that leaked draft. Sarah, I'm hoping you're okay. I know it's. I've had that happen to me on the air, and it's very difficult. You know,
16: I know.
0: I totally. My heart goes out to you on that. So,
16: you're the one who's sick. So, what happened?
0: I just got back from being overseas. I caught something on the plane. I think so. We'll both get through this. Give me your take on that leaked
16: radio.
0: Give me your take on this leaked Dobbs decision. And why, you know, it's, to me, it's just such a mystery. It still has yet to be identified who did it. I would think of a monumental case like that, they must know. And I, you know, what are your thoughts on it? What do you know, if anything at all? I don't know if you touch on it in your book or not, too.
16: We've had leaks from the Supreme Court throughout history, actually. So in 1919, a clerk was indicted for leaking a decision to speculators. The Roe v. Wade decision was actually leaked. Dred Scott, the outcome, was leaked to the president so he could include it in his inaugural address. And, you know, obviously, as you say, Dobbs, the draft decision was leaked. We had a leak even just last week of these internal memos from 2016. you know, we can assume that these are probably law clerks. Yeah. It's very hard to figure out, though, because it could be a law clerk from, you know, for instance, for those 2016 memos, it could be a law clerk going back 10 years, potentially. It's not the end of the court, certainly. The court wants to maintain secrecy in its deliberations. That's important. It will go into how the justices pick their clerks. But these really are nine little law firms, if you will. Each justice gets four clerks. They serve for 1 year, and then they go out about their lives as ambassadors, really, for the judiciary. That process is important. And I am thankful that the court hasn't really changed any of its internal processes, because I think the trade-off wouldn't be worth it in the end.
0: Yeah, no kidding. What about packing the court? There's a lot of efforts by Democrats in the country. They would like to expand the number of justices, and that has resurfaced in recent years, largely in response to concerns about the court's ideological balance after the Dobbs decision. Do you have a concern? I don't think there's any set number, right? We have nine. It could be 15. I mean, what are your thoughts on an expanded court?
16: Well, we've had nine.
0: Go ahead. No, go ahead.
16: Oh, you know, we've had nine justices since Andrew Johnson left office after he finished the end of Lincoln's second term. So while the number is not set in the Constitution, it certainly has been set by norms, as you were about to mention. Franklin Delano Roosevelt threatened to pack the court if they didn't start ruling his way. His own party revolted against him when he suggested that. It was not well received by the American public. This shouldn't be either. Even if you really dislike this court's decisions, we have a process for dealing with that. Elect presidents who will appoint judges that you agree with more, or impeach the ones that you think have violated some sort of norm. But the last thing you want to do if you are in the minority of anything right now in this country is get rid of the one branch that is supposed to protect the interests of political, religious, speech, racial, any type of minority in this country. Because if we pack the Supreme Court, it will become a branch that reflects the politics of the White House.
0: Your book, too. If people want to get it, what's the best way to connect?
16: Last Branch Standing. You can get it at any bookstore, Amazon, Walmart, wherever you get your books from. And leave a comment if you don't mind.
0: Yeah, and congratulations. I know it's high on the charts there, so people must love it. Hey, Sarah, thank you. I look forward to the next time you stop by. It'd be great to talk to you again.
16: Thanks so much.
0: And Sarah Isger, she's the editor of the SCOTUS blog, host of the legal podcast Advisory.

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1: Father
0: St. John Paul II said, today we begin the month dedicated to Our Lady, a favorite of popular devotion. 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
4: Jesus begged his disciples,
5: family, a prayer that we pray together is a powerful prayer.
4: Come join
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4: Divine Mercy
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4: 9 a.m.
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5: Today we pray for those with mental illness.
4: The 1 hour adoration, or whatever time
5: Lord Jesus Christ,
4: spend,
5: suffering servant,
4: presence of Christ,
5: we trust
4: body,
5: in you.
4: Blood, soul,
5: in your holy
4: divinity.
5: Passion, you
4: come
5: endured
4: Christ
5: a crowning with thorns.
4: To his name.
5: The we pray for those
4: Patrick
5: who share in this
4: Street,
5: through
4: Northwest
5: mental illness.
4: Rapids. The Divine Mercy
5: help
4: Chapel
5: them to understand
4: the
5: that neither your
4: Center
5: suffering nor theirs is meaningless.
4: Times at other churches,
5: sanctify their suffering that it may lead to the conversion of sinners and their own sanctification.
4: Your life will be changed, and you will grow.
5: Assist those who care for them,
4: to get
5: giving
4: the
5: them patience
4: of the
5: and hope.
4: Booklet and other meditation
5: prepare for
4: materials.
5: All of them, Lord,
4: stop into Divine
5: a
4: Mercy
5: crown
4: gifts
5: of glory.
4: First Avenue, next
5: amen.
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9: Connection. Pope Leo spending his first anniversary as Pope in Pompeii today, the Feast of Our Lady
10: of
9: Pompeii. In his homily at Mass, the Holy Father said because he was elected on this feast, he had to go to Pompeii to place his service under the protection of Our Lady. He then invited everyone to pray the rosary for peace, saying, through Mary's intercession, may there come from the God of peace an overflowing outpouring of mercy, touching hearts, calming resentment and hatred, and enlightening those who bear special responsibilities of government. And the president says a ceasefire between the U.S. and Iran is still holding. This after the two countries traded fire back and forth yesterday. U.S. Central Command said earlier it intercepted unprovoked attacks on U.S. Navy ships in the Strait of Hormuz. For more news with a Catholic perspective, visit EWTNnews.com.
10: It follows Wednesday's
9: major federal
10: drug raid
9: focused on meth
10: and fentanyl sales in nearby MacArthur Park. About 20 people were arrested. The city's program gives out clean needles to drug users. Norm Langer says it's attracting more drug users to the area, with other local business owners saying handing out needles with Narcan encourages drug use.
11: Hello and welcome
10: they're
11: to Cabin Dancers Live. That music means you're in for some fun.
10: To put a stop to it. A new
11: two
10: study
11: hours
10: is suggesting
11: fun,
10: that frequent
11: fact,
10: consumption of eggs could be linked
11: for Jimmy
10: to lower
11: Aiken.
10: Risk of Alzheimer's disease
11: that
10: among
11: music
10: older adults.
11: For Jimmy's
10: the study was conducted by researchers at Loma Linda University in California. Findings indicate a 27% decreased risk among participants
12: hello,
10: to eat at least 5 eggs per week. Previous studies have found similar links between egg consumption and Alzheimer's risk, but the study notes further research is warranted. Pope Leo is expected to visit France at the end of September. The French Bishops Conference made the announcement this week after formally extending an invitation to the Pontiff. An official itinerary has not yet been released, but it is expected that the Pope will visit both Notre Dame Cathedral and the pilgrimage town of Lourdes in southwestern France.
12: Well, I mean,
10: keeping you connected with the Church and the world, this is listener-supported Relevant Radio.
12: There is a whole bunch of weird stuff
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12: in
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12: because
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12: the
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12: There's a whole mystery about what is the Messiah.
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11: So I imagine people had some weird expectations for the
1: Father
11: Messiah.
1: Rocky here.
11: Maybe think that we would
1: go. I am so excited to finally be able to go on a pilgrimage to Ireland.
11: We assume maybe
1: of my Catholic ancestors. This October,
11: some of the
1: please join me as we pray on the grounds of St. Patrick.
12: There are a whole bunch
1: of
12: different ideas about the Messiah that were in circulation, and a lot of them conflict.
1: Our spiritual journey ends in England, the land of St. Thomas More, St. John Fisher, and the newest doctor
12: of the Church,
1: St. John Newman.
12: It's like, well,
1: reserve your ticket today.
12: Nobody could.
1: RelevantRadio.com/Ireland.
12: So this book needs a survey of them and shows
3: where marriage is made and love lasts.
12: Prophecies.
3: Welcome to
12: Jesus
3: Marriage Unhindered with Doug.
12: Based on the kind of Messiah.
3: Relationship problems? No
11: problem. Please do check
3: Give
11: it out. Evidence for Christ. How we know that Jesus is the Messiah. That's the new
3: second opinion.
11: That's
3: 888-914-9149.
11: And when they're about scripture and Jesus, I love whatever Jimmy's got to say about those topics.
14: Hey, all right, welcome to the show. I'm very excited about today's show. It's Friday. That's always an exciting thing. We made it through another week.
11: I really enjoy your show.
14: Mother's Day is Sunday. Don't forget about that,
11: gentlemen. Address the weirder aspects of our world.
14: But I've got a great guest lineup today. So to tee this up, let me ask you this. What, in your opinion, is the biggest threat
11: to your marriage? I've heard a lot of secular sources talk about it, but not really any Catholic ones.
14: The biggest threat.
11: What is your culture on its mysterious origin?
14: No fault divorce. Is it
12: okay? Well, first I should clarify what Codex Gigas is for folks who may not be familiar with it.
14: Financial problems. Or
12: the name Codex
14: sex, drugs,
12: Gigas
14: and rock and roll,
12: does
14: right?
12: not actually mean devil's Bible.
14: What would you
12: it
14: think
12: means
14: is
12: giant
14: the largest
12: book or the giant book
14: threat?
12: And it's called that because it is a codex.
14: Would
12: that's
14: you
12: the
14: believe
12: modern form
14: that
12: of a
14: it
12: book
14: is
12: that has a stitched
14: the
12: spine.
14: Devil? Satan is behind all those forces that
12: and
14: unite
12: it's huge.
14: To destroy,
12: so that's why
14: at least
12: it's called
14: to attempt
12: the
14: to destroy
12: giant
14: our marriages
12: codex.
14: And our families.
12: It's like 36
14: well,
12: inches
14: and how do you fight the devil?
12: Or a yard
14: Well, we're
12: going
14: to get the answer to that today. We're going to be joined
12: almost a meter
14: by
12: tall.
14: Kathleen
12: and
14: Becker, author
12: it's
14: of
12: like
14: A Family
12: 9 inches
14: Guide to Spiritual
12: thick.
14: Warfare. I've
12: so
14: owned a copy of her
12: really,
14: book now
12: really
14: for, I don't know,
12: huge.
14: Two or three
12: it's like 3 feet
14: I'll tell you the
12: tall,
14: that
12: 2 feet wide, and
14: but,
12: most of a foot thick.
14: Stay tuned.
12: And
14: we're going to talk about the role that the devil's playing
12: pounds,
14: in your life, in the life
12: which is
14: of your marriage,
12: as much
14: and
12: as many
14: family.
12: Human beings.
14: Before we get to that, though, please remember the content of today's show is solely for educational purposes, not a replacement for mental health diagnosis.
12: We're not entirely sure. It appears that when it was originally made, they had to use 320
14: well, we do have
12: a
14: very close and intimate
12: make
14: relationship
12: so
14: with our
12: more than
14: mother under the title Endure of
12: Knots. Calf skins.
14: Oh, under that title that she protects.
12: Now, the reason it's called
14: families.
12: The Devil's Bible
14: the
12: is because it's an illuminated
14: Father,
12: manuscript, so it
14: Holy
12: has
14: Spirit.
12: Illustrations in it.
14: Blessed Mother,
12: and there's one particular page
14: that
12: has this giant illustration of the devil
14: fingers
12: on it.
14: Of love
12: and
14: grace,
12: it's one of it's the most famous illumination in the manuscript.
14: Married couples with your grace.
12: You got this book that contains
14: God's love and
12: huge illustration of the devil,
14: with their children,
12: and it's called the Devil's Bible as a result. In terms
14: Amen.
12: Of what the book contains,
14: so,
12: it does
14: do
12: contain
14: you believe
12: the Bible.
14: That there's a war
12: contains
14: going
12: the Latin
14: on
12: Vulgate
14: for your children
12: of St. Jerome. It also contains writings from the Jewish historian Josephus.
14: Do you have the right weapons?
12: It contains Cosmas of Prague's History of Bohemia. It contains a medical text. It contains a whole bunch of stuff. And the legend of its origin that Matt refers to is that there was once a monk who
14: 914-9149
12: boasted or bet that he could write a book that had the whole of human knowledge in it, because it contains, you know, stuff on all these different subjects.
14: So let me tell you a little bit about today's guest, Kathleen Beckman is an international evangelist, best-selling author, and retreat director who
12: served
14: the church
12: in one night.
14: 30 years.
12: And he concluded that that was humanly impossible, so he decided to get some extra human help and sold his soul
14: Association
12: to the devil
14: of international
12: in order to be able to write this book in one night. And allegedly part
14: University
12: of the price was
14: six
12: the big
14: years,
12: illustration
14: a member
12: of the devil in it
14: the
12: as a tribute to
14: clergy
12: the devil who empowered
14: ministry.
12: This book to be written.
14: Presently she serves
12: now,
14: as
12: that's
14: the administrator
12: legend,
14: of
12: but
14: exorcism
12: we
14: and
12: don't actually have good
14: Orange,
12: evidence
14: California.
12: For that legend.
14: He's
12: and
14: a
12: we
14: member
12: do
14: of the
12: have evidence
14: exorcist team, companies, persons
12: about how it actually originated.
14: Evil spirits. And
12: it was written of a
14: Family
12: in the early 1200s
14: warfare.
12: In the Czech Republic. And that doesn't contradict
14: hour.
12: The legend.
14: Kathleen,
12: that's one of the things
14: to
12: we tell about it. It was written
15: so
12: by at a Benedictine monastery, so by a Benedictine. And it was not unlike most books. Like back in the day before the printing press, they would have a whole team of people working in a scriptorium at a monastery on one Bible,
14: and
12: especially illuminated manuscripts.
14: This might be under the category of too much information, but every fall, I enjoy spending a week in the woods with my sons and son-in-laws and nephews, and
12: we hunt deer. Another person would apply the gold leaf to illuminate them.
14: The right way to hunt a deer is you climb up a tree and you hope some deer is dumb enough to walk by. And that's, so deer hunting is really pretty boring, so I always bring a book with me.
12: And I think a year and a half ago I brought your book with me. Factors, including penmanship, that it was written by one guy.
14: And then I spilled over a period of 20 to 30 years. Out of the tree and into the mud. And so this book is
12: one guy over 20 to 30 years. It is thought,
14: but, rule number one, I never read a book without a pen in my hand. And so this book is written on,
12: the guy
14: underlined,
12: who did it was named Herman the Recluse. And recluse here is a term of art referring to a certain kind of person in the religious life who is leading the religious life in
14: 45 years. Like 45 years ago, I wish I had learned about this.
12: So he's not out.
14: So let's
12: he's not hanging out at
14: so
12: the parties.
14: Let's start off first
12: with all the other monks and stuff.
14: Is the devil real? I mean, is he a real being? And is he really out here trying to destroy our families?
12: It is not, even though it was written in what's now the Czech Republic. It is not currently in the Czech Republic because in the 1600s, the Swedes, who used to be
15: really,
12: let's just say they got into a lot of wars with other people. And they're still respected as having military prowess, even though they tend not to get into so many wars these days. But they had a war back in the 1600s. In the mid-1600s, in that part of Europe, and they stole it. So the Swedes stole the Codex Gigas, and it is currently in Sweden where they have it on display. It's like in a case, so you can't touch it. But just looking at pictures of it, it is huge. You know, and they have an electronic version near the display where you can leaf through it and so forth. So that's the story with Codex Gigas, or the so-called Devil's Bible.
16: Matt, thank you very much for that question. I thought a guy named Johnny with a fiddle was going to show up at some point
15: kind of
16: save this guy
15: the most, and that is
16: using his soul, but that didn't happen.
12: That's a different story. That's a musical story rather than a literary story.
15: It's a fall in nature.
16: I don't told you once. Oh, never mind. We'll take a quick break. We'll be right back with more weird questions for Timmy Aiken on Catholic Answers Live.
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15: There's a natural tendency
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15: to fight against
19: communicating the faith,
15: prayer,
20: so I'm so
15: and prayer regimen, and the formation of the spiritual life just by our fallen nature.
21: And the enemy does not want that I had when I was a child going to Mass growing up, and experience the power and the love of God through prayer.
15: Yes, I very much am convinced that we have an enemy of our salvation.
14: I think, I think most people say, okay, Jesus talked about
16: that
14: the devil and
16: Jimmy Aiken is here for 2 hours of weird
14: but
16: questions.
14: That's
16: with
14: all
16: Jimmy
14: kind
16: Aiken.
14: Of a bygone.
16: And
14: that,
16: up next,
14: you know,
16: this one comes from Ranger
14: age,
16: Grant.
14: The devil is,
16: what's the deal?
14: You know, he's taking a nap
16: with the young man in Mark 14,
14: in our 51 life, to 52. And he's really not too involved with what's going on.
12: Okay,
14: and,
12: so let's start by reading the verses in question.
14: He doesn't play much role in life, I think.
12: The key part,
14: your experience would suggest,
12: starting in verse 51, it says, so this is after Jesus has been arrested. And it says, and a young man followed him with nothing but a linen cloth about his body, and they seized him.
15: because
12: but
15: they,
12: he left the linen cloth and ran away naked.
15: Voluntarily or
12: so
15: involuntarily.
12: That's the passage in question. And a lot of people ask about this passage. Most of them I haven't heard ask about it,
15: battle,
12: it
15: which
12: using the question, what's the deal with
15: the
12: naked young man?
15: More and more people,
12: well,
15: not fewer.
12: I mean, I grew up using that phrase, and based on my understanding, it, I mean, it literally would mean what is happening in this event, or like what's happening in the gospel. But a lot of people would extend it and want to know, well, who is it?
15: People of other faiths who come,
12: yeah. What happened here?
15: People who were Muslim.
12: In terms of the first aspect of the question, and by the way, I won't go through all this in a huge amount of detail because I actually

0: them
1: how to
0: is
1: fight against those temptations.
0: It's
1: a certain amount of
0: one of them is Mark is described when we meet him in Acts 12, which is a lot later, multiple years later. He's described there as a young man.
1: Is it the Holy Spirit of God?
0: And so he wouldn't be a young man in Acts 12 if he's the young man here. He would be a fully mature man by the time of Acts 12 if this was him. Also, there is a significant tradition in the early church that Mark didn't see Jesus, that he derived all of his knowledge of Jesus from Peter. To write
1: Job.
0: The gospel, or at least Peter was his primary source, but he did not have his own independent memories of Jesus. So those are two reasons to be skeptical. Another is this is not something that has been held all the way through church history. This is a new proposal. Now, that doesn't mean it's wrong, but we have, but I've already named two pieces of it.
1: To sanctify Job by the process.
0: This kind of, we just don't have evidence of this kind of cameo self-insertion. You will find it in, like, the films of Alfred Hitchcock, where, you know, they'll be panning across a city and, oh, there's Alfred Hitchcock sitting on a park bench or getting off a bus or something like that. He has his own self-insertion cameos, but that's a modern thing. You will also find it in some medieval artwork.
1: What happened to Job?
0: Where,
1: physically afflicted,
0: where the artist will paint into the artwork little cameos of the patrons who paid for the art. So you may have a scene of Jesus hanging on the cross,
1: the end,
0: and down at the foot of the cross there are little figures
1: of the
0: people who paid for the art. But that's a medieval thing. That is not a first century thing. And we just don't have evidence of first century literary authors doing this. So it doesn't look like it's Mark.
1: Read and ponder
0: so
1: that.
0: So who else
1: people
0: could
1: relate
0: it be? Well, this guy's following Jesus. So he's a disciple of Jesus, which is, I think, a mark against the idea that he didn't get fully dressed. I think he was with the party,
1: and
0: had gone to Gethsemane. But he's not, so he is a follower of Jesus, and he gets arrested. None of the other disciples get arrested. So
1: more
0: that could indicate
1: that,
0: there is an increased level of interest in arresting
1: culture,
0: this guy.
1: You know,
0: he also is not identified as one of the apostles. He could be, but we're not told he is. And that at least raises the possibility he's not one of the apostles.
1: We're not talking about
0: so
1: the mental,
0: do we know anybody who was a follower of Jesus, one of the apostles, and who the authorities were actually trying to arrest at the time of the crucifixion. And the answer is yes, we do know such a person, and it's Lazarus. If you read John 11, which contains the story of Lazarus, it makes it clear at the end of it that many people were coming to believe in Jesus because of Lazarus, and so the authorities were trying to put him to death, too.
2: Sure.
0: And so, this is not proof it's Lazarus. It could be anybody. It could be someone we've never even heard of whose name is not preserved. The probable reason, though, that his name is not preserved here in Mark is because Mark is using a technique that various biblical scholars have noted called protective anonymity. There are certain people in the Passion narrative
2: who lived in the Jerusalem area. I'm a licensed marriage and family therapist, so I work with a lot of
0: engaged
2: people
0: in actions that could be considered revolutionary actions.
2: Obsessive
0: and so Matthew, Mark, and Luke
2: let go
0: suppress
2: of, right?
0: Their names so that
2: more
0: they can't get in trouble with the Jerusalem authorities. But they tend to be revealed in John's Gospel.
2: My husband is a slob.
0: And so whoever this was, it looks like Mark has given him protective anonymity,
2: and
0: the name Lazarus gets revealed in John's Gospel,
2: defects,
0: so that fits with that theory, too. Like I said, it's not proof, but
2: to
0: my mind, it's the most plausible theory, assuming we've heard of this person. Assuming we would know his name, it's most plausibly Lazarus.
3: Thank you, Ranger Grant, very much for the question. I got to say, especially that last part about Lazarus, this is why I always say I love doing Bible stuff with Jimmy. With couples, a good reason to buy his new book, Evidence for Christ, How We Know that Jesus is the Messiah.
2: They just keep bouncing around.
3: I love that kind of detective.

0: Sometimes this can be that devil whispering in your ear. Would you agree
1: compelling
0: with that?
1: To me. Check it out. Take a look at the new book, Evidence for Christ, How We Know That Jesus is the Messiah. All right, this one comes from Gosh.
2: Tactic of the enemy.
1: Gosh darn it. I guess I should have read the whole name. The guy's name is...
2: I've just been a student of...
3: First name, Gosh. Last name, Darn It.
1: Yes. Okay, Gosh darn it. Here's the question. Here's a question for Jimmy. In Genesis chapter 1, verses 20 through 23... It discusses how wrong. God created life. Mm. It started with water animals, then birds, and, then land animals. Prayer, does that not, in fact, mirror how we acknowledge the evolution of life on Earth exactly? From life beginning in water, then dinosaurs, birds, in parentheses, and then mammals?
2: It is a sacrament.
3: Well, it's an interesting speculation, but I'm afraid the answer is no.
2: It is not a static reality.
3: So let's read what Genesis actually says. It says, this is starting on the fifth day, and God said, let the waters swarm with swarms of living creatures, and let birds fly across the earth, across the expanse of the heavens. So God created the great sea creatures and every living creature that moves, with which the waters swarm according to their kinds, and every winged bird according to its kind. And God saw that it was good, and he blessed them and said, be fruitful and multiply and fill the waters in the seeds in the seas and let birds multiply on the earth. And there was evening and there was morning the fifth day. And then on the sixth day, and God said, let the earth bring forth living creatures according to their kinds, livestock and creeping things and the beasts of the earth according to their kinds. And it was so. So the
2: what's happening here
3: is, and I guess I should back up a step for just a second, in the 6 days of creation, they come in two sets. In the first set, because we're told at the beginning that the earth was formless and void, or formless and empty. So the earth has two problems at the beginning when it's created. It's formless. It's not properly structured. And so what God does on the first 3 days of creation is he structures the world by making a series of separations. He separates day from night on the first day. He separates the waters below from the waters above on the second day. So we get the earth, we get the seas and the sky, and then he separates the waters below from each other so that dry land appears. That, in St. Thomas Aquinas, is called the work of...
2: She resents that I'm still in bed.
3: I'm actually blanking on that one. He has names for both of these. The second 3 days, though, he calls the work of adornment, where God goes, the work of distinction is Aquinas' name for the first 3 days. Then in the second 3 days, we have the work of adornment, where God goes back over the same three realms in the same order and populates them. So on the fourth day, he populates the day and the night with the sun, the moon, and the stars. On the fifth day, he populates the sky and the sea with birds and fish. That you can and then do on the sixth day, he populates the land with land animals and man.
0: And what now, are the weapons that the church and that God puts at our disposal?
3: These terms have to be understood in the way they would have been understood in a war by the ancient Hebrews.
0: So don't go away. We'll be back in just a minute.
3: To whom this text is being written. Well, even though modern birds are descended from
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3: Ancient Hebrews would not have understood thousands across the country on the Family Rosary across America as we prepare our homes and our nation for the June consecration to the Sacred Heart of Jesus.
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3: They would have
4: Tune in
3: thought
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3: Of them as
4: Text
3: dragons,
4: Heart to 914-914 for nightly reminders.
3: Entirely.
4: Find peace
3: they
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3: also,
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3: the
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3: In the
5: Drew Mariotti here.
6: Hey, at the University of Bear,
3: here,
6: our loyal sponsor. Faithful Catholic teaching inspires students
3: are
6: to think beyond themselves. Mary's Newman Guide recommended programs
3: animals,
6: provide formation
3: but
6: for
3: that
6: the whole
3: is
6: of
3: not
6: life.
3: What
6: Pairing
3: is indicated by modern science.
6: With wisdom,
3: modern science
6: integrity, and courage.
3: Flight
6: and with many generous
3: is an adaptation
6: 61 full tuition scholarships.
3: Other land
6: it's
3: animals
6: surprisingly
3: had already existed.
6: Unlock your
3: you know,
6: God
3: they, some of them
6: come to Mary,
3: began to have feathers.
6: That's
3: and
6: come
3: then
6: to Mary.
3: They
6: life.
3: Began to
4: Prepare
3: be able to glide
4: the
3: with their feathers
4: with
3: and take, you know,
4: policy
3: longer
4: from our sponsor,
3: to get away
4: Public
3: from
4: Order
3: predators and stuff. And
4: you
3: then
4: life's
3: they
4: stages.
7: eventually developed to where they could fully fly. They weren't just gliders anymore, you know, like flying squirrels and stuff like that.
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7: And then how God populated these different realms.
6: Actually, new customers can
7: mention trying to give us a scientific account, a literary account that teaches various theological lessons, including that God is responsible for the structure of the world around us, and God is responsible for all the different creatures we see around us.
9: Share God's love with middle and high school
1: thank you very much, gosh darn it, for that question.
9: All while living in an authentic Aiken,
1: our
9: community
1: guest.
9: And growing closer to God
1: Jimmy,
9: in the process.
1: Today is Friday.
9: Do you know
1: what do you got dropping on Jimmy Aiken's Mysterious World Today?
9: If you or someone you know is ready to jump in,
7: an episode talking about Jesus's most popular, most misunderstood prophecy. Now, his most popular prophecy is that he was going to die and rise again. That's mentioned in various brief statements multiple times in the Gospels. But he's got a really long prophecy that is next to his resurrection, the most famous, and it's his most misunderstood prophecy. So I'm going to tell you what that prophecy is in today's episode, and I'm going to tell you what it really means.
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1: all right, I'm going to tell you how to get to
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1: 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I'll get more detail when we come back on
6: join
1: the other
6: the
1: side. And then lots more
6: oriented credit
1: mysterious,
6: union
1: weird
6: $200 when you add a direct deposit.
1: What is the Catholic
6: learn more
1: Church?
6: At
1: everybody
6: Notre
1: seems
6: Dame
1: to have an opinion, but the Church never quite fits into the boxes people try to make for it.
6: That's Notre Dame
1: The Faith Unboxed, author Andrew Pettiford looks at some of the most common boxes people put the Catholic Church in and explains why they don't
10: this
1: fit.
10: This is Marriage Unhindered.
1: In doing so, he brings us
10: here's
1: closer to what the Church really is, the institution
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11: Break every chain.
12: Lots of people have big questions about Catholicism. It needs a big book of answers. And
13: here
12: now
13: go.
12: It's got
13: we're going to talk
12: one.
13: More about
12: the Big
13: how to break the devil's chains in just a second.
12: Replies
13: you know, in honor of the one-year anniversary today
12: questions
13: of the election
12: God,
13: of Pope Leo the 14th
12: history, the creed,
13: and
12: the, Bible,
13: the birth
12: the
13: of one of my grandchildren,
12: on.
13: Henry Leo, we're happy to share a new documentary, Decoding Pope Leo, available now on our free smart TV app, Relevant Radio Plus.
1: Why do Catholics pray
13: the documentary is produced by our media partner, Rome Reports and Profiles,
1: and where do we find any of this stuff in the Bible? In the delightful book, The Saints Pray for You,
13: tracing his journey from the Catholic government. Bringing in Chicago
1: the ancient
13: to
1: Christian
13: his formation
1: rooted in
13: as an Augustinian friar
1: that the saints
13: and
1: care for us, that there are allies.
13: Order
1: your
13: order.
1: Copy of The Saints Pray for You
13: about
1: today
13: the Augustinian charism of community life,
1: ask for it,
13: prayer,
1: at a good
13: and
1: Catholic
13: apostolic mission, as well as the Church's challenges
14: the
13: and opportunities in a rapidly changing world.
14: The film
13: also captures the
14: believers.
13: Joyful reactions of those who knew him when his name was announced from the balcony
14: real,
13: of St. Peter's.
14: What could God's reason
13: watch
14: be
13: it today,
14: this?
13: Absolutely
14: God's
13: free
14: wounds,
13: on Relevant
14: Author John
13: Radio
14: Clark offers what may be
13: all right,
14: the most
13: back
14: thorough,
13: to
14: honest,
13: taking your calls, 888-914-9149.
14: Examining the evidence
13: presence
14: and making
13: of the
14: sense
13: demonic
14: of it both
13: in
14: medically
13: marriage,
14: and spiritually.
13: Your family,
14: order
13: can
14: God's
13: you,
14: wounds today at shop.catholic.com
13: bones,
14: or ask for it at a
13: sure
14: good Catholic bookstore.
13: Well, how can you fight the devil? How can you fight a spirit, a person, a real person who you can't see?
1: Welcome back.
13: A marvelous conversation today with Kathleen.
1: Jesus' most misunderstood
13: book,
1: prophecy. That's what it is today. On Jimmy Aiken's Mysterious World.
13: And we're
1: going to
13: start talking about the
1: people get it wrong.
13: That are
1: Jimmy will set you straight today. You can go to mysterious.fm.
13: Hey, Kathleen, I'll tell
1: you this.
13: Anywhere
1: where you get your podcast. It really is one of the most popular documentary podcasts out there. And you can just go to Jimmy's new.
13: I'll go into the details of those two times.
1: It's not new.
13: The last time I was overcome.
1: his well-established YouTube channel, the Jimmy Akin channel.
0: By the spirit of
3: it is so not new. It took me 12 years to get up to 100,000 subscribers.
1: Yeah, I'm sorry.
0: Jimmy.
1: Was it always called a channel, or was it called something else before?
0: I'll never forget as long as I
1: Oh, it was always called a channel. All right, well, I'm just late.
3: As I remember.
1: I believe he's real. 6 months ago, somebody telling me he lives to do
0: just one thing, and that's to destroy us.
1: And so I thought it was
2: absolutely.
1: But it was just, they were straightening me out.
2: We really
1: hey, it's weird questions for Jimmy. We get millions of these. Millions. Or maybe it's slight, but it's very slight hyperbole in that. But we get so many weird questions for Jimmy, and we'd like to share them with him on the air.
2: And they want to divide us from him and to destroy our relationship with him so that we don't enter into what the Lord has prepared for us. Yeah. And they are more intelligent about a lot of times they are more intelligent than we are in the sense that they are spirit. But they watch us by observation. They observe our weaknesses. They know the history and they play upon that. They prey upon us. And so it is very dark to the point that what I've learned is that they really do want to bring us to the point of death, eternal death, even death, physical on earth. Yeah. And we see that more in the violence that we see in our culture.
0: Oh, my goodness. Yeah. Yeah. So we have weapons, though, at our disposal. The church and God have placed weapons at our disposal. And I don't, we don't ever hear that talked about. 12 years of Catholic schools, I never heard that mentioned, and I don't know that I've heard it much from the pulpit. So what are some of these weapons that we all have at our disposal to combat Satan and his influence in our life?
2: Well, you want to begin with what Paul tells us in Ephesians 6. You know, the helmet of salvation, the breastplate of righteousness, the sword of the Spirit. These are real and dynamic spiritual weapons. Mm. And so, putting on the mind of Christ and understanding so that our thoughts, holding captive our thought life, so that our thoughts are really one with the thought life of the Lord Jesus Christ. Mm. How do we get to that point?
0: Yeah,
2: it's formation in his word. It's formation of spending time with him in prayer, liturgical prayer with the church, but also personal prayer with him and personal dialogue with him. I said, we need to have self-awareness to know myself, my weaknesses, my strengths. That's part of wisdom. And God grants us, by the power of the Holy Spirit, the gift of wisdom. I often turn to the Virgin Mary, the seat of wisdom. Yeah. If I were to ask for one gift, of the Spirit, I would ask for wisdom, that my mind would be conformed to the mind of God, that I would choose rightly and never offend him. And so, and now that sounds wonderful, but it's difficult in day-to-day life because it requires real self-denial. It requires, serving other people, not myself. And it does require a holy daring. And there's a whole chapter that I wrote in the book on holy daring. And I start with how we see that. Holy daring is actually a term that people, it was in a book, Fearless Trust, of Saint Therese of Lisieux. Because she, and saints like Therese of Lisieux, they're exemplary spiritual warriors. And they exercise the kind of holy daring that we read in the Old Testament. All we have to do is think of Abraham and the test that God gave and how him when it comes to his own son, he exercised holy daring. He was willing to give up that which whom he loved the most in order to be obedient to the Lord. So we, if you read the lives of the saints, and I know I've been very much influenced, you marvel at their holy daring. And it really does require that we are bold in the living out our faith, hope, and love. And in reality, the more that we exercise the spiritual weapons that God has given us, the sword of the Spirit, which is really being influenced so that by the Word of God, so that the Word of God is very alive within us, and that helmet of salvation, the breastplate of righteousness, you know, the belt of truth. The Lord, consecrate me in the truth. Whenever we're in spiritual battle, it is a battle between the truth and the lie. And the truth is the more difficult choice often.
0: Yeah.
2: You know, but we need to, God gives these weapons to the Catholic, to the Christian, but he says in Ephesians 6, you must put them on. We must learn to identify with those weapons so that we become incorporated and they become incorporated into our identity. Does that make sense?
0: It does, yeah. So if I could summarize what I think you're saying, is one of the powerful weapons we have at our disposal is prayer, both personal prayer, right, and meditative prayer, where we can listen to our Lord and we can learn more about him. So contemplative or meditative prayer, and then prayers such as the rosary, which is also sacramental, but so prayer, individual prayer, where we just talk to our Lord, and then family prayer, where we pray together, perhaps the rosary, or we just pray where we sit side by side, perhaps in an adoration chapel, and pray together in front of our Lord. So one of the strongest weapons we have is prayer, because it draws us closer to our Lord, we learn more about him, and we learn to hear his voice in our life.
2: Absolutely. One of the real things that protect us the most against evil spirits is to remain in the state of grace.
0: Mm.
2: If we are in the state of grace, and if we are day-to-day growing in virtue and renouncing our vice, in fact, the evil spirits become afraid of us.
0: That's good. I like that idea.
2: Yeah. No, really. I mean, you know, if you remember in the book, I tell the story of where Therese had an experience. She was a young girl, and she had an experience of some, she called them, what did she call them? They were evil spirits.
0: Oh, you know, I remember that, right? Like these little spirits in the garden, right?
2: Yes.
0: Yes.
2: In the garden, yes. She saw them, and she saw them and recognized that there were these demons all over the backyard, and she was looking out, but she keenly realized when she put a step forward toward them, they backed up.
0: Yeah.
2: And this is such a lesson for us.
0: Yeah.
2: In reality, that girl's so innocent and pure for the Lord.
0: Mm-hmm.
2: You know, not a trained theologian, not a master catechist.
0: And a little bitty girl, you know, right?
2: And a little bitty girl, right. You know. But knowing that she belonged to God and having holy daring, she realizes, hey, they're afraid of us. You know, Teresa of Avila, I cite this in the book, you know, she got so used to turning away from demonic temptations, and she said it was like flicking off a fly off of her arm. That's how we should be with some of the things that we're dealing with.
0: And so, which leads us, I think, and I the very first point you make on page 155 of your book on the weapons is the sacraments. And I think especially the sacrament of confession, which, you know, has fallen kind of into disuse in our contemporary church, unfortunately, but I think it's making a renaissance. I think it's coming back. But and I've heard it said that there's only two kingdoms. There's the kingdom of God and the kingdom of Satan. And if you're not in the kingdom of God, you are in the kingdom of Satan. And if you're not in a state of grace, you're in the kingdom of Satan. And
2: you're cut off from grace.
0: Yeah.
2: Yes. And you are so vulnerable to the torments of the evil spirits. And
0: right.
2: So, you know, we can't presume that we have any strength of our own. That, you know, in spiritual warfare, we are fighting with and behind our captain, Jesus, who is the captain of this, of the souls entrusted to him. And we battle with him always leading. So when we go into battle, you know, and we see this with the exorcists, they know well that it's not the power of their priesthood, but the power of Christ's priesthood that gives them the authority to cast out evil spirits from, you know, the most possessed person, some practicing Satanists, you know.
0: Yeah.
2: And they're aware that they have been conformed ontologically to the person of Jesus Christ, who is the chief exorcist, and they have that spiritual power. And we all have access to the chief exorcist. And frequently people reach out to the diocese, because I know as the administrator in that position, how many calls and emails. I mean, I get emails from around the world every single day.
0: Is that right?
2: With people, you know, with people needing help from oppression, from demonic oppression and obsession and demonic attacks on either themselves or their loved ones. So there's a real increase in that, I think, because of the what's happened with the breakdown of family, divorce, and the aftermath of so many divorces in the last few generations. And then, you know, basically a godless culture. I mean, it's just, it's a battle that we're in the middle of. Yeah. And the church has been, you know, very vocal about this, especially you think of how often Pope Francis spoke about spiritual warfare, and Pope Leo has spoken. I mean, the a lot of quotes in my book are from Pope John Paul II.
0: Oh, my goodness.
2: Encouraging families to be valiant and virtuous in standing up for their marriages and for their family.
0: Good deal. So, yeah, we need to take another break here, but step number one, at least in my mind, is you got to stay in a state of grace, because if you're not, it's like you're a 98-pound weakling. You just don't have any defenses against Satan, which means frequent, regular confession. And immediately, if you're conscious of any serious sin, but even for venial sins, it's like lifting weights, you know, getting into the confessional, confessing those sins, getting some direction from the priest. You just can't overemphasize, in my opinion, the importance of regular confession, and especially if you're aware of some sort of serious or grievous sin. And then, of course, frequent reception of the Holy Eucharist. There's just no more powerful. There's nothing, in my opinion, the devil's more afraid of than the Holy Eucharist, for goodness sakes. If it's Jesus Christ, and then he's living in you in the Holy Sacrament. So frequent sacraments, hugely important in our battle against the devil.
2: Yeah, they're foundational. They really are.
0: There you go. Okay.
2: Yeah.
0: We've got more weapons we're going to cover after we come back from the break. You're listening to Marriage Unhindered, having a wonderful conversation with Kathleen Beckman about the role that Satan is playing in our marriages and in our family life. 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We'll be right back.
10: We've seen several social media posts like this where the young women are having their abortions at home because they're doing the abortion pill, and they're seeing the baby or they're seeing parts of the baby at home, and they're shocked and they're devastated.
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0: That's it. God's holding you right now. We're in the fight, and it is a fight. And if you're not willing to fight, you're going to get whooped. And we're talking about that with Kathleen Beckman, author of A Family Guide to Spiritual Warfare. And we are in a war. Before we get back to her, remember, every night, thousands of folks across the country are gathering for the Relevant Radio 54-day Rosary Novena to the Sacred Heart. My wife and I are doing that. 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Pray live with Father Rocky, 7 p.m. Central, every night of the week. 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And as we were just talking with Kathleen, the rosary is a really powerful tool to defeat the devil, and family prayer, really, really powerful. So, all right, Kathleen, listen, we've got a couple callers. Why don't we see if we could take a couple calls and see what we can do to help some folks. Let's go out to Pennsylvania to Walt. Hello, Walt. Thanks for calling in.
1: Hi, how you doing?
0: We're doing great.
1: Okay. So I'm wondering if, I'm 66 years old, and I've hardly ever heard a homily about hell or avoiding hell. And I'm wondering if this spirit of the age of, oh, everybody's going to go to heaven. And unfortunately, I've been to many funerals where they canonize the person right in the church there, where they really need prayers.
0: Yeah.
1: I think that kind of, I'm wondering if you would agree that that might also contribute to people not being concerned about whether or not they're in a state of grace.
0: There you go. Yeah. Kathleen, what are your thoughts?
2: You know, that's a great question. I appreciate it. And I certainly do think it's a contributing factor because, you know, Scripture tells us that many people perish for lack of knowledge. Mm. And, you know, the church hasn't, you know, professed to be perfect in its evangelization over these last few years, you know, and the preaching on hell is noted, what you have said about it. And so I do think that does contribute to presumption, the sin of presumption, that all will be well with everybody no matter how they live their life. And so I think that is a very, really dangerous state of being, and that we need to be clear on the teaching and passing on the faith to our loved ones and practicing the faith in a heroic way, in a world that is turning away from God rather than toward Him in most cases. So, you know, it reminds me of, as I say, that reminds me of one of the lectures in Rome when I was in the Rome course on exorcism. One of the professors was a cardinal, and he held up the children of Fatima as examples of God's deliverance team. Mm. And look at what the children of Fatima were entrusted with. They were given a vision of hell, and they were little children.
0: Yeah.
2: So I think a lot of times, especially in America, we may coddle our children and be afraid to scare them on things like that. And yet, if we look at what Our Lady did at Fatima and what was allowed, the three little Fatima children, they saw a vision of hell.
0: Yeah.
2: The reality of it caused them to say the rosary, you know, endlessly, to fast, to do everything they could for the salvation of souls. And really, that's the message. If souls aren't saved, nothing is saved, says Archbishop Fulton Sheen, soon to be canonized.
0: Mm-hmm.
2: So, yes, I like your question. I think that we need to be aware of the reality that there are consequences to our choices, and we're all held accountable at the end of our life for what we have done.
0: Well, thanks so much for your call, and thanks for raising that issue, and I agree. And I think at my funeral, I hope nobody says, hey, Doug was such a good guy, I'm sure he went straight to heaven. I hope they're like, that boy needs a lot of prayers. Let's not stop praying for him for a long time, because purgatory is not a whole lot better than hell. The only thing different about it is it'll end at some point, and hell never will. And we have lots of saints, you know, have had visions of souls falling into hell like snow on a snowy day, on a winter day. And I think Satan's one of his greatest lies is, yeah, not too many people go to hell. You know, maybe Hitler's there and, you know, Stalin, but that's about it. I think that's one of his greatest deceptions is that not many people go. But all right, let's go out to Phoenix to Ann. Thanks, Ann, for calling in. What can we do for you today?
3: Hi, can you hear me?
0: Yes, loud and clear.
3: Okay, awesome. I have a question about spiritual warfare. Like, I'm a practicing Catholic, but married to a Hindu, like, who, you know, they worship a lot of these different gods. Mm-hmm. And a lot of times I'm pulled into some of their practices, like, especially during the festivals and stuff. So I wonder how it ties down to spiritual warfare. And, if you can help me with that.
0: Interesting. Yeah, so that's an interesting question when you're married to her. People who just practice a religion that's not even a Christian religion, right? How does that, does the devil have greater influence over them? Are they in greater danger? Kathleen, what are your thoughts on that?
4: I'm not an expert. I think I heard you say Hinduism, and I'm not really real well-versed on that. But I do believe that when you are... When the marriages are between a husband and wife of different faiths, one being non-Catholic, even non-Christian, it presents more of a challenge. And what I would say, and in the book I'm very clear about this, we talked about holy daring, that our homes are meant to be the domestic church. It's to be holy ground. And a huge challenge to Catholic families, and it can cause a great deal of spiritual warfare, is this religious syncretism. We cannot allow in our homes the practice of other faiths and articles of other faiths that are not compatible with our Christian faith, because those articles, the practice of that, can really be problematic. So I think your situation could be a challenging one, but I think, you know, counseling from your parish priest may be helpful, but I would say that be careful of religious syncretism, because many people have called the church for help because they have brought into their homes a mixture of, you know, cultural, you know, customs, if you will, or that into the home that they think might be you know, compatible with Catholic faith, and they are not. And it causes a lot of oppression to come into the home.
0: There you go.
4: And so, you need to be careful.
0: And the thing I would say, and I'm certainly not a Bible scholar, but, you know, St. Paul writes that the husband will be sanctified by the wife, through the wife. And so pray for your husband a lot, you know. Pray, sacrifice, mortify for your husband and for his conversion. You know, that he comes into the one true faith, which is the Catholic Church. So, Ann, thanks so much for your call. So, Kathleen, and I always run out of time because I get so excited when I've got a great guest like you on. So, let's talk first about your book. If people would like to get a copy of your book, where can they find it?
4: Well, it's available on Amazon. My publisher also is Sophia Institute Press. It's available on their website. If you were to visit my website, KathleenBeckman.com, I do not sell the books personally, but if you click on the picture of them on my website, it will link you into the publisher. And I do want to share with listeners that if you buy in bulk for a prayer group or parish study, something like that, in context of Via Press, they're very generous on, you know, I think one box of them is about 32, and you get a 40% discount or 50% discount. And so take advantage of that if you're going to do some sort of a book study.
0: Beautiful.
4: Then they're a great publisher.
0: I love that. And you've got the imprimatur and the Nihil Obstat. So this is the real stuff. And you've got endorsements from a lot of folks. In fact, now Bishop Jeffrey Grob, who I know from here in Chicago, who
5: actually personally came and blessed my son's one house because we were concerned about things going on there. And
4: he's a dear friend.
5: He's a great guy. Yeah, so I've met him, and he's a good friend down here as well. And so excited he's up in Milwaukee as a bishop, and he's doing great up there. All right. So
4: you're blessed to have him.
5: We got that. Great. Yes. Oh, for sure. He's a wonderful guy. So also, you're doing some work. We've got to touch on this a little bit with the Foundation for Prayer for Priests. Can you talk about that briefly? And we'll get you back on to talk about it in more detail. But I know firsthand experience, these priests need a lot of prayer. So talk a little bit about the Foundation, could you please?
4: Well, thank you for that opportunity. I have been blessed to be working with priests or the side of priests for over 20 years. And I'm well aware, you know, in working with the exorcists that how much they are on the front lines. And it's not just the exorcist priests, but all priests are the foremost target of the enemy. And because, you know, without the priest, there's no Eucharist, there's no sacraments, there's no means of staying in a state of grace, which we need. So we need to really hold up our priests spiritually and spiritually adopt them, fast for them, offer sacrifice, offer suffering, because they are on the forefront. They are other Christ. And so if you visit www.foundationforpriests.org, you will find countless, page after page, of free resources on the prayers, intercessory prayers for priests, and videos, and just a way to deepen your awareness of the calling to be a spiritual mother or a spiritual father for our clergy.
5: Huge.
4: And so, yeah, it's huge. It's very important.
5: Huge. And I mentioned to you, Kathleen, when we talked before the show, but I've got a son who was just ordained last August for the Diocese of Nashville. His journey get there was not a straight line. The devil threw a lot of obstacles in that boy's way, and he persevered through it all, and I'm so proud of him. But you know, and there's this tendency to say, well, okay, but, you know, once he's ordained, the devil's going to, you know, take his hands off of him. And that's not the case. These priests suffer a lot of demonic temptation and involvement in their life, and they will until the day they die, because if you think he hates marriage and family, he hates priests even more. And so I just want to encourage everybody to make it part of your daily prayer regimen to pray for priests, because they really need the help. Kathleen, this has just been a delightful hour, and it's over, and it just feels like it just started. We'll definitely have you back on to keep talking about this. It's such an important topic, and the devil is, man, he's got the crosshairs on every married couple. And I've seen it, especially I've seen it a lot with couples with large families. I mean, if he can destroy a marriage of a couple with, you know, 8 or 10 kids, man, then he can destroy the kids as well. And no one is free from the devil's temptations and his hatred for us. So we'll definitely get you back on. God bless you and the work you do. Thank you for this book, and we'll get you back on. So thanks so much for being part of the show.
4: Thank you so much. Thank you, Doug. Appreciate it. Enjoyed doing our conversation. Thank you.
5: We'll do it again. All right. Listen, okay. We always end the show with a memorare for that couple that's going to have some big fight tonight. They're going to need a lot of help to persevere and put a lot of grace at our Blessed Mother's fingertips. So please join me. Remember, O most gracious Virgin Mary, that never was it known that anyone who fled to thy protection, implored thy help, or sought thy intercession was left unaided. Inspired with this confidence, we fly to thee, O Virgin of Virgins, our Mother. To thee do we come. Before thee we stand, sinful and sorrowful. O Mother of the Word Incarnate, despise not our petitions, but in thy mercy hear and answer us. Amen. What a wonderful woman. What a wonderful apostolate she's got going, Kathleen Beckman. And so appreciative for her being on the show. I hope you have a wonderful weekend. We got some wonderful guests lined up for next week. You don't want to miss that.

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1: From EWTN News Nightly in Washington, D.C., I'm Veronica Dudo with an EWTN News link. Secretary of State Marco Rubio says the U.S. expects a response from Iran today to potentially end the war, adding he's hoping it's a serious offer. Meanwhile, the Italian foreign minister reaffirms strong U.S.-Europe ties after talks with Rubio in Italy. Partial results from local elections in England show significant losses for Prime Minister Keir Starmer's Labour Party and gains for its rival, Reform UK. Starmer says he won't resign after the votes, which are seen as an unofficial referendum on his leadership. Pope Leo XIV celebrates 1 year of his pontificate, making a pastoral visit to Pompeii. He invited the faithful to pray the rosary for peace during Mass celebrated in front of the shrine of Our Lady of the Rosary. I'm Veronica Dudo with EWTN News Nightly. Join us tonight.

0: Welcome back, Catholic Answers Live. Jimmy Akin, author of the new book, Evidence for Christ, How We Know That Jesus is the Messiah. That music means we're doing weird questions with Jimmy today. S. Medrano, 1964, had a question in to us that but Jimmy addressed most of it, having to do with purgatory and all that, but there was a good ghost story at the end of that, and we got interrupted in the middle of the ghost story. So, has there ever been a communication or action from a soul in purgatory that's recognized by the church? You were talking about the dialogues of Gregory the Great, and a great story from the Bishop of Ostia, Felix. Can you please tell me how it ends?
1: Yeah. Okay. So in the story, for those who didn't hear the first part, this is a story about a pastor from Torriana. And the pastor goes to this bathhouse. He meets this guy who's serving as a bath attendant. And every time he goes, he sees this bath attendant after a certain point. And the bath attendant's really helpful. He thinks, I need to do something nice for this guy. So he gets a couple of loaves of bread. And one day, so he goes back to the bathhouse, he has his usual bath, and as he's leaving, he tells the guy, here, you've been so kind to me, I got you these two loaves of bread as a thank you. And the guy says, I'm sorry, Father, I can't take them, because I'm a ghost in purgatory. He didn't say it exactly that way, but he said, I'm the former owner of the bathhouse, and I've been sent back here to serve others because of my sins. So I can't take the bread, but tell you what you do. If you'll pray for me, and if you'll offer the bread at Mass, then when you come back and you find that I'm not here anymore, you'll know your prayers have been heard. And so the priest does that. And he comes back a week later, the guy is gone, and he's never heard from again.
0: Nice.
1: So that's one example of a – it's not even the only bathhouse ghost story in Gregory's dialogues. There's another one too. But there are a bunch of ghostly encounters that Gregory reports. They haven't been approved in the formal way we do it now, but, you know, this is informal approval from a pope. It's his personal opinion that this is worthy of belief, but he's not signing off on it beyond that. And in fact, the historic understanding in Catholic circles is that most ghosts, not all, but most ghosts, or at least many ghosts, are souls in purgatory. And there is a whole history. I've started exploring the history of Christian ghost encounters on Mysterious World. The first episode of that was episode 414, which came out on April 24th. So it's already available. You can check that out. And it covers ghost stories in Christianity or ghostly encounters in Christianity from the beginning up through up to Gregory, but not including Gregory. I'm going to have a separate episode because he's got so many ghost encounters. I'm going to have a separate episode just looking at what he reports.
0: Very cool. All right, S. Medrano, thank you very much. I'm glad we got around to your question. Here's one from Matthew. In the case of Ash Wednesday, when fasting and abstinence are required, would receiving communion break one's fast or count as a smaller meal? In other words, can one receive communion in addition to eating one full meal and two smaller meals? Thanks, Jimmy.
1: Okay, so the rule in the Latin Rite of the Church is that on days of fast, you can have one full meal and some food twice per day in addition to that full meal. Some people, I wish people would stick with the words of the law, because if they start varying it, like, and I'm not blaming Matthew for this, he's just repeating what he's heard from others, but the law does not say two smaller meals. That's just going to confuse people of what's a meal and what's not. You also have people saying things like, and the two smaller meals can't add up to a full meal, which is, the law also does not say that. This is people making stuff up, trying to be helpful, but they're making stuff up, going beyond the law, and it's going to cause confusion. Because, you know, you think about a normal person who eats three meals a day. Are they all the same size? Psychelet, are your three meals a day all the same size?
0: Well, first of all, you're limiting me to three. But no, they are not all the same size.
1: Yeah. So how do you know? I mean, how do you, and adding up, is that calories or volume or weight or what?
0: Right.
1: Makes no sense. So what the law says is some food twice per day in addition to a full meal. Does receiving communion count as one of those meals or occasions where you eat? No, it does not. It has always been understood that receiving communion does not count towards meeting the fasting requirement. So you can have one full meal and some food twice on Ash Wednesday and Good Friday, and have communion in addition to that. You can actually have communion in addition to that twice on Ash Wednesday, because the requirement, canon law allows you to receive communion twice so long as you, the second time you receive, so like the first you could receive in a communion service or something, but then the second time you need to be participating in a mass. So you could go to two masses or do a communion service in a mass. You could actually, so you could have a full meal, some food twice, and then communion twice on Ash Wednesday. Can't do that on Good Friday. Why would that be, Psychelid? Any guesses?
0: I'm going to guess because there are no masses. There's only one.
1: There's no masses. So you could only receive communion once on Good Friday. You couldn't receive it twice. Good job.
0: Thank you very much. I'm pretty good at Good Friday. Although, I must say, I got to look this stuff up every year. I know you seem like you have it all handled. I'm always like, what are we supposed to be doing? I can't remember which day is which.
1: Yeah, I used to on JimmyAiken.com. I used to answer, you know, because questions about these practices would come up at Lent every year.
0: Yeah.
1: And so I had to do a lot of research. I looked at the law in great detail, and I wrote about it in great detail because people kept doing, but, Sister Mary, nobody told me this. and it's like, okay, I appreciate what she said, but it's not what the law says. And there was this huge fight every year. So I have a page at JimmyAiken.com in my popular post section called Annual Lent Fight, where I link to all of the posts related to the season of Lent, including these laws.
0: Did people argue over whether the Triduum is part of Lent or not? Is that one of the things? Because I hear that sometimes. All right. Well,
1: it is a separate season. Lent ends according to the general norms for the universal, the general norms for the liturgical year and the Roman calendar. Lent ends at the beginning of the Mass of the Lord's Supper on Holy Thursday. Then, at that moment, the season of Triduum begins. So Good Friday is technically not part of Lent. It's part of Triduum.
0: And then there's probably a million. Therefore, Sister Mary told me, you got a million more questions. The annual Lent fight, it's part of the joy of being Catholic. Another great joy of being Catholic, Jimmy Aiken and his mysterious world and his weird questions. We got a lot more weird questions coming up right after this on Catholic Answers Live.
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0: Jimmy Akin, our guest's weird questions all lined up for Jimmy. It's Weird Questions with Jimmy Akin today on Catholic Answers Live. I asked Jimmy about his Mysterious World podcast, but you know, he's got the Jimmy Akin podcast as well, and those drop on Monday. So what do we got coming on Monday for the Jimmy Akin podcast?
1: Well, Ascension Thursday is next week, and so this coming Monday, I'm going to have an episode on the Ascension, and I'm going to deal with skeptical takes on it and explain what's really going on here and why God chose to have Jesus leave the earth via ascending. I mean, it's not like he's out in space somewhere, you know.
0: Right.
1: I mean, if he was, and I go through skeptical arguments you could make, like, well, even if he was traveling at light speed, he'd only be 2,000 light years away, and then at some point he's going to have to turn around and come back without ever reaching heaven. And I explain why that's bad reasoning. But I also look at, well, why did God choose to do it this way? Why didn't he just, like, have Jesus vanish standing on the ground in a burst of light or something like that? Because there are lessons that are being taught by having him leave the way he did, and the lessons are more than you might think they are. So that's what I'll be talking about on Monday's episode of the Jimmy Akin podcast.
0: Check it out at the Jimmy Akin YouTube channel or wherever you get your podcasts. All right, on we go. Let's see. What do we got next? We got
1: Eric.
0: I was going to say Eric, but Eric. Eric 5B. Hi, Jimmy. You've previously mentioned Aquinas and the possibility that humans have low-level psychic ability. Will our resurrected body have our abilities such as telekinesis or telepathy? Other abilities such as telekinesis or telepathy? Will I be able to fly like Superman? Jesus ascended, and there are stories about saints levitating. So will the body get any potential flying or levitating abilities? Or what other abilities might we get?
1: Okay, well, we got several related questions here, so let's go through them one at a time. Will our resurrected bodies have these kind of psi abilities?

nature, which included not only sanctifying grace, this is before the fall, they had not only sanctifying grace, but also what are called preternatural abilities. These are abilities that allowed them to do things beyond what human nature itself could do. And then the fall happened and everything went to pot, and so the idea is that Vaisinger proposed is that today what we call psychic abilities are the remnants of the preternatural gifts that God had given to Adam and Eve, and that we all would have had if they had not fallen. They work weakly and unreliably in this life, but they work better in some circumstances, like when in certain altered states of consciousness, like dreaming, which is why a lot of people have precognitive experiences in dreams, and when the body and soul are starting to become detached, like when a person's getting near death. Vaisinger notes that people tend to have more paranormal psychic experiences in those situations. So from that, you could infer, well, once we're free of our body, we'll have those abilities more robustly. Because if loosening the connection between body and soul allows them to function better, then losing the body altogether should let them function better yet. And actually, you think about it, well, without a body, how are you going to see things and hear things and know things? It's the only way you would be able to do that is through some kind of psychic functioning that doesn't involve the physical senses. Similarly, if you have the ability to influence things, well, that's going to be psychokinesis or mind over matter. And then at the resurrection, when you get your body back, only this time it's working the way God intended and actually better than the way God intended, since we're told we're going to be like Jesus in the resurrection, I would expect that the preternatural abilities, the preternatural gifts, will be back full force. And so I would expect people in parapsychological terms to be robustly psychic in the resurrection. They'll have the paranormal gifts back, and exactly what those were depends on which medieval thinker you're talking to. But they include things like this was called the gift of agility back then, but today we'd call it teleportation. So you could basically think, I want to be on the moon, and bam, you're on the moon. So I would expect Jesus could do that in his resurrected form, and we'd be able to do that too in our resurrected forms. With E-Rock mentioning levitation, well, he's right. Jesus levitated at the ascension. I have a whole episode of the Jimmy Akin podcast coming up on Monday about that. There also are some very well documented reports of saints levitating, as E-Rock mentions. Three of them are Saint Teresa of Avila, Saint John of the Cross, and Saint Joseph of Cupertino. And Saint Joseph of Cupertino was actually investigated by the Inquisition to see, is this real? And they did a big investigation. They took all this witness testimony, under what circumstances did you see him levitating, and so forth, because they thought they wanted to investigate. They thought he could be a faker, mm-hmm. that he was misleading people. And they concluded, no, he's not. Eyewitness accounts of him levitating in ways that do not sound like they could be faked with the technology of the day, since, they didn't have jetpacks back then. Hmm. There's also a great story I love about St. Teresa of Avila and John of the Cross. Now, St. Teresa was a cloistered nun, so she's in the cloister and can't go out to meet St. John of the Cross when he comes to visit her. So they have to talk between a screen. She's inside the cloister, he's outside the cloister on the other side of the screen, and the two of them start talking about heavenly affairs, and they both start levitating at the same time. And this is witnessed by the others present, including the nuns of the monastery. And I just love that idea of, we're talking about heaven, and without really realizing it, they both just start levitating and continue their conversation. Yeah, there's even artwork about that. I personally am looking forward to levitation. Even before I knew then what I know now, I've long thought

0: that will be able to levitate, because it sometimes happens, not physically, but it happens in my dreams. And in my dreams, I know how to do it. I'm just flying and have no idea what's happening. I'm in control. It starts in my dreams when it happens. It's not often, but when it happens, I can like be walking along and I start concentrating on my center of gravity. Uh-huh. And really it's all about controlling, which is in, you know, your torso. And I'm going to control my center of gravity. I'm going to keep it at the same level above the floor. And so I'm walking along, I can pick up my feet off the floor and I'm just holding my center of gravity at the right level. I don't need to be in contact with the floor. And then I can direct my center of gravity where I want to go. And so I have an instinctive feel for what levitation is like. To my knowledge, since I'm asleep, I've never actually physically levitated during these dreams, but this native sense of I can do this, this is how it would work, has long suggested to me this will be an ability I'll have in the resurrection. And so apart from all the other reasons that I've mentioned that are things I've learned since, I think, yeah, we're going to be able to levitate in the resurrection. In terms of what other abilities we'll have, well, I would suggest there'll be the full range of abilities that are reported in modern parapsychology. Those fall under two principal headings. Psychic abilities are typically classified either as ESP or PK, psychokinesis. So either extrasensory perception, which is all kinds of different ways of getting information from different sources without the use of the physical senses, and psychokinesis, or mind over matter. Now, there are different forms of both. The three classic forms of ESP, or information acquisition, are telepathy, where you get information from another mind, clairvoyance, where you get information from a distant or hidden place, and precognition and retrocognition, where you get information from a different time, either past or future. And so I suspect we'll have all of those abilities. And incidentally, I'm using modern names for them, but they have historic names in the Christian tradition. You know what the historic name is for ESP, Psychelet?
1: No. No, what is it?
0: Prophecy.
1: Oh.
0: prophecy is, now it's, it, people think of it as being information about the future. That's precognition. But you read historic sources and it's broader than that. It's any preternatural information acquisition. So, for example, in the Gospels, when the soldiers have blindfolded Jesus and then one of them punches him, and what do they say? Prophecy, tell us who hit you. Well, they're asking him to prophesy, and they're referring to him gaining preternatural knowledge without the use of his senses of something that is hidden from him. But it's in the present. You know, someone just punched him. This is not the future. Right. So this would be clairvoyance, the knowledge of a distant or hidden thing. Similarly, if you read like Pope Benedict XIV's book, series on the canonization of saints, he's talking about Joan of Arc, and he notes that her prophecy included not only knowledge of the future, but also clairvoyant information of distant and hidden things, and also knowledge of the past, which is just precognition turned backwards or retrocognition, and the knowledge of what's in men's hearts, which is telepathy. So the historic Christian term prophecy is just the historic way of saying extrasensory perception. Now, what about psychokinesis? There's also a historic name for that. Any guess what that might be, Psychelet?
1: Oh, man, I know that as soon as you say it, I'm going to be bummed, but okay, if prophecy... no, I can't think of it. What is it?
0: Miracles.
1: Oh, I could have...
0: You think about miracles, they involve the manipulation of matter without physical instrumentation, but at someone's intention, either God's or an angel's or a saint's or something. So miracles are the historic name for mind over matter or psychokinesis. So The modern names, ESP and PK, just have their historic Christian names, Prophecy and Miracles.
1: Thank you very much for the question, E-Rock. I'm not going to forget Prophecy and Miracles. I'm not going to forget that. Gabrielle wanted to know this, Jimmy. How can we be sure that Jesus wasn't actually an alien talking about his Father in heaven, in quotes, who is actually in outer space and his spaceship is actually his kingdom? And the eternal life that we get from following Jesus to his kingdom is from advanced alien technology that keeps you alive forever. And the Immaculate Conception was by an alien that performed IVF on Mary. And the angels in the Bible are actually all just aliens too. This question has really been the only thing challenging my faith, even though it seems preposterous. Fair enough, Gabrielle.
0: Okay, so I would say, as with anything, you know, I'm open to all kinds of possibilities, but I need to see evidence to support them, because speculation is not enough. Given any set of observable facts, like there was a Jesus, and assuming you were trusting the Bible, you know, he was born of a virgin, he rose from the dead and ascended to heaven, you can speculate literally an infinite number of ways that those observable facts could be explained. And that this is true not just with religion, this is true with everything. For example, Cy Kellett, you're looking at a computer.
1: Yes.
0: There in the studio. Your computer is commonly held, the behavior of your computer is commonly held to be explained by electrons moving through electrical circuits, right?
1: Yes.
0: What if it's not electrons moving in electrical circuits? What if it's tiny invisible gnomes? You know, I could explain your computer the same way, as right, long as I describe the behavior of the electrons, or the behavior of the gnomes, yeah, in, yeah, the same way that the behavior of electrons is described. Or maybe it's, uh-huh, not tiny invisible gnomes. Maybe it's a different particle entirely that no one's ever heard of called a glue quark. Maybe, yeah, it's that that's doing it. But there's more to say, and we'll talk about it on the other side of the break.
1: I hope it's not gnomes. I've been really overworking them. If it is, we'll be right back. Jimmy Akin, our guest. Can we explain the whole of salvation history, basically, from an alien point of view? We'll get an answer right after this. When the resurrected Jesus appeared to disciples on the road to Emmaus, they didn't recognize him until the breaking of the bread. The same is true today. In the Holy Eucharist, we really meet Jesus. In The Eucharist is Really Jesus, author Joe Heschmeyer explains how knowing Jesus in the Eucharist is the key to understanding all of Christian faith. 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
1: We hope that one of the things that we communicate here at Catholic Answers Live is that our Catholic faith allows us to be fully serious about all the problems we encounter in the church and in the world, but it also lets us have light hearts and maybe even mix in a bit of fun. 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You should check it out at shamelessjoe.com. Joe's got a deep grasp of the faith, morals, the teachings of the church, all that. But he's also got a witty conversational style. He entertains and he informs. But you will leave equipped to better answer the most common challenges, misconceptions, and questions about the Catholic faith. He's got insightful guests, he does on-air debates, and he takes a close look into all the things that you want to know about as a Catholic living today. You'll walk away knowledgeable and filled with joy. 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And if you like what you hear, become a patron.

0: Jimmy Akin, our guest, Gabrielle, with a long question. I won't repeat the whole question, but basically asking Jimmy, look, is there a way that the Father in heaven that Jesus refers to as an alien, and the whole story of Christ's saving work is about getting involved with aliens and getting some advanced technology that gives you eternal life. Jimmy, can we think of it that way?
1: Well, so there's a proposal here that Gabrielle is asking us to consider, and so I'm in the process of doing that. I mentioned that I'm very open to different speculations. Now, as a matter of faith, I don't believe that that's what the truth is here, but I'll deal with the faith argument in a moment. What the perspective I'm looking at it from right now is an evidential perspective, and as I was mentioning, there are an infinite, literally an infinite number of ways to explain any set of observables you want. I was pointing out that your computer is commonly regarded as functioning because of electrons, but it could be invisible gnomes instead of electrons. It could be something else. It could be a particle nobody's ever even heard of that's undiscovered. We could call it a glue quark. It could be that it's tiny dragons.
0: Yeah.
1: It could be invisible gnomes riding tiny dragons. It could be that electrons are involved too. They just aren't attracted to positive charges, and they have to be herded by the invisible gnomes riding the tiny dragons.
0: My computer's getting better and better. I like how this is an improvement in my computer.
1: Okay, well, except when the dragons drive the electrons off a cliff and it crashes. Right. But yeah. And you can think about this. I often think of this mathematically. Let's say we have a graph, or a Cartesian plane. And there are three points on that plane. So, you've got kind of a point in the middle. You've got one point that's to the right and higher, and one point that's to the left and lower. And your assignment, Psychelid, is to draw a line that connects the three data points. What line does it? Well, you might think, I'll just draw a straight line between them, and it'll be a line at an angle, and that will connect all three. So that's one possible way of connecting the three data points, but there are others. Like, what if it's a wave that goes up and down, but those three data points line on the wave? Or what if it's the mirror image of that wave? Or what if it's not a wave? What if it's a jagged set of lines going up and down? There are literally an infinite number of lines that you can draw to connect three data points, or on a Cartesian plane, or any number of data points. If you add numbers, so you got a million dots, well, there's still an infinite number of ways to connect a million dots. So in terms of theory selection, we can't appeal just to the data. There have to be other criteria that we use to sort through and evaluate theories. One of the key criteria that has been proposed in European history is what's known as Occam's razor. And Occam's razor, Occam was a monk, but Occam's razor holds that you should not, it's often paraphrased as, use the simplest explanation that fits the data. So that's why you might prefer a straight line connecting your 3 points or million points rather than a more complex line. It's also put in terms of, do not multiply entities beyond necessity. So if we have evidence that your computer runs on electrons, but we don't have evidence that dragons or invisible gnomes are involved, then Occam's razor would say, prefer the theory that doesn't multiply entities. You don't have evidence for the invisible gnomes. You don't have evidence for the dragons. So set them aside and just focus on the electrons and assume, well, this is how electrons behave. They're attracted to positive charges. And that's the simplest explanation that explains the data. So Occam's razor would recommend that when you're in theory selection. Then there's another principle known as phenomenal conservatism, which says you should interpret experiences as they appear until you get evidence to the contrary. So, Cycle it. Do we have evidence that makes it appear that Jesus was a religious figure who was connected to God and had various miracles and his resurrection and his virgin birth and so forth? Do we do these appear in a religious context?
0: Yes, that's the most obvious story.
1: Do we have any evidence that they were actually achieved by technological means?
0: No, none whatsoever.
1: No. So so in terms of theory selection, both Occam's razor would say don't postulate stuff we don't have evidence for, like all this alien tech being used in this case, and phenomenal conservatism would say go with the appearances until you have evidence that the appearances are wrong. And the appearances are, this is a set of religious experiences, not a set of extraterrestrial experiences. Now, what if you choose not to use principles like Occam's razor and phenomenal conservatism? What if you said, you come home, let's say you come home one day, and you see someone who looks exactly like Misty, your wife, cooking dinner for you. Should you assume it's Misty, or should you assume it's Misty's evil twin that you've never had any evidence for, who is here to trick you and poison you so she can claim insurance on you?
0: Well, I was raised on 1960s television, Jimmy, so I have strong emotional attachment to the evil twin, but I have no evidence of that.
1: Yeah. So, but suppose you did decide this must be Misty's evil twin. What kind of terms might you use to describe a person who made that choice? Want some help?
0: Yeah, I would say delusional, but I don't know.
1: Delusional, that is one of them.
0: Okay,
1: yeah.
0: All right. I didn't want to be harsh, but yeah, that seems like a delusion.
1: It psychotic is another one.
0: Uh-huh.
1: And this would be considered a symptom of several different mental illnesses. It could be delusional disorder. It could also be schizophrenia. It could, and there are several mental illnesses that have this kind of disordered thinking. But the important point for my purposes is this is disordered thinking. It's allowing speculation that we don't have evidence for to go beyond the evidence we do have and the application of principles of sound reasoning like Occam's razor and phenomenal conservatism. So I'm not saying that Gabrielle is mentally ill. I'm just saying this is this kind of disordered thinking is found in mental illness, and we don't want to indulge disordered thinking like this, because the more we allow our thinking to become disordered, the more problems it's going to cause. So Gabrielle says that this has been challenging her faith and causing her some discomfort in that regard. But I would say if you don't have evidence for it, don't worry about it. Mm-hmm. Just because you've got a possible alternative explanation doesn't mean you should worry about the alternative explanation. There are always an infinite number of alternative explanations, but if we don't have evidence for them, they're not worth worrying about, speaking from the reason perspective. Then there's the faith perspective, which I said I'd get to. From the faith perspective, I have seen, speaking for myself, I've seen evidence that supports making an act of faith in Christianity as a belief system. There are certain philosophical proofs for the existence of God that I think work. There is evidence of a historical nature that this God has made contact with us, and that one of those forms of contact is through Jesus of Nazareth. And using principles like Occam's razor and phenomenal conservatism, I have sufficient evidence to make an act of faith in Christianity and say, well, this is what I believe. And I'm not going to worry about the other options because I don't have any evidence for them. So my message to Gabrielle would be, don't let yourself get tied in knots over things you have no evidence for. We've got good evidence for God and for Jesus being what they are commonly understood to be, namely religious figures. So have faith, be at peace, and don't worry about possibilities that just because you can imagine something doesn't mean you need to worry about it. And if you don't have evidence for it, then don't worry about it.
0: Gabrielle, thank you so much for the question. That brings us to a break. Jimmy Akin, our guest. It's Weird Questions with Jimmy Akin on Catholic Answers Live.
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0: Welcome back. Catholic Answers Live. My goodness, the time is flying. And we got so many great weird questions come in for Jimmy. And I think a good part of that is because Jimmy's one of those people. He's willing to take any question seriously and consider it. I think people have come to appreciate that. And so they're willing to share their weird questions with us. Brian wanted to know this, Jimmy. How is the Church of Rome considered the first church, in quotes, or the church that Christ founded, also in quotes, when chronologically the first church was in Jerusalem?
1: Mm-hmm. Okay, this has a fairly straightforward answer. There's more than one sense of the word first. Psychelet, who's the first lady of the United States?
0: Melania Trump.
1: Okay, at the moment.
0: Yeah.
1: So is she the oldest woman in the United States?
0: She's clearly not. No, she's not.
1: Okay. So we can see there are at least two senses of the word first here. One is first in a hierarchy, and the other is first in chronology. Now, the First Lady of the United States doesn't really have a lot of authority, but it's very common to describe something in terms of it being first in authority or first in chronology. And it's in the first sense, ordinarily speaking, that the word first is being used for the Church of Rome. It's the first church in the hierarchy of churches. It's first in authority. It's not the first chronologically. Mm-hmm. And this duality in the term first is used, it's present in other languages too, like in Greek. For example, the word arche can mean either beginning, like in arche ein halagos, in the beginning was the word, there it refers to chronology, or it can be first, or it can also mean not just beginning, it can also mean chief. So, or, you know, first in authority. So, like Caiaphas, who put Jesus to death, was the archaeus, or the archpriest, or the chief priest, or the high priest. But arche, which is it just means beginning in its original sense, came to mean first in authority, not just first in chronology. There's also a second word in Greek that has the same duality. It's protos. Protos means first, but it also came to mean leading. So the when Paul says, for example, if not Paul, I can think of other examples. I know Josephus actually does this a bunch. He'll talk about the first men. Like he says in his passage on Jesus that the first men among us put Jesus to trial. Well, that doesn't mean they're the chronologically earliest men. It means they're the most authoritative men. So the protoi put Jesus on trial, but that doesn't have to do with their age. It has to do with their leadership, their authority. So Rome is the first church, not chronologically, but the first church in authority.
0: All right. That was pretty straightforward. Thank you very much, Brian, for that question. Let's go to Cisco Finds His Baseball.
1: Love that name. I love that name.
0: Because that is Deep Space Nine.
1: Yep,
0: that is a bit of
1: Deep Space Nine.
0: That is a Deep Space Nine reference right there. Cisco Finds His Baseball wants to know, I watched a video with a young Earth creationist who claimed that there are dinosaur fossils that show evidence of cancer, which was, in his opinion, proof that dinosaurs existed after the fall, because cancer wouldn't have existed until after the fall. The question has kind of bothered me ever since. If dinosaurs went extinct before humans existed, why would they have had cancer?
1: Well, because dinosaurs also had the dysregulation of cells that leads to uncontrolled cell growth, just like later organisms do. That's what cancer is. It's a dysregulation where the cells grow uncontrollably. That's what causes tumors. And so they had the same phenomenon happening in their day. Cisco finds his baseball's friend is supposing that if evolution is true, that for some reason they would not have had this. And sometimes people will appeal to the idea that, you know, death entered the world through Adam, or suffering entered the world through Adam, or both. But in that case, the problem isn't cancer. I mean, it's death, you know, or suffering, because it's clear that dinosaurs suffered. They had, they've got those big chompers that they would feast on each other with, and they'd have fights, and they had horns to defend themselves. So they clearly had pain receptors. They also died because they ain't here now. Cancer is not the problem. Death and suffering would be the problem, except death and suffering did not enter the world through Adam and Eve. God only tells Adam and Eve, you will die if you eat that fruit. So human death and suffering entered the world. But the Christian faith does not require that all suffering entered the world through Adam and Eve, or that all death entered the world through Adam and Eve. I've pointed out death was clearly in the world before the fall occurred, because Sykele, what did God give Adam and Eve permission to eat?
0: Everything except for one thing. They could eat whatever they wanted.
1: Well, no. He gives them, he says, I give you all of this class of stuff to eat except the forbidden fruit.
0: The fruits of any of the trees.
1: Yeah, any of the trees. You may eat of any of the trees. So he gave them permission to eat fruit. Sykelet, if you eat an apple.
0: Yes.
1: Does, and it's freshly plucked, so this is a live food diet. But then you eat the apple. Does the apple continue to live?
0: It does not. I literally tear it apart when I'm eating it. You should see me eat an apple, Jimmy.
1: And not just the chunks, but then your saliva and the juices in your digestive tract break it down to the molecular level. So, yeah, it's not alive. So death clearly was in the world. Even if you take Genesis fully literally, death was clearly in the world before the fall. And if human death wasn't in the world, but the death of other organisms like apples was in the world, and the apple was not the forbidden fruit, by the way. Actually, you know what some ancient texts actually suggest the forbidden fruit looked like?
0: No.
1: Dates.
0: Dates. Wow, yeah, they're delicious.
1: Yeah.
0: Yeah.
1: So although it wasn't dates, but it said to look like dates. Mm-hmm. In any event, that's like, for example, in a book known as The Life of Adam and Eve. Well, okay, if humans don't die, but fruits do die before the fall, well, then other creatures that aren't man could also die before the fall, like land animals. And in fact, there's a tradition of this in Christian history, recognizing that it's just human death that entered the world. For example, St. Thomas Aquinas commented on how lions didn't change their nature after the fall. They were still meat eaters before the fall. They were they're obligate carnivores now. They were obligate carnivores then. And so, so Christianity has room for the idea of death and suffering being in the world before the fall until it arrives at its final consummation. So I would say to Cisco Finds His Baseball that your friend is proceeding from an erroneous set of assumptions that he can't prove. He can assert, I think, that the death referred to is universal, but he can't prove that because there aren't any verses that say no plants or no animals or no other organisms besides man died before the fall.
0: All right, Cisco Finds His Baseball, thank you very much, and congratulations on an absolutely fantastic name. And a new
1: and that game with the Vulcans.
0: Exactly right. That's where they played baseball against the Vulcans. The crew from Deep Space Nine.
1: Yeah.
0: Let's see. And a newbie, 7430 wants to know, what will happen to our pets after the rapture?
1: Well, it's going to depend on how you define the rapture. The way the rapture is commonly understood, it's an event that occurs before the return, the second coming of Jesus Christ, which is understood to happen, on this view, before a thousand-year reign that happens before the end of the world and the final resurrection of the dead and so forth. So the sequence goes rapture, at the second coming, then a millennium of time where Jesus reigns on earth, then the end of the world. This is called the premillennial rapture because the rapture is placed before the millennium, where Christ reigns physically on earth before the end of the world. So if we stick with that definition as opposed to allowing the rapture to float and occur in some other sequence, if you're insisting on a pre-tribulational, premillennial rapture, or even just a premillennial rapture, then I would say what happens to our pets is the same thing that would happen to them after the second coming of King Arthur. Because, you know, there's that legend in Britain that King Arthur is going to return when Britain needs him the most. And I don't think that's going to happen.
0: I see. Yeah.
1: So you could ask what's going to happen to our pets after a premillennial rapture. It's an undefined set because a premillennial rapture is not going to happen, just the way the second coming of King Arthur is not going to happen. On the other hand, if you allow the rapture to occur at other times, like right at the second coming, at the end of the world, then we can get a little clearer idea what will happen to our pets. Because the passage in 1 Thessalonians 4:17 that is often taken as the primary basis for the rapture does describe us meeting Christ in the air at the second coming. But it doesn't say we then go up to heaven and chill out for 7 years and then come back down for an earthly reign. If you read scholarly commentaries, they'll point out that this meeting that St. Paul describes is based on an existing custom of the day, which was when you have a visiting dignitary coming to your city, the population, to show him honor, goes out to meet him and then escort him back to their city. So, like, if Caesar was coming back to Rome after being off fighting a military conquest or something, well, Caesar's coming back, the population of Rome goes out to meet him and then escorts him back to Rome to show him honor. And that's the paradigm that's in the mind of St. Paul when he's talking about this event. When Christ descends from heaven, then the living and the dead among his followers, the Christians, will go out to meet him and escort him back to earth for the final judgment and the beginning of the eternal order with the new heavens and the new earth. So in that case, Psychelet, let's suppose you're living in a house in Rome.
0: Okay.
1: And you got a pet dog or a pet cat.
0: Yeah.
1: And you go out to meet Caesar when he's returning to Rome. What happens to your pet dog or your pet cat?
0: They probably wait till I get home. And then I feed
1: them. Yeah, they wait. Good. They wait till you get home. So that's what would happen to our pets if you let the rapture float. We'll go up. We'll meet Jesus. We'll come. They'll wait. Our pets will wait here on earth, presumably, for us. And then when we get back with Jesus, the whole world will be renovated. And our pets will participate in that renovated world the same way we will.
0: Jimmy Akin's been our guest. If you've got weird questions, get them to Jimmy, get them to us, and we'll gather them up and give them to Jimmy on the next Weird Questions with Jimmy Akin. I'm delighted to be holding in my hands the newest book from Jimmy Akin. Get it now. Evidence for Christ. How we know that Jesus is the Messiah. You can get it wherever you get your books, but you can certainly get it over at shop.catholic.com. Evidence for Christ. How we know that Jesus is the Messiah, out now. I'm excited about it, from Jimmy Akin. That'll do it for us. We'll see you next time, God willing, right here on Catholic Answers Live.
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6: This is Montse Alvarado. 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
7: Colby Consecration to Mary, O Immaculata, Queen of Heaven and Earth, Refuge of Sinner and our Most Loving Mother, God has willed to entrust the entire Order of Mercy to you. I, a repentant sinner, cast myself at your feet, humbly imploring you to take of me all of I am and have, wholly to yourself as your possession and property. Please make of me, of all my power, body and soul, of my whole life, death and eternity, whatever most pleases you. If it pleases you, use all that I am and have without reserve, wholly to accomplish what is said of you. She will crush your head, and you alone have destroyed all the heresies in the world. Let me be a fit instrument in your immaculate and merciful hands for introducing and increasing your glory to the maximum in all the many strayed and indifferent souls, and thus help extend as far as possible the blessed kingdom of the most sacred heart of Jesus. For wherever you enter, you obtain grace and conversion and growth in holiness, since it is through your hands that all grace has come to us from the most sacred heart of Jesus. Allow me to praise you, O sacred Virgin,
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1: The Sign of the Cross is the shortest creed. It's saying we believe three things in one little action. It's not the Catholic handshake. It's not Catholic. For every Christian believes we have one God and three persons. We believe the Son of God became a man, and we believe the Son of God died on the cross for me. That's the shortest little creed, the shortest statement of faith that a Christian makes when he or she makes the Sign of the Cross.

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4: 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A sampling of opinions and pictures showing the profound influence he's having 1 year into his papacy. A special edition of EWTN News In Depth, Pope Leo XIV's first anniversary, starts now.

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2: Pope Leo XIV marks his anniversary at the Sanctuary of Our Lady of Pompeii, praying for peace in the world. It's a prayer intention he's maintained as one of his top priorities in his first year as successor of St. Peter, even when it clashes with the priorities of his home country. Welcome to a special edition of EWTN News in Depth. I'm Catherine Hadro. For the next hour, we will mark the first anniversary of Pope Leo XIV's papacy. It was exactly 1 year ago that a humble Catholic priest, bishop, then cardinal named Robert Francis Prevost stepped out onto the Vatican Loggia and greeted the world as the new Holy Father of the Catholic Church. In this 1 year, the world has watched and learned who he is and what he envisions for the universal church. Among his clearest priorities is peace within his church and around the world. In fact, he has mentioned the word peace in his writings and speeches more than 400 times in the past year. Those appeals have resonated across the globe, and even as the White House has criticized him, he has held strong.
3: And I always believe that it's much better to enter into dialogue than to look for arms and to support the arms industry.
2: Pope Leo, speaking to reporters on Tuesday, responding once again to comments made by President Donald Trump. The day before, the president suggested the pontiff supports nuclear war, saying in an interview with conservative commentator Hugh Hewitt, quote, "The Pope would rather talk about the fact that it's okay for Iran to have a nuclear weapon. I don't think that's very good, endangering a lot of Catholics and a lot of people." It's a claim the president has frequently made in recent weeks and one he repeated to EWTN News on Wednesday.
4: Well, I can tell you this, that as far as the Pope is concerned, and it's very simple. Whether I make him happy or I don't make him happy, Iran cannot have a nuclear weapon. And he seemed to be saying that they can. And I say they cannot. Because if that happened, the entire world would be hostage, and we're not going to let that happen.
2: But the Holy Father had rejected that notion just a day earlier.
3: La missione della Chiesa.
1: The Church's mission is to preach the gospel, to preach peace. If anyone wishes to criticize me for proclaiming the gospel, let them do so with the truth. For years, the